0: against Buffalo. The series winner will play the Carolina Hurricanes. As for the West Final, that'll be a matchup between the Colorado Avalanche and the Vegas Golden Knights. Preseason football is nearly here for the Saskatchewan Rough Riders. They'll head to Calgary this weekend to take on the Stampeders. Kickoff for that game is Monday at 1. And the Toronto Blue Jays walked away with a win this afternoon, but it didn't come without a cost. They were able to defeat the Detroit Tigers 2-1, but lost right-hander Jose Berríos in the process. He'll undergo surgery on Wednesday to repair a stress fracture in his elbow. It's unclear how much time he'll need to recover. It's 6:05. Your Victoria Day long weekend weather in Regina and southern Saskatchewan tonight. Cloudy near midnight and rain about 5 to 10 millimeters and a low of plus 5. Tomorrow rain about 10 to 15 millimeters and a high of plus 4. In Saskatoon and central Saskatchewan tonight, cloudy with a 30% chance of rain and a low of plus 1. Tomorrow rain and a high of plus 5. Across Saskatchewan today in the Battle Fords, 1, Prince Albert 4, Swift Current 13, Weyburn 16, Estevan 15, Yorkton 11, and in Moose Jaw 10. In Regina, mostly cloudy with a southeast wind at 42 and it's 16. In Saskatoon, cloudy with an east wind at 18 and it's plus 4. It's 6:06. I'm Roman Hadar.
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3: It's a hockey night in Canada, Saturday night. On Rogers Sportsnet and CBC from coast to coast to coast. And it is a game 6 of the second round of the NHL's Stanley Cup playoffs. The Buffalo Sabres trying to fend off elimination against the Montreal Canadiens, who hope to be ole, ole, ole, oleing their way into the second round against a very tough Carolina Hurricanes. Tom Manette, welcoming you to the program. We're very happy to have you on board, as is Zach Clark in the producer's chair. We'll get to some feedback from Zach in just a couple of minutes on our opening bell commentary. We will roll out the Sport Market podium funded by Alpine Credits, the top three sport business stories of the week. We'll also be joined by the sports professor, Rick Horro, the visiting sport business expert at Harvard University. That'll be in about 12 minutes time. And then at the bottom of the hour, it's our collectibles guru, our trading card expert, Ken Richardson of Pastime Sports and Games. He'll be joining us in about 25 minutes time. All kinds of ground to cover, and as we continue our shoulder season here of April and May, it's a great time to be a sports fan, especially if you're a hockey fan or a basketball fan, with those two leagues playoffs going shoulder to shoulder. But before we go anywhere, we're going to check out our opening bell commentary. It's not the first time John Tortorella is making news when it comes to media relations, but it might be the most expensive, not only for him, but for his Vegas Golden Knights, who installed him as the team's head coach literally in the last couple of weeks of the season. At issue is the Vegas Golden Knights' failure to report for what is mandatory media. And Zach Clark, I'll just go right to you on it. A pretty significant response by the National Hockey League.
4: Absolutely. Not only taking away the second round draft pick this year for the Vegas Golden Knights, who are a team who are already light on draft capital after making several big trades, but also finding John Tortorella himself $100,000. And certainly an intriguing situation. The Vegas Golden Knights did not really respond for commenter post an official statement about it. So it is kind of intriguing as to why he declined media after a win, after what should be a celebratory occasion, heading to the Western Conference Final in his first year with the Vegas Golden Knights. So ultimately a weird situation. Recently, Greg Wyshynski, top writer for ESPN, adding on that he does expect the Golden Knights to get their second round pick back if they travel to New York next week to meet with Bettman and Bill Daly. So they could get the pick back. John Tortorella probably not getting his 100,000 cents back. But all in all, just kind of a weird situation. Media, it's something you got to do. It's part of the job. You know, you don't always love it. You don't love blocking shots. You don't love doing media, but you do it anyways. And so just a weird situation for the Golden Knights.
3: It is absolutely part of the territory. And obviously, we're going to feel this way. It's a sports radio show. It's a sport business radio show. I'm a sport business geek and a former vice president, public communications and public relations for the old Vancouver Grizzlies back in the day. And before that, with the Toronto Raptors and, of course, background in tennis. Obviously, I'm going to advocate for access. I'm going to advocate for providing that opportunity to your rights holders to completely tell the story by having players and coaches involved. It is absolutely part of being a professional athlete. There's no ifs, ands, or buts. Second incident, though, in the last couple of weeks, the Barry Colts, of course, did their version of the one and only Marshawn Lynch, you know, in his NFL media conference, a slightly different saying, but give the Barry Colts head coach credit. He owned it after the fact. It didn't wind up being a festering open wound.
4: No, they addressed it straight away. They were also fined, I believe, about $10,000, which in the OHL is a pretty significant and hefty fine. But you're right, they did address it straight away. And they also were a bit more upfront about why the issues were. Apparently, what happened is they wanted more of their players to be able to speak to media, and they were only allowed the coach and one player. And so the coach and player decided, hey, let's just go with our team slogan, which is, of course, no one cares, work harder. But, of course, the irony then being that you get swept in the next series after having that. So all in all, a dramatic couple of weeks for hockey media, which I guess always makes for fun stories here on the Sport Market.
3: That's our opening bell commentary. Let's check out our podium.
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3: It's off podium not because it isn't a top three sport business story, but because this is just the second shoe dropping. Back in January and into February, Alberta iGaming indicated it was going to open up the market effective the summer, and that's what's going to happen July 1st. Of course, big industry conference coming up this week in Toronto, which is why it is on the podium, because now we're really in countdown mode. Registrations coming in, and the market in Alberta, for those of you listening on Sportsnet 960 in Calgary, will open July 1st. So for sports bettors, and especially happy Canada Day, to have options beyond the Provincial Lottery Corporation. We'll get into more of that in our second national hour with Steve McAllister of Gaming News Canada, former sports editor of the Globe and Mail, former managing editor of Yahoo Sports Canada. But in the bronze medal position, our number three sport business story of the week, McDonald's, one of the most aggressive marketing and advertising and sponsorship companies in the world, announces its first stadium naming rights deal. It'll be McDonald's stadium, home of the Chicago Fire of Major League Soccer, fully equipped with a permanent Double Arches restaurant.
5: Major announcement about Chicago's new football stadium. That one, soccer. McDonald's is going to help the Chicago Fire kick off its new era in the 78. McDonald's has just secured naming rights for the stadium. It is going to be called McDonald's Park.
3: McDonald's Park it is, and it is on the podium because it does speak to how important naming rights deals are. And that's germane on a couple of fronts, as we'll get into on our national hours this week here on the Sport Market. In the silver medal position, a number two sport business story of the week It is PWHL expansion from the original six of 3 years ago to adding Vancouver and Seattle last year, now adding four. And you've got sort of an NHL history similarity of now 12 teams carrying the torch for women's hockey, with the new markets being San Jose, Las Vegas, Detroit, and Hamilton.
6: We all know Hamilton's been a community that shows up for hockey. It's a city that cares deeply about the sport, supports its team, and takes pride in the role hockey plays in bringing people together, just like we all are here today. And there's no other better place to gather than right here. Look at this beautiful TD Coliseum. It's gorgeous. This building has been home to so many memorable moments over the years, and today is a chance to celebrate just another important step forward.
3: Courtesy of the Jocks and Jills podcast, that is in yet another important milestone in not only women's hockey, but women's sport in general. We'll get into more of that later this hour here on the Sport Market. But in the middle of NBA playoffs, in the middle of NHL Stanley Cup playoffs, the week is dominated from a media coverage point of view on sports television, sports talk radio, and social by the NFL's schedule launch.
7: What's up, Patriots fan? It's your 2026 schedule.
3: The New England Patriots, one of 32 NFL clubs and the league, making the most of Thursday, which was the schedule release day. And this is another example of destination television, appointment television in the off season. And despite the fact that the most important games of the year being played in the NBA and the NHL, there was nothing talked about more than the NFL schedule launch, especially south of the border on sports talk radio and sport television. And certainly it just shows you do something consistently, it becomes ingrained, and all 32 clubs, all the rights holders, all the corporate partners go to town to try to make the most of the opportunity. We'll break down, of course, expanded holiday football that is defining the new NFL going forward. We'll get into that with Rick Horro, the sports professor, next. But that is the podium, funded by Alpine Credits, our top three sport business stories of the week. We'll talk NHL and NBA playoffs with the sports prof, Rick Horro, next, right here on the Sport Market, where we're rating and debating the bulls and bears of sport business.
1: This is the Sport Market with Tom Mayenecht, a weekly rundown of the business of sports on 650 CKOM.
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15: Dipped off, stick, but saved by Hudson. And now, Demidov again, fires, scores! There it is, his first Stanley Cup playoff goal! Another power play, and Montreal leads 6-3.
3: Number 93. Ivan Demidov of the Montreal Canadiens scoring his first Stanley Cup playoff goal in a big win for the Habs on the road in Buffalo, setting the stage for Hockey Night in Canada on a Saturday night at the Bell Centre in Montreal. An elimination game, the opportunity for the Habs to advance against the very tough cookie Carolina Hurricanes, and an opportunity for the Buffalo Sabres to force a game 7 back at KeyBank Arena in Buffalo. And in a lot of ways, these television numbers reflect not only the last Canadian-based team left standing in the Stanley Cup playoffs, but sort of the honorary Canadian team of the Buffalo Sabres, who are setting records in terms of television. They've always had very strong regional TV, among the best in the National Hockey League, right up there with the Pittsburgh Penguins. But to get 2.1 million on cable, that game 3 of the second round between the Sabres and the Habs sets a record in the United States. 86% over the same game last year, 2.1 million, the most watched second round game 3 on record in the United States. And the numbers, of course, in Canada on Rogers Sportsnet, as we mentioned last week, and on TVA Sports, really significant stuff. And of course, it'll help from a fan engagement point of view if the Montreal Canadiens advance net-net. That would be the ideal case scenario for the National Hockey League, at least north of the border. Rick Horro is the sports prof. Rick Horro is with us here on the Sport Market. And Rick, you've got the shoulder-to-shoulder NHL Stanley Cup playoffs and the NBA playoffs. Who's getting more of your attention, at least so far, as we approach the halfway mark of both postseasons?
16: So first of all, now you're adopting Buffalo as Canadian team. Have you run it by Western New York yet?
3: Not yet, but we're gonna bully them into position.
16: Whoa. Way to exercise your leverage. That's excellent. So good luck with that.
3: Yeah, I'll need all the luck that I can get.
16: All luck you can get, clearly. Because I'm visiting you in 3 weeks. You don't know it, but I'm going to that World Cup game in 2.5 weeks, and I'm going to see you. You don't know it, but I'm going to see you.
3: Okay.
16: So, anyway, yeah, absolutely. Maybe take you to lunch. The NHL and NBA playoffs are strikingly similar in the sense that, you know, you got, I would call Montreal, the NHL side, you know, just like the Knicks on the NBA side. You've got five teams, one kind of big market, the other one will survive. And at the end of the day, you got a franchise that is value of about 5.5 versus 2.5. But yet, NHL, NBA, very interesting, very dynamic, and very parallel. And, you know, it's a testament to both guys, I mean Beckman and Silver, that they understand that this is not competitive, this is synergistic. So it almost seems to be the drama of basketball and the drama of hockey aren't going to conflict on the networks. And that's a testament to leadership.
3: Certainly what the NHL wants, certainly what the NBA wants, is as many game sevens as possible. They had a sampling of that in the first round. But the OKC Thunder on the association side of things and the Carolina Hurricanes on the NHL side of things, they've been absolutely deadly. Both of them 8-0 at this stage of the playoffs.
16: Well, and it's terrible for both of them because they don't get the benefit of two extra home games. And, you know, they need a full tent. I think both leagues ought to send a signal that, you know, if you don't go five, we're not going to allow you to go to the next round. What do you think of that?
3: Well, I'm going to ask you what you think of the television numbers, because they've been record numbers for both the NHL and the NBA. Again, the major driving force in your eyes is?
16: Yeah, storytelling. You know, newfangled room at the inn. And I still mean Oklahoma City, because they are great, but, you know, they're not dynastic yet in many people's eyes like the old Celtics or old Lakers, but, you know, just wait a few years. And I think the idea of the Spurs, and let's see what happens with them. You know, Oklahoma City, as you led correctly, is blowing everything away on the television side. But I personally can't wait for this Spurs, and I assume they're going to get by the Minnesota, but I can't wait for that series.
3: We're talking to the sports professor, Rick Hoare, the visiting sport business expert at Harvard University. Amidst all of that, games that matter more than any others to date in the respective NHL and NBA seasons, you've got the NFL schedule launch. That's gold on the podium funded by Alpine Credits. And it's only the NFL that can turn an off-season event as simple as a schedule launch into a major talking point. Of course, the NFL continuing to bundle more and more into this day, including confirmations on their international games, confirmation on new holiday games like the first ever Thanksgiving Eve game. It seemed to be chock-a-block of sports radio and sports television content more than ever before.
16: Well, let's remember what it's up against. It's up against the second major of the year in golf. It's up against nearly the Indy 500. It's up against the two, as we just mentioned, hockey and basketball semifinals. So it's not as if there's no schedule on the other side of it. It is just the NFL juggernaut. And when you look at every team's social media accounts, and I get them all, unfortunately, because you get them all at the same time, you know, 8:12, when everybody knew what the schedule was, you had 32 aggressive social media accounts talking about which games are special in their context. Even the teams that are predicted to win three games, unfortunately, like my losers down here, everybody's talking about how important certain games are. Well, yeah, until they lose them. But at the end of the day, it is not just the schedule, but the aftermath.
3: And that aftermath is all on fan engagement. That aftermath is all about giving the fans more social opportunities to get together. And that sure seems to be the theme. Yes, obviously streaming is a big theme. But when you look at the schedule release and the last few weeks of PR that the NFL has generated, it really is about expanding the Thanksgiving Day footprint from just the triple header on the Thursday to a Thanksgiving Eve game, Green Bay against the Los Angeles Rams on Netflix. That's quite the feature. And then you got Black Friday, Denver, Pittsburgh on Amazon Prime. Then your Christmas has now become not just Christmas Day, but Christmas Eve, Christmas Day, Boxing Day, and more. There's really a full five games there over the course of it. That's where the NFL seems to be really following its plan. I like to describe it as the new Facebook, the new social network sort of thing, because it brings families and friends together on that in that holiday time. And the emphasis is greater than I think it's ever been.
16: Yeah. And let's not forget Thanksgiving Saturday. No NFL game yet. But that is when Rivalry Saturday in college football rears its head. and it used to be Rivalry Friday. That seems to be chased off the map by what we're talking about right now, and we'll have to see where it goes because it's not stopping.
3: Rick, I wanted to ask you about McDonald's park in Chicago, home of the Chicago Fire of Major League Soccer. It's the first ever stadium naming rights deal, and that is, from a sport business geek point of view, phenomenal, because they are one of the most aggressive marketers and advertisers in the world. Are you surprised that it's taken this long for them to convert a stadium naming rights deal?
16: No, because I'm sure we know how many proposals there are that exist, and they have basically said, we don't really need it because our marketing is tremendous. I wasn't inside this one, but I can surmise a lot of it is headquarters, hometown, founders, be proud of it. It doesn't have to be something that exclusively commits the brand to just one sport, like if you were spending $15, $20 million for a year for a new NFL deal or new baseball. We know how many proposals there are that exist, and they have basically said, we don't really need it because our marketing is tremendous. I wasn't inside this one, but I can surmise a lot of it is headquarters, hometown, founders, be proud of it. It doesn't have to be something that exclusively commits the brand to just one sport, like if you were spending $15, $20 million for a year for a new NFL deal or a new baseball deal, and maybe this becomes the precursor to what the Bears deal is after that gets done. I'm speculating, but believe it or not, it's a relatively cheap way to enter based on your hometown commitment.
3: Well, if we can't make it work at the World Cup when you're here in Vancouver, I'll take you out to McDonald's restaurant at McDonald's Park. Of course, a permanent restaurant will be part of the landscape there. Last one for you. Women's sport in general, women's hockey in particular, the Professional Women's Hockey League expansion, they're adding four more teams to take it to 12. If it wasn't for how deep-pocketed Mark Walter and his sports group is, some people might be worried about expansion too soon, too quickly. But it sure seems like they're being very, very purposeful and pressing all the right buttons, and they're pressing the Las Vegas button in addition to San Jose, Detroit, and Hamilton, Ontario.
16: Well, they're also pressing the WNBA and the women's soccer button. Because all of those franchises they're skyrocketing on the third tranche. The second tranche is amazing, but the third tranche is even more incredible. I was, by the way, not for nothing, but doing an interview with Sean Gleason, who is the CEO of PBR. I was out in Fort Worth and watched bull riding. That is an incredible 8 seconds. I wish I could do some of that in 8 seconds, but that's another story. At the end of the day, they started with $3 million franchises, then they added four at $20 million, and now they're starting bidding at $8 million. And then they started bidding at $50 million. The point is that third tranche in niche leagues is huge, and obviously if I'm Mark Walter, I want to capitalize on it in hockey.
3: Last one for you before we let you get back to your busy weekend schedule. What else are your eyes focused on in the business of sport this weekend?
16: Hieronymic, that's an amazing event. The economic impact, $60 million. The second major, some great storylines. You know, do we have Mav McNeely, who is leading now? By the way, if you ever, I guess you know his history, but if I'm Mav McNeely and I miss a putt, that's okay. You know, his dad founded Sun Microsystems, so we're not holding a bake sale for him.
3: Hey, don't have to worry about him or the family or any next of kin. Hey, listen, really appreciate it as always. Thanks so much for doing this. Thanks for being such a great sports prof.
16: And I'll see you in a couple of weeks. You don't know it yet, but we'll talk about it next week.
3: Okay, my schedulers are getting ready for your arrival.
16: Yeah, that's absolutely.
3: Your worship. Right, he is Rick Horro, the sport professor, regular contributor here on The Sport Market. Next up, it's what's hot. It's our hot stuff. It is the weekly merchandise and apparel report featuring Ken Richardson of Pastime Sports and Games. That and a lot more as we continue to rate and debate the Bulls and Bears of sport business on the Sportsnet Radio Network and the Sport Market Radio Network, including the Fan 590 Toronto, Sportsnet 960 Calgary, and Sportsnet 650 Vancouver.
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5: What a work on their first of the night with just under 2.5 minutes to go. And Suzuki scores! 10 seconds in! And now Montreal has a two-goal lead.
6: Chris Cuthbert on Hockey Night in Canada on Rogers Sportsnet from coast to coast to coast. A 10-second power play was all that Captain Nick Suzuki needed to turn that game around for the Montreal Canadiens and put them in an opportunity to close out a second round series against the Buffalo Sabres. Now, you expect the Sabres to bounce back and have a good one tonight. That's for sure. But Montreal also knows that this is a golden opportunity on a Saturday night at the Bell Center to clinch a berth in the conference finals. And that would set them up against the Carolina Hurricanes. The atmosphere on this Saturday night at the Bell Center should be absolutely outstanding. Just like the atmosphere at a big cruise upcoming in the Caribbean, you can score a touchdown in the Caribbean. You can join CFL legend Adam Big Hill and Saskatchewan Rough Riders Jameer Thurman on a 7-day cruise departing from Fort Lauderdale on February 20th, 2027. 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It's time to check out some hot stuff.
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6: What's hot is the upcoming World Cup. The universal game, the beautiful game, comes to Canada, the United States, and Mexico, comes to 16 host cities in those three countries, and stages the biggest World Cup ever with 48 nations over the course of the month. And someone who, of course, is gauging the early response on retail is our collectibles guru, our trading card expert, Ken Richardson of Pastime Sports and Games. And Ken, you know, I've been sort of waiting for the buzz to begin here, and I still don't think it's there. But within the next week or two, with some of these retail launches, a lot more fans are going to be whetting their appetite for the World Cup.
7: Absolutely. We started to get a little taste of it around mid-February when some of the apparel started to launch. And every week we're seeing more and more interest and different products on the market.
6: Now, when you talk about different products, of course, most North American sports fans and most North American collectors understand trading cards. That is the staple. But when it comes to the heritage brand that is the World Cup and Panini, it is really about those World Cup stickers. And part of the allure has to be it's not an every year thing, it's an every 4 year thing, thereby increasing demand. Is that the way you see it with how successful Panini stickers have been over the years?
7: Absolutely. The stickers are a juggernaut. They're just can't really quite be explained. And we've been seeing interest every World Cup increase, and now that we have the stickers and it's on Canadian soil. The interest has well exceeded my expectations, and I had pretty high expectations to start with.
6: Now, it reminds me of when I was a little guy, Esso had those, you know, the collection books, and you had the whole set. That was my first exposure to collecting of any kind. And then I only after that did I break my first baseball trading card set. What is the driving force here? What's the origin story in terms of stickers versus trading cards in soccer?
7: Well, first I want to ask, was it the Esso set in 1988 or 71-72 that you collected as a young person?
6: You know what? It would have been, as a real little guy, the first one. But it feels like yesterday, Ken. It feels like yesterday. And I had the whole set, including my beloved Montreal Canadiens, back in the day.
7: Yeah, isn't it quite something, the impact on your memory, that first set that you ever collected truly is? And I think that's where the lies for, you know, so many non-Canadians when you're growing up in Europe or South America or Central America, you know, whether it was the, you know, 60s, 70s, 80s, 90s, or even newer. The first exposure to collecting your sports stars in an album in those regions really was collecting stickers. Unlike in North America, where in Canada, in the U.S., that first experience was traditionally collecting a pack of trading cards with a stick of bubble gum.
6: Well, you know, you're bringing back so many memories. And again, I can even smell the bubble gum right now from, you know, the way you opened the pack. It was everywhere, almost as exciting as the trading cards themselves was, you know, how many wads of bubble gum you could consume. But that was my imprinting period, ages 8 to 12. And that apparently the science says is whoever you're really into as your favorite player, your favorite team, between 8 and 12, tends to stick with you for a lifetime. Does that apply to you as well?
7: Yeah, I think so. When I was really young, I was never really a super baseball fan or a super NFL fan. I definitely liked the sports, but I never really found myself attached to a specific team. And I would say that's, you know, definitely how I am today as well. When it comes to the NHL, you know, I had an experience of going to my first few NHL games, and they were at the Pacific Coliseum. And with everything being equal, I would definitely find myself cheering for the Canucks today. So it definitely follows the pattern for myself as well.
6: Ken, last one for you. Television numbers for the shoulder-to-shoulder playoff seasons in both the NHL and the NBA have been very, very solid on both sides of the border. Part of it is the cross-marketing. Part of it is the emphasis that the NHL in particular has put on rivalries. These are, in some cases, generational television numbers. Are you seeing matching retail demand given how popular these games are on television? Is there a connection that you're at least seeing both online and at retail point of sale?
7: Certainly. When it comes to any Canadian team being in the playoffs, there's always a huge boost when it comes to apparel sales, especially if it's one of the big market cities. And I could only imagine what it would be like if we, you know, had an East and a West participant, whether it was Edmonton or Vancouver in the West, with the superstar power in Edmonton, and, you know, just the local stars in the Vancouver market where I am. Haven't noticed that big of a difference when it comes to the NBA. We don't really have that local team that, that really boosts sales. So, you know, maybe if the Lakers were in it, maybe we would see a little bit more of a bump. But the NBA is very, very solid year over year, and huge jumps in NHL when we've got a Canadian team in the mix.
6: Ken, as always, really appreciate all those thoughts. Look forward to teaming up with you in co-hosting Pastime Radio, the Collectibles Show, this weekend. Obviously, a lot of World Cup stuff to talk about, including the Royal Canadian Mint's FIFA $1 coin that is being released, that was released officially on Thursday. And there'll be some real opportunities for a lot of collectors, a lot of fans from coast to coast. You take care. Talk to you a little bit later.
7: Wonderful. Thanks so much for having me.
6: He is Ken Richardson of Pastime Sports and Games. Next up, who are the five hottest franchises in North American professional sport? We'll roll that out for you, and we'll take another check-in on the Sport Market Podium funded by Alpine Credits, our top three sport business stories of the week. On this big day for hockey fans from coast to coast, especially in Montreal and Buffalo, it's Game 6 at the Bell Centre in Montreal. That and a lot more still to come right here on the Sport Market.
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13: Good contest there on Wembanyama.
14: He didn't allow him to get deep to that deep post position.
13: Shea got inside, and Wembanyama able to recover, and he pinged it up on the glass. SGA maneuvering once again inside. Second time that Wemby's got the best of him.
6: All kinds of talk about the impending matchup between Victor Wembanyama of the San Antonio Spurs and Shai Gilgeous-Alexander, the Canadian, the Hamiltonian of the OKC Thunder. Thunder and Lightning, 8-0, doing the Carolina Hurricanes kind of thing, and certainly earning their spot at or near the top of the charts when it comes to our power rankings.
4: The Sport Market Power Rankings, the hottest performing franchises in North American professional sports.
6: Our power rankings combine the wins and losses, especially recent winning streaks, with the sport business drivers such as annual revenues, attendance, television numbers, merchandise sales, and more. And on that note, honorable mention to the Buffalo Sabres, the $1.42 billion Buffalo Sabres owned by the Pegula family, and the $3.6 billion Montreal Canadiens, the original six heritage brand owned by Jeff Molson and family. Also, shout out and honorable mention to the Vegas Golden Knights, who have advanced to play the Colorado Avalanche in the conference finals in the West, and then the Detroit Pistons for staying alive against the Cleveland Cavaliers, setting up a game seven on Sunday. A lot of great stuff happening on the court and on the ice. But none of those teams are part of our Power Five.
4: Number five.
6: It is the Colorado Avalanche, valued by Forbes at $1.95 billion, owned by Stan Kroenke. I mean, what isn't owned by Stan Kroenke? Of course, he's got the entire consortium there in Denver, Colorado. He also owns the Los Angeles Rams. He's got controlling interest in Arsenal. He is one of the most influential owners in the business of sport, and his Colorado Avs have only lost once in the first two rounds of play and continue to be favorites to win the Stanley Cup.
4: Number four.
6: It is the Atlanta Braves, 31-14 going into the weekend. They're just 6-4 in their last 10, but you look at the last month and they have been the consistent winners in Major League Baseball, right up there with the Tampa Bay Rays of the American League East. Their valuation, $3.25 billion.
4: Number three.
6: It is the Zalupski family and the Tampa Bay Rays, not only valued at $1.7 billion, but projecting a stadium project of $2.3 billion that will take that valuation sky high. They've never had the luxury suites, the premium seating that the new stadium will provide for them. Expect their value to only increase. They're 29-14 going into the weekend. They've been playing 674 ball, and they do it on a very, very efficient payroll.
4: Number two.
6: We mentioned the Carolina Hurricanes earlier. $1.95 billion franchise valuation off the ice. On the ice, they're 8-0 in the first two rounds of the Stanley Cup playoffs. That's never happened before in the four-round format that is currently being deployed by the National Hockey League. Carolina Hurricanes are waiting on the winner of the conference semifinal between the Montreal Canadiens and the Buffalo Sabres. They could be underway if the Habs win on Saturday night in the next couple of days.
4: Number one.
6: And it is another 8-0 team, the $4.35 billion OKC Thunder featuring Canadian Shea Gilgeous-Alexander. They're angling for their second consecutive NBA championship, their second consecutive Larry O'Brien trophy. They have been consistent from start to finish this year, and people have been admittedly, since the Spurs gave them such a hard time, one of the few teams that have really had OKC's number this year, we were projecting what this Western Conference final could look like way back in October and November. And make no mistake, it's going to make a lot of new fans for the Spurs, a lot of new fans for the Thunder, and a lot of new fans for the NBA. So the five hottest franchises this week in the business of sport: OKC Thunder in the NBA, number one. Carolina Hurricanes, number two. They're both 8-0 so far in their respective playoffs. The Tampa Bay Rays, number three of Major League Baseball. Atlanta Braves really coming on in the National League East. They're fourth And in fifth place, it's the Colorado Avalanche, who are the prohibitive Stanley Cup favorites so far. Zach Clark is in the producer's chair, and Zach, just going to talk about one of the other storylines. We mentioned it right off the top in our opening bell commentary. Obviously, we're going to advocate for media access, but really, John Tortorella and anyone who is complicit in the decision to not do media forgets who's paying the dollars. And we're talking about not just fans wanting to consume sport content and interviews and perspectives from their players, but team sponsors, league sponsors, rights holders. The amount of money coming in drives the hockey-related revenues. It needs to be better understood. Yes, it's part of the territory, but it's such a big part of the business that they benefit from as well.
15: No, absolutely. I think that the league did a great job by imposing such a harsh punishment right away. And although we've heard reports that, you know, that punishment could be reduced, it's not necessarily about the punishment being followed through. It's more so sending a message. They're just trying to send a message to teams saying, hey, you can't do this. I mean, media has been a part of hockey for nearly as long as hockey has been a professional sport in North America. And it's one of those things that, especially in the playoffs, you got to do what you got to do. You got to talk to the media.
6: It is absolutely part of the territory. And that's true of team sports. It's also true of the entrepreneurial sports like golf and tennis. The more you engage with the media, the more you'll be able to engage with your end user, which are your fans. And they buy the tickets, they buy your jerseys, they buy your hats, etc., etc. We're going to close out this hour with a lighter side take on the business of sport.
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16: For the first time since the 2010 Vancouver Olympics, Sidney Crosby will not have a C on his jersey when he represents Canada on the international stage. Lots of unnecessary drama over whether or not Macklin Celebrini would give up the C for Sidney. Instead, Crosby will wear an A, and just to make everyone feel at home, it will be an EH on his sweater. It's coaching carousel season. Yes, the broken down carousel that's operated by a stone 16-year-old at the state fair. And the TWHL is expanding to Hamilton and Las Vegas. Hard to resist the cash and flash of those two cities. And Flyers and 76ers swept out of round two of the playoffs. Maybe the worst weekend for Philly sports fans since they pelted Santa Claus with snowballs filled with rocks.
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22: Good evening. I'm Roman Hadar. A new weather system could make enjoying the weekend a whole lot harder. A new deal in Alberta flips the script on the relationship with Ottawa. And an upcoming event could shine a light on the fate of the Snowbirds. It's been a cold and damp start to the weekend, but according to Environment Canada, it might get a whole lot worse. They've issued a special weather statement covering pretty much everywhere south of Saskatoon all the way down to the U.S. border. That weather system is supposed to start up overnight, and meteorologist Brad Vrolik says some areas could get as much as 2 inches of rain along with thunderstorms.
23: This will be a notable precipitation event for the spring. There'll be a good accumulation here.
22: He says Regina could be one of the worst hit areas and says colder temperatures could turn all that rain into snow. On top of that, they just issued a frost advisory spanning across Saskatchewan, reaching from Unity up to Meadow Lake. According to the advisory, frost is expected to form early tomorrow morning. While the weather might not be the greatest outside this weekend, there are still a few of us willing to cast a line. If you plan to do a little fishing this weekend, you'll want to keep your eyes peeled on more than just what's biting. Jason Matady with GetFishing.ca says that this spring's severe flooding could create some dangerous conditions.
24: Those flood areas, obviously you got to be careful if you're fishing there. You will still be successful, but there can be some dangerous spots around the shoreline, washouts, road washouts.
22: He says that other things to keep an eye on are high current levels and hypothermia. Tensions between Alberta and Ottawa seem to be cooling, at least a little bit, despite groups looking to separate. Prime Minister Mark Carney and Alberta Premier Danielle Smith announced that they have their eyes on a fall 2027 start date for a new pipeline to the West Coast. They announced that project yesterday. Smith hailed it as good for the province and said it should send a message to those wanting to separate from Canada. BC's provincial health officer says one of the 4 Canadians isolating in the province who had been on board a cruise ship where there was a hantavirus outbreak has received a presumptive positive test.
25: Dr. Bonnie Henry says the person is from the Yukon and developed mild symptoms on Thursday, including a fever and headache. She says samples have been sent to a national microbiology lab in Winnipeg for the tests to be confirmed. Henry says protocols were followed and that 3 of the 4 people who were isolating in BC have been brought to hospitals in Victoria, while the 4th person remains in isolation at home. The 4 people from the MV Hondius were flown to Victoria last weekend. Lisa Laporte, The Canadian Press.
22: Manitoba may have declared an HIV public health emergency, but here, the virus isn't spreading evenly across Saskatchewan. Saskatchewan Chief Medical Health Officer Dr. Saqib Shahab says instead, the virus is moving quietly through tight social circles where many people may not even realize they're infected. He says that one of the biggest challenges is that many people feel healthy for years after contracting HIV.
26: In the early stage of HIV, you don't feel ill, you don't appear ill, so you can't really go on that thing to say if someone has HIV or not. You need to really be aware, seek testing.
22: He says Saskatchewan is encouraging regular STI testing for people with higher risk factors. Taiwan is pressing its case for the U.S. weapons deal that President Trump has held up for months, with him calling the deal a bargaining chip with China.
27: Taiwan looks forward to continuing to work with the U.S. under the firm commitments of the Taiwan Relations Act, says a statement from Taiwan's presidential office, mentioning the 5-decades-old law committing the U.S. to giving military and other support to maintain the island's autonomy. It says China's escalating military threat is the sole destabilizing factor in the region, and that military sales to Taiwan provide a mutual deterrence against regional threats.
22: That's ABC's Chuck Severston. It's been a stressful few years for first-time home buyers. As both prices and demand continue to rise, it's been hard for people to save enough for a down payment. Tyler Hootie is with the Saskatchewan Realtors Association and says that for provinces like Saskatchewan, news of its affordability may have been its downfall.
0: With more people coming to Saskatchewan and choosing to call the province home, there's fewer inventory, and that is continuing to drive up the prices.
22: He says that bigger cities like Saskatoon and Regina are seeing the worst of these supply issues. After questions were raised a couple of weeks back about the future of Canadian Forces snowbirds at 15-wing Moose Jaw, we finally might be getting some answers. Defense Minister David McGuinty will be at the military base to visit the aerial team on Tuesday. So far, all we know is that he'll have some sort of announcement on the future of the squadron. The latest local news is as close as your phone. 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Your Victoria Day long weekend weather in Regina and southern Saskatchewan tonight. Cloudy near midnight, then rain about 5 to 10 millimeters and a low of plus 5. Tomorrow rain about 10 to 15 millimeters and a high of plus 4. Monday cloudy with a 60% chance of showers and a high of 8. In Saskatoon and central Saskatchewan tonight, cloudy with periods of rain and a low of plus 1. Tomorrow rain and a high of plus 5. Monday sunny and a high of 11. For news anytime, go to CJME.com and CKOM.com. I'm Roman Hadar.
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6: It'll be interesting to see the way that all works out. But make no mistake, despite some of the logistical concerns, this is something that would be completely transformed by a strong Canadian performance, a historic Canadian performance. But we've got lots of hockey and lots of basketball to go before we get there. And of course, this weekend, all eyes are on the Bell Centre in Montreal on a Saturday night. The Buffalo Sabres trying to fend off elimination. The Habs looking to punch their ticket to the Eastern Conference Final against the very hot 8-0 Carolina Hurricanes. The Vegas Golden Knights will be at Colorado to open up the Western Conference Final on Wednesday, May 20th. And in the NBA, you've got a Sunday Game 7 between the Cleveland Cavaliers and the Eastern Conference winning Detroit Pistons. And then on Monday, May 18th at 8:30 p.m. Eastern Time, 5:30 p.m. Pacific Time, it's Victor Wembanyama and the San Antonio Spurs against Shea Gilgeous-Alexander and the OKC Thunder. Toronto Blue Jays at Comerica Park in Detroit for a weekend series against the Tigers, looking to try to find any kind of traction. There was the Dylan Cease performance. Is that the turning point? The Darlton Varsho Grand Slam walk-off, is that the turning point? They still haven't found it yet, and you're starting to get into that territory where, yes, it's true, they really turned on the Jets around the time of the All-Star break, but this is a very different American League. On the one hand, you've got the Yankees and the Rays in the American League East so far advanced, but you've also got the opportunity of the rest of the American League being very mediocre at best. Zach Clark in the producer's chair. We're going to take another quick look at our podium.
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6: Just off podium, not because it isn't one of the top three sport business stories of the week or of the year even, but because it is part two of a story that first was reported here back in January when Alberta iGaming indicated it was going to open up the market to licensed operators. And that deadline date is July 1st when they'll be able to declare the markets open, and it'll really set the stage for an interesting scenario. Does the Ontario model, which is three dozen licensees and operators, does that wind up holding or gaining momentum because it now would be in Ontario and Alberta and other dominoes could fall? Or does the single provincial lottery corp model that is in British Columbia, as an example, does that hold sway going forward? We'll find out the perspectives of Steve McAllister of Gaming News Canada, former sports editor of the Globe and Mail, former managing editor of Yahoo Sports Canada. He'll be with us in about 12 minutes' time. In the bronze medal position, a number three sport business story of the week. Surprising when you consider how aggressive and how all-consuming they are in terms of marketing and advertising and licensing. McDonald's announces its first stadium naming rights deal. They'll put the double arches on the new Major League Soccer stadium of the Chicago Fire in the third largest market in the United States. It'll, of course, feature a permanent restaurant as well. It's surprising that it's taken all this time, several generations and, 35, 40 years of advanced naming rights for McDonald's to finally be in the market that way. In the silver medal position, a number two sport business story of the week, Professional Women's Hockey League expansion continues to grow. The original six was back in 2024, Toronto, Montreal, and Ottawa, along with New York, Boston, and Minnesota. Then added Vancouver and Seattle on the Pacific, in the Pacific Northwest. And now for the 26-27 season, it'll be San Jose, Las Vegas, Detroit, and Hamilton. And just like the NHL had the 6+6 and a total of 12 teams, the PWHL has that as well. But our number one sport business story this week, it is gold. It is the NFL schedule launch. Even with the NBA playoffs and the NHL playoffs and Major League Baseball regular season going on, MLS regular season going on, it winds up being dominated by the NFL schedule launch, an off-season marketing initiative if there ever was one. But the point is, the NFL gets it, the NFL knows how to do it, and that's why they dominated Thursday in a big way. Got a lot of additional news out about the international schedule, about the expanded holiday coverage, both Christmas weekend and Thanksgiving weekend. You've now got not only the triple header on Thanksgiving Thursday, you've got the first ever Thanksgiving Eve game, and then the Black Friday game as well. It is the NFL doing what it does best, driving appointment television, driving destination TV and destination fan engagement. Those are the biggest stories in the business of sport this week. We'll take a quick look at the week's Bulls and Bears.
4: It's time for the Bulls and Bears of sports business. Winners and losers in the business of sports. The fast rising stocks and the ones who've fallen.
6: Well, we've already talked about the bull market that is the NFL, where they can turn schedule launches, not only league-wide schedule launches, but each and every of the 32 member franchises doing their thing and having a heck of a lot of fun with it, which means fans are having a heck of a lot of fun with it as well. Certainly, the NFL very bullish during this offseason. Women's sports, we've talked about the PWHL, and we want to park on it for a moment because what we're seeing happen is a completely different perception of professional women's sport. The WNBA has been around for 30 years. The WNBA has done a lot of trailblazing. Don't get me wrong. But things have gone to the next level, not only courtesy of the WNBA's own collective bargaining agreement, which will pay the players three, four, five times what they're making before the CBA, but it will bring in a lot of initiative and focus on sponsorship sales, on new media rights packages, all of that. And that will continue to grow the sport. of women's sport. But in the case of the PWHL, it is happening at a very fast pace. If it wasn't for the deep pockets of the Mark Walter Consortium that stands behind the PWHL, I'd say, okay, you can be careful here. Don't dilute, don't expand too quickly. But given the money that's behind this, given the way they're marketing and positioning the teams, given the very purposeful and professional approach they're taking in each of the markets, I think they're on target. And it is interesting because they're making sure they've got a strong Northeastern base, which is where they launch from. Now they not only have Vancouver, Seattle, and the Pacific Northwest, but they've got San Jose and Las Vegas. And then they're consolidating Southern Ontario and the Northeastern United States with Detroit and Hamilton being added for the 26-27 season. I admit, for those of you listening on Sportsnet 960 in Calgary, I'm surprised that Calgary wasn't part of this round of expansion because it has been a bastion for women's hockey for decades. And the Canadian national team was based there. Haley Wickenheiser spent a lot of her career playing club hockey in Calgary. They've got to be next in line. I was surprised that they weren't part of this. I'm surprised Hamilton got in there ahead of it. Expect them to be very mindful of geographic concentration so that they can have traveling games as well. Those are our Bulls of the Week. The Bears of the Week, we've already put it out there, John Tortorella and the Vegas Golden Knights. But kudos to the National Hockey League coming down with a significant suspension. Not only a penalty to John Tortorella, head coach of the Vegas Golden Knights, but the loss of a second-round draft pick. That is serious stuff. But the league is being serious because they understand what butters its bread. It is fans. It is media rights holders. It is digital. It is sponsorship. And all of that gets optimized when players are doing their job being available to the media. Next up, it's Steve McAllister of Gaming News Canada, former sports editor of Globe and Mail, former managing editor of Yahoo Sports Canada. What does the opening of the sports betting market, the iGaming market in Alberta, mean for the rest of the country? We'll get his take next, right here on The Sport Market.
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5: Hey, you're going to see that a lot here out of Vegas. It's going to be below the goal line on every play. Dorfiev swings it in. Pavel Dorfiev, as it leaks through Lukasz Dostal, his second goal tonight. 6:28 left in game number six. On the rim, you can see Dostal not able to...
6: The Vegas Golden Knights win in advance to play the Colorado Avalanche in the Western Conference Final, in a game in which John Tortorella, head coach of the VGK, said, "We're not doing media tonight," and got a $100,000 fine because of it, but even more costly for the franchise, potential loss of his second round pick. I say potential because there will almost certainly be an appeal there. They could very well get that back after being scared with the threat of losing it. I think the NHL's response here is the right one. And I just don't understand, especially after a win where there was no noticeable discussion points where there'd be any kind of complaint or beef with the officiating or anything else. John Tortorella pulls the plug, and it's not the first time he's done that. Of course, this is a subject dear to my heart as a former communications executive in North American professional sport and in tennis, as it is for Steve McAllister, who joins us from Gaming News Canada. He's the former sports editor of the Globe and Mail. He is the former managing editor of Yahoo Sports Canada and spent years with the Canadian press covering the Toronto Blue Jays and their back-to-back World Series championships in 1992 and 1993. And, of course, served as director of communications for the National Hockey League Players Association back in the day. So obviously some heavy PR credentials there. No wonder it's a conversation that he and I love having, and we're just connecting with him here as we speak on the Sport Market, rating and debating the bulls and bears of sport business. In a week in which Alberta and iGaming will be making a lot of news. But before we get there, Steve, while we were connecting you, we're talking about the Vegas Golden Knights. What was John Tortorella thinking in terms of withholding the Vegas Golden Knights from post-game media, suffering a $100K fine himself in U.S. dollars, of course, but potentially losing a second-round draft pick? What did you make of that Chapter 44 in interesting media relations moments for John Tortorella?
7: and probably Chapter 644 for the Sport Market, Tom, over the 17, 18 years that you've been doing this show. I saw the flood of the wave of posts on X on, I guess, what was it, Tom, Thursday or Friday morning, when news came out that the Knights had blown off the media after their series clinching win. And as I posted on X, it's embarrassing. It's a horrible look for the league. This is the time of the year where, you know, that we should be celebrating. If you're a hockey fan, you should be celebrating what's going on with the Stanley Cup playoffs. It has been a great playoff so far. The John Tortorella story is a great one. And, he completely threw away all that goodwill with just a mind-boggling decision. And listen, Tom, good on the NHL. I don't think there's the $100,000 fine in removing a draft choice. I don't think that's heavy-handed at all.
6: it is obvious, you know, we're predictably going to be advocating as people in the sports media, people in sports radio. But it's about the business of sport. It's about remembering who pays the bills. And that is ultimately the fans, but it's also media rights holders who would have been governed by the same issue. Storytelling for the next round. What an incredible opportunity. Radio stations, television stations, networks covering the National Hockey League, looking to set up the next round. All of that taken away from them. And for what?
7: Yeah, you know what, Tom? It's just highly disrespectful. You know, the media is a bit of a whipping boy these days. And you have people who are doing their jobs. You walk through a press box at any major sporting event now, and there's a lot more empty seats than there were, Tom, back when you were involved with Tennis Canada and Toronto Raptors, and I was writing sports for the Canadian Press and then running the sports department of the Globe and Mail. But it's a horrible way to treat people trying to do their jobs. And as you mentioned, tell stories and some pretty good stories that are going on with the Las Vegas Golden Knights right now.
6: We're talking to Steve McAllister of Gaming News Canada, and we'll get into it now. It's old news in the sense that we've been tracking towards this since January when Alberta iGaming first announced it was going to be opening up the market. The countdown is now underway. Big industry conference coming up this week in Toronto. Alberta will be the talking point, absolutely no question. Steve, what does this mean, not just for sports betting in Alberta, but what does it mean for the rest of the country now that you'll have a couple of markets doing the so-called Ontario model and the rest of them still holding on to sort of single partner lottery corporation marketing? What does this mean for the business of sport betting provincially from coast to coast?
7: Yeah, when I talk to people in the industry, Tom, for the newsletter and also having folks from the industry on the Gaming News Canada Show podcast, I mean, they're really hoping that Alberta opening the market is going to be that domino that falls now and leads to other provinces opening up regulated competitive marketplaces. And obviously, British Columbia is one that people talk about often, a large province where you are. And also because there also is a pretty robust gaming infrastructure in place already. A lot of major companies, GeoComplied, one that comes to mind right away. Stride Gaming is a big online gaming technology company that has its roots in Vancouver. So this is why the industry is watching what's going to happen in Alberta. But the bottom line is they really think this is going to, or they hope this is going to have an effect, and then we're going to see other provinces follow suit.
6: Refresh my memory on the total number of authorized licensees that are now in Ontario, and how many would you project they're expecting in Alberta?
7: Yeah, so 48 operators in Ontario right now, Tom, and that's, you know, some of those operators offer both online sport books and online casino games. Some offer only online casino games. In Alberta, so far, according to the data provided that you can find on the Alberta iGaming Corporation website, there are 28 operators who have going through the registration process right now in advance of the scheduled July 30th launch. And, you know, that 28 number right now, it wouldn't surprise me that gets up north of 30. I was speaking with a pretty good source in the industry yesterday, and they mentioned that there's still some obstacles. Like the registration process isn't easy, and there's also some significant investment of dollars involved. So I think the one question right now is how many operators are going to be ready to go July 13th?
6: Steve, it occurs to me that, when you're the second province in, you really should be taking advantage of learnings of the first province in. What's happened the past couple of years in Ontario with the open market model that Alberta can learn from and maybe avoid mistakes, and in terms of things that have worked, do that even more aggressively?
7: Yeah, I think, Tom, there's obviously a backlash to the amount of advertising that took place, and kind of there was a bit of a ham-handed approach, you know, with both operators and media networks sharing the blame for that with trying to integrate sports betting content into sports broadcast when the Ontario market first opened in the spring of 2022. The Alcohol and Gaming Commission took some action on the advertising side by making it illegal for athletes to appear in ads unless they were doing responsible gaming messaging. So, and I think because you know, both Sportsnet and TSN are national sport networks, and there's been exposure across the country to the brands that came into Ontario back in 2022. I don't think you'll see as aggressive a marketing and advertising spend. The other thing, and big news in Ontario this week, Tom, there's the iGaming Ontario, which is the equivalent of the Alberta Gaming Corporation, finally launched a centralized self-exclusion program this week, where people who gamble now can go to one website, and if they want to take a break from gambling, they can register on that site. And that bars them from using any of the legal platforms in Ontario and a marketing and advertising spend. The other thing, and big news in Ontario this week, Tom, there's the iGaming Ontario, which is the equivalent of the Alberta Gaming Corporation, finally launched a centralized self-exclusion program this week, where people who gamble now can go to one website, and if they want to take a break from gambling, they can register on that site, and that bars them from using any of the legal platforms in Ontario. And Alberta says it will have that.

0: And I think there's some lessons learned that there, you know, the industry has to be a little more proactive on the responsible gaming front, and Alberta's put some measures in place to try to get ahead of that when the market launches this summer.
1: Steve, we so appreciate all those perspectives. I know it's going to be a busy week ahead, a lot of discussion of Alberta and iGaming in Alberta at the industry conference coming up this week. We so appreciate you sharing those insights, and we'll look forward to having a chance to compare notes again real soon.
0: It's always my pleasure, Tom. Thank you.
1: Hey, all the best. He is Steve McAllister of Gaming News Canada, former sports editor of the Globe and Mail, former managing editor of Yahoo Sports Canada. It's going to be very interesting. I'm not saying that Alberta and the weight and clout of that market makes all the other dominoes fall into place, but it is a second market. This is not just Ontario versus the rest of Canada. This is now Ontario and Alberta purposefully saying they're going to open the market for sports betting. It's going to be interesting to see what numbers are being compared. What are the decision-making points, the policy-making points for BC Lottery Corp, the provinces in the prairies, and in Eastern Canada and Atlantic Canada as well. Let me put it this way. I think the marketplace is going to look a lot different 3 years from now than it does, than it will even after July 1st of this year. Next up, Drew Doorweiler of Dartmouth Partners, talking a little NHL Stanley Cup playoffs and impact on this and the heritage brand value of the Montreal Canadiens if they can make it to the conference finals and potentially a Stanley Cup final. And also the sport business juggernaut that is the FIFA 2026 World Cup. We'll get into all of that with Drew Doorweiler of Dartmouth Partners right here on the Sport Market. We also want to remind you, you can score a touchdown in the Caribbean. You can join CFL legend Adam Big Hill and Saskatchewan Rough Riders Jameer Thurman on a 7-day cruise departing from Fort Lauderdale on February 20th, 2027. 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
1: By Pavel Dorofeev. Tim Walshy from well out. It deflects off a stick to the corner. Anaheim attempting to keep it deep. Broken up by William Karlsson. He springs the man, Mitch Marner, who's in. And he stops it home. Mitchell Marner gets a stretch pass from Wild Bill. William Karlsson put it right on the money. In game six, Vegas off and running.
2: Mitch Marner doing everything in Las Vegas that people were banking on him to do in Toronto. And of course, that happens. He's not the first example of a player who comes to life with a change of scenery, but he is certainly one of the biggest reasons why the Vegas Golden Knights are in the Western Conference Final against the Colorado Avalanche. And he's been doing it not only with his goal scoring, with his playmaking, and certainly there'll have to be some Leafs fans feeling the pain of where was some of that when series victories could have been cashed in, could have been converted in his years as a Toronto Maple Leaf. And of course, you can't take away from a decade of essentially playoff bursts, but not the kind of playoff success that that core was built for. Built for the business of sport, built for business valuation, especially sport valuation, is the one and only Drew Doorweiler of Dartmouth Partners. He contributes to not only the Forbes magazine NHL franchise valuation list, but the Sportico list as well, where on a Saturday night at the Bell Center, it'll be the $3.4 billion or $3.3 billion, you choose your playbook, U.S. dollar, Montreal Canadiens, an original six heritage brand against the Buffalo Sabres. Almost $6 million in enterprise value on the ice tonight. Drew, what does this mean for the valuation of the Habs and the Sabres, of course, who have been in the dark for the last 15 years, but have really turned it around on the ice and off the ice as well?
3: Well, Tom, I think that the Sabres will definitely have the greatest impact from this series. I mean, let's hope it stops tonight. I very much hope so personally. But as you said, they're in the dark. They've been a bit obscure. But look, the team, regardless of what happens, if they move on or not, very young, very exciting team. I think the future is theirs. And, you know, this will only translate into increased popularity and heightened valuation.
2: Yeah, Habs valued, let's use the number, $3.4 billion U.S. dollars, Sabres at $1.4 billion, but certainly having a lot of Canadian fans in Southern Ontario, a lot of season ticket holders. What's your take on the way the Sabres have managed that perch on the Niagara Peninsula and have, no matter whether it's two American teams or a Canadian team and an American team being the Sabres, they wind up playing both national anthems. They have made it the mantra of the franchise to market themselves that way. Your thoughts as to impact of that?
3: Yeah, I mean, that's a great example of how, you know, again, a little maybe say intangible, fact, drives attendance, certainly among Canadian fans. I mean, they feel welcome, especially given the political atmosphere these days. I mean, it's I think it's important saying that, you know, Canadians welcome, like, it's only when it goes to a business sense. I mean, it's just driving value. It's, butts and seats, revenues being heightened, all that goes directly to increasing value of the Sabres franchise.
2: In the 15 to 20 years that you've been doing first the Forbes list and now Forbes and Sportico, obviously franchise values have gone through the roof in the National Hockey League. The Montreal Canadiens have consistently been among the top three, with the Toronto Maple Leafs and the New York Rangers in the mix. I personally believe the Habs are a little bit undervalued and the Rangers a little bit overvalued, but the fact of the matter is they are a heritage brand, an original six brand. what are the major drivers in your eyes that make them the third richest franchise in the National Hockey League? We're talking the Habs, of course.
3: Yeah, well, I mean, again, I think it's that iconic status that goes a long ways. I mean, if we were discussing a stock, it would be the bluest of the blue chips. And like the Canadians, they have that iconic history. They also have, I mean, we're a market of the city, 4 million people just here, but certainly with fans throughout Canada and the U.S. You see, games say in the U.S. South and quite a few Habs jerseys in attendance, same with Las Vegas, et cetera, et cetera. So there's certainly the popularity. And, you know, now again, we too have a young, exciting team. I think the future is very much ahead of us. So, you know, it's only going to drive further attendance, further interest and increase value.
2: We're talking to Drew Doerweiler, the preeminent sport business valuator in North America, one of the top business valuators, period, and a regular contributor to the sport market here on the Sportsnet Radio Network and the Sport Market Radio Network. Want to shift gears from Habs Sabres on a Saturday night in Montreal at the Bell Center to something that will be big stuff from second week of June through the second week of July. We're talking about the FIFA 2026 World Cup. What makes it such a sport business juggernaut, a sport economic juggernaut?
3: Well, again, just it's by far the largest, it's the most popular sport in the world with the greatest number of eyeballs watching games. But what's quite interesting here is over the past decade or two, soccer or football, as many call it, it's fairly new here in terms of popularity. I mean, it's just the popularity has increased like crazy, and now it's time for North American football to really shine on the world stage. I'm curious to see how many fans will be traveling from other countries versus domestic fans going to games. I mean, I know that's complicated by, again, political factors in the United States, at least. But I'm quite excited. I'll be going personally to 6 different matches, so I can give you once it's all over a direct firsthand impression of how it's all shaking up.
2: What are your thoughts in terms of, is this too big too soon, going to 48 countries, the same World Cup that you have three host countries, the United States, Canada, and Mexico, with 16 host cities? I mean, even a single city or single country World Cup becomes a massive logistical undertaking. But when you multiply it by 16 host cities, I think even FIFA appears to have been taken a little bit aback by how monumental a task it is in terms of event management.
3: Yeah, well, I personally, as a fan, I'm happy to see 48 countries in the mix. I think that's wonderful, and even some of the smaller countries, your Cape Verde, Curacao, countries like that, Haiti. The fact they're in the World Cup, that might drive popularity and hopefully some money toward their local football programs. But just in terms of the scale, it's great to see. I wish there was a 17th city, namely Montreal, that was hosting events, but that wasn't meant to be. It's, again, FIFA, they've certainly had, I think, a few unintended consequences. It wasn't perfectly planned out, but, on the whole, I think they're doing a good job, and I can hardly wait to see, what the games have in store. Mind you, anyone going to games in Vancouver or Toronto, beware. The parking passes are through the roof. They're roughly $200 U.S. That's going to hurt.
2: Well, it's a big advertisement for public transit. That's for sure. That would be a lot easier, not only on the wallet, but in terms of logistics as well. Drew, before we let you go and get back to your busy weekend, want to talk to you very briefly about the NFL schedule launch. Here we are, NHL and NBA have their biggest games of the year, second round of the playoffs, transitioning into the conference finals in both leagues. But the dominant sport business story on a Thursday, sports talk radio, especially in the United States, sports television, especially in the United States, the NFL schedule launch, this is part of what drives value, is the fact that they mine every opportunity for brand equity, every opportunity for sales, every opportunity to cross-market their international partners hosting the games and their media rights partners. They've really got it down to an art, don't they?
3: Oh, well, they certainly do. And again, that's why they're, you know, among other factors that contributes to their the valuations of National Football League franchises being the highest.
2: Drew, we always appreciate having you on. We'll look forward to comparing notes with you, and I'll look forward to the face value offer you're going to make to me on your tickets.
3: Oh, hey, you didn't say which tickets.
2: And that would be a big gap between the two. We're talking Grand Canyon, like my expectations and your expectations. Hey, listen, have a terrific Victoria Day weekend.
3: Thanks so much, Tom, and go Habs, go.
2: Hey, all the best. He is Drew Doorweiler of Dartmouth Partners, regular contributor here to the Sport Market. And we talk about the long weekend. 1 year from today, the new CFL takes shape. 1 year from this weekend, the Canadian Football League, the CFL, the pride of three down football here north of the border, will be launching its 2027 regular season. So we're now in a 1 year countdown clock. For those of you who are fans of the Toronto Argonauts, the Calgary Stampeders, the BC Lions, those of you listening on News Talk 980 CJME and 650 CKOM in Regina and Saskatoon in particular, it will be an expanded season, an advanced season beginning the Victoria Day weekend. Next up, we're going to dig deeper on some of the top sport business stories of the week. We're going to do it right here on the Sport Market, where we're rating and debating the bulls and bears of sport business. We'll revisit the podium storylines, and we'll also look at some of the penny stocks, some of the smaller sport business storylines that will make it to the big board in the coming weeks and months. That's next, right here on the Sport Market.
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9: Can't get the shot off. And now Natchez at the other end. Natchez

0: goal, almost creating an avalanche for Colorado. They wind up advancing to the Western Conference Final against the Vegas Golden Knights. But I got to tell you, those Minnesota Wild players will be thinking about the one that got away all summer long. Not to say that a win in that game would have basically tilted the series to the Minnesota Wild. Colorado has been playing very, very well indeed. But you're up 3-0. And then you've got a controlling lead late in the third period, only to lose in overtime and be eliminated from the playoffs. I mean, door number one going on to another game, and door number two, the golf course, those were very close to each other. Zach Clark in the producer's chair, one of the biggest collapses that we've seen during these Stanley Cup playoffs, one of the most brilliant comebacks that we've seen during these playoffs. And it just shows you how tough the Colorado Avalanche are going to be to get out in these Stanley Cup playoffs.
1: This feels like it might be the best Colorado Avalanche team in the McKinnon-McCarr era, which is obviously saying a lot considering one of those teams won the Stanley Cup. But this team really feels a little bit different. It feels like they've got a bit more depth than previous Avs teams. They're getting better goaltending out of nowhere, might I add. Scott Wedgwood, 33 years old, turning into his, well, best ever form. So truly, this is an Avs team that feels close to unstoppable at this point. And for me, I just don't see how we can fail to have an Avs-Hurricanes Stanley Cup final. Those two teams have just been head and shoulders above absolutely everybody else in the playoffs so far, just dominating the competition. And as you said, Tom, that game was a comeback of mammoth proportions. I mean, truly kind of embarrassing if you're Minnesota. I mean, 3-0 up at the end of the first period. If you want to be a legitimate playoff team, that's something you've got to figure out. But when your center depth is as shallow as Minnesota's was, it certainly feels inevitable. So for me, I'm really excited to see what the future holds for the playoffs. And I think that if it does end up being a Colorado-Carolina Stanley Cup final, that could be one of the highest skill Stanley Cup finals we've seen in quite some time.
0: Of course, big talking point this week at an industry sports gaming conference in Toronto will be the province of Alberta. Alberta iGaming taking registrations, and now the market will be officially open on July 1st on Canada Day weekend. That's a big story. It's not a news story. It's really from January of this year, but it will be talked about as it has been on this hour of the sport market. Just quickly revisiting the podium funded by Alpine Credits, our top three sport business stories of the week. McDonald's does its first ever stadium naming rights deal. They're doing that with the Chicago Fire of Major League Soccer, and of course it features a permanent restaurant within. PWHL expansion to San Jose, Las Vegas, Detroit, and Hamilton takes the league for the 26-27 season up to 12 teams. And make no mistake, Las Vegas is a very interesting play from a sport business point of view, from a women's sport point of view as well. And then our gold medal story, here it is in the middle of the playoffs, but Thursday is dominated by the NFL and its schedule launch, especially the emphasis on streaming, especially the emphasis on extending the holiday weekends. And that's why I've said the NFL is the new social network. It's the new Facebook. And they're only proving it again with a schedule release this week. We're going to close out this hour with a lighter side take on the business of sport.
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3: Cal Raleigh was in an 0-for-34 stretch through Monday. Big dumper, big dumpster fire. Meanwhile, Vladdy Jr. is on pace for ocho home runs. Come on, dude, pick it up. You can't put up a snowman for the season. His October bat has gone frosty and melted. He needs to get busy, busy, busy. Remember when the winner of the Kentucky Derby would always race the Preakness in pursuit of Triple Crown? Not anymore. Horses have gotten soft. They used to sleep on hay in barns. Now they stay at luxury hotels under high thread count sheets. And after the Lakers playoff exit, Luka Doncic shared an update on his summer plans, beer and nachos. Where do I sign up? And a limited edition World Cup loonie hit circulation across Canada Thursday. It's already worth 80 cents.
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3: For the first time since the 2010 Vancouver Olympics, Sidney Crosby will not have a C on his jersey when he represents Canada on the international stage. Lots of unnecessary drama over whether or not Macklin Celebrini would give up the C for Sidney. Instead, Crosby will wear an A, and just to make everyone feel at home, it will be an EH on his sweater. It's coaching carousel season. Yes, the broken-down carousel that's operated by a stone 16-year-old at the state fair. And the TWHL is expanding to Hamilton and Las Vegas. Hard to resist the cash and flash of those two cities. And Flyers and 76ers swept out of round two of the playoffs. Maybe the worst weekend for Philly sports fans since they pelted Santa Claus with snowballs filled with rocks.
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11: From the National Newsroom of the Canadian Press, I'm David Augustine. British Columbia Premier David Eby says the federal government is rewarding Alberta for bad behavior by agreeing to push for the new bitumen pipeline to the West Coast. The new agreement commits both the federal government and Alberta to consult BC on the project, but it could be declared a national interest by October, which would expedite the project. Eby said in a statement yesterday that it can't be the case that projects are prioritized in Canada because a premier threatens to leave the country, referring to the Alberta separatist movement. Mike James's family owns a cabin on Quinzel Lake and says the BC government must stop all logging in the area to help protect a herd of southern mountain caribou. The appeal comes after BC's Ministry of Forests approved logging in the area after the Ministry of Water, Land, and Resource Stewardship warned against it because it would impact the threatened animals.
12: I mean, this was completely egregious. How can you be issuing permits for logging when the scientists are saying that you are going to adversely impact a nearly extinct protected animal?
11: The Ministry of Water, Land, and Resource Stewardship says the Ministry of Forests was leading the file, just as it holds the lead on other files. The French government has rejected a plan to send its last two captive orcas to live in a Nova Scotia refuge. Nonprofit, the Whale Sanctuary Project, has confirmed that its bid to bring two orcas from France failed. It had been hoping to house the marine mammals in a seaside refuge being built for whales retired from marine theme parks. Instead, the French government plans to send the killer whales to Spain's Laurel Parquet Zoo off the west coast of Africa. 8 people are dead in Thailand after a train crashed into a public bus today in the country's capital of Bangkok. Thai News reports the crash happened in the late afternoon near an airport rail link station. Video shared on social media showed a line of vehicles had stopped at a railway crossing when a cargo train struck an orange bus at the front. The city's emergency services medical center said another 20 people were injured. And the Immigration Department says it's working on improving its web portal to ensure foreign students applying for postgraduate work permits submit mandatory language tests.
13: According to Immigration Department data, nearly 1,000 applications were rejected last year for language-related reasons. The department's application page doesn't have a dedicated option for uploading the required English or French language test, which has led to widespread confusion and rejected applications. The department says it has received more than 300,000 applications since the language test requirement was introduced and has not seen an overall increase in refusal rates. It still encourages those rejected to apply for reconsideration.
11: That was the Canadian Press's Diana Musina reporting. This is the Canadian Press. In sports, the Montreal Canadiens have an electric home crowd cheering them on tonight in Game 6 of their second-round NHL playoff series against the Buffalo Sabres. The Habs will advance to the Eastern Conference Final with a victory and face the Carolina Hurricanes. Meanwhile, Canada blanked Italy 6-0 earlier today at the World Men's Hockey Championship in Switzerland. Nick Taylor of Abbotsford, BC, is within striking distance of American leader Alex Smalley after 3 rounds of the PGA Championship. Smalley is at 6-under and leads Taylor, Matty Schmid, John Rahm, Aaron Rye, and Ludvig Åberg all by 2 shots heading into tomorrow's round at Aronimink Golf Club in Newtown Square, Pennsylvania. And Maya Johns came off the bench late in the second half and scored twice, including a goal 1 minute into stoppage time, to lift the Calgary Wild to a 2-2 Northern Super League draw against the visiting Montreal Roses. Lisa Petrski and Claire Munyard scored for the unbeaten Roses, who outshot the hosts 14-11, including 8-5 with on-target shots. From the Canadian Press, I'm David Augustine.
14: I'm Roman Hader with your 650 CKOM News Update. Environment Canada has issued a special weather statement covering pretty much everywhere south of Saskatoon, all the way down to the U.S. border. That weather system is expected to hang around for much of the weekend. Meteorologist Brad Vrolik says some areas could see as much as 2 inches of rain. News of Saskatchewan being one of the most affordable places to live has made it a lot more difficult for first-time home buyers. Tyler Hootie is with the Saskatchewan Realtors Association and says the increase in people wanting to move here has led to prices going up and a drop in available homes. After questions were raised about the future of the Canadian Forces Snowbirds at 15 Wing Moose Jaw, we finally might be getting some answers. Defense Minister David McGuinty is expected to visit the base on Tuesday. CKOM weather, Sunday rain and a high of +5, Monday sunny and a high of 11. That's your 650 CKOM News Update. I'm Roman Hader.
15: 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The voice of Saskatchewan. Evan Bray on 650 CKOM.
16: Well, last week, the opposition NDP in Saskatchewan brought out a document they say was leaked to them by a employee at SAS Power, stating that the coal refurbishment is costing much more than originally planned. Originally, we heard $900 million. Now we're hearing it's going to be about $2.6 billion for the refurbishment. However, this document that the NDP presented in question period looks like $26 billion. I had NDP SAS Power critic Alina Young on the show Friday. Today, I wanted to connect with Minister Jeremy Harrison. Minister Harrison, of course, the Saskatchewan Minister of Crown Investments Corporations, and he joins me on the phone. Minister, thanks for taking the call.
17: Well, great to be here, Evan. Thanks so much for the invitation.
16: Okay, so it's basically the tale of two numbers, and we're trying to decide which is the right one. I remember you were on the show last June talking about the decision that the government made to extend the life of the coal plants. The number we've heard recently to be around $2.6 billion for that. The NDP last week say they've uncovered a document that says it's $26 billion. Which is the right number?
17: Well, it is $2.6 billion. And, we had SAS Power done an enormous amount of work on this, along with outside partners. Hatch Engineering had worked with the company as well on the estimate for the capital refurbishment, which is $2.6 billion, was confirmed again by SAS Power officials late last week. What the NDP have actually done here is they have taken that capital cost, $2.6 billion, and then rolled in an estimate of 25 years of operating. So that includes operating, maintenance, sustainment, the salaries of the employees that work there, the mining costs, the fuel costs, the transmission costs, including any upgrades or sustainment on transmission over 25 years, which is entirely dishonest. It would be like saying the actual cost of a vehicle is not just the cost of the vehicle, but it's 25 years of fuel and insurance and repairs and maintenance and car washes. And that's not how people look at what these costs are. It's $2.6 billion for the capital. And when you compare apples to apples, their plan is over $20 billion on capital, plus all of that maintenance cost and operational cost, which would be incurred regardless of the generation method that would be used, which is what's been very well pointed out by the IBEW union and the United Mine Workers as well, who have supported the government's position strongly on this, who understand the numbers as well as anybody, because these are the frontline workers that do it every single day. Who have been very clear that the government is right on this and the NDP are wrong.
16: Okay, the document, Minister Harrison, that the NDP have was something that was presented, my understanding, to the SAS Power board. What are those numbers? So they have, for example, $11.4 billion in capital. Can you explain, does the $2.6 billion for refurbishment fit in there, and what else would be included?
17: It does. So the document that the opposition put forward was an incomplete and early draft of a board submission. But what the overall number, the 11.4 for overall maintenance, operation, sustainment, that included all of those things. The $2.6 billion was very clearly included, though, as a part of that 11.4. Now, a big part of the cost over 25 years is fuel, and that really is where I think we have a very, very different approach than the NDP. I know what the cost for coal is going to be over 25 years. It's the same as it is today. It's the same that it's going to be 2 months from now. It's the same as it's going to be 20 years from now, which is zero, because we own the resource. We have hundreds of years of supply of coal here in this province, within literally kilometers of the plants that are utilizing it to produce power for the Saskatchewan public and Saskatchewan industry. What their plan is going to do is make us entirely dependent on importing outside sources of fuel, which is natural gas from Alberta and from the United States, which is subject to enormous volatility. We've seen that price of gas go up to $10. We would be putting ourselves in the position of being subject to the world price potentially of gas, which is nearly $20 right now for the world price. So that has been a central criticism that has been made by others and by I of their plan. What we've said is all of the above. So we do have gas on our grid. We do have coal on our grid. We do have hydro. We're putting more intermittent renewables as well. I've made four project announcements for renewables. We have biomass. What we're doing is diversifying risk. That's the right way to run a power system, but also utilizing the resources that you have, which in this case for us, coal, hydro, biomass, to get us to the resource that we have for the future, which is uranium, and that is the end objective, being nuclear baseload power generation.
18: We're chatting today with Minister Jeremy Harrison, Saskatchewan's Minister of Crown Investments Corporation. When Alina Young was on the show on Friday, she said that our coal is not free. It's costing us, I believe she quoted $13 billion, which is the number in this report for fuel. The coal is an asset that we own as a province. The cost is incurred to mine it. Is that accurate?
17: There is, yeah. We pay partners for mining. Westmoreland is our partner for mining right now. And I would say that as far as that document itself, which was prepared well over a year ago now, things have changed. We have made the announcement with regard to the energy security strategy. What we're going to see, I think, is a reduction in that cost of the mining over the next number of decades, because we are going to have certainty. So that is going to be one change. I'm not making any announcements on that yet, but I think there's going to be some significant and important news on that coming forward in the coming months. So I want to thank our partners there and the great folks who are out mining coal every day, hardworking folks to keep the lights on. But really, it's about energy security. And I said during the rollout of the energy security strategy, what we did, we made a policy choice in government that we were prioritizing energy security for Saskatchewan, using Saskatchewan resources to produce power for Saskatchewan people. What you're seeing across Europe right now, where they outsource their energy security, outside of the continent, what you're seeing right now are countries realizing that they made an enormous mistake. And, you know, environmental laggards, and I say that sarcastically, like Germany, who have taken this very, very seriously, what are they doing right now? They are rebuilding their coal plants across that country, because they realized as well that energy security actually matters as a part of a diversified energy grid.
18: Can we talk about, so the NDP have also come out, and we saw that revealed earlier in April, their grid and growth plan, which calls for the expansion of natural gas, which they say cheaper than this continued use of coal. And even using SaskPower's numbers, Alina Young on the show Friday said the cost of coal is twice the amount of natural gas. When I remember you were on the show last year saying coal is up to half the cost of using natural gas. I don't believe both of those things can be true at once. Which is
17: true? Yeah, I mean, yeah. Well, to be very candid, what she said is entirely untrue. We own the coal. It's a free resource. And the other part of the conversation on this is the enormous volatility in gas prices. We would be subjecting ourselves 100% of our baseload power generation to importing gas from outside of the province. And that means from Alberta, that means from the United States, and be subject and a price taker on the volatility on that price over the next 25 years. And I guarantee you that price is going to go up significantly over. It's doubled already this year. So that would mean that we would be paying massively more. And I would say this as well. We've actually run some high-level numbers on this, and SaskPower had done very detailed work as a part of the rate review panel, looking at a scenario very much like what the New Democrats had proposed. The capital cost for their proposal would be $21 billion. That's SaskPower's estimate on the capital. Our capital expenditure for 1,500 megawatts, the exact same amount, is $2.6 billion. Then you add to that the maintenance, operation, fuel cost, all of those things. The high-level estimate that the company has done of their scenario is over $50 billion. So with significant upside, that could be much higher than that if the price of gas goes closer to the world price. What we're doing is the responsible approach. It's the realistic approach. It's the approach that maximizes the resource that we have here to produce power for Saskatchewan public as we get to uranium. And remember, that is the objective. That is the bridge to get to uranium, using Saskatchewan uranium to produce nuclear power here in this province for our industry and citizens. That's where we're going to get to.
18: Saskatchewan's Minister of Crown Investments Corporation, Jeremy Harrison, here on 980 CJME and 650 CKOM.
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18: Okay, we talked about, the notion of hantavirus has been in the news a lot lately since there has been this outbreak on this cruise ship. So we've seen this cruise ship had to anchor off the west coast of Africa. They had to basically try and isolate it from the rest of the world. Three people died. A number of people have been sick. And many people now that have disembarked from the ship are being forced to isolate in some cases up to 42 days. So what this has done is it has caused different levels of anxiety amongst people who don't want to go back to what happened in the early, 2020, 2021 with the COVID pandemic. Now, experts are not pointing at this, that it's going to be anything like that. But I just think, you know, given the fact that we came through this, a lot of people are anxious and asking questions. So here to hopefully quell the fear a little bit is Dr. Joseph Blondeau, who we welcome back to the show, Saskatoon clinical microbiologist, head of clinical microbiology at Royal University Hospital and the University of Saskatchewan. Dr. Blondeau, thanks for being here.
0: Oh, it's my pleasure. Good morning, Evan.
18: Should people be concerned?
0: I don't think so. I think what we're looking at here was a really unfortunate situation where a couple of individuals happened to, you know, go to an endemic area where the vector or the rodent which carries this particular virus is known to exist. Don't know what the nature of their exposure was that would have exposed them to the virus, but it looks like the Dutch couple in particular may have been exposed prior to getting on the ship and then sort of brought this virus onto the ship when they boarded and then departed for the excursion that they were on. This virus is a little bit different than other hantaviruses that are found around the world because this is the only hantavirus, at least that I'm aware of, that has been associated with human-to-human transmission. The hantavirus that we have here in Canada is not. And there are 38 different strains of hantavirus around the world, and this one here is the only one that's associated with human-to-human transmission. And even that association is under circumstances of a very, very close contact. And that close contact would be, you know, sort of anything to do with sharing of a bed or intimate contact or very close contact when you're caring for a patient that may have this virus. But in terms of this virus becoming, you know, something analogous to what we saw with COVID, that's not going to happen.
18: So can we go back to just this basic understanding of where hantavirus comes from, where it originates, and how we are, I guess, most at risk of being infected?
0: Yeah, so hantavirus is a virus which is commonly found in rodents. And, you know, in this province in Saskatchewan, we see it in deer mice and rice rats and white-footed mice, cotton rats, etc. The virus is shed from these rodents in urine and feces, and it's also in their saliva. And so how humans get exposed is that if you actually come in contact with the rodent or the rodent's droppings, when you're cleaning, say, a shed or a barn or whatever, if you start sweeping this stuff up, then the virus can become aerosolized, you inhale it, and then you can become infected. And the difficulty with sometimes tracing these cases is that the incubation period can be quite long. Some of the literature says 1 to 6 weeks, some says 1 to 8 weeks, which is why some of the people coming off this ship are going to be quarantined for extended periods of time just because it can have a prolonged incubation time.
18: Is there a correlation, Dr. Blondeau, between the severity, and by severity I mean the lethality of a virus, and the ease in which it can be transmitted? Because this one, our understanding is that it's not good. If you get this strain of hantavirus, it's quite dangerous to you, could be life-threatening. Does that, though, kind of counterbalance with how easily it's transmitted?
0: No, it does not. Unfortunately, you know, humans are accidental hosts for this virus, simply because this is not a virus that we would normally carry nor share between humans. So, as I said, we become infected when we come into contact with its source, and that's from rodents. I think that the uniqueness of this virus is that in patients that do become infected, it does have a high mortality rate. The mortality rate can be as high as 50%. Some literature says 38 to 40%. It probably has to do more with the fact that when this virus starts causing infection in the body, it gives you some early symptoms that you can confuse with some other type of infection. So you could get things like fatigue and fever and muscle aches, etc. And then you may have this progressive period where you start to see more severe symptoms, including, you know, severe respiratory distress, shortness of breath, and even leading to shock. That in and by itself does not correlate with the ease with which this virus may be transmitted from one person to another. That's something entirely different. And we think back to the days of COVID, and if we think of viruses like measles and mumps, etc., we know that these viruses are very, very easily transmitted by aerosolization. That means once we get infected with them, our respiratory secretions contain this virus for a period of time. We liberate that into the air. Anybody that happens to be standing close to us, we can potentially expose. The same is not necessarily true for the hantavirus strains in general, which is why you need very, very close and sustained contact, particularly with this Andy strain, in order for you to acquire the virus from somebody else. So it's a very, very rare event. So no, the severity of the disease and the ease of transmission are not related.
18: Dr. Joseph Blondeau is my guest. He is the head of clinical microbiology at Royal University Hospital. I have a text actually on the line as you and I are chatting. A fellow saying he was ripping apart an old shed on the weekend, found a nest that looked like an old nest that belonged to some mice. His dog was in there chewing it apart. Should he be concerned that his dog had this contact? Is there, what does that look like for pets, and is that a threat to humans?
0: I don't know. I actually, because I'm not a veterinarian, I don't know what the risks are for companion animals like dogs and cats. I'd have to go and look that up. So I don't know. Probably have to get that information somewhere else. Certainly he himself, if he was ripping apart this old shed, and if it was in a confined space, and a confined space where he was doing something that could potentially aerosolize a virus, then there's a potential risk. But then it assumes the fact that the virus was actually present.
18: Right.
0: And we don't necessarily know that every time we see a mouse or mouse droppings, there's actually viable virus that's present. Right. And so there are a number of factors that would have to fall into play before a person actually gets infected with this virus. So we have to keep in mind, Evan, that this is a very rare infection indeed. I think last week when we had talked about it, I had said that, you know, there's only been, you know, 100 and some odd cases across the country over the last number of years. And the cases seem to be, you know, adjusted more to the west because we have the vector that's here. But when we look at the population sizes in Western Canada, and we look at the rodent population and our interactions or potential interactions, this is a very, very rare infection indeed.
18: Mm-hmm.
0: And it's not something I don't think that people need to be, you know, overly concerned about, and take those precautions that we've been talking about. You know, if you're going to be cleaning sheds and whatnot, if you think you see mouse droppings, you know, take a bleach solution, a 1 in 10 bleach solution, sort of spray the area, let it sit for 10 to 15 minutes before you try and clean it up, because the virus does have an envelope, and we know that detergents and bleaches degrade the envelope, and once that occurs, then the virus is no longer infectious. And don't be vacuuming if you've not sprayed down the area. And those are just common sense. Maybe wear a mask, wear some gloves, that sort of stuff. And all of those things will further reduce the likelihood of being exposed.
18: Dr. Joseph Blondeau with the University of Saskatchewan, also with the Royal University Hospital. He's a clinical microbiologist here. 650 CKOM, 980 CJME.
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3: I'm Roman Hader with your 650 CKOM News Update. Environment Canada has issued a special weather statement covering pretty much everywhere south of Saskatoon, all the way down to the U.S. border. That weather system is expected to hang around for much of the weekend. Meteorologist Brad Vrolik says some areas could see as much as 2 inches of rain. News of Saskatchewan being one of the most affordable places to live has made it a lot more difficult for first-time home buyers. Tyler Hootie is with the Saskatchewan Realtors Association and says the increase in people wanting to move here has led to prices going up and a drop in available homes. After questions were raised about the future of the Canadian Forces Snowbirds at 15-wing Moose Jaw, we finally might be getting some answers. Defense Minister David McGuinty is expected to visit the base on Tuesday. Places to live has made it a lot more difficult for first-time home buyers. Tyler Hootie is with the Saskatchewan Realtors Association and says the increase in people wanting to move here has led to prices going up and a drop in available homes. After questions were raised about the future of the Canadian Forces Snowbirds at 15-wing Moose Jaw, we finally might be getting some answers. Defense Minister David McGuinty is expected to visit the base on Tuesday.

0: CKOM weather, Sunday rain and a high of plus 5, Monday sunny and a high of 11. That's your 650 CKOM news update. I'm Roman Hader.
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3: 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A good beer can tell you the story of where it was made and the many hands that made it, of how far we've come, where we're going, and of those moments that are best shared with friends. A good beer keeps us connected to something bigger. 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
14: Committee on National Security, Defense, and Veterans Affairs warns that Russia is actively targeting Canadians with false information, propaganda, even deep fakes designed to divide and weaken confidence in the democracy of our country. The report highlights how social media makes it easier than ever for this disinformation to spread and points out that young people in particular may be vulnerable to this. So again, we chatted with Dr. Brian McQuinn last week. Today, we bring on to the show someone who, before his current appointment on Senate, was and continues.

0: used to be a leading psychiatrist and professor from Nova Scotia. He sits on the National Security, Defense and Veteran Affairs Committee, and he is a senator for the Government of Canada, Senator Stan Kuchar, who joins us by phone. Senator, thanks for taking the call.
1: Well, thank you very much for inviting me, and thank you so much for taking on this very important topic.
0: So can you talk a little bit about your life's journey prior to the Senate appointment, because that's why you've got such an interest in this topic?
1: Absolutely, for sure. But before I do that, can I give a big shout out to Togo, Saskatchewan?
0: Togo, Saskatchewan, of course you can.
1: Yeah, well, shout out. Here you go, Togo. I went to Togo when I was 20 years old. Now that's 54 years ago this summer, when I worked on a CN extra gang out of Lynn Lake, Manitoba, and my good friend Richard Maximus, his family had an acreage out there, and that's where I did my first grouse hunting, and I'll never forget Togo, Saskatchewan. So there you go.
0: Okay, you got, I don't know that Togo gets shout outs every day, so they'll be happy to hear it. So thanks for that. Okay, let's talk a little bit about your journey, and especially how it relates to this topic we're talking about today.
1: Sure, absolutely. But before I start that, I just want to frame this so people understand, is that Canadians know that Canada is not at war with Russia, but Russia is at war with Canada, and it's something we call hybrid warfare, and I'm going to come back to that in a minute. But my first foray into this was in about 2014, when in my mental health literacy work, I started to notice a huge uptick in disinformation in the mental health sphere. And primarily, but not entirely, it was in the area of anti-vaccine rhetoric, that vaccines cause autism, which they clearly don't. And I noticed that more and more this scenario was being played out in Canada, both on the alt-left and alt-right, but getting more traction in sort of central ground. And I was wondering what the heck is going on, because I had never seen this before. So I started to do some deeper dives into this, and I noticed a whole bunch of Russian content here coming from Russia or being amplified. And I spoke with some friends and said, oh, yeah, Russia is involved in this. And then I didn't really take it up again until I got into the Senate and was in the Senate during COVID. And became very interested at that time in the huge spread of disinformation, health disinformation in general, which happened during COVID. And during that time, was actually able to obtain funding and help set up an organization called Science Up First, which continues to be one of Canada's leading voices in dealing with health disinformation. So I came at this through the health disinformation side. And during COVID, I noticed that Russia's involvement in health disinformation was now really focusing in on a lot of using health disinformation to attack democratic institutions, and started to have discussions with various ministers about dealing with this as a threat to our democracy.
0: Mm-hmm.
1: And then the Russia's full-scale invasion happened, and that time was rife with Russian democracy. Ukraine has bioweapons. Ukrainians are neo-Nazis. Ukraine is actually provoking Russia to attack it. NATO has malicious designs on Russia, so Russia has to strike first, which really reinforced. And you could see this Russian wave of Russian disinformation coming across Canada. Following that, we noticed the emergence of soft propaganda with films like Russians at War, depicting the members of the Russian army as poor, misunderstood miscreants who had the bad fortune of being in the army and everything was wonderful, without showing any of the atrocities that they were committing in Bucha, other places. And just to let your listeners know, I just came back from Ukraine and visited Bucha. And I really started to try to engage both government and civil society, and both are important. in trying to address Russian disinformation, because it is huge, huge, huge problem in Canada. It's frankly our second Gluzenko moment.
0: So can I just jump in, Senator? Senator, yeah. Stan Kuchar is my guest. So what was the goal then in doing this report through your Senate committee? What were you trying to find out? What was the question you were asking?
1: Well, the question that we were asking was, what is the extent of Russian disinformation in the country? And what is Canada doing about it now? And what should Canada be doing now and in the future? So that's where we tried to go with this report, so that the recommendations from the report would give guidelines for the Canadian government and civil society about where we had to go.
0: Okay, so what did we find?
1: Well, a couple of things. One, we found, as your listeners may have heard from the last interview you did on this, is that Russian disinformation is huge and growing, and with AI and deep fakes coming now, is projected to be even more intense, that it is designed to find fractures and push open fractures in our society, that it is designed to have society from within attack the democratic institutions that govern us, and that its purpose is to weaken our democracy so that we don't become an effective opposition to Russian imperialism. That's basically what it's doing.
0: Do you subscribe to the theory that this is also a threat to national security?
1: Oh, very much so, because what better way to destroy national security than attack it from within, to get forces from within the country to say, no, we don't have to be secure in ourselves. We don't have to do the work we need to become a sovereign nation able to defend itself. We don't need to listen to the House of Commons. We don't need to listen to the Senate. We can attack the Supreme Court. So all those things that weaken our ability to conduct our affairs democratically.
0: Senator Stan Kuchar is my guest. So what are the solutions? I mean, you can look at it from holding the platforms accountable. You can look at it through government regulation, but I would suggest there's probably an education component to this as well.
1: You're very, very, very correct on that. We have to start with the education component, and we have to educate not only the general public, but we also have to educate parliamentarians and people in provincial governments, because Canada being a federation, these things are important across the whole spectrum of governance, municipal, provincial, and federal. So the first thing here is that Canadians need to know that this is happening and that it's pernicious and it is increasing in time. So that's number one. Number two is that education itself, as Finland has demonstrated, is essential in being able to understand and stop the flow of misinformation, disinformation, which occurs at 7 times greater speed than the flow of normal and solid information.
0: Senator Stan Kuchar, who is on the Canadian Senate, he's a leading psychiatrist, he's a professor from Nova Scotia, sits on the Senate Committee for National Security, Defense, and Veteran Affairs. So, you know, the notion of media literacy in schools is an interesting one. Should we be doing more of that teaching in our schools? Does that add to the critical thinking for our children? Does it help fight disinformation? Or is that a slippery slope? How do you see that? We'll take a break. We'll come back. Keep the conversation going here. 650 CKOM, 980 CJME.
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6: And now, Prosperity Saskatchewan, presented by the Government of Saskatchewan and Nutrien.
10: I recently recorded episode 2000 of Prosperity Saskatchewan. Prosperity Saskatchewan began on January 7th, 2008, and the very first episode was about the debate over Saskatchewan's wheat sheaf logo and how it was really about heritage and not the economy, even back then. At that time, the economic impact on our province by our mining, oil, and gas industries was about a third larger than agriculture's, but most people didn't realize it. The province may have been born on farming, but mining, oil, and gas had the clear economic lead. Their impact was a third larger. By impact, I'm not just talking about sales. I'm talking about what it means to the province, how much money stays and works here. This is also known as gross domestic product, or GDP. Today, our economy is 8% agriculture, with mining, oil, and gas being double that at 16%, and construction and manufacturing just a bit smaller than mining at 14%. I'm Eric Anderson from CIMSA.
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0: We're welcoming a former mayor from Moose Jaw, and it's got to do with this story to talk about the future of the snowbirds. I hate to think that the future of the snowbirds is up in the air, and it's caused and created a lot of concern since this story has gained some momentum last week. Questions are being raised about how much longer the team's aging Tudor jets can continue to fly safely, whether Ottawa is moving quickly enough on a replacement plan for that. And one of the people who has been very outspoken on this and an advocate for the snowbirds is Moose Jaw MP Fraser Tolmie, who joins me in studio. It's hard to not say mayor. Thanks for being here. How are you?
13: Yeah, I walk around the city of Moose Jaw still, and people still call me mayor. Well, so it's an easy habit.
0: Listen, full disclosure, when this story broke last week, I said on air, I can't picture you without you doing that spa commercial in the bathroom.
13: I do have one in Ottawa. Okay, just hanging in the bathroom.
0: That's there. Good to know. So MP, can you talk a bit about how this came to light for you and why you're so bulldogish on this topic?
13: Yeah, well, that's a great term, because that's kind of a nickname I've had, is bulldog. But this has been festering for a little bit, you know, to be quite honest with you. And I've had some concerns because the Liberal government has been dilly-dallying with the F-35 Joint Strike Fighter that you know we're supposed to be purchasing. And it's not the first time that they've messed around with contracts, the EH-101 helicopter, which they canceled, then they bought. And, you know, they've canceled the F-35 10 years ago, and now they're buying it. Now they're dilly-dallying. And you know, this is not the time to be playing with our military. And right now they're going around making announcements about absolutely everything and adding it to the defense budget, but not procuring the equipment that our military needs. And yes, our service personnel did receive a pay increase, and it's a well-deserved and overdue pay increase, and I don't begrudge them. But you know what? You need the equipment, and this is part of it. And the Snowbirds are a vital recruiting tool for our military when we need to get people into the military.
0: So where did the report come from, or what was it that drew your attention to say, wait a minute, I don't like the way things are looking here?
13: Yeah, so, you know, Moose Jaw is a very tight community. You know that. I mean, my next door neighbor is a Snowbird pilot, former Snowbird pilot. And, you know, it comes up in conversation. Oh, yeah, you know, like they're canceling the Snowbirds. They're canceling the Snowbirds. Well, you know, I've been in contact with air show organizers who have been, you know, straight out told that the Snowbirds would not be flying in the 2027 season. Well, I brought that up in a, what you call an SO31, which is a minute long speech in the House. Mm-hmm. And I followed that up with a letter to the minister. Now, if the minister was straight up and saying, yeah, we're going to be flying the Snowbirds, he would have responded right away. Mm-hmm. But I haven't received anything in 6 months. Now, Senator Batters also brought it up in the Senate a number of weeks ago, actually a few months ago, and no response. It was kind of laughed off. And we're getting to the point where the Snowbirds acceptance show was going to be last Friday, May 8th. And in fact, their friends and family show is May 15th. Well, you know what? You know, head them off at the pass is my motto. It's not really my motto, but it's just, you know, in my thought process. Yeah. And I'm like, well, what are you going to do? Are you just going to quietly do this and take away something that's an iconic symbol of Canada, mm-hmm, and not let the public know? Or are you going to come up with a plan? And that's what we need. We need a plan. That's how we need to operate our military. And we're losing our flexibility, not only in being able to deploy our military, but also in recruitment and how we procure and how we train. And we need to restore that. And so this is not just about the Snowbirds. Mm-hmm. It's more than the Snowbirds, and it's what the Snowbirds represent, but it also what it represents to Canada.
0: We've got Conservative MP Fraser Tolmie, Conservative MP for Moose Jaw, in studio. David McGuinty, in response to your comments last week, said this.
14: The Snowbirds will continue air demonstrations with the Tudor fleet for as long as it is feasible and safe. We're beginning the process of examining potential aircraft options for the Snowbirds mission once the CT-144 Tudor fleet reaches its end of life.
0: So we didn't get any firm commitments there, but he said the Tudors will continue as long as it's reasonable and safe, but they need to be replaced.
13: Oh, absolutely. And I'm not arguing that point, Evan. Let's be upfront and honest. We need to replace the Tudors, but they've had 10 years to come up with a plan. Mm-hmm. Okay. And here's part of the problems that they've created. We had Hawk jets, the 115s, we call them, the CT-115s, which had 26,000 hours of flying time still left on their airframes. And they've sent them to Borden to be cannibalized. Well, there's two things about that. First of all, those jets should have stayed in our inventory, mm-hmm, and should be training our fighter lead-in pilots. Those jets were actually cannibalized, and we've sent that training overseas. Why are we doing that when we're the British Commonwealth Air Training Program? You know, it's one of the, you know, the stakes that we put in the ground. Mm-hmm. Or they could have been used in the as a midterm and used by the Snowbirds for 10 years. That's good money that was thrown away by this Liberal government. Now they've gone and invested $30 million into upgrading these jets, which would last to 2030, maybe a little bit beyond if you kind of modify your show or your program. And they're going to throw that money away. And the jets, some of the jets are still being upgraded. So they didn't have a plan and they're not following a plan.
0: So no, we know that the defense minister, David McGinty, is actually coming to Moose Jaw on May 19th. Is he coming without a plan? Like, what are we going to hear announced that day?
13: Well, I don't think he was thinking about coming to Moose Jaw until after question period. I think this is all being thrown together personally. Okay. I mean, this was not on their radar. He had no plans. You hear his answer is, you know, it's very, very, you know, broken. It's not clear messaging. And, you know, the pants are down around the ankle here.
0: You and I were chatting off air. And as you're talking, I'm thinking, man, this guy knows his planes. He knows his, it's actually what brought you to Moose Jaw was CFB Moose Jaw, right?
13: Yeah, absolutely. I mean, as a small child, I loved planes. I grew up in the city of Hamilton. They had the Canadian Warplane Heritage, where they've restored the second only flying Lancaster. And every year I used to go to the air shows and see the jets flying and, you know, Spitfires and Mustangs and whatever else from the World War II vintage and, you know, the F-18s, F-16s, whatever was there. But I always loved the Snowbirds. And so does everybody else.
0: Fraser told me the Moose Jaw MP and the main advocate fighting to make sure that those Snowbirds stay in the air. Okay, we'll take our break. Come back to wrap here on 980 CJME and 650 CKOM.
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1: From the National Newsroom of the Canadian Press, I'm David Augustine. A Canadian has tested presumptive positive for hantavirus after traveling on a cruise ship that saw a deadly outbreak of the virus. BC's provincial health officer, Dr. Bonnie Henry, says samples have been sent to a national microbiology lab in Winnipeg for the test to be confirmed. She says the Yukon resident developed mild symptoms on Thursday after returning to BC last weekend. Henry says protocols were followed and that three of the four people who are isolating in the province have been brought to a hospital in Victoria, while a fourth person remains isolated at home. Commuters are out in force this weekend to try Montreal's new western branch of the REM, the city's automated light rail network.
2: The new road officially opens on Monday, but riders can access the new branch for free this weekend with service at four stations. The opening includes an opportunity for a keepsake using stamps and a special REM passport at each station. The new elevated line allows for commuters to take in views of Montreal's West Island. It's being touted as the second longest aerial train network in Canada, with over 14 kilometers of elevated track stretching across four stations. Only Vancouver's SkyTrain is longer. Tom Mitchell, The Canadian Press.
1: The Toronto Transit Commission and QP Local 2 continued contract talks Saturday evening after another strike deadline passed without a deal. The union, representing about 700 electrical workers, says negotiations are ongoing while the TTC reviews its latest proposal. The labor dispute comes as Toronto prepares to host matches during the upcoming FIFA World Cup. TTC CEO Mandeep Lally has previously said the union's demands would add $40 million to the agreement, while the union argues higher wages are needed for a safe and reliable transit system. Mike James's family owns a cabin on Quinsell Lake and doesn't understand why BC's Ministry of Forests would approve logging in the core habitat of Southern Mountain Caribou, even after the Ministry of Water, Land and Resource Stewardship recommended against it in a memo. A herd of just under 200 animals live in the area where James's family has owned a cabin for decades.
3: To see a document put together that has such a thorough understanding of the situation that the caribou face and this particular area, and then to find out that in the same month that report was completely ignored, it just leaves me speechless.
1: The Ministry of Forests says a number of factors impacted the decision to allow logging in the area, and the Ministry of Water, Land and Resource Stewardship says it has a good working relationship with the Forest Ministry. And in entertainment, Drake has broken three daily Spotify records for 2026 with the release of his new albums. I'm an only child, no one could have made it. The Toronto-born rapper's Iceman album became the most streamed album in a single day this year. The album's opening track, Make Them Cry, reached the same feat for most streamed single. Spotify says the triple album drop also made Drake the most streamed artist in a single day so far this year. This is the Canadian Press. In sports, Dalton Varsho drove in the go-ahead run in the 10th inning as the visiting Toronto Blue Jays edged the Detroit Tigers 2-1 today, despite only registering five hits. After falling behind 1-0 in the 6th inning, Yohendrik Piñanco hit his first MLB home run to tie for the Jays in the 7th. The rubber game in the three-game series goes tomorrow afternoon. Liam Hicks had a two-run RBI single in an eight-run 10th inning, and the visiting Miami Marlins ended the Tampa Bay Rays' 11-game home winning streak with a 10-5 victory. Jacob Marcy added three hits, and Javier Sanoja had four RBIs for the Marlins. And Aaron Rodgers is running it back with the Pittsburgh Steelers. Two people with knowledge of the decision told the Associated Press that the four-time NFL MVP agreed to a one-year deal to return to Pittsburgh. The 42-year-old Rodgers guided Pittsburgh to an AFC North title last year, throwing for 24 touchdowns and 7 interceptions. Now he's back for his 22nd and perhaps final season. From the Canadian Press, I'm David Augustine.
4: I'm Roman Hader with your 650 CKOM News Update. Environment Canada has issued a special weather statement covering pretty much everywhere south of Saskatoon, all the way down to the U.S. border. That weather system is expected to hang around for much of the weekend. Meteorologist Brad Vrolik says some areas could see as much as 2 inches of rain. News of Saskatchewan being one of the most affordable places to live has made it a lot more difficult for first-time home buyers. Tyler Hootie is with the Saskatchewan Realtors Association and says the increase in people wanting to move here has led to prices going up and a drop in available homes. After questions were raised about the future of the Canadian Forces Snowbirds at 15 Wing Moose Jaw, we finally might be getting some answers. Defense Minister David McGuinty is expected to visit the base on Tuesday. CKOM weather, Sunday rain and a high of plus 5, Monday sunny and a high of 11. That's your 650 CKOM News Update. I'm Roman Hader.
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5: Well, we've talked about this a lot over the last few months, this talk of Alberta independence, which I would suggest has moved from talk to action because, of course, the group looking to provide independence for Alberta, looking to separate from Canada, submitted over 300,000 signatures to elections officials in Edmonton. So there's some process now to verify the signatures. But this movement is really about self-determination, about provincial autonomy, about giving Albertans the opportunity to decide their own future. It can be a very divisive discussion depending on which side you fall on and who you're talking to. Well, today, I'm happy to say we've connected with the CEO of the Alberta Prosperity Project. Mitch Sylvester is joining us to talk about the fact that after a long career in business, raising his family in Bonneville, Alberta, he has a vision of where the next steps would lead the province of Alberta. Mitch Sylvester joining us by phone. Mitch, thanks so much for taking our call.
6: Well, thanks for inviting me. I'm kind of excited to talk to you.
5: It's good to have you here. So you're a business. You've been a businessman your whole life, correct?
6: I'm still in business. I started a sporting goods business as a 21-year-old fresh out of university, and we're still running it. It's a family business, and you know what? It's still doing very well.
5: So talk about what got you not only interested in, but interested to the point of leading this Alberta independence movement.
6: It was COVID. They shut my business down, and Canadian Tire and Walmart were opened 20 minutes down the road. And I looked at that, and I said, holy, this is not fair. Coming from a guy that didn't know left from right, never been in politics before, never had any idea about what was going on. And then, to quote my new friend, Mr. Plamondon from Quebec, once you see the corruption, you can't unsee it. And now I'm very, very, very clear on the fact that we live in a very, very corrupt society, and that we the only path for salvation for Alberta is to get away from those people.
5: Mitch Sylvester is our guest, leader of the Alberta Independence Movement. We've seen the notion of Western separation has been a topic of discussion for decades. How is this different, do you think, Mitch?
6: Well, I think the notion of Western separation was basically based on economics. And that was held true back then, and it still holds true. Like, Alberta sends $47 billion net annually to Ottawa, of which we get none of that back. So we actually send $70 billion, but they give us $23 billion back. So they get to keep $47 billion of what we send to them every year, yet we're running deficit budgets here in Alberta. But the other part of it that's very, very, very much the difference right now is the social part of it. The social part of it is, for example, what happened during COVID and all the nonsense that the Liberal governments keep throwing on Alberta. They're crippling our industry, and they're doing it on purpose, and we totally understand that. But that's costing all Canadians money and jobs. And the other thing is that right now we're dealing with a crisis, as far as I'm personally concerned. Nobody seems to want to define what Mr. Carney's calling the New World Order. Mm-hmm. And I've called on our premier to define the New World Order. For me, it's flat-out communism. So Mr. Carney's pushing what I consider to be communism onto the people of Canada, and I don't think it's ever worked anywhere, and I'm absolutely positive I don't want anything to do with it, and I'm for sure don't want anything to do with it if they're not going to tell us what it is. Now, yesterday, Mr. Carney was on the news and saying that we're going to line up with Europe, which I found is extremely interesting, and what I want to know is, are we going to take their debt as well? Because they have this massive debt that they can't deal with. And what happens, like, Europe is at war, and there's been, you know, people talking, you know, about this. If we join with Europe, then it would be possible that they could conscript our kids and send them to war in Europe. And I don't want any of that to happen to us. So I absolutely want to know what they're talking about. And they're not talking about it. They're just saying, hey, you know, I'm in China. I'm talking to the leader of the Communist Chinese Party, Xi Jinping, and we're going to announce a new world order, a system that lines up with Communist China. So I just, how am I not going to make that connection when it's actually doing it right there with him? That's where my problem is.
5: Yeah.
6: That's the new part of it.
5: Of course. How is your relationship with Danielle Smith and the government of Alberta, the Alberta independence movement and the government? What does that look like?
6: Okay, well, that's kind of two different things there. So I'm a UCP. I'm a United Conservative Party member. I run a constituency association here. I was the constituency association chair of the year for the whole party two or three AGMs ago, and I was the top fundraiser. I won an award for the top fundraiser for the UCP at last year's AGM. So I've hosted four premier's dinners here for the premier, and you know what? I have a good relationship with the premier. We do talk, you know, she's not on my page all the time, of course. And she's the boss, she's the premier, she's been elected, so yeah, that's her job.
5: Right. Well, let's talk about what next steps are. So you've accumulated well above the threshold you had to meet. You're up, I think, 302,000. And my understanding is you could have kept going, but you had to meet the deadline, so that was the number submitted. What are the next steps now?
6: Okay, so let's just go back to the number for a bit. Here's a symptom of what's going on in Canada. More people were afraid to sign this based on they didn't want to be a list and they didn't want their on a list and they didn't want their bank accounts frozen. Basically, I believe than actually signed. So people are scared of their government, and that should tell you something. I think that's critical to what we're talking about, the social part of this. They terrified our people during COVID, and actual fact that still continues on and gives people pause to actually come out in public to say how they feel about this. So that the first part of that. And so what's next step for us? Well, next step for us is to win the referendum vote.
5: But what has to happen, Mitch? What has to happen? So between now and then, the signatures that you have, if every one of those people voted in favor, it still wouldn't be enough to win the vote. So can you talk about what your plans are going forward between now and that potential vote?
6: Well, I kind of alluded to the fact of what I think is happening as far as the polling numbers are concerned. As far as the rest of the vote is, well, we've got 5 months to tell people what we know is actually happening. We've asked many, many people, hundreds and thousands of people, including leaders in government, to give us one good reason why Alberta should stay in Confederation. And there is no answer. So it's our job to absolutely educate the people as to what's really going on. Short of elbows up, there's no reason for us to stay in Canada. They basically abuse Alberta regularly, continue to do so. You know, we're the only province that hasn't got, I believe, from what I could see, didn't get a major special project from the Carney government. I alluded to the fact that I had the premier at a premier's dinner. We get to do a hot stove, and I get to ask her questions. And I said to her, how long, are we going to give Mr. Carney? Because after 10 years of Mr. Trudeau, I'm not very optimistic that Alberta's going to end up with anything. Well, she said 6 months, and that was like 5 months ago, and she still hasn't gotten anything. She signed this memorandum of understanding with them, which is a horrible deal for Alberta. It's going to increase the cost of producing a barrel of oil from $6 to $10 to $15 per barrel, and I don't see how that could be good for our economy. So next steps for us are simple. We'll get the information out there. The premier, you know, is waiting for the results of the court case. That's another thing. We've been in court nonstop from Elections Alberta from the beginning. Our second major court case, never mind all of the small things that we had to attend to prove that we were not doing anything wrong or crooked. But the thing is that the premier's got a mandate from actually 700,000 Albertans in the last year that want to vote on Alberta independence, because Mr. Lukasik's petition also garnered somewhere in the neighborhood of 300,000 to 400,000 signatures. Mm-hmm. So there's 700,000 Albertans that want to vote, and the premier's big on, you know, let's have a conversation and let's have a vote on it. Direct democracy is something that she champions. So, I mean, she's got a very clear mandate here to have a vote.
5: Good stuff. Appreciate having you on the show. The CEO of the Alberta Independence Movement, Mitch Sylvester here, 650 CKOM, 980 CJME.
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5: Well, I'm flipping through some articles the other day in a couple of different publications, including the Financial Post, and I came across an article written. The title of this is, "We Spend Billions to Recruit Tradespeople, Then Abandon Them at the Finish Line." It was written by a fellow by the name of Will Summer. And basically what he talks about in this article is, off the start, he says, there's no shortage of politicians willing to stand in front of a camera and declare that Canada needs more skilled tradespeople. We face a shortfall of more than 100,000 certified journey persons over the next decade. And he talks about the recruitment campaigns that are underway and initiatives that are, you know, putting out some apprenticeship grants and those types of things. The problem is that he lays out further on into the article that fewer than one in five apprentices who have signed on in 2019 have been certified within their program's expected duration. 30.9% had discontinued altogether. So getting bums in seats to get the trades training is one thing, but getting them through the certification process is another. This is a conversation that, knowing the amount of growth that is happening in our province and throughout Canada, tradespeople will be a hot commodity for some time to come. This is something we need to get right. And this is where my next guest comes at this topic. Will Summer is a Red Seal construction electrician. He's also the founder of Red Seal Rescue, working to help people that are struggling with the Red Seal process, which we'll talk about in just a second, and what changes could help keep these skilled tradespeople in the industry. Will Summer joining us by phone. Will, thanks for taking the call today.
18: Not a problem, Evan.
5: Good to have. So let's start with Red Seal exam. Like, what is, give us the understanding of what it means to be a Red Seal.
18: It's the highest level of qualification for trades in Canada, and it's recognized actually throughout the world.
5: And it's a recognition that applies across all trades?
18: There are 54 Red Seal trades as of this this recording, and some are mandatory, some are not. It depends on the province that you live. And once you have that ticket, you have the ability to move between jurisdictions throughout Canada, with the exception of Quebec. They have a French literacy test there.
5: So I mentioned you are a Red Seal construction electrician. How long have you been in the biz?
18: I have been in this industry since 2008, and 15 years basically now, and a little longer actually. And then in the last 5 years, I've been teaching and coaching people through the Red Seal.
5: I was going to say, so you started this company called Red Seal Rescue. How did that come about? Was it just that you were seeing, even with your coworkers, the challenges they were facing at getting that certification?
18: I saw it myself coming through the trades first. I saw that there wasn't a whole lot of supports for tradespeople. And this is basically the coaching or the program that I wish I had over 10 years ago when I was coming up myself in through the apprenticeship program. Because what I try to do and what I feel training institutions are struggling with is what I call the last mile program, is we get people really close to the line, but when they go to sit the exam, because nobody knows what are on the exams, we know the general layout of the exam, we have the general weighting of the questions, but nobody knows specifically what the questions are going to be, right? Because each provincial authority decides each year what those questions are. What I do is I bridge the gap, and I do a diagnostic approach, and I start with the weak areas that you are having troubles in, and we build a 30 to 90 day pass plan to help you get across and pass that exam.
5: What are the consequences, Will, of before you had set up Red Seal Rescue and you were just recognizing there were a lot of people that were not able to achieve that level of certification? What were the consequences for them individually and for employment?
18: Individually, it's a $30,000 to $60,000 a year pay cut on your checks, on your bottom line. Like you could be, you could be earning upwards of $60 an hour with your red seal versus being stuck at 35 as an apprentice. And that's like over $1.5 million over your entire career. So the bottom line, and then of course, you know, if you have family and you have bills, you have mortgages to pay, there's that. And then the employers themselves are looking for completed red seals for these projects. I know you have a lot of potash mines going ahead in Saskatchewan. You guys are just building a new center, BHP Humboldt, in the next couple of years. That's coming online. So you guys are looking ahead to the future, which is really important. And nationally, we are going to be, by the 2030s, not just 100,000 red seals needed, closer to 250 red seals will be needed by that point.
5: There must be a productivity problem that comes with this for employers, for companies that are bidding on these projects, if this void exists, and the numbers are quite serious, as you pointed out, there must be some productivity that lags as a result.
18: Well, let's say we're building I'm just going to use an example. We're building AI data centers right now, or at least a lot of places in North America are, and they're converting Bitcoin mines into data centers. So we need red-skilled ticketed electricians that are trained on network and fiber optics and very specialized equipment. And when employers in BC or Alberta or Saskatchewan or Manitoba or anywhere in Canada, but in the Western provinces specifically, go to look for these trades, we're finding is that we're not finding the specialized or ticketed people to do some of the more specialized jobs. So it creates a bottleneck in the system. So you bid these projects that go ahead, like LNG or Site C Dam or any of these other mining projects that are going on, and there's just not enough skilled and knowledgeable people in the trades. And it's been an ongoing problem, not a problem, but it's been an ongoing challenge. And it's a cyclical challenge of every 5 to 10 years. And the last time they made a major investment, at least in British Columbia, was 10, 15 years ago. And then this recent announcement 2 weeks ago, $6 billion, and then $3.5 billion for infrastructure, and then a $331 million investment for upgrading the Red Seal credentialing system and digitizing the system and making it more efficient. But there is no way to plug the holes in the system if you don't know where people are specifically falling out.
5: Right, falling through the cracks. Will Summer he's the owner, the founder of Red Seal Rescue. He himself is a Red Seal construction electrician. Here, 650 CKOM, 980 CJME.
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21: I'm Roman Hader with your 650 CKOM News Update. Environment Canada has issued a special weather statement covering pretty much everywhere south of Saskatoon, all the way down to the U.S. border. That weather system is expected to hang around for much of the weekend. Meteorologist Brad Vrolik says some areas could see as much as 2 inches of rain. News of Saskatchewan being one of the most affordable places to live has made it a lot more difficult for first-time home buyers. Tyler Hootie is with the Saskatchewan Realtors Association and says the increase in people wanting to move here has led to prices going up and a drop in available homes. After questions were raised about the future of the Canadian Forces Snowbirds at 15 Wing Moose Jaw, we finally might be getting some answers. Defense Minister David McGuinty is expected to visit the base on Tuesday. Much as 2 inches of rain. News of Saskatchewan being one of the most affordable places to live has made it a lot more difficult for first-time home buyers. Tyler Hootie is with the Saskatchewan Realtors Association and says the increase in people wanting to move here has led to prices going up and a drop in available homes. After questions were raised about the future of the Canadian Forces Snowbirds at 15 Wing Moose Jaw, we finally might be getting some answers. Defense Minister David McGuinty is expected to visit the base on Tuesday.

0: rain and a high of plus 5. Monday, sunny and a high of 11. That's your 650 CKOM News Update. I'm Roman Hader.
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9: After a drought of 20 years since Saskatchewan's last new uranium mine, we now have two new ones in just a month. The federal government has greenlighted the Rook One project by NextGen, a $2 billion project on the west side of the province's Athabasca Basin. And it comes just weeks after Ottawa gave the okay for Denison's new Wheeler River development. I'm Paul Martin.
10: 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Good brewing is a pursuit of excellence. It's crafting a legacy that thinks in decades rather than years. 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
12: We don't talk about addictions when it comes to gambling nearly as often, although I did see recently an article that quoted the Canadian Center for Substance Use and Addiction stating that 1 in 4 young people who gamble online report high levels of gambling-related harm. And the number of young people who gamble online is a big number. There are lots. I mean, it is extremely accessible in our country, and as many will tell you, it is highly addictive. In fact,

0: Ontario lawmakers are voting this week on a bill in their province, Bill 107, that if passed, would restrict advertising for online gambling sites in Ontario, including bans on operators promoting their platforms. So this whole move comes amid a growing concern from doctors and advocates that widespread gambling ads are normalizing betting and contributing to rising addiction, especially among young people. This is where my next guest will be able to fill in the blanks for us on the addictive behavior that comes with online gambling. We have had Dr. Steve Jordans on the program before. He's a professor of psychology at the University of Toronto Scarborough, and I welcome Professor Jordans back to the show. Thanks so much for taking our call.
1: Thank you for inviting me on the show, Evan. I appreciate it.
0: So this whole notion of online gambling, I'm reading this report from the Canadian Centre on Substance Use and Addiction, and I didn't realize how many young people are engaged in online gambling, but it's a big number.
1: It's a big number, and that report really focuses on the 18 to 29-year-old, where it says, for example, that 32% of them are gambling online. But we also know in the less than 18, where it shouldn't even be legal, numbers, you know, sort of global numbers, suggest about 20% of students already by then are engaging in gambling behavior.
0: So it's this law that I mentioned that is being discussed and voted on this week in Ontario is about advertising. What is it about gambling ads that lead to this problem?
1: Yeah, so sort of two sides to that, to the answer to that. One is that the creators of the advertisements, I mean, they know psychology well. It's a little embarrassing to me to know how psychology is being weaponized in some of these cases by psychologists, but those ads are created. You use the word normalize. That's absolutely true. Glorify as well. They suggest low risk, high probability of winning. They suggest all this fun and entertainment and excitement. And all of those things are especially to any of us that can lure us in, but especially to younger brains, because the part of our brain that kind of says, hey, wait a minute, is this too good to be true? That's our frontal lobes, and they kind of control us from doing these risky behaviors. They don't fully develop until we're 25. So that's why young people are more likely to engage in risky behaviors in general, but they're also more susceptible to these ads that push them into this gambling behavior, and then more susceptible to addiction once they're there.
0: The number I saw is 61% of Canadian youth 15 to 24 reported gambling in the past year. That's a big number.
1: Yeah, and the really scary one from that other study you mentioned is among young adults who gambled online, they said 69% met the criteria for problem gambling. So, you know, we can say, oh, well, gambling is, you know, something you can do and lose so much money. If you're a really controlled gambler and you can do it for entertainment, that's fine. But when these young people start gambling, it doesn't look like they have a whole lot of control, and they very quickly find themselves in a very dark place.
0: Can you talk a bit, Professor Jordan, about how that repeated exposure, so I'm back to the advertising piece of this, how does that repeated exposure actually change behavior over time?
1: Well, I mean, part of the trick, of course, is, you know, it used to be that you had to go to some shady, you know, racetrack bar or whatever to place a bet and hang around a bunch of shady people. Now you just got to reach into your phone, like reach to your pocket, grab your phone. So it's very easy, and all the ads have to do is to tempt somebody to do that. And they just want you to experience winning. This is the psychological aspect of this is you'll see that often they'll say, hey, if you sign up on our app, you put in $5 and we'll give you like $50 or something like that to play with. And the reason they do that is they know you're going to lose it all, first of all. But on the path to losing it all, you're going to win a couple times. And those random wins are what really kind of grabs the brain, because it starts to enjoy. We all enjoy chasing these random rewards. And when we don't get them, the longer we don't get them, the more convinced we become that they're just around the corner. And so that sort of pushes somebody to keep chasing those rewards, and often they'll keep chasing it until they're in the hole big time, and then the only way they know to make money at that point is to continue gambling. And so the financial part of it really drives this sort of spiral downwards, you know, until that person is in such a bad place that they admit to their family or whoever. And we know, by the way, that 5 to 8 other individuals who are not gambling are negatively impacted by every problem gambler. So it doesn't end at just the gambler.
0: Steve Jordans is my guest, professor of psychology, University of Toronto, Scarborough. Does it affect boys more than girls? If we're looking at just that youth demographic, does it disproportionately affect one side?
1: It does. It does, absolutely. And you know, part of the reason for that is boys are just generally more plugged in. They're watching more sports, and therefore they are exposed to more of the advertisement being pushed that way. But there's also other factors, like, you know, a lot of boys who watch a lot of sports think they have this illusion of expertise. And they have the sense that, okay, I watch a lot. I know what's going to happen. I can make intelligent bets. Now, of course, the bookies on the other side of things, you know, have way more data and expertise than any individual bettor, and they're making sure the house always wins. But a lot of times these boys think they can kind of game the system and do okay. And of course, they like to brag about victories. And so they're often exposed to a peer group that when somebody does win, they talk about it. And you see ads like that now where people are bragging about how they had this amazing win. And when you're exposed to that amongst your peer group, that pushes you to do it too. And they don't talk about the losses. None of the peer groups talks about, you know, how their overall performance is really bad. It's just like golfing, right? You talk about that shot that you did well. it's kind of the same idea.
0: Some cases, we don't have many of those even to talk about, Steve, but that's a different topic. Can we talk about, is there a way to allow advertising for online gambling, but have it not target youth? Like, is that a possibility, or does it have to be an overall restriction on advertising?
1: I think there, for me, the question would be why. What are we trying to, what's the end goal we're trying to reach? And for me, the logical position we should be going for is we already have, like, cigarettes, we have cannabis, you know, other examples where if some substance is dangerous, we don't prevent Canadians from accessing it. You can still access it, but by not marketing it, by restricting the extent to where we market it, we're sending this signal to society. It's not just to the youth. It's to society that says, you know, this is a potentially dangerous behavior that could get you in a lot of trouble. So you can do it. We're not going to stop you from doing it, but we're certainly not going to push you into doing it. And through this ban, we're also going to signal, you know, buyer beware. When you're not, when you're doing what we're doing now, when it's just being marketed like it's candy, you know, then all of those danger signals are not being transmitted to parents, to children, etc. So to me, the logical position is to ban, just like we would with cigarettes, just like we would with cannabis.
0: Steve Jordans is the professor of psychology at the University of Toronto, Scarborough. We're talking about gambling, online gambling specifically, and the, lawmakers in Ontario voting this week whether or not to pass a restriction on advertising for online gambling sites, basically knowing that young people in particular are being affected in a negative way. 1 in 4 young people who gamble online report high levels of gambling-related harm. We know upwards of 68 to 70% of young people aged 15 to 24 have gambled online in the last year. These are big numbers. And so where is the responsibility there to try and limit the harm that can create for young people in our country? It's a good conversation, an important one too, here 650 CKOM.
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0: The article was titled, Urgent Care Centers, a Brilliant Idea for the Public, a Devastating Idea for Healthcare Workers. So tell me, you obviously came up with that title for a reason. Why?
11: Well, it actually came from one of the union heads representing it. The nurses and all the other people in CUPE realized that this is a great idea in principle, Evan. And as you talked about, yes, the people who go there say the staff are wonderful, that they get treated quickly, especially if it's not really serious care. But there just aren't enough people to staff it. There aren't enough nurses, there aren't enough physicians, there aren't enough technical assistants, the continuing care people, licensed practical nurses. We're losing a lot of people out immigration in Saskatchewan. We're not being able to maintain a lot of the medical staff, and there just aren't enough people to staff it, even 16 hours a day. I know they initially wanted all these urgent care centers to be 24 hours a day, but they are trying to staff them for 16. I know they say they're open from 8 till 9:30, but the physicians will stay until midnight if somebody's inside the doors so that they make sure they get treatment. So it's a 16-hour-a-day shift, but 25 times, at least 25 times so far this year, the UCC in Regina has had to shut down early or not open for the regular hours because they're short staffed.
0: There was an interesting part of this that I honestly had not even turned my mind to, but if the day comes where they have to shut down one of these urgent care centers because of a staffing issue, it doesn't mean there's no staff there. There's just not enough to keep it open and keep it running. So what happens to the staff that do show up?
11: Well, they get told a couple days in advance, and that's one of the complaints from the union, is they only get told like a day or two in advance that the urgent care center won't be open all those times. And the staff basically has to take a day off or phone in, say that they're taking a sick day, or find someplace else to work. That's a real complaint. They want to be committed to the urgent care center, and if they can't go there, why should they have to go find another spot to work? They're ready to work, but the place won't be open because it's not fully staffed the way it should be. So that's a valid complaint in my books, I think, Evan.
0: Yeah.
11: Like, find another spot for them, and or, you know, maybe open it short staff, but that's a tougher one because, you know, you're used to going there for certain types of care, and if it's not available, that's unfair to the public too, isn't it?
12: Daryl Davis is my guest. He's a writer of the article I just read in the Leader Post the other day talking about urgent care centers and a devastating idea for healthcare workers, a brilliant idea for the public is where this the story takes us. Do healthcare workers feel, if they could be staffed properly, that these urgent care centers serve an important purpose?
11: Oh, yes. Saskatchewan Union of Nurses and QP both think it's a great idea. And of course it is. It takes a lot of the pressure off the emergency rooms of all the hospitals, obviously in Regina at the moment. And the Sask Health Authority has that number to show that more people are going to urgent care who should get urgent care, and more, and the people who really need the emergency room care are going there. So, yes, both unions I think it's a tremendous idea. So do people who have been there. That this is a wonderful thought. It can alleviate that pressure and get better treatment. You can get stitched up. You can get a cast. You can get all these things that you don't really need an emergency room for, but you do need some medical assistance for. They think it's a terrific idea, but they want more nurses. Vice Boynton, the new president of Sun, said, we need hundreds more nurses in this province, especially if the province is going to open 5 more urgent care centers, which is what's on the agenda. That the next one's supposed to open in Saskatoon next year.
12: Nurses, I mean, that's just part of the picture. We need more doctors and technicians and even security staff. But like you mentioned, there are more opening. In fact, there are set to open 5 more in the province. Is this a regional problem? Like, are we thinking this is a problem in Regina, but we likely wouldn't experience the same problem in another community?
11: Now, it seems like it's going to be a problem everywhere. Evan, when you look at the provincial government is giving $50,000 incentives to technicians and nurses who will go to the smaller centers to work for 3 years. If you commit to Creighton, Saskatchewan for 3 years, you will eventually get $50,000. If you go to Ituna or Kindersley or some of the smaller centers. So it's everywhere in Saskatchewan. To Premier Moe's credit, though, he said the same thing that kind of is implied by all of this. It's not just a Saskatchewan problem. A shortage of medical personnel is basically a worldwide or at least a North American problem.
12: So I wonder, you know, I had Bryce Boynton on the show the other day. We talked about a number of things. Didn't get too deep into the urgent care center discussion, but is this a case? Clearly the province is trying to solve some of the backlogs by doing this and create, you know, a little bit of a stress relief, if you will, off of emergency wards. Should they not have built it and they will come without ensuring that they've got staffing? Is this something they should be pausing some of these other builds? What are you hearing from the healthcare professionals that you talk to?
11: Yeah, that's what Bryce Boynton said. He said, it's great that the infrastructure is going up, but we just need the nurses in advance. If they had a plan this ahead of time, filled the roster of medical people and then built these structures, it would have been a great idea. And to the government's credit, it is trying. It's talked lately about expanding the number of graduates it's going to have at the University of Saskatchewan, physicians and nurses. So they're working on it, but it's going to take a long time to build up the personnel they need to keep 5 UCCs open across the province, plus all the hospitals, because they're expanding the number of hospital beds too. It's just something you have to get people inspired. Bryce Boynton made a good point, though. He says, we don't want to recruit as much as we want to retain. Especially the nurses. They're wearing out. They're overworked in their minds, right? That's not in their minds. Obviously, they're overworked, and they're leaving the profession. And he says that's the biggest loss, because then you have to train somebody else, and you've lost someone who can teach the incoming nurses. So make it better for the people who are already working. Give them the raises that they need, and keep them employed and keep them as happy as you can. And that way you don't have to scramble to find people who might want to come to Saskatchewan. You already have people in Saskatchewan who want to do that job.
12: Last question on this topic anyway, Daryl, is what did you hear in terms of, is there ongoing dialogue? Is there an ask by the healthcare professionals to pause the new builds until we can get staffing to a certain level?
11: That may be going on at some level, Evan, but I haven't heard that. That didn't really come up because do they have that much power for it, right? They are creating jobs. Like, the government is creating jobs for people, but how do they do it? The government is trying to find. They're recruiting people. They're adding those spots for training and getting degrees for people. So I haven't heard that part. It's a good question, and I think maybe we may have to ask Health Minister Cockrell about that and some of the people from the unions just to double-check and see how much power the healthcare workers have to get those demands met.
12: A lot of people weighing in on the text line, experiences that they've had going to the urgent care center. Many people talking about how helpful it was, but also people talking about getting turned away. They got there at 7:30 at night and got told they're not taking any more patients, so they had to go to the ER. This is the problem with kind of these randomly changing hours, Daryl, and the unpredictability of not knowing that when you get there, whether or not you will be seen as a patient.
11: You're right. And some of the people I spoke with, some of them got in right away. They triage. Evan, we all know what triage is, right? And they rank them. The people who are really important have to get in first. They send them where they need to. And if they have to send them to a hospital or to the emergency care, that's what they'll do. They're really good at their jobs. And every person I spoke with, which I'm sure you're getting on your text line, say the people who work there, and we hear that about the healthcare workers in Saskatchewan, they're wonderful. We just could use a few more of them.
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12: 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Why are students finding it so tough to get a job these days? Is it going to improve anytime soon? And what can be done to gain an advantage?
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18: From the National Newsroom of the Canadian Press, I'm David Augustine. British Columbia's provincial health officer says one of the four Canadians who had been on board a cruise ship where there was a hantavirus outbreak has received a presumptive positive test. Dr. Bonnie Henry says infection control protocols were followed.
19: I know people are concerned as well about what about the people on the airplane that were doing the assessment. So just to reassure people, infection control precautions were in place for all of that. And none of the four people had symptoms through any of that process. So we do not consider them at risk of exposure.
18: Henry says the person is from the Yukon and developed mild symptoms on Thursday, while noting the samples have been sent to a national microbiology lab in Winnipeg for tests to be confirmed. An agreement on the Pathways Carbon Capture Project is now the last outstanding item to nail down from an energy accord signed by the federal and Alberta governments last fall. Prime Minister Mark Carney and Alberta Premier Danielle Smith announced a plan on Friday to gradually increase the province's effective industrial carbon price to at least $130 a ton by the year 2040. The Alberta Medical Association says another patient has died while waiting for care at a major hospital. This comes following the death of a 44-year-old man last December after he waited for nearly 8 hours at Edmonton's Grey Nuns Community Hospital. Here's Canadian Press reporter Lisa Laporte.
20: AMA President Dr. Brian Wurzba says the man arrived at Edmonton's Royal Alexandra Hospital on May 8th and died several hours later in a waiting room. Alberta Health Services says it's investigating and can't release further details due to privacy reasons.
18: The provincial government announced after the man's death it was creating a program in which physicians would help triage patients, but Wurzba says it's still not in place. A military diver working to recover the bodies of a group of Italian divers from an underwater cave in the Maldives has died. That's according to the Maldives National Defense Force.
21: A high-risk operation to recover the bodies of several Italian scuba divers in the Maldives has now been suspended due to bad weather. Officials in Italy believe the five divers were killed while attempting to explore an underwater cave at least 160 feet below the surface on Thursday. Search teams were called in when the team failed to resurface. Only one body has been recovered. Covered so far in that search.
18: That was ABC's Rachel Scott reporting. And in entertainment, Ella Langley enters the 61st Academy of Country Music Awards as one of the night's biggest contenders with 7 nominations. Langley is also set to perform during Sunday's ceremony at the MGM Grand Garden Arena in Las Vegas. Women lead the ACM nominations for a second straight year, with Megan Maroney topping the list with 9 nods and Miranda Lambert close behind with 8. The award show will be hosted for the first time by Canadian country singer Shania Twain and streamed Sunday on Prime Video at 8 p.m. Eastern. This is the Canadian Press. In sports, the Montreal Canadiens are headed to another Game 7 after blowing a 2-goal lead and a chance to advance to the NHL's Eastern Conference Final. Rasmus Dahlin had a goal and 4 assists as the Buffalo Sabres stormed back after swapping goalies to thump the Canadiens 8-3 in Game 6 Saturday night, tying the second-round best-of-7 playoff series at 3 games apiece. Ukko-Pekka Luukkonen stopped all 17 shots he faced in relief of Alex Lyon, who gave up 3 goals on 4 shots before he was pulled. Tage Thompson had 1 goal and 3 assists, while Jack Quinn added 2 goals and an assist to help the Sabres spoil the party inside and outside the Bell Center, preventing the Habs from clinching the series, at least for now. Game 7 goes in Buffalo on Monday. And American Alex Smalley has a 2-shot lead after 3 rounds of the PGA Championship, but this major remains up for grabs. Smalley made 3 birdies over his final 4 holes today to card a 68. Nick Taylor of Abbotsford, BC is among a group of 5 who are 2 shots back. From the Canadian Press, I'm David Augustine.
22: I'm Roman Hader with your 650 CKOM News Update. Environment Canada has issued a special weather statement covering pretty much everywhere south of Saskatoon, all the way down to the U.S. border. That weather system is expected to hang around for much of the weekend. Meteorologist Brad Vrolik says some areas could see as much as 2 inches of rain. News of Saskatchewan being one of the most affordable places to live has made it a lot more difficult for first-time home buyers. Tyler Hootie is with the Saskatchewan Realtors Association and says the increase in people wanting to move here has led to prices going up and a drop in available homes. After questions were raised about the future of the Canadian Forces Snowbirds at 15-wing Moose Jaw, we finally might be getting some answers. Defense Minister David McGuinty is expected to visit the base on Tuesday. CKOM weather, Sunday rain and a high of +5, Monday sunny and a high of 11. That's your 650 CKOM News Update. I'm Roman Hader.
23: 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Instant replay. 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
0: And it's the Battle of the Beards. It's Britton Gray and Scott Roblin with your training camp update, day 2 after day 1. Yesterday, gentlemen, everybody getting along, and was there a kicking contest done in the last 48 hours?
12: And we need a Thor update.
1: No kicking contest quite yet. You know, I got to stretch out. It takes some time to warm up for something like that.
3: Oh, my goodness. Come on. Scott, take him to the woodshed on this one, will you? Just do it in the parking lot.
4: Make quite the impression for first camp with you guys.
3: Right on. So, Britton, let's just start off. Tavon Campbell has not been at Ryder training camp through the first 2 days. The veteran defensive back. Do we know when he'll be back?
1: No timeline on when yet. It's a personal reason, as we've talked about it. Nothing to be worried about, but there's been no set timeline. And this team is getting ready for that preseason game. And you know the coaching staff. When he gets there, he'll get there. He's a veteran, obviously one of the keys to this team winning a Grey Cup last year. They're not worried about Tavon Campbell missing a few days of training camp.
0: Scott, you are familiar with former Husky Daniel Weeb. He obviously looked good in rookie camp. We talked to you last week about that. How does he look in the main group?
4: He's right in there, and he is playing with the starters right now, and he doesn't really look all that out of place. He's going across the middle, making nice catches. His routes are crisp. He looks confident, and I think that's the biggest maybe change from what we saw last year. I thought Daniel Weeb had a great camp last year, but you've seen the steps he's taken in his final season with the Huskies to become a true pass catcher amongst professionals, and I think you're seeing that in this camp. And Corey May singled him out again today as another guy that caught his eye. So I think a lot of people around the province are going to be seeing a lot of Daniel Weeb if things progress like they are.
3: Four Canadian starting receivers. Is that really how they're going here, Britton? Is that really what they're rolling with?
1: It's going to be interesting if that's what they do. I'm still not quite sure. This team, I've seen it at training camps in the past. If there's an injury to a Canadian, they will adjust the ratio. Last year was Ollie Saad getting in there a little bit more on the D-line in training camp and stuff like that during the team drills. If Tavon Campbell gets back here and they're still running four starting Canadian wide receivers, then I think we can really start to look into that. That's how this team is going to go. But it's hard to imagine four starting Canadians, which is why I'm not 100% behind it. But you never know. If Daniel Weeb is the best option for that spot, why not roll him out there? Why not have that extra Canadian on the roster for this team?
0: We'll stick with you, Britton. Can you give us a breakdown on the battle of the backup QBs that's happening right now at main camp?
1: Yeah, not too much going on in terms of what Jack Cohn did today. Some checkdowns. It seems like they're maybe going to let him, as he gets closer to training camp, do a little bit more. Braden Traeger today had a great day. When you had what he kind of did, a dime to Sam Emelis, and then a beautiful pass to Keyshawn Johnson in the corner of the end zone from 35 yards out. I thought Traeger had a really good day today. He looked poised out there. Jordan McLeod, not consistent. You didn't really notice him too much out there in terms of the tosses he was making. And then Tommy Stevens, both today and yesterday. I know there's a lot of a spotlight on him right now to kind of watch what he does. Boy, there's some passes he really fits it in there. He can throw that ball hard and get it there. But just there's not the consistency you want, because next pass he overthrows the receiver or he puts it right into the hands of a linebacker. You need to see Tommy Stevens develop that consistency, because when he's on, boy, that's a pretty football he's throwing, but it's just not consistent enough for pro football right now.
0: Maybe you guys should call him by his real name, and then he wouldn't have any issues at camp.
3: Stone Cold Tommy Stevens.
0: Tommy Tsunami Stevens.
3: I didn't realize Shager's only 22. That is a young quarterback. To be going up in the Canadian Football League. So maybe a fourth guy on the practice roster or something if he doesn't make the main roster out of this camp. But Scott, here you go, Locker. This question's, you were watching the one-on-ones O-line, D-line today, Scott. So what are your takeaways? And you know you have to tell Locker how Thor Griffith did.
4: Thor Griffith looked pretty good, Locker. He looked awesome. Not bad. He had a nice spin move on one-on-one play. I wouldn't say he was a dominant player, but he got a pretty good pop from the O-lineman and D-lineman in attendance. So Thor, nice. I thought, had a decent day. The one guy I put three stars next to his name was Peyton Collins. He is towering. He is tall. He is bruising. He is all the adjectives you want to use of a great offensive lineman. He is showcasing that in camp. He didn't let anything get on the inside in the one-on-one drills. He looks phenomenal. After a great season coming in for his first year with the Riders, he looks even bigger, tougher, meaner on that O-line right now.
0: So that's your play of the day, Pete?
4: I think it was because there were some great plays made today, but I don't think there were many dominant players today. But I would put Peyton Collins in that category from what I saw.
3: Britton, from what you were seeing, what's your play of the day for the green and white for day two of camp? And maybe you were there yesterday too. Maybe take us through day one highlights.
1: I mean, honorable mention to Shager and the pass to Keyshawn Johnson. But today it was Roland Milliken. The interception he got off Harris was twisting one-handed. The fact he came down with it, really impressive. That was the day today from that defense that ultimately didn't have a great day in this pass skeleton. There was a lot of receivers finding open spots during that. But Roland Milliken with that one. Yesterday, Marcus Sales had a great interception yesterday, undercut the route, could have had two, but dropped the other interception. So he's been really good to start camp as well. And then on the offense, Daniel Weeb, another day yesterday, day one of camp, long pass from Trevor Harris, or would have been for a touchdown. So, I mean, we're just keep heaping the praise onto what Daniel Weeb is doing right now. Absolutely good for the young man to not just do it, but do it consistently.
0: Britton, Scott, we'll get you both to weigh in on this. Just curious. So day one, everyone's sort of easing into things. They're getting to know the new guys. I'm curious if you saw maybe a difference in the energy level today in day two.
1: I know I did. It was I was watching the pass skeleton, and I could hear kind of the shouting coming from the defensive and offensive line groups going at it as Scott was watching them do their one-on-ones. Benny Sapp and one of the receivers, after one of the plays in team drills, they were kind of a little bit of jawing at each other, kind of wouldn't let one guy get up. And so I'm excited the intensity is starting to pick up, and we get pads tomorrow. I can't wait to see what this team does when those pads get on.
3: Scott, what do you think about what you were down there? So with the O line and D line, so the boys getting along.
4: Yeah, it was loud. I'll tell you that. the energy you can tell has been ramping up since rookie camp ended, and I think a lot of these guys are just ready to get the pads on. Corey Mays said in the scrum today, "You better be there tomorrow." Because it's going to be a lot of energy. Obviously, you don't want to go over that line, as we've seen before, but I think there is going to be a lot of guys looking to make a statement here tomorrow and putting on the pads and hearing the crack and a lot of jawing that's already happening for the O-line and D-line. It's going to be a fun little cocktail put together here.
0: Scott, you're working on a feature on special teams. Do you want to give us a bit of a preview of that?
4: Yeah, just with the number of changes that we've seen over the past number of months with the retirement of Jorgan Hughes, the Riders moving on for Brett Lawther, Mario Alford heading out east, there's a lot of holes and a lot of new faces that we're going to be seeing on special teams over the course of the season, but not necessarily a lack of experience. One guy I was able to talk to today was Aaron Crawford, brought over. He was a member of the Riders 13 years ago, back in 2013, on a practice squad and got in a camp, and 166 CFL games later, he's back with the Riders and looking to be one of those veteran presences that is able to pull the special teams along at long snappers. So it was great catching up with him, talked to him a lot during my time in Medicine Hat, being a Southern Alberta guy. He's ready to help try and lead the special teams group along with some new faces at kicker and kick return as well.
3: Britton, what do you think? Repeat? Well, how do the starters look? Are they running this thing back?
1: Boy, those starters, when they're out there, it looks crisp. You can just tell that there's a reason why there was so much consistency being brought back along the offense. They haven't missed a beat from the end of last season. It looks really good. Defensively, I think they're in a good spot there because they bring in veterans like a Josh Woods to come in at linebacker. He's been the starting linebacker there. We'll have to see who steps up. It's really tough for me to say yes, repeat right now. I still need to think about it because when I look at the CFL and what was done this offseason, it's the Riders and the BC Lions right now in the West Division. I think it's going to be a battle for first place between those two. I'm leaning the Riders to win it by one win. They'll get that West final at home in Regina, and I think that's going to be the key to getting back to the Grey Cup, but I am up in the air kind of flip-flopping between those two.
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3: Right now, we're going to Carolinas as the Carolina Hurricanes have a few days off, maybe upwards of 11 days off between them sweeping away the Philadelphia Flyers to the Eastern Conference Final. Aaron Beards joining us from the Associated Press has been covering sports in North Carolina for decades now. How much concern is there about maybe some rust building up ahead of the Eastern Conference Final?
27: Yeah, you know, there was a rust versus rest discussion after the last round. In the first round, when they swept Ottawa, and they had the better part of a week. I think it was 7 days between the end of the Ottawa series to the start of the Philadelphia series. And, you know, they only responded with their first game, dominant first period, on the way to a 3-0 win in game one of the second round series. And this is a team that's eight straight years in the playoffs. at least one postseason win every year of that run if you go back to the qualifier in the 2020 bubble. So there's a lot of experience there. There's a lot of understanding of what it's going to take to play your game, get to your game, to be ready to play. You know, Rod Brindamore said, hey, look, the good news is, you know, we just went through this with the first round and it went out and worked out okay. So we have a pretty good plan to follow. So in that regard, I don't think it's a major problem. But there's one other thing, too, to consider that, you know, so much about what Carolina does is, you know, they pressure you. They're aggressive. They forecheck. They get the puck in your end and keep it there. So much of that is about wearing teams down and grinding teams down, outworking them. Well, that takes fresh legs and energy, right? So the longer there is a break, there is the benefit, though, of fresh legs and keeping the workload on Frederik Andersen lower. So I think for them, they're looking at the benefit of this is a chance to rest and recharge and reset is more important to them than the risk of rust, so to speak.
2: And what does that look like, Aaron? Because we were suggesting the last couple of days that maybe they should go to Cabo.
3: Yeah, just 3 days in Cabo, just R&R.
27: Seems like they've got time, right? I mean, you know, they were back to practice today. And, you know, again, like this is
2: that
27: sort
2: tracks.
27: Of their, yeah.
2: That sounds well, like a Rod Brindamore team.
27: Yeah, exactly, right? But Rod did say today, you know, part of what he was getting at was, well, okay, you do some scouting work on both teams. You know, you've got Buffalo and Montreal still going, so you do some work to prep. But, you know, you can't fully lean in and go to the team with, okay, this is what this team does, this is what this team does. Like, there's still too much in the air with that series still going. So you focus on what you can do better. They have a list of things they can do better, whether it's getting the top line going, getting the power play a little bit better. You know, I think it's the idea of, okay, let's keep refining and reworking what we're doing. There's another level we can get to. So let's use that time for that. I think that's the vibe they're carrying this week.
3: Of course, us in Western Canada, we remember Taylor Hall, first overall pick of the Edmonton Oilers. Doesn't quite work out there in Edmonton. He jumps around. He did win MVP in New Jersey, Chicago. His career seems like it was slowing down a bit, but he leads Carolina in scoring in these playoffs. What is it about Taylor Hall just fitting in with the Hurricanes?
27: Yeah, I think that's a good point about just fitting in, I think is the right way to look at it, because he's kind of taken the approach when he's talked to the media of, I just want to win. You know, that was the most important thing when he came in that deal that was part of the Mikko Rantanen deal last year. He came in with, he came from Chicago as part of this huge move that Carolina made trying to get high-end finishers, most specifically Mikko Rantanen, and then you know, he gets an extension at last year in the spring, you know, to keep him on. You know, but this year it's, you know, you've got a guy that's had a full year of playing for the Hurricanes. Now he went through one postseason with them last year, then had the whole regular season. You settle into, you know, the style that Rod wants to play, the defensive principles and so forth. You get comfortable. And I just think too, like, you know, Logan Stankoven and Jackson Blake, he's got these young guys, these young forwards he's playing with. And so he's the veteran with these two kids playing with him, and they're lighting it up in the postseason. You know, if you're a guy that's, you just want to win, I'll play whatever role, and you're playing with these really talented, you know, guys on the rise, I think they're just kind of feeling it and leaning into it and going, because it's been remarkable. That line has 31 points and 14 goals in 8 games.
2: Jamie mentioned this, Aaron, not too long ago, and I've paid attention to it because it was before the end of last series. He goes, for some reason, somehow, Rod Brindamore has put a bunch of players on the ice that all play exactly like he does. Has that ever come up when you guys are, you know, interviewing anybody from the Hurricanes?
27: I think it's more, I think the way they approach the game, it does feel very much like a Rod Brindamore kind of guy, in a sense, like in the collective, right? I mean, you know, Rod was, you know, the guy who, you know, never stopped working out, was always in peak physical condition, was a grinder, could play two ways. There was so much about his game that was just about, you know, the work ethic was so much at the heart of all of it, right? And so if you look at the way this team is built, you know, they have depth in scoring that has so far paid off. You have got, you know, a willingness to grind, to, like I said, to possess the puck and attack it into the offensive end, keep the puck from going the other way to minimize the chances going against you, you know, winning battles on the board. So much of this is about the effort, you know, the grind and how you approach the game. That is very reminiscent of Rod Brindamore as a player. And, yeah, you know, like to that point, you've got guys throughout that locker room that really have adapted to that, those demands, that expectation, and they expect it of themselves. You see it throughout the lineup.
3: Aaron Beard joining us, Associated Press, covering the Carolina Hurricanes as they're off to the Eastern Conference Final. They'll be watching game 4 and 5, maybe game 6 and 7 for their next opponent. Yeah. Is there anything to the that there hasn't been that adversity yet in these playoffs? They haven't had a loss. They haven't had to really make an adjustment. I know they don't care. You only play the teams in front of them, but to get to a Stanley Cup and win a Stanley Cup, this team's eventually going to be met with adversity that other teams have already seen in these playoffs. Do you think that could be an issue, or are they just kicking back going, we're taking the rest and we don't care?
27: I think it's probably more the latter in that regard. Like Rod talked about that today, that, you know, he wasn't going to get worried about what everybody thought if they had a, quote, easier route or no, you know, it's been an easy time of it so far. I think they're so focused on the idea of we have to get to our game. And if we don't get to our game, it doesn't matter if we're playing Colorado as the best team in the regular season or, you know, a team that just squeaked into the playoffs. It's not going to be good enough. Like, so in that regard, like, that's all they're focused on. That's what they talk about. That's why even at 8-0, there is a sentiment in that locker room of we have another level to get to. There are more things we can do better. That is the sentiment of it. So I think in that regard, like, adversity, they've only, you're right, like they didn't trail at any point in their first 5 postseason games, but they did have a little bit. You know, you're playing a Philadelphia team that stormed down the regular season to, you know, the finish of the regular season. Then you get down 2-0 in the first 5 minutes at home in game 2 of that series, you know, and you grind that out. You end up in a tough game with Ottawa in game 2 of the first round. You have a winning goal called off for an offside call that some of the players didn't necessarily agree with. You know, you think the game is over and it's not. You have to keep playing. You know, like, they've gone through overtimes. They've gone through games, you know, where things maybe didn't go their way. Like, Mark Jankowski has 2 goals waved off after review in this postseason, right? So there's been smaller doses of it, to your point. But it will be a lot different, let's say, if they get to the East Final and lose game 1. Then, after what we've seen in previous years where they've stumbled in the Eastern Final, this kind of this big roadblock. Can you punch through it and get to a cup final? You know, I think in that regard, I think that could amp up pressure, so to speak, maybe even internally in the locker room of let's not let this happen again, so to speak. But they're focused on how do we get to our game? How do we get there quickly? And how are we ready to jump whenever the puck is dropped this weekend, next week, in the Eastern Conference Final?
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11: I'm Roman Hader with your 650 CKOM news update. Environment Canada has issued a special weather statement covering pretty much everywhere south of Saskatoon, all the way down to the U.S. border. That weather system is expected to hang around for much of the weekend. Meteorologist Brad Vrolik says some areas could see as much as 2 inches of rain. News of Saskatchewan being one of the most affordable places to live has made it a lot more difficult for first-time home buyers. Tyler Hootie is with the Saskatchewan Realtors Association and says the increase in people wanting to move here has led to prices going up and a drop in available homes.
22: After questions were raised about the future of the Canadian Forces Snowbirds at 15-wing Moose Jaw, we finally might be getting some answers. Defense Minister David McGuinty is expected to visit the base on Tuesday. CKOM weather, Sunday rain and a high of plus 5, Monday sunny and a high of 11. That's your 650 CKOM News Update. I'm Roman Hader.
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11: Spring is here, which means football.
12: The Gopher was right.
11: Which means, do you know who's back every Monday at 5:05 here in the Green Zone? It's our game day analyst, Belton Johnson. The big man is here. Belton, are you ready?
13: Hell yeah. Damn right.
11: Hardy,
13: tardy, gosh, righty, who the hell are we? Hey, flip, flip, bam, bam, old bitch, by down.
11: There we go. It's the only question you need to ask Belton to get his energy flowing is, are you ready, by the way? By the way, this is the first I've talked to you since you came back from your trip. How was Paris?
13: Amazing. Absolutely amazing. I think they got things figured out with transit over there, right? And the food.
12: I've heard good things.
13: The food. Amazing.
11: Oh. It brings me.
12: There's a trip.
11: There is a gluten-free place near the Eiffel Tower. Oh my goodness! It's the best meal I've ever had, ever.
13: Right.
11: It's unbelievable. Anyways, I just need to know: was the Mona Lisa room as much of a gong show as it was when my family was there? You had to elbow your way to the front to get a picture of the Mona Lisa.
13: Jamie, it was absolutely nuts in there. And I mean, I could see over top of everybody. So, you know, my daughter, Alma, she had to get to the front, you know, to get a picture and everything.

0: she's the one that suggested that we go to Paris for holidays there, right? And so, you know, what my baby wants, daddy's going to make it happen. And, you know, I think I was lucky that the line, things were moving, I would say, rather quickly, right? So it was just a matter of once you got to the front, people pushing and tossing. So I'm like a big barrier there standing in, you know, behind her while she's in front of me to get her photo. And she got
1: that's classic offensive lineman, always putting up the block, right? Is that the same daughter that we saw? Like Jamie showed me a video of.
2: No, that's his youngest daughter.
1: Okay,
2: the future running back of the Saskatchewan Roughriders,
1: just literally tearing up the field. I was like, what am I watching? And that's Belton's kid.
0: Yes, that's Thea. She's pretty athletic. I feel like she could be in track or something too, right? She can do it all. She could probably play every sport out.
1: She's got
0: there,
1: wheels. So. Oh, she's got serious wheels.
0: Well, I could tell she slowed down a little bit when she, you know, she thought she was going and the kids coming behind. And that's me. You hear her yelling because I'm coaching her there. I'm like, run!
1: Don't stop until the whistle blows.
0: Exactly.
1: Keep going.
0: That's what I was saying. One of my kids actually, he thought he scored and he spiked the ball. So I'm like, what are you doing? Like, keep running. Run into the next field if you have to.
2: Yeah. Run until we tell you to stop running.
1: Show them Forrest Gump. That should be your next training video.
2: Belton should be at camp with the Rough Riders right now, coaching them up. Yeah. But Belton, we want to go back. What's it like for a young guy? You were one of them way back in the day, Cincinnati Bengals, then coming up to the Rough Riders. What's it like for the young guy trying to win a job? When you show up and you know you're not a starter, the sheet comes out on your reps, and you're maybe down. Like, what's that like to go, man? And how do you make an impression without fighting somebody?
0: Oh, without fighting somebody. I'm glad you said that. But no, it's, you know, coming into that situation, right? You're, you know, at least I'll speak for me. You know, when you're down on the depth chart, you're just looking and comparing. And, you know, again, I think the thing you could do to stand out is, you know, get outside early, right? Get out there early, you know, depend, whatever position you're playing, just show your craft, right? You know, I think a lot of coaches are impressed when guys come out early practicing and trying to do different little drills and everything, right? And again, a lot of coaches, they tend to come out early, so they see that. Again, film, right? You know, you're in there watching film, you know, practice may end, you go watch film, you know, when the guys are, you know, watching film, you're still in there watching film, right? The coaches, they notice things like that. And the one thing that I had to recommend is effort on that field, Damon. When you're out there, you know, you're giving 120% effort at all times. Don't look like you're tired or anything, right? You give out there, you give it your all. If coach asks you to go first string, second string, third string, you're doing whatever you got to do to make that team, man.
1: It was interesting. We were listening to some tape today from Trevor Harris Belton, and Trevor brought up something interesting, and maybe you can expand on this. It's effort, like you said, but also asking the right questions. Can you fill us in on what that might mean?
0: Well, you know, again, asking the right questions, I think, comes from, you know, with the playbook there and everything, right? And again, I'm just speaking from the O-line's point of view and everything, you know, asking questions about the blocking scheme, right? Or, you know, asking the coach, the O-line coach, position coach, you know, pass protection, you know, who you got, your responsibilities, and everything. To me, those are great questions to ask because, you know, again, if you don't ask and you don't understand, well, the coaches, they probably see it, you know, as somebody who, like, you know, man, he's not asking questions. Is he understanding it? And if you're asking questions, they know you're engaged there as well.
1: Okay. Is there any harm in making mistakes or having a rough play or a rough morning at a camp?
0: No, because to me, if you make a mistake, like when it comes to that effort, you make it full speed where the coaches, when they go back and watch that film, like, man, look at the footwork. Look how quick he got over there. Yeah, he missed the block, but wow. As long as we could correct them on, you know, the blocking and everything, right? You know, that goes a long ways to me. When you give that effort and you make it full speed, that's key, in my opinion.
2: Okay. Belton Johnson, our game day analyst. A week today, Belton, we will be on the air with the Green Zone game day with a preseason game, the Riders and the Stampeders. Is there a spot, 2-3, position-wise, you'll be watching closely on Monday against the Stamps?
0: And for me, number one is probably going to be the D-line. I'll be watching that for sure. Just, and again, Jamie Locke is just based on, you know, the amount of players that have vacated those positions on the D-line, right? And we know Coach Mace likes a full rotation, I think, by about 9 guys, if not more, right? Just to keep that group fresh to see who's going to be those, you know, rising stars there. That's number one. You know, I know y'all think I'm thinking O-line, but I think right now I'm okay with O-line based, you know, the guys that are coming back. But again, I think it's the secondary and that linebackers, right? I'm looking at the defense, believe it or not, this year, right? Because offense, they got a lot of key guys coming back, you know, and everything. So I'm not worried about the offense, but defense lost a lot, and that's where I'm really focused at. Maybe the kicker.
2: Like, oh, I was going to say, no, Belton. I know. I was going to be like, come on, Belton, you're watching the kicking game. Brett Lawther's in Ottawa.
1: It's a whole new crew.
2: I know you're watching kickers, Belton.
0: Hey, well, we got Jordan Hughes, right? This from, you know, got to get that right. The snap and kickers, yeah, you know. I try not to kick in flag football, period. But, you know, when it comes to football, if I got to strategize, you better make that freaking kick day.
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10: 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I hate hockey and I don't like kids.
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11: We're losing! They're burying us alive!
12: But hey, as they say in hockey, let's do that hockey.
2: No coincidence, Drew Remenda arrives back into Saskatchewan and the temperatures rise and the sun is shining. That is not a coincidence whatsoever. But Drew.
0: Yes, Jamie.
2: Beck Malenstein, I think he should have got a suspension.
0: A suspension? No.
2: Yeah.
0: I would have given him 5 minutes, but I wouldn't give him a suspension.
2: Thank you.
0: Yeah, it wasn't suspendable.
2: How is that not suspendable? He was clearly trying to hurt a goaltender.
1: We got lots of pads on.
0: Not clearly trying to hurt a goaltender. You don't know that. On the other hand, at the end of the game, they could have probably handed out a couple of suspensions, but that's another story. Overall, that's just a guy going in, gets tangled up a little bit, but not enough to. He didn't even try to stop himself. And he ran the goalie because the goalie's stoning them and causing some frustration on the bench. So you thought, well, let's take it right at him, see if I can rattle his cage. And he did the exact opposite.
2: I have a question for the former coach.
0: Yeah.
2: And I think time has passed. That
1: I want to know what his suspensions were.
2: Well, no. I have you ever had a coach ever tap somebody and go, someone's got to run him?
0: No. No, ever. But I have had a coach who, when a player turned and looked at the coach, I'll give it to you. Dino Cicerelli, when I was assistant coach of the Sharks in 93-94, when we first made the playoffs and we're playing Detroit, and Artur Irbe is our netminder, and he was the original wall. He was called the wall because one day they asked him about how he plays goalie, and he goes like wall. And so everybody nicknamed him the wall. But the Detroit started taking runs at him, and Dino Cicerelli in game six, I think it was, maybe even five, took a run at Arturs, slams into him, and as they go into the net and the whistle blows, Arturs looks and goes, "Hi, Dino, how you doing?" And Dino Cicerelli said after that, he goes, "Well, there's no use trying to go after this guy. He's not going to get rattled." And with Malenstein, he's trying to rattle the guy, but Dobish is a guy who, as you guys just talked about, plays with a lot of emotion. And I agree with you guys when you're talking about, you know, with Kevin Bieksa saying you got to talk to him. No, you don't.
2: Exactly.
0: I've said this before, and it's not my saying. It's Todd McClellan saying, "I'd rather have to pull a guy back from the edge than push him to it."
2: Yeah.
13: the edge. He knows, seems to know where he is and what he, where he has to get to in order to be the goalie that he needs to be. So that emotion that he plays with, as long as he can control it, as long as it doesn't go from emotion to emotional, as long as he is in control, hey, babe, do what you got to do in order to stop that puck. And I think him with the arm pump and him beaking back to Buffalo, good on you, kid. Way to go. I like the fact he's got that much juice in his game. And it's not hurting his game. It's doing the exact opposite. So damn. I just disagree with Bieksa last night.
1: Yeah, we have a similar in bands I used to play with. Just leave the drummers alone. They're weird, but get in their way. They're just going to play awful. Okay, so here's my question for you on the suspensions. Okay, so who do you think should have got a suspension last night?
13: Who do you think should have got a suspension
1: last night? Jack
13: Eye. Yeah. Now,
1: and Dalene for that punch on the guy on the ground.
13: Right.
2: Oh, and can we, Zach Benson's got to get his eventually, right?
1: He's just a worm. He didn't do anything that I thought was egregious.
2: The tiny little guy is, sucker punching guy. He's going to get his, and it's not going to be a nice
1: end. It's not sucker punching. He's rabbit. He just stop little love taps.
13: But here's the whole thing. If you look at the rules, I think it's rule 46. Fights after the game, when the clock is stopped, fights after the game is...
1: That's suspendable.
13: So it's supposed to be a 2, a 5, a game misconduct, and suspendable for the next game. But they don't do that. But the other thing is this, guys, and I this BS way that guys are supposedly fighting nowadays, these skirmishes, these shenanigans that they get into, nobody drops their frigging gloves, nobody drops their stick, everybody grabs each other from behind, they do those BS little sucker punches for crying out loud. If you're going to go. Drop the freaking gloves and go. If not, knock it off. Like, here's the other thing. I think we talked about this before. If you want to end this crap, and it is crap because it's all garbage.
1: Yeah.
13: If you want to end it, everybody on the ice gets 10-minute misconducts. Period. End of discussion. If you're a referee, you want to end this stuff, and the NHL wants to put an end to the skirmishes, and it's because it is. It's BS. Now, I've been in the league for a long, long time as a coach or a broadcaster, so I remember when guys would actually drop their gloves. But now, this kind of crap, give them all 10s, and then that'll settle everybody down.
1: I'd rather be punched in the face with a fist than a glove.
13: Oh, yeah.
1: It hurts way more when you deck somebody.
2: I think that would make a good Green Zone video.
13: Yep.
1: We'll test it out. You get a shot, and then I get a shot.
13: Oh, that's okay.
2: Oh, no, I don't like that. I thought you were volunteering for me to punch you in the face with a glove and not a glove. Anyways, Locker and I believe that Rod Brind'Amour should just take the boys to Cabo for 3 days now as the Carolina Hurricanes.
1: I called the owner. We're on our way to Cabo.
2: Because the earliest they could play is Sunday, Drew. Why the heck not?
13: Well, number one, not that owner. Not exactly the most generous fella in the world. So that would be an issue. But number one, I think you have to try. It's a tough task for sure. The rest is either going to be 100% fantastic and worth it or an absolute disaster for them in the first couple of games. But Rod Brind'Amour is a pretty smart man, pretty darn good coach. I think you try to keep him in a routine. You give him those couple of days off to make sure that they're getting the bumps and bruises healed, and then you get them back on a schedule. And people say, well, you got to have a mini training camp. I don't think you have to do that, but you got to make sure that you're able to get them back out in the ice, keep your practices short, sweet, but very intense, which if you ever watch Carolina Hurricanes practice, that's what they are. And you want to try to keep them in a bit of a rhythm. Now, their rhythm is totally screwed up because they're so damn good that they just swept through the first two series. But overall, you get them home, you get the home cooking, but you bring them to the rink all the time. You make sure that you try to keep them as sharp as possible. And then the last few days going up to that first game, whenever that may be, that's when you really try to turn it on and try to work on some things. But you get a great chance to work on your penalty kill. You don't need to really work on that. Your power play, get to work on that. You do all kinds of things. There's all kinds of options you can do. And it can be a time that if you need to, it doesn't look like they do, but you can do some pretty good team building things as well.
1: Where did this Taylor Hall, where did he come from?
13: Got older, got mature, he grew up, he got he went through a lot. Like, you think of Taylor Hall's, when I was there in Taylor's, I was in Edmonton Taylor's last year before they traded him for Adam Larson. And then he went to New Jersey and was MVP. Taylor, I always thought, got too much criticism in Edmonton and too much praise in Edmonton. When things were going well, they were winning, it was Taylor, Taylor, Taylor. When things were going wrong in Edmonton, it was Taylor, Taylor, Taylor. But he's gone through some different teams now. He's had that experience now of understanding what it takes to win and how hard you have to work in order to win. Yeah. That winning is really hard. And it seems that people that go into that dressing room in Carolina and they get with that team, something transforms them. It's Rod Brind'Amour and that culture and those guys that are there, they're an elite unit, but it's about each other. It's not about yourself when you get to Carolina. Again, I look at Carolina and I go, yeah, there's some really good players, but where's their superstar?
1: There's no superstars. You're right. Yeah.
13: Is it Aho? Is it Jarvis? Is it Slavin?
1: No.
13: Nobody's going to accuse them of being superstars, but damn, they're good players, and they make sure that they give you what they got every shift, and Taylor has learned that.
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18: From the National Newsroom of the Canadian Press, I'm David Augustine. BC's provincial health officer says one of the four Canadians isolating in the province who had been on board a cruise ship where there was a hantavirus outbreak has received a presumptive positive test.
19: Dr. Bonnie Henry says the person is from the Yukon and developed mild symptoms on Thursday, including a fever and headache. She says samples have been sent to a national microbiology lab in Winnipeg for the tests to be confirmed. Henry says protocols were followed and that three of the four people who were isolating in BC have been brought to hospitals in Victoria, while the fourth person remains in isolation at home. The four people from the MV Hondius were flown to Victoria last weekend. Lisa Laporte, The Canadian Press.
18: The Toronto Transit Commission says contract talks with QP Local 2 continued Saturday evening after an extended bargaining deadline passed without a deal. The union, which represents about 700 electrical workers, said the TTC was still reviewing its latest proposal as negotiations carried on past 6 p.m. Eastern. The TTC says a strike would not shut down the transit system entirely because contingency plans involving managers and supervisors are in place. Now the labor talks come as Toronto prepares for the upcoming FIFA World Cup, with officials concerned about maintaining transit service during the international tournament. The BC government is being called upon to stop all logging in an area of caribou habitat that's been carried out despite the Ministry of Water, Land, and Resource Stewardship recommending against it. Mike James's family owns a cabin on Quinnell Lake and says logging has to stop to protect a herd of southern mountain caribou in the area. BC's Ministry of Forests approved logging in the area despite its fellow ministry's recommendation against it, saying in a statement it considers many factors when it comes to issuing a cutting. In the U.S., a man is facing terror-related charges.
20: A man from Iraq is facing federal charges in New York for allegedly plotting 20 terror attacks around the world in retaliation for the war in Iran. A criminal complaint accuses Mohammed al-Saadi of coordinating attacks in Europe and Canada in the last 2 months, as well as considering additional attacks here in the United States. He appeared in federal court on Friday claiming to be a political prisoner.
18: That was ABC News senior political correspondent Rachel Scott. And an online Reddit community focused on postgraduate work permits in Canada is filled with dozens of discussion threads about work permit rejections. Many talk about being rejected because their permit applications didn't include the results of a French or English language test. It's something that has been a requirement for most applicants since November of 2024, but University of British Columbia graduate Lucas Troney says directions about it are unclear online. A spokesperson for Immigration Minister Lena Diab's office says a dedicated field to submit language test results is being developed for the work permit site as part of broader IT changes at Immigration, Refugees, and Citizenship Canada. This is the Canadian Press. In sports, the Buffalo Sabres allowed 3 first-period goals on 4 shots, changed goalies, and then rallied to beat the Montreal Canadiens 8-3 on Saturday to force a 7th and deciding game in their second-round NHL playoff series. Jack Quinn scored twice while Rasmus Dahlin had a goal and 4 assists for the Sabres, who will host Game 7 on Monday. Ukko-Pekka Luukkonen made 16 saves after replacing Alex Lyon. Maggie Flaherty's second goal of the postseason, scored at 14-12 of overtime, lifted the Montreal Victoire to a 2-1 win in the Professional Women's Hockey League Championship final. The Victoire lead the best-of-five series 2-0 and can win their first Walter Cup with a win in Ottawa on Monday. And Luke Weaver escaped a 7th-inning bases-loaded no-outs jam when he entered to face his former team for the first time, and the New York Mets beat the visiting Yankees 6-3 on Saturday to even their weekend Subway Series at 1 game apiece. From the Canadian Press, I'm David Augustine.
21: I'm Roman Hader with your 650 CKOM News Update. Environment Canada has issued a special weather statement covering pretty much everywhere south of Saskatoon, all the way down to the U.S. border. That weather system is expected to hang around for much of the weekend. Meteorologist Brad Vrolik says some areas could see as much as 2 inches of rain. News of Saskatchewan being one of the most affordable places to live has made it a lot more difficult for first-time home buyers. Tyler Hootie is with the Saskatchewan Realtors Association and says the increase in people wanting to move here has led to prices going up and a drop in available homes. After questions were raised about the future of the Canadian Forces Snowbirds at 15 Wing Moose Jaw, we finally might be getting some answers. Defense Minister David McGuinty is expected to visit the base on Tuesday. CKOM weather, Sunday rain and a high of +5, Monday sunny and a high of 11. That's your 650 CKOM News Update. I'm Roman Hader.
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2: Not so much sunshine, lollipops, and rainbows for old Chris Knobloch, the Imperial Saskatchewan coach.
1: Did you see him in the last game?
2: In what way?
1: Like at the end of the game, how he was handling it. I had a moment, and I should have said something out loud, but I was like, he knows something. He was, you could tell that he knew that was his last day.
2: You think so? He just signed a 3-year, he hasn't even started the 3-year extension yet. They gave him a 3-year extension that starts like
1: they got
2: right away.
1: Beat in the first round by the Anaheim Mighty
2: with
1: Ducks.
2: McDavid hurt and Draisaitl hurt.
1: With two of the best players.
2: Terrible goaltenders.
1: With two of the best players in the NHL.
2: I shouldn't say terrible. Connor Ingram stepped up his game, thankfully, for the Edmonton Oilers. But Come on. So what happens today? Frank Saravelli out with a report that the Edmonton Oilers were denied permission from the Vegas Golden Knights to talk to Bruce Cassidy. And this is where the who looks worse argument begins. Because you can go various different directions. Who looks worse? Stan Bowman and Jeff Jackson? For trying to interview people before you've officially fired Chris Knobloch?
1: That's not good. That's an awful look.
2: Is it the Vegas Golden Knights for firing Bruce Cassidy and now holding him back from interviewing for another position? Because that's not a good look.
1: That's either. Brutal.
2: And apparently this is temporarily.
1: I don't care what the motivation is. I don't care what it is.
2: You're going to wait until you're eliminated to give permission? What does it matter to you? You fired him. You changed the coach.
1: They're going
2: to
1: wait until they get an off. They get a request from a team they're comfortable with Bruce going to. That's the problem. And that's
2: awful.
1: Well,
2: there was a report that last week that the LA Kings might have been granted permission to talk to Bruce Cassidy. So I don't. They're also in that division. I don't know. Maybe they're not so much worried about the LA Kings getting past them in the standings than they are the Edmonton Oilers. So who looks worse?
1: Guy that leaked it. You got to mention him.
2: Well, it could have been Bruce Cassidy.
1: And I know you don't agree with me, but the Frank Saravelli thing, that's also part of the conversation.
2: No, Frank Saravelli, there's nothing wrong with what Frank Saravelli did.
1: I disagree.
2: What did he do wrong?
1: There's people's lives at stake here.
2: Yep, it's pro sports. Clicks. You make $3 million. That's your job. If an insider's job, that's his job, is to find out inside information and report on it. And you are in a profession that has insiders, too bleeping bad. Stuff about you might be reported that you don't like or want. Frank did his job, because if he doesn't do it and he holds back and his bosses find out that he held back information because, I felt bad for Chris Knobloch, guess what? Get out the door. We'll find another guy to come in and
1: I don't know. I
2: Adam Schefter, all these guys do insider information with their position on reporting stuff. Frank, so there's a leak there.
1: Frank doesn't answer to anybody. He's somewhat self-employed.
2: But yeah, and that's part of it too. He's got content.
1: I bet you Friedman wouldn't have leaked this.
2: 100% he would have. If he finds this
1: I don't
2: out,
1: think so.
2: Oh my God, Locker.
1: I don't think he
2: would. You are so out to lunch on this.
1: No, I don't think he would.
2: You have no idea how this industry works when it comes to insiders in hockey. Friedman 100% is reporting on this. If he finds out Bruce Cassidy's been denied,
1: I'd like to hear him say that out loud. Because I think that when there's a possibility that you're, it's bigger than one guy going to another team or a rumor or something.
2: If you're tearing the blame game, why are we talking about? We shouldn't have been talking about Frank Saravelli. He found information out. He reported it. That's his job. Stan Bowman and Jeff Jackson are idiots for allowing this to go on.
1: Yes, and they deserve more of the blame. I'm still not taking Frank off my plate. I'm sorry. You can explain the industry all you want. There's a point where if it's somebody's job and family.
2: You're in the National Hockey League. Like, sorry.
1: Everybody's lives are just as important as everybody else's.
2: You know what? We're going to turn off the radio because we shouldn't be talking about these poor players, millionaires here on the Green Zone. Because, what if their families are listening?
1: I don't know.
2: Sorry. This is what you're a professional athlete. You are paid for it. You're an entertainment product is what you are. This is what these jobs are. This is an entertainment business. And there are critics of entertainment. There are newspapers out there that criticize everything.
1: Okay, let's talk about motivation then. So it ends up on your plate. Let's say you're an insider, James.
2: Yeah.
1: And it ends up on your plate. Do you not do a little bit of digging as to why this information is in front of you?
2: What do you mean?
1: Why is this information in front of you at this point? Somebody did this on purpose. Somebody went out of their way to leak this information.
2: Don't blame me for somebody coming to me saying this is what I've heard.
1: But you're being dragged into something.
2: That's my job. If I'm an insider, which I'm not, if I'm an insider and people are coming to me with information, I'm going to go, well, hold on, what? The Oilers haven't fired Chris Knobloch and they've interviewed and they got denied. Hold on, let me call another source. Is this true? Yes, it is. I'm reporting it. That's a story. And it is a story. Because it is. It's the new coach of the Edmonton Oilers while they still haven't fired the other guy. It looks bad on the Oilers. It looks awful on the Vegas Golden Knights.
1: I'd want to dig into who is doing this. Like, is this Vegas trying to mess? Like, I'd want to know what I'm getting into.
2: I don't give a hoot why they're giving me the information.
1: I don't know. I still think there's a morality line there that I, like, obviously I could never do the job. I could never do that job. I would never be able to release that information.
2: Morality in sports? You're looking for morality in sports?
1: Yes, fine. I get that conversation, but there is a line. And I don't know. I think he crossed it here. That's my opinion.
2: You think Frank Cervelli crossed a line?
1: And I you're not going to convince me otherwise. I don't care. We can have the conversation about the rules of journalism or what there's like till the end of time. I would have thought twice about hitting send on that tweet.
2: If you have it confirmed, you got the information.
1: Because he's being dragged into some kind of a battle between two teams.
2: He's doing his job. This is absolutely ridiculous that a reporter doing his job is our conversation. It's the Edmonton Oilers who are idiots for not firing the guy before looking for other interviews.
1: Absolutely.
2: It's also the Vegas Golden Knights. You fired him. You wanted John Tortorella to save your season because you thought Bruce Cassidy was enough.
1: That's worse to me.
2: Vegas is the highest.
1: In my opinion, yes. If Bruce isn't allowed to have a conversation with the Edmonton Oilers after you fired him and told him you no longer want him to be behind the bench, and whatever the reason is, especially if he's being allowed to talk to another team. Because he might want to coach Connor McDavid. He might want to coach the best player in the league. And you're stopping that because you got something on paper. That's worse to me. We can park the Frank Cervelli conversation.
2: But now, I know what happens. Like, when they hired John Tortorella, Bruce Cassidy was still coaching. They had to negotiate with John behind his back. In-season stuff, that stuff goes on. It happened with Chris Knobloch as well before they fired Jay Woodcroft. So it's not like they fired Jay and then called Chris. They knew Chris was available, so did it. But it's the off-season. This is the off-season. This is an in-season move.
1: And that's a good point. But this happens all the time in every industry, not just sports.
2: Sure it does.
1: Where a conversation before a final move is made, Before you decide on what you're doing with whatever position
2: no
1: it is,
2: reason to
1: you've
2: keep,
1: had there's you've no had a conversation reason. With somebody about the possibility of whether or not
2: yeah,
1: they're
2: but
1: coming.
2: That's all in season stuff. That's like an in season scenario. This is off season. There's no reason to have Chris Knobloch wake up today and people ringing his phone going, "Are you not the coach?" Frank Cervelli's saying they're going after Bruce Cassidy. Like, why have him hanging in the wind like that? That is completely unfair and unprofessional as a hockey organization. You could have fired him 2 weeks ago when you got eliminated and just moved on than have this play out.
1: But it happens all the time.
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8: 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Denison's Wheeler River Project has cleared the final hurdle and received a license to begin construction of the new mine in the Athabasca Basin, a development that will strengthen Saskatchewan's role as the Western world's leading uranium producer. I'm Paul Martin.
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2: Which job would Drew Remenda want? L.A., Edmonton, Toronto.
1: You got to pick one.
2: For a head coach.
13: L.A. because I love California.
2: Okay. That's fair. It's fair ball.
1: Probably, like, I don't know this for sure, but just based on what hearsay, it's probably the least, like, drama behind the scenes with the organization as well, too, no?
13: Well, Kenny's a very good... A very good general manager, and one thing that Ken Holland does not have is a lot of drama around him, even from the days in Detroit to Jason Edmondson to where he is now in L.A. He's a very in-control GM, and that's the other reason. If you're looking for a coach's job, the general manager in that relationship would have to be something that's important to any young coach coming in. But it's really interesting, obviously, what's going on now, especially with the Bruce Cassidy news. That, yeah, I heard you guys talking earlier in the first hour about, you know, Bruce being the number one guy out there. And I know I'm thinking you're probably right that he is the number one guy because he has won a Stanley Cup as a head coach and all that success in Vegas. But then I look at the Montreal Canadiens hiring Martin Saint-Louis, and they went outside the box, and it was a genius pick. We all kind of scoffed at it, or at least I did, scoffed at it at the beginning going, really? A guy out of Pee Wee just because he was a player? But it was a genius pick, and he's so in touch with his players, and the guys talk about him as the leader of the team. So that's why I'm a little not perplexed, but I understand why coaches, because they want to go for a sure thing and a guy that's a veteran, has that veteran experience. But why you wouldn't start looking outside? And Jamie, you know one guy that I would hire tomorrow, and Vancouver should have brought him up from Abbotsford when they had the chance when Rick Tocchet left. Manny Malhotra. Manny Malhotra is a guy I would immediately be talking to if I was any one of those teams to get a coach in there.
1: Now, out of the players that you heard us talking about, you have Team Drew that needs a coach. Who are you picking? Well, are you picking Berube? No, out of the guys we mentioned.
2: Oh, out of the guys we mentioned.
1: Bruce Cassidy.
2: Manny Malhotra.
1: Yes, yes. Manny Malhotra. But because these are the names that are probably going to be front and center. And then we'll probably hear very shortly that Chris Knobloch is not employed in Edmonton. So who out of those three would you pick?
13: Chris.
1: Knobloch, eh?
13: Tomorrow. Yeah. Wow. And listen, I watched him from afar. Never got a chance really much to talk to him with his time with the Oilers, because we practice at one rink, or the Sharks practice at one rink, and then they practice at the big building, and you don't get a chance to talk to him that much. And when you do get a chance to talk to him, you don't get a chance to talk to him because the rest of the media around. But the two games I did for TNT in the first round, he was just exceptional to talk to, because we got a little some private time with him. Very intelligent man, very calm and relaxed, brings a nice vibe to the conversation, understands the game, understands his players. He is a guy who is just really in the infancy of his NHL coaching career, but has so much maturity when it comes to that. And he's learning along the way too. That's the one thing that I was really impressed with him, is his acknowledgement that he needs to continue to learn on the job as well as the players, and that what he's learned to this point. I look at what the Oilers are going to do, and I'm disappointed for him. And the whole thing about the Oilers getting some crap about, you know, this news getting out, they didn't leak that news. And they did what everybody else is doing. I'm going to give the Oilers a break on this. They do what everybody else is doing. You phone first and you do the right thing and you ask for permission. You don't think that's going to get leaked. And you always talk to a guy before you make the decision on the other guy that you've got. That's just the way it works. And so I don't blame the Oilers for how that this got out. And I don't blame the Oilers for holding on to Chris until they decide that they want to actually go in a new direction. That might just have been an exploratory talk with Bruce Cassidy. But I'm impressed with Chris Knobloch. I used to think, man, that guy's a robot behind the bench. Give me some emotion. But I, after talking to him and watching him close up, he would be a guy I'd hire.
1: Is he a good fit in Toronto?
13: Sure. But you know what? I think he'd be a great fit in Toronto because he doesn't let the press get to him. And, you know, there's the other place. There's only two places in Canada where the press can really drive you crazy. One of them's Toronto, one of them's Edmonton.
1: Not Vancouver?
13: Oh, Vancouver's, they're easy. Tocchet just threw a grenade in that room and then walked away. That's how that worked out.
2: Drew Romita, our NHL analyst here on the Green Zone, as Berube's fired, Chris is messy on that news getting out before the Oilers can tell Chris they're moving on. But it was interesting.
1: Tell him your motive. I think you're right.
2: On my motive? Like, who would have leaked it?
1: Yeah. Like, why?
2: I think it would have been Cassidy's people that would have been, like, so ticked off at Vegas.
1: Yeah.
2: Not saying they're holding Bruce back from interviewing.
1: Yeah.
2: And want to shame Vegas into changing their mind.
1: I think you're right.
2: Or the other conspiracy is Vegas just wants to screw with a division rival and held it back and then leaked it, too, just to add a little more salt to
1: that,
2: the Oilers.
1: That tracks as well.
13: But, guys, this isn't the first time. This is the first time with a head coach they haven't allowed this to happen, a talk to happen. But it's not the first time with other members of their staff, if I remember correctly, from an AHL to an NHL job or any, or, you know, some sort of move laterally as well, that they haven't allowed their staff to talk to other teams. If I remember correctly, I mean, I'm Elliot Friedman was saying something about that today, that he got a call about that. And I tried to look it up to remember, but I seem to remember that a couple of times it happened. Listen, I will say this, that Kelly McCrimmon and George McPhee are two of the most awesome guys in the world. They are good, good people, and they understand the game of hockey, and they understand building a team and putting a great product out there. But they're ruthless, both of them.
1: Yeah,
13: and you know this wouldn't just come from them.
1: That comes from Bill Foley. That comes from the owner.
13: But also, there's the talk out there that they didn't refuse Bruce Cassidy permission, that they're slow walking it because they're in the second round right now. That's the other thing that's come out that I'm not sure if it's true or not.
1: And let's get to the challenge. That was ridiculous. Why can't they just say, yeah, the puck crossed the line, but it was goaltender interference, and not go through two challenges? And why did it take so long for them to decide that it was over the line? I saw that, one replay, two, okay, that's over the line. Yeah, and then 4 minutes later, they're like, okay, that's a good goal.
13: I don't remember the guy that said it. It was Dwayne Ford. It was Dwayne Ford when it was Saskatchewan versus Montreal, in a game where there was a pass interference call. And I think Dwayne's words were, maybe I'm just paraphrasing it, we don't watch the game in slow motion, we shouldn't judge it in slow motion. And that's how I feel about replays. We don't watch the game in slow motion. The game's not played in slow motion and shouldn't be judged in slow motion. This frame by frame, second by second, as soon as you see him make that save, you know that his puck is past the goal line. You know that the puck is in the glove, and you know that the puck is, and the glove is across the goal line, and it shouldn't have taken that long without a doubt. Mm-hmm. Now, the goalie interference one, the reason is, from my, I think, if I remember correctly from what they told us in the off season, is that when you review something, you can't find something else that happened on that play and call it a penalty. Or change your call on something else, if I remember correctly.
1: So they're only tasked to review what they're asking to review.
13: Right. Look at that incident.
1: That's why they didn't look at goaltending interference before they assessed.
13: I didn't think it was goaltending interference.
1: Thank you.
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10: I'm Roman Hader with your 650 CKOM News Update. Environment Canada has issued a special weather statement covering pretty much everywhere south of Saskatoon, all the way down to the U.S. border. That weather system is expected to hang around for much of the weekend. Meteorologist Brad Vrolik says some areas could see as much as 2 inches of rain. News of Saskatchewan being one of the most affordable places to live has made it a lot more difficult for first-time home buyers. Tyler Hootie is with the Saskatchewan Realtors Association and says the increase in people wanting to move here has led to prices going up and a drop in available homes. After questions were raised about the future of the Canadian Forces Snowbirds at 15 Wing Moose Jaw,
3: we finally might be getting some answers. Defense Minister David McGuinty is expected to visit the base on Tuesday. CKOM weather, Sunday rain and a high of plus 5, Monday sunny and a high of 11. That's your 650 CKOM news update. I'm Roman Hader.
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11: 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A double take with Daryl Davis.
12: He's our resident Hall of Famer, Daryl Davis.
13: I'm not an insider.
12: No.
13: Well, sort of, but I don't want to be.
12: He's pushing back on it.
13: Mm-hmm. I'm not going to sell my soul for a story.
14: Sometimes it does it has to get feel that like way. That, sure. Doesn't
13: yeah,
14: it? Not,
13: yeah, absolutely it does, right? And, you know, when you talk about, we get a lot of grief here in Regina, the media does. Why don't you guys break stories, especially with the Rough Riders? You got a football team here. You should know everything that's going on. And occasionally we find out something ahead of everybody else. But the TSN guys, to their credit, Dave Naylor, Farhan Alalji, think the world of them. I respect them. They work their tails off. But they're also basically bought and paid for by the CFL. That's their TV contract, right? We're not paid for here. That's why it's fun talking to everybody about this. We give you our honest impression. We report the news when it happens. Hopefully we're first. If we're not first, we're at least right. We better be right when we're reporting something, and that's more important than being first. Being first and right, that's a great thing in the media, but I want to make sure that we're not in cahoots with anybody. I don't want to sell my soul to get the first story. I want to make sure that I know what the real story is.
12: And you can hear guys that are, even if they have just a foot in that world, you can hear them sort of dancing around the politics of, and fans feel it.
13: Mm-hmm.
12: You know, right?
13: Locker, I heard your point, and it's loud and clear that as much as I respect Elliot Friedman, and once again, works as

0: works his butt off.
1: Yeah.
0: And I like Elliot, and he works really hard, and you're listening to him to tell you what's happening. But do you think he can say about the Toronto Maple Leafs brass what Steve Simmons, the newspaper writer, said about the Toronto Maple Leafs and their hiring? No, because Steve Simmons works for the Post Media, and they can say what they want. Elliot Friedman works for Sportsnet, and the contract they have between Sportsnet and the NHL, I don't think Elliot can say those types of things about the hirings of the Toronto Maple
2: Leafs. When it comes to insiders, it's all part of the wheel, right? When you think of attention you want your league to get, Sportsnet wants attention. The NHL wants attention on Sportsnet. What drives attention are inside stories.
1: Yeah.
2: So that there's
1: instances. A fine line, right? I'm sure there are discussions about, you know, let's just use the CFL, for example. There's probably discussions within Rogers, right? Or not Rogers, within the organization about how much they let out, because they know it's good for the league to actually let things out.
2: Absolutely.
1: But we also don't want it to be damaging. I will say this, not that I'm trying to defend Elliot Friedman, but you should go listen to his John Chayka interview, because he didn't really dance around he asked some pretty poignant questions. Mm-hmm. You could tell he was holding back. And then the podcast that came out after the John Chayka interview, he alluded to the fact that he stopped answering a question that Kyle had asked him. He said, "I'm in enough trouble right now with the brass. I think I'm just going to leave that one alone." Mm-hmm. And I immediately was like, mm-hmm. "Oh, they were upset about the John Chayka interview."
0: Mm-hmm. Right? Yeah. Censorship, right?
1: Yeah.
0: That's a little, you know, there shouldn't be censorship. Be honest about everything. And the partnerships change things. They change reporting. And yes, we're watching those big networks because they get the scoops, and we all want the scoops.
1: That was speculation on my part, though, on the Elliot Friedman thing.
0: Sounds legit, you know, but they have to. And, you know, make strange politics makes, and so do sports make strange bedfellows, right? Isn't that the old saying? So here we go.
2: Let's
0: be independent.
2: Monday is a preseason game. The game day is we're back again. Away we go with the Saskatchewan Roughriders. Are you ready for another season of kicker?
0: Man, can I rant about the schedule maker again here? Like, here they are, the Riders are going 6 days, and then all of a sudden a preseason game. Then they go five days before they play another one. And I realize
1: four days between
0: games, you can play another one and you can change your staff. Okay. But then 3 bloody weeks until they play again.
1: It's not like they won the Grey Cup or anything.
0: They're the Grey Cup champions. Why aren't they playing the very first week and probably against Montreal? And the first 2 weeks only have 3 games on the schedule, right? Each of those 2 weeks. So, gosh, they just do idiotic things at the CFL. I've bitched about the schedule maker in this league for years and years and years, and they've listened once in a while. That 1 year, remember, we were all upset because it was East versus West the last 3 or 4 weeks. You got to play within your division to get the playoff seedings and everything. So maybe they listened to us. Maybe they changed it because of that. Maybe they accidentally changed it. And a few things they've changed. And now they're playing all their games on holidays. That's great. But when you're starting the league, have 4 games that very first weekend so everybody can get involved in it. And don't make the Grey Cup champions wait 2-3 weeks after their last preseason game before they show up on the field. Mm-hmm. At least it's a home game, I guess, so they can raise their banner. But they're playing the BC Lions 3 weeks, Jamie. I think I might take holidays in the middle of the season for a change.
1: So I wonder if, do you think that the Riders are, they got to be mad about this, no?
0: Well, you can't really complain because.
1: Well, no, but but
2: they have 3 teams on a bye week in the first week of the regular mm-hmm. season.
1: Does this have anything to do with the World Cup? Did it throw that much of a wrench into
0: this year because of the World Cup?
1: Yeah.
0: Of course it is. You're right. But still, the first week, there's really no excuse for it. And there's no excuse to have the Rough Riders. You have 3 weeks in the preseason where there are games, right? Because you've got an odd number. So you have to have teams with a bye. So the Riders are playing the first week that not everybody else plays.
1: Yeah.
0: Playing the second week when most of the teams play, and not playing the third week of the preseason. Okay, they get a bye then. So get them kick-started in the first week. No. Give them another bye so they can just roll west away, right?
1: Last year was a great schedule. I wonder if they went, you guys got lucky last year.
0: Wasn't a bad schedule last year. So they lucked out on one, but usually this schedule.
2: Yeah.
0: And this
2: Riders, it's your turn to eat one. Yeah,
0: exactly. 3 weeks. So you just forget about them for 3 weeks, I guess. Okay. They don't matter around here anyway, right? I said that facetiously just so everyone knows.
2: Not a little bit. This is the green zone after all. No more ties, Daryl. Instead, in regular season, they'll go to a 2-point shootout.
0: Mm-hmm. That could take another hour or two, couldn't it? If everybody succeeds at the same time, or everybody fails their two pointer,
2: it won't.
0: It shouldn't, but who knows? I'd rather just have a tie. Let them play and have a tie if it happens. Big deal. It's so rare. But
1: I hate ties.
2: It hasn't happened.
0: Yeah, though. But it's rare that it happens. Like, there, one year there were two, right? There's been two in the last four seasons or five seasons, and they were both the same season.
1: The year they hired Stuart Johnson.
2: It might have been Randy Ambrosi's first year. But anyways, so you're okay.
0: I can have, well, no. Yeah. You know what? I've been kind of a proponent of most of the rule changes. So if they're going along, until they do something ultra stupid, like don't let the quarterbacks kneel down repeatedly, then if they don't do something like that, then I'll be okay.
2: So you don't like the kneel down rule? There's one scenario. It's first down. The defense is without timeouts and it's 40 seconds or less. You just have to kneel down once. And it's game over.
0: So you've taken away the chance of a long chance in a rainy game of a fumble or something happening, right? Why don't you just, like Major League Baseball, hold up four fingers and say, we're out of here, right? That's what they do when they want to walk somebody.
2: They're not even doing kneel down?
0: Yeah, don't even dare. Hold up, we're out of here. See you guys. That's now, what have we always complained about more of the NFL than anything is that last 45 seconds, 44 seconds. If they've got that on the clock, everybody runs off the field. Now they can do that in the CFL. I hate this one. I really absolutely hate this one. Everybody's calling it. I've been arguing it's not Americanizing the game. This one Americanizes the game more so than any other of the rules, I think. And I don't like that
2: one. Part of the defense is taking away, because you might have to do three kneel downs, taking away the chance of a cheap shot. Guy dives at the center's knee or something like that.
0: Well,
1: is that what they're using?
0: If somebody's stupid enough to do that, then they'll get suspended for a long time.
2: Well, they did
0: it also takes away the fumble chance.
2: Thankfully, they got rid of Garrett Marino in this league. But nobody fumbles the snap on a kneel down, ever.
0: Yeah, well, okay, until it happens, right? Nobody hits a goalpost either until it happens.
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15: Now here's the long and the short of it. I hate hockey and I don't like kids.
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16: We're losing!
17: We're dying more.
16: They're burying us alive!
18: But hey, as they say in hockey, let's do that hockey.
2: He is our NHL analyst, Drew Remenda. When he camps, it's got to be 5 stars or better. Right, Drew?
19: Well, I told you, you know, I've said this before, that my idea of roughing it is staying in a hotel that doesn't have 24-hour room service.
2: Classic Remenda. All right, Drew.
19: Yeah.
2: Let's dig into the breaking news that just came in from the National Hockey League.
19: Yeah.
2: As I said earlier, the F around and find out philosophy in full effect here. Vegas wins last night. Tortorella refuses to talk to the media. They don't open the room. One guy talks side room, two on the podium, and now and apparently the club has been warned previously for other media violations, but now they have been fined. Well, Tortorella's been fined $100,000, but they are taking the team's second-round draft pick away for this upcoming draft.
19: Yeah.
2: Are you shocked by this? Or why?
19: Yes. Well, I thought it was going to be a $25,000 fine to John Tortorella. John did this too in the Tampa series when he was coaching Columbus, where he didn't come out after a game. I think it was game 5 and got fined. So I thought it was going to be the usual $25,000 fine, and that was going to be it. Excuse me. But I didn't know that they had been previously warned about other violations. The rumor that came out a little earlier today was the fact that this was their form of protest on the Braden McNabb suspension. I find that a tad hard to believe, but that's one of the rumors that was out there. The aspect of not opening your room, the aspect of your coach not coming out after you've won a series in the National Hockey League, when things are actually going really well right now for the National Hockey League in the playoffs. They're getting their viewership is up. Things are going well. The games are good. And so they're trying to ride that wave of momentum and not allowing your reporters to come in after the game that you won a series is only your own hubris and misjudgment that have caused this. You can get mad at the NHL all you want. You want to agree or not or disagree with Braden's suspension? You've already done that. You've already voiced that. I know because that's how it works in the National Hockey League. You already have those conversations with the people in charge. That's what happens. And it's your general manager's job to do that anyway, not the coach's job. And you put a distraction in there that doesn't need to happen. Now, you'll be able to reset because they're a veteran team and John's a veteran coach. But this seems like some unnecessary drama. And as you said properly, the F around and find out truck has pulled in and is dropping off your receipts. And it's to me, it's just plain silly. just absolutely plain silly. I love John, as you know. John is a wonderful man, one of the nicest guys you're ever going to meet in the National Hockey League, a terrific human being. But this seems like a lot of drama that you just do not need. Or you're trying to do some sort of it's us against them type of psychology. But again, you don't need to do that.
2: You won 5-1.
19: And it, yeah.
2: You're going to round three. When I saw it come out last night that he didn't talk to media, I'm like, okay, that's Tortorella being Tortorella. And then I saw the other stuff about not opening the... I'm like, what are they doing? I thought it was, is it something to do with Bruce Cassidy? But why would John Tortorella give a rat's you-know-what about that?
19: Because, you know, he won. But maybe it was... Maybe part of this... I was going to say maybe part of the hit on this is to the Vegas Golden Knights. So, hey... You got 2 days here now. You guys have had two opportunities to do the right thing, and you're not doing the right thing. So knock it off type of attitude. But I don't think that they would, you know, the Vegas Golden Knights were within their rights to not allow Bruce to talk because he's under contract. So I don't think that's part of it. I think it's just the NHL, as they said, they have warned them before about certain media who are discretionary decisions, and they hit them hard this time.
2: Yeah. More reasons to have the Vegas Golden Knights as the most hated franchise in the National Hockey League right now. I would imagine this isn't going to win much more love from around the NHL. But someone who's getting a lot of love from the Vegas Golden Knights who didn't in Toronto is Mitch Marner, leading the playoffs in scoring. And all I have to think, Drew, is what does Austin Matthews think of this? What is he thinking, pondering his future in Toronto, watching his line mate and friend in his first year away from the Leafs go to round three of the Stanley Cup playoffs?
19: For the first time in his career. I think that he's probably looking at Mitch and going, hey, do you think Stone's going to continue to play or is he hurt for good? And can they get him on the LTIR? And do you think I can weasel my way in there?
2: So that's what I'm like. Austin Matthews has, this is my theory. Austin Matthews is watching this going, I need to get out of here. I today than he was yesterday.
19: Yeah, I agree with that. I think Austin Matthews stated a lot when he said very little regarding I can't predict the future on the garbage bag day. I believe that he is thinking that he needs to get out too. But honestly, John Chyka and Matt Sundin, they should be looking at that too. They should be looking at Nylander. They should be looking at Matthews. They should be looking at Riley. They should be looking at Tavares and going, you know what, guys? It hasn't worked. So we got to make it. We got to make a change, and we've got to change things up, and we've got to build this club up. And it's going to sting. If you want to be here and be all in on it, if you want to help us, help the young guys that we're going to bring in, help the development, then stick with us. If you don't, give me a list of the teams, and I will do my best to trade you. That I think you have to look at the team, and you have to be making the really tough decisions. Your fans aren't going to like it. Most people are going to hate it, and you're going to get criticized for it. But at the same time, you and I talked about it a lot, and I kept saying, run it back. They're a good team. They got 100-plus points. This guy got 100 points. That guy got 100 points. This is a good offensive team. Run it back. I was wrong. They shouldn't run it back. They shouldn't have run it back because it just kept doing the same thing. They kept finishing well short of the finish line. And so I think you have to, if you're with Toronto, have to make those really tough decisions. And Austin Matthews will fetch you a very nice group of players that you could start to build around.
2: On this day, May the 15th, 3:15... in the afternoon, Drew Remenda has said the words, I was wrong. Historic day! You're on the green side. Coming up next.
19: Ask Michelle if I've ever said I was wrong. I said that every day.
2: Well, at home, sure, but here? Come on. I remember when I was 29 years old. 29 years old, Drew Remenda pulled me aside as a young broadcaster and said, rule number one, if you want to be a good radio host, is never admit you are wrong. So, there you have it.
19: Don't use my words against me. I dare you.
2: first off, last night, did you see Marty's look after the third goal to his assistant coach? What did you think of sticking with Jakub Dobysz when you knew he was going, do I pull him here or not?
19: Exactly. It was such a great shot from the bench, and he was exactly looking for that. I think the assistant coach was like, coward. You coward. I was looking for some help there. But I thought sticking with Dobysz turned out to be the right move, but it was very well picked up by the camera guys.
2: You know me. I hate yo-yoing goaltenders. I hate it.
19: I know.
2: And that's why I loved what Marty did last night.
19: Yep. It's a hard thing to do because you want him. I thought, you know, Lindy Ruff was actually going to pull Luukkonen after the third goal, but stuck with him. And really, when you look at it, the goals weren't his fault except that third one.
3: 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The Green Zone with Jamie and Locker. 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
20: From the National Newsroom of the Canadian Press, I'm Naira Ahmed. British Columbia's provincial health officer says one of the four Canadians who had been on board a cruise ship where there was a hantavirus outbreak has received a presumptive positive test. Dr. Bonnie Henry says the person started to develop symptoms, including a mild headache and fever, 2 days ago.
21: Late last evening, the BC CDC Public Health Lab reported that the test on the individual who had these mild symptoms was positive for the Andy strain of hantavirus. Clearly, this is not what we hoped for, but it is what we planned for.
20: The four Canadians arrived on Vancouver Island last Sunday and had been self-isolating on a voluntary basis for a period of at least 21 days and possibly up to 6 weeks. Meanwhile, the World Health Organization has declared the Ebola disease outbreak in Congo and Uganda a public health emergency of international concern.
22: Authorities in Congo say at least 80 deaths have been reported from a new Ebola outbreak in Ituri province in the northeastern part of the country. Health workers are intensifying screening and contact tracing to contain the disease. Officials first announced the outbreak Friday. Some people in Uganda, Congo's neighbor to the east, say they're also scared, like Francis Ngusu in Kampala.
23: It's not a simple disease. It's a deadly disease as well. So I should say, me as a Ugandan, I'm really frightened. I'm worried. I'm scared.
22: This is Congo's 17th outbreak since Ebola first emerged in the country in 1976. I'm Donna Water.
20: Back at home, the Alberta Medical Association says another patient has died while waiting for care at a major hospital. This comes following the death of a 44-year-old last December after he waited for nearly 8 hours at Edmonton's Grey Nuns Community Hospital. Canadian Press reporter Lisa Laporte has more.
24: AMA President Dr. Brian Wurzba says the man arrived at Edmonton's Royal Alexandra Hospital on May 8th and died several hours later in a waiting room. Alberta Health Services says it's investigating and can't release further details due to privacy reasons.
20: The provincial government announced it was creating a program in which physicians would help triage patients in response, but Wurzba says it is still not in place. And the Immigration Department says it's working on improving its web portal to ensure foreign students applying for postgraduate work permits submit mandatory language testing.
0: According to Immigration Department data, nearly 1,000 applications were rejected last year for language-related reasons. The department's application page doesn't have a dedicated option for uploading the required English or French language test, which has led to widespread confusion and rejected applications. The department says it has received more than 300,000 applications since the language test requirement was introduced and has not seen an overall increase in refusal rates. It still encourages those rejected to apply for reconsideration. Diana Mussina, The Canadian Press.
20: This is The Canadian Press. In sports, the Buffalo Sabres allowed 3 first-period goals on 4 shots, changed goalies, and then rallied to beat the Montreal Canadiens 8-3 to force the 7th and deciding game in their second-round NHL playoff series. The Sabres host Game 7 on Monday. The Montreal Victoire got a 2-1 overtime win in the Professional Women's Hockey League's championship final. The Victoire lead the best-of-5 showdown 2-0 and can win their first Walter Cup with the win on Monday in Ottawa. The Houston Dynamo knocked off the visiting Vancouver Whitecaps 1-0 in Major League Soccer action. The Whitecaps are forced to play on the road while BC Place is being prepared to host World Cup action. And Alton Varshow drove in the go-ahead run in the 10th inning as the visiting Toronto Blue Jays edged the Detroit Tigers 2-1 despite only registering 5 hits. The rubber game in the 3-game series goes Sunday afternoon. From the Canadian Press, I'm Naira Ahmed.
1: I'm Roman Hader with your 650 CKOM News Update. Environment Canada has issued a special weather statement covering pretty much everywhere south of Saskatoon, all the way down to the U.S. border. That weather system is expected to hang around for much of the weekend. Meteorologist Brad Vrolik says some areas could see as much as 2 inches of rain. News of Saskatchewan being one of the most affordable places to live has made it a lot more difficult for first-time home buyers. Tyler Hootie is with the Saskatchewan Realtors Association and says the increase in people wanting to move here has led to prices going up and a drop in available homes. After questions were raised about the future of the Canadian Forces Snowbirds at 15-wing Moose Jaw, we finally might be getting some answers. Defense Minister David McGuinty is expected to visit the base on Tuesday. CKOM weather, Sunday rain and a high of +5, Monday sunny and a high of 11. That's your 650 CKOM News Update. I'm Roman Hader.
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5: The federal government unveiled their latest vision for Canada's electricity future, which is something that we also wanted to be able to talk about. The plan is focused on dramatically expanding the national power grid. Doubling it, in fact, is what they're wanting to do. Demand surges from population growth, electrification, and industry. So Prime Minister Mark Carney confirmed this morning it's reviewing and amending the clean electricity regulations. Of course, that's been controversial, certainly here in the prairies. I don't know if we know the full extent of the amendments yet, but there were a couple that were announced this morning. This announcement ultimately signals a clearer role for natural gas in providing power and stepping in during peak demand and emergency situations. You do wonder, though, what is it going to mean for Saskatchewan, knowing that we've refurbished the coal fleet here in the province because of, number one, it's a resource that we have readily available that we own as a province, all of those discussion points. So this is an interesting discussion. I want to bring on to the show Stephanie Taylor. Stephanie is the National Post political reporter who often is our conduit to what's going on in Ottawa. And Stephanie at the news conference this morning and joins us live now. Stephanie, thanks so much for taking the call. So for people just tuning in, can you just recap what the announcement was this morning?
7: Yeah, so I mean, you summarized what the Prime Minister certainly sees as a headline, which is his government's plan to double Canada's electricity generation by 2050. And he's talking about the need to do that, not just to power everyday, you know, utilities that people rely for electricity. But this is a government that's talked a lot about building big projects. We think about things like AI data centers. You need a lot of electricity to power those. And so what he's announcing today's strategy, that the Prime Minister says it is going to be subject to about 4 months of consultations, working with provinces, industry, First Nations and other stakeholders to get their input on it before it is kind of finalized. Now, the Prime Minister is touting this plan as one of being around affordability by trying to bring down affordability costs in a big way for Canadians, and is talking about how, you know, doubling Canada's electricity capacity is going to require upwards of $1 trillion in investment. Some of that's going to be private, some of that's going to be public. The Prime Minister had talked about his government's plan to ease the regulatory process for big projects. We think about things like the Federal Major Projects Office. But I think for the Prairies, one of the big shifts we are seeing, and you're right, Evan, we don't know all the details yet, but from what we saw under the former Prime Minister, Justin Trudeau, to what we see now, is there's more of a relaxing around the restrictions and the role that liquefied natural gas and gas can play in this. And this is something that I know this announcement just happened not too long ago. But even some stakeholders have said, you know, this is a good thing. They kind of see it as a bit more of a pragmatic reality in places like the Prairies.
5: Mm-hmm. So the clean electricity regulations, Stephanie, have been a controversial piece of this electricity discussion from the start. We're looking now at this renewed national electricity strategy. Do you get the sense that there's a relaxing of it and potentially we could hear more?
7: I think so. I mean, again, the details are just starting to come down. I think a lot of companies and those in industry were waiting for this announcement from the Prime Minister. He has said for a number of weeks now that this strategy was coming. So at a time where there's a lot of companies hearing from the Prime Minister that this is a time to build, they were looking at what exactly does this mean for electrification? What does this mean for regulations? I know, again, specifically on the issue of AI data centers, if Canada wants to be attracting its provinces and jurisdictions as home for those, they, you know, take a lot of electricity to power. And the Prime Minister, in his remarks today, kind of reiterated how his government sees this set of regulations, where he's kind of talking about, you know, it's not so much about things like prohibitions, but more trying to send a message of pragmatism. And that's where I think you do see some relaxing or planned relaxing when it comes to the role that natural gas is going to be playing. Now, of course, there's going to be environmentalists and others who see this as a bit of a climb down. I noticed that former Environment Minister Catherine McKenna under Mr. Trudeau has already went online saying, listen, gas is not a form of clean electricity. But you kind of see the Prime Minister trying to, I think, find a bit of a balance, particularly to get provinces on side like Saskatchewan and others in the West that, as you said, had been raising concerns about kind of a net zero electricity grid is not going to be realistic in a province that gets as cold as it does out there.
5: So I was just trying to catch bits and pieces. It's tough when you're live on the air and there's a big announcement coming down. But I know the Prime Minister said that this isn't necessarily an easy task. In fact, I heard him refer to, if you get it wrong, Canadians pay more. If we're too timid, we have to rely on other countries for our energy. However, getting it right, could this mean a reduction in power bills for Canadians?
7: That is what the Prime Minister is touting. He's touting, like, power bills for Canadians could go down by somewhat of, I think the figure was around 70% by 2050. So there's some big promises in here, and he's really trying to lean in on the affordability piece. And he's also leaning in with this announcement on his plan to build. He's talking about, you know, his government's plan to expand some of the rules in place for kind of what projects qualify for tax credits to get more projects in the ground. Think around nuclear, which that applies in a big way to Saskatchewan, as well as hydro in provinces that have hydro, as well as renewables. And he's touting, you know, getting more, trying to, you know, build out Canada's electricity grid is going to create a lot of jobs in kind of the tens of thousands over kind of the next 25 or so years. And what was another kind of significant announcement that the Prime Minister made is that he wants to see kind of more transmission lines and sharing between provinces. Provinces like Ontario, for example, sell electricity down to the states as well as other provinces. And so this is, I think, part of the Prime Minister's kind of goal and agenda of trying to kind of get more cooperation between provinces versus kind of exporting power south of the border.
5: Stephanie Taylor is our guest, National Post political reporter. Any sense of how the current energy industry will respond to this? Was there upfront consultation done, or is this announcement coming at a surprise to them?
7: I don't think it's coming at a surprise. It was something that they were waiting for. Again, this is an industry that is liking what they're hearing from the Prime Minister about. It's time to build, it's time to make Canada an energy superpower. But at the same time, they were wondering, okay, you know, the devil's in the details. Show me what the plan is. So I think in the next hour, we are going to be hearing some reaction from industry, and I think they will like the fact that there is going to be consultation. Now, will that level of consultation and the time it takes to implement these, will that create the certainty it needs, this sector needs to kind of move ahead with certain projects as they decide what exactly to advance? That remains to be seen.
5: You know, we watched, and I mean, this started right when I would even suggest the campaign was on for the last federal election, where you heard Prime Minister Carney talking about his vision of Canada becoming an energy superpower. And it was spoken about many times, including on our show, that it's almost impossible to be an energy superpower and have one of the world's most aggressive climate strategies at the same time. What sense are you getting, Stephanie, about where Ottawa is at on the environment, on the climate issue, and maybe where the Liberal government 5 years ago was with where the current government is now?
7: It's much different. I mean, critics will say what the Prime Minister is announcing is a lot of nice words, but until projects get built, you won't be able to notice the difference. But certainly this is a Prime Minister that is trying to sell Canadians on having what I think he would describe as a more pragmatic climate agenda, one that is more friendly to industry investment. And industry oftentimes says you can't ask us to build and expand and try out new technologies if regulations and rules you have in place are too stringent. So we are seeing a relaxing on that front. Now, certainly, I think it's also interesting that today's announcement, which is really the Prime Minister focusing on things like clean energy, is coming a day before he is expected to be in Calgary tomorrow on Friday with Alberta Premier Daniel Smith, when they announce their implementation agreement on the next stage of this kind of pipeline industrial carbon pricing pact. We've already seen some details leak out around kind of what we're expecting to see Alberta get in terms of the length of time to hike its industrial carbon price or industrial carbon tax to $130 per ton. We're looking at a 2040 deadline for that one. There's also some expectation that there's going to be some more timelines, and what the Prime Minister described today as work trying to advance that pipeline Alberta wants to build from its province to BC's west coast, because Alberta, of course, is working on a proposal that it's going to be submitting to the feds and looking for approval quicker rather than later. So I think kind of these two back-to-back announcements show kind of the line the Prime Minister is trying to walk with his climate agenda of saying this is a government that is still committed to climate change. They see it as necessary for the energy transition, but also trying to say we are friendly to industry and we do not want to kind of have the same fight that his predecessor did.
5: Stephanie Taylor with the National Post political reporter here, 650 CKOM, 980 CJME.
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5: I was talking with a buddy the other day who he said he's throwing, he told me about a month ago that he was putting his house up for sale. They're actually downsizing, so they're moving into a smaller condo, decided to sell their house. Kids are gone away from home. I hadn't seen him for the better part of a month. I said, hey, how did things go with the house? Sold within an hour of posting and sold well over the asking price. And he felt like they actually were asking on the high end of what that price range would be, ended up in a bidding war. I mean, that is the market right now. Saskatchewan's housing market continues to hit these new highs. We've seen back-to-back months with record price increases. And I think this raises concerns for many people about affordability, not just for new homeowners, but homeowners in general. Saskatchewan traditionally has been viewed of as one of the more affordable places to buy a home in Canada, but low inventory and strong demand. You put those two things together, and it's increasing pressure for sure on buyers. I was noticing on the Saskatchewan Realtor Association latest Market Watch report that they put out regularly, the province is seeing affordability erode faster now than many expected. And this is why I wanted to have someone on to talk about this, and I'm happy to welcome Tyler Hootie to the show. He's the VP of Public Affairs and Communications for the Saskatchewan Realtors Association. Tyler, thanks so much for taking my call.
2: Oh, thank you so much for having me, Evan.
5: The story I just told about my friend who threw his house on the market and literally within hours there was a bidding war and it sold, that seems to be pretty standard these days in the province.
2: Yeah, it's a story that you put so eloquently, but it's a very actual reality for many. And in Saskatoon, you know, you look at Saskatoon in the last 2 months, you're looking at both those months of the listing price going for over 100% of asking. So those bidding wars are definitely happening in jurisdictions across the province.
5: Right. So let's talk about Saskatoon's market for a second. Well, I want to talk about the whole province, but I saw a comment, Saskatoon's market surpassing potentially Edmonton's in the next 3 years. We've already seen it pass Winnipeg's, I believe. What is this trend about?
2: Yeah, so, you know, I think there's a couple of things that are playing into this. And you said it in your preamble there that the affordability advantage that Saskatchewan has is something that, you know, people from across the country continue to recognize, and they're continuing to choose Saskatchewan because of that affordability advantage. But what we're seeing is, of course, the off spin of that with more people coming to Saskatchewan and choosing to call the province home. There's fewer inventory, and that is continuing to drive up the prices. And we're seeing that not just in our major centers, but we're seeing that in some of our smaller communities across the province.
5: Is it, Tyler, that the inventory is the problem, or are we seeing that many more people in the market to buy a home?
2: Yeah, I think it's a combination of both. So if you look at inventory, for example, for Saskatoon, inventory is down 50% from its 10-year average. If you look at that number from across the provincial standpoint, we're also at 50% below inventory. You know, there's a few things that go into play into that, as, you know, the single detached home that most people are looking for continues to kind of rise in prices and pricing some people out of those homes. We're also missing the supply side of things in those more kind of affordable, quote unquote, units. So, you know, the duplexes, the row homes, there's not enough of those kind of missing middle homes in the market as well to kind of offset that.
5: Right. I think about the affordability issue, and as we continue to want to grow this province from an economic standpoint, and we usually will talk about, you know, attracting investment to the province, which we know leads to attracting jobs to the province, the housing market, you don't want that to be a stumbling block in all of this, but there is some fear that with these kind of continually escalating prices, it might be a hiccup. How do you see that?
2: Yeah, you said that perfectly. You know, the impact goes so much further beyond housing. As that housing supply is low, it impacts things like labor mobility and business attraction and really the economic growth of the province. Housing of itself is not just a housing market. It's one of those kind of core pillars of economic confidence. So we can't really continue to normalize the level of supply that we have because we risk not only eroding that affordability advantage, but, you know, that economic stability of the province for people to come here to work, to raise a family, to buy a home. All those things are being impacted right here, right now.
5: Right. Tyler Hootie is our guest, the VP of Public Affairs and Communication for the Saskatchewan Realtors Association. I've always been of the understanding that many people wait until springtime to put their home on the market purposefully because homes don't sell quite as well in the winter. I mean, these are all anecdotal things I've heard. So is it normal to see low inventory levels in the spring?
2: Yeah, so I think if we look at our winter, which thankfully there is no snow in the forecast anymore, but we've had a significantly longer winter than I think many people have expected, which has made people kind of sit on the sidelines a little bit longer than we were expected heading into the spring market. The good news with that is that, you know, new listings in some of the centers are up. So that means that those that have been sitting on the sidelines kind of waiting for the warmer weather to turn, waiting for that spring market, we do see a little bit of a blip in new listings, a little bit of a blip in inventory. But at the end of the day, what we're looking at is the inventory level that is still significantly below the average over the last 10 years.
5: A lot of the government programs that we've heard, particularly coming out of the federal government, are aimed at trying to make it easier for first-time home buyers. What's the market like right now for first-time or new home buyers? And do you have a sense people are discouraged by what they're finding?
2: Yeah, I think first-time home buyers are probably the ones that hit at my heart, and I know a lot of our realtors' hearts the most over the last little bit here. And yes, there have been some programs like the GST exemption on new home construction, the provincial government's PST exemption on new home construction. All those things are definitely improving and helping improve that affordability conversation. But at the end of the day, if you were to look, and I always reference that, you know, a family who's looking to, or an individual who's looking to enter the housing market for the first time, and 2 years ago that they were looking to, you know, start saving, building that money so that they could put the down payment on the home, you know, if they are now ready today, not only is the price of that home anywhere between, you know, 5 to 10% more than when they started saving 2 years ago, but they're also in a place where there's 15, 20, you know, plus other people looking to purchase that same home. So I can imagine, and I know our members are hearing the frustrations of those challenges, and I really do feel for the first-time home buyers who are looking to enter the market.
5: Tyler Hootie is the VP of Public Affairs and Communications for the Saskatchewan Realtors Association. They produce that Market Watch document on a regular basis. You can see the latest numbers. Again, sra.ca is where you can go to find that report. 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
14: I'm Roman Hader with your 650 CKOM News Update. Environment Canada has issued a special weather statement covering pretty much everywhere south of Saskatoon, all the way down to the U.S. border. That weather system is expected to hang around for much of the weekend. Meteorologist Brad Vrolik says some areas could see as much as 2 inches of rain. News of Saskatchewan being one of the most affordable places to live has made it a lot more difficult for first-time home buyers. Tyler Hootie is with the Saskatchewan Realtors Association and says the increase in people wanting to move here has led to prices going up and a drop in available homes. After questions were raised about the future of the Canadian Forces Snowbirds at 15 Wing Moose Jaw, we finally might be getting some answers. Defense Minister David McGuinty is expected to visit the base on Tuesday. CKOM weather, Sunday rain and a high of +5. Monday sunny and a high of 11. That's your 650 CKOM News Update. I'm Roman Hader.
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8: Well, we've had a bit of a theme going this week talking about men's role in assault and violence against women. You remember we had Jackson Katz on the show this week, who is an educator and an author who focuses on what men can do to end violence against women. And that's important. Always, this month, May, is Sexual Violence Awareness Month. And this month is also when we see a Saskatchewan-wide campaign called Choose to See, taking aim at online trends that are having negative impacts. Now, I have to admit, as we were putting this segment together and I started hearing words like looks maxing and manosphere, I had to say, I don't even know what these are. I don't even know what this means. Which is why we bring in an expert to talk about this. The Choose to See campaign is an important one in the province, and I've got Morgan Price joining me today in studio, the Education and Outreach Coordinator with the Saskatoon Sexual Assault and Information Center. Welcome to the show, Morgan. Good to have you here.
9: Thanks for having me back.
8: So let's talk about the campaign, Choose to See. What is the essence of this campaign? What are you hoping to achieve?
9: The idea of this Choose to See campaign, we sort of have done a few years in a row, and this year we're expanding it to be a Choose to Unlearn theme, centering around the critical role of men and boys in preventing and ending gender-based violence, like how you were talking about. Mm-hmm. It directly engages men and boys, particularly those impacted by the pull of this online manosphere that you mentioned before. It sort of welcomes men into the prevention work rather than calling them out and pointing that finger.
8: Right. So, you know, when we talked about this earlier this week and we talked about the role that men can play to end violence against women, the text line was busy with a lot of people saying, I agree with this topic, but I'm not an abuser. Right. And so we got into this topic about how language matters and what you say and sometimes what you condone by not stepping up and saying that that's inappropriate. How does that morph into this kind of online discussion that you're talking about? And maybe we should start by what is manosphere? I don't even
9: what
8: understand
9: what is the manosphere?
8: Yeah.
9: So the manosphere is a collection of online communities, forums, chat groups that focus on men's issues and masculinity, which is not inherently a bad thing. Mm-hmm. So while some of those discussions start off as focusing around self-improvement or how to have healthy relationships, many of these spaces accidentally or intentionally start promoting hostility towards women, which turns into real violence against women.
8: Right. And I mean, the social media presence and implications on just life in general is something we talk about often on the show. Are we seeing certain demographics, certain groups targeted or maybe targeted and or impacted by this social media?
9: I actually think your use of the word targeted was really great because young men in particular, teenage boys and under 30-year-olds are particularly targeted by manosphere content. They are groomed, in a sense, to think this content is not harmful, even when it is, or is serving them when it's actually harming them just as much as the violence against women can.
8: Right.
9: Women.
8: This term of looks maxing, again, I sometimes feel like an old guy when I hear these terms because I've never heard of this before, but this is wild when you see some of the extent to which people are willing to go to. I mean, looks maxing, my understanding is it's about trying to improve your looks.
9: Yes, absolutely.
8: So what are some of the things, the trends that you see and hear online and feel

0: free to include some of the extremes.
1: Mm-hmm. So, I mean, looks maxing is an issue that has been impacted and targeted women for decades and decades, thinking of plastic surgery, the cosmetics industry, changing our hair, etc. And so now it's just transitioning into targeting men and masculinity primarily. Lots of messaging about body dysmorphia, so saying your body doesn't look good the way it does, or it's not manly enough. So men are going to extremes to get plastic surgery in their muscles, in their shoulders, in their sexual body parts to try and appear more, again, what they perceive as masculine, engaging in self-harm behaviors, which can then lead into lots of understandably rage and aggression coming out of that, and then violence toward vulnerable communities. But the root there, the looks maxing, is the message is you are not enough in the way that you look currently, mm-hmm. and you need to fix that.
0: I know I've heard said before, and I believe I've heard you say, that sexual violence dies in the sunlight. Talk about that and why that's important in this campaign that we're talking about.
1: Sexual violence, and you said this when I first sat down, that it's such a stigmatized issue, and survivors themselves historically have not been allowed to speak about sexual violence and about the ways that they've been impacted. They've been primarily blamed and held responsible for the crime that's happened against them. Mm-hmm. And that silence and that silencing of survivors breeds more shame, and therefore more sadness, self-harm, suicidality, etc. And so when we shine a light on issues like this, it allows survivors to say, you know what, I don't need to hold this shame. The shame actually belongs on the person who caused this harm mm-hmm. on me, not on me for experiencing the violence.
0: The campaign is called Choose to See. I've got Morgan Price joining me, who is the Education and Outreach Coordinator with the Saskatoon Sexual Assault and Information Center. So you talk about how it does target certain people, mm-hmm. and we know often that you can see kids' online feeds shift dramatically in a very short time. Can you talk about that and maybe the slippery slope that is, and whether or not they started at point A, meaning to end at point B? It doesn't always work that way.
1: Right. When doing research for this campaign, we actually found some research out of Ireland that found that it takes 23 minutes of scrolling on either TikTok, YouTube, Instagram, until toxic or misogynistic content starts to appear. Mm-hmm. In young men and boys' content, which is staggeringly fast to me. Accounts that started by just watching videos about sports, gaming, or fitness were still recommended misogynistic content within minutes. And algorithms are designed to keep people engaged, right. So controversial or more extreme content is often pushed because it gets more attention and interaction.
0: Mm-hmm. So when we're talking about education mm-hmm. on this topic, and I've heard it, been referred to as counter-education, mm-hmm. or trying to almost undo some of the things that are being learned or observed online. What does that look like? How do you go about targeting that?
1: Well, the first step is talking about what is the manosphere, what is this content doing? So thank you for highlighting mm-hmm. it on your show. It's talking about it with the kids and the youth in your life, whether you're a parent, whether you're a teacher. It is not something that any youth that is engaging online is at risk of experiencing. So it just has to be constant conversations. And unfortunately, in education, by parents, by teachers, by the adults that might be happily oblivious right. to this issue, but unfortunately, their youth are directly impacted.
0: You know, when I had Jackson Katz on the show this week, after that, and again, we were talking about what men can do to end violence against women, and many people texting in, joining the conversation, saying, you know, I'm proud to say I'm not a person who does or ever has abused a woman.
1: Yep.
0: Love it. This isn't an anti-men campaign.
1: Of course not.
0: This is just about raising awareness about how everything from online content to conversations is important for us to be aware how that can sometimes normalize a behavior that can lead to that.
1: Mm-hmm.
0: May not be for you, but it could be for someone else. Is that mm-hmm. is that a fair way to capture this?
1: Absolutely. And a big piece of the highlighting of the Manosphere campaign that we wanted to highlight is that this online culture hurts everyone, including men. It's telling men that they are not enough. It's telling men that they have to act in a certain way that shows how masculine and dominant they are, which is, of course, harmful to them. They have to fulfill this harmful stereotype that they might not feel is who they are at their core. So no, it's a calling in of all people, not an anti-men campaign in any way. And it's actually still a for survivors campaign at its core.
0: In many different conversations, there are certain people that are more vulnerable mm-hmm. to not only be targeted, but mm-hmm. to falling to the prey of these types of things online. Many times it's around isolation.
1: Yes.
0: We hear that with people many times. Can mm-hmm. can you talk about how that connection can be a slippery slope in this topic?
1: Yeah, many young men enter the manosphere or engage with manospheric type content looking for community. Loneliness, mental health struggles, social pressures can encourage young people to reach out for belonging online, and some manosphere communities offer that sense of connection at first, so it's understandable. But instead of encouraging healthy coping strategies or support systems, the content can often shift toward anger and resentment within oneself.
0: Morgan Price with the Saskatoon Sexual Assault and Information Center, and again, you can go to their website or the organizations in Regina and North Battleford to learn more about the Choose to See campaign. 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
1: 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Unfiltered. No one tells them what to say. Game Day co-hosts Daryl Davis and Belton Johnson know football and tell it like it is. 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
2: Dr. Douglas Clark is a professor at the University of Saskatchewan's School of Environment and Sustainability, and he specializes in human-bear conflict, and I'm happy to have Dr. Douglas Clark joining me today on the show. Thanks for joining the program.
3: Happy to do so, Evan.
2: So what conditions would you say are most often likely to increase the risk of a serious encounter with a bear?
3: Sure. So to be clear on the scene here, in Saskatchewan, we're basically talking about black bears. We do have one record of a polar bear up in the far northeast, and the last grizzly documented was 1960. So even though we don't have all the details, I would expect we're talking about a black bear here. And certainly those are the bears that people in Saskatchewan encounter. There are a few things that can increase the risk of an interaction between people and bears that doesn't end with the bear going its way, people going theirs, and everyone just kind of nodding and enjoying the moment. That does happen a lot, but the things that that elevate the risk are if a bear figures out that there's something that's potentially edible, and particularly if they get a food reward, and that leads to a behavior the wildlife managers call food conditioning, where a bear gets used to people providing a source of food. Now, that can be all kinds of things that we wouldn't normally think of necessarily as edible. A bear's got kind of wider tolerance than we do. But things like compost, garbage, of course, food stored outside, even bird seed, all of those can be attractants and can give food rewards to bears. Hunters and fishermen, they have extra risks. They've got to take care of animal entrails and the pieces that they're transporting and bringing home. Food conditioning in and of itself is a problem, but where it really starts to pick up risk is when that happens in conjunction with a bear simply getting used to people being around and starts to lose its generally natural wariness about being near people. And that, again, is something that managers call by the term habituation. So when you get food conditioning and habituation going on, that's when the risk starts to really go up. And these are the situations that people can usually do something about through prevention, through attractant control. So those are the most common sources of conflict between people and black bears, not just in Saskatchewan, but North America-wide, really.
2: Dr. Douglas Clark is our guest, University of Saskatchewan. Does the fact that this is springtime, bears emerged from their dens after hibernating, does that play into it at all?
3: You know, without knowing the details of the incident, I can't say for sure, but it certainly is on my mind. It's been a late spring. It's still a late spring in the northern part of the province. I looked at satellite images, weather cams at nearby airports. There's a lot of snow up there. So I am curious. When we eventually learn more, I'll be very curious about the condition of the bear. I would be very curious about, what alternatives did that bear have? When bears come out of hibernation in much of northern Canada, there still isn't a lot available to eat. There's overwintered berries, anything that might have died over the winter, but with the snowpack that we have, it's entirely possible that all those things would have been covered up in an area like that. So a bear this spring emerging from a den in northern Saskatchewan might have fewer options than usual, and that it could be a factor, but I simply don't know enough to be able to say, yeah, it is.
2: After this incident happened, we've heard that the bear was shot and killed on scene by a person who was present prior to conservation officers arriving. The body of the bear now taken to Western College of Veterinary Medicine here in Saskatoon. What will happen there?
3: Sure, I expect what will happen probably already has happened by now, but a necropsy is a very standard part of an investigation like this, especially when someone is killed, because wildlife managers want to know what went on. They want to know the circumstances that led to this. The coroner, RCMP, they will want to know the cause of death, and they'll be working very hard to establish all of those things as clearly and with as much certainty as they can. They'll be looking for disease, health, and they'll be looking for really anything that adds insight and information to the interaction between that bear and that person before and after that person died.
2: I want to be very careful with this question because this is a tragic situation and we don't know the circumstances. I don't know, you know, none of us do what led up to this. But if we take away from this case and just talk about an encounter, human and a bear, is there something that humans should be aware of that they could do that could cause the situation to get worse?
3: Yeah, there are things that people absolutely can keep in mind. There are things that we can do that will, you know, have a likelihood of making it get worse. There are things that we can do that have a likelihood also of making it better. And so we talked about attractants a couple of minutes ago. Anything that might smell edible to a bear, if you can keep those away from a bear, that's going to prevent things from happening. Or even if a bear drifts through, you know, intrigued by smells, if it doesn't get a food reward, it's probably going to keep going. And if you stay out of its way and leave it some options, that's probably the smart play in a situation like that. Now, there are occasionally situations where black bears, other bear species as well, but this is definitely documented in black bears, can exhibit predatory behavior on people. That's, you know, me probably using a few more words than I need to say that sometimes they try to treat us as lunch. And those are really awful situations when they do occur. Those can be recognized in those situations if you act passively, or God help you, if you try to play dead, and that did happen in one national park in the Yukon a number of years ago with a grizzly bear that decided that, well, it hadn't read the same set of rules. That's exactly the wrong response in that situation. If a bear has predatory intent, it is going to approach deliberately, close, quietly. It's not going to be bluffing or, you know, growling or making popping or huffing noises. It's not going to be trying to move you away or send you signals. It's simply going to be approaching with quite deliberate intent, quite closely. And in a situation like that, if a bear is doing that, what you want to do is get out of that situation as quickly as possible. Failing that, that's when you want to use a deterrent like bear spray if you have something like that. Or if you don't have anything, you do whatever you can. You use whatever you can to convince that bear to stop that behavior.
2: Just a couple more questions. We don't have a ton of time left. Dr. Douglas Clark is my guest. Many people think this is only an issue in the north part of our province. How far south do we find bears in Saskatchewan?
3: Anywhere you've got trees, you can potentially find bears in Saskatchewan. They are much more common, I gather, than they used to be in Redberry Lake and that area just a little bit west of Saskatoon. My colleague Ryan Brook and his wildlife monitoring using remote cameras has got photos of black bears within Saskatoon city limits. Earlier last year, there was a black bear that got into a neighborhood in Regina, probably coming down the Capel Valley. So once you're out of the forest, it's very, very rare, but not impossible.
2: This has been a great chat. Dr. Douglas Clark, I appreciate you giving us some time today. Thanks for joining the show.
3: Happily, Evan.
2: Dr. Clark, a professor at the University of Saskatchewan School of Environment and Sustainability.
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1: From the National Newsroom of the Canadian Press, I'm Naira Ahmed. British Columbia's provincial health officer says one of the four Canadians who had been on board a cruise ship where there was a hantavirus outbreak has now received a presumptive positive test. Dr. Bonnie Henry says infection control protocols were followed.
2: I know people are concerned as well about what about the people on the airplane, we're doing the assessment. So just to reassure people, infection control precautions were in place for all of that. And none of the four people had symptoms through any of that process. So we do not consider them at risk exposure.
1: Henry says the person is from the Yukon and developed mild symptoms on Thursday, while noting that samples have been sent to a national microbiology lab in Winnipeg for tests to be confirmed. Abroad now, the World Health Organization has declared the Ebola disease outbreak in Congo and Uganda a public health emergency of international concern after more than 300 suspected cases and 88 deaths. The WHO says the outbreak of the disease does not meet the criteria of a pandemic emergency like the COVID-19 pandemic and advised against the closure of international borders. Officials first announced the spread of the disease in Congo on Friday, and on Saturday, the Africa Centers for Disease Control and Prevention, 336 suspected cases and 87 deaths. Congo accounts for all except two of the cases, both of which were reported in neighboring Uganda. Quebec Premier Christine Fréchette is in Paris on an official mission and is set to meet French President Emmanuel Macron on Monday. Canadian Press reporter Lisa Laborte.
3: Fréchette's mission runs until May 20th and carries a strong economic focus. Quebec is aiming to boost exports to France, particularly in defense and critical minerals. Fréchette is also expected to meet with business leaders seeking a larger role in defense contracts as Europe prepares to invest heavily in rearmament.
1: While former Quebec Premier François Legault had aimed to double or triple trade with France, exports have only increased from 1.6% in 2024 to 1.8% in 2025. That as the province continues to rely heavily on the U.S. market. And a humpback whale rescued after spectacular rescue efforts has now been found dead off of Denmark.
4: After a spectacular rescue, a humpback whale was not able to survive. The whale, nicknamed Timmy and Hope, was found dead Thursday off a Danish island and was identified Saturday after authorities were able to access a tracking device they had fastened to it. 2 weeks ago, the whale was stranded off Germany's Baltic Sea coast. It was rescued with the help of an excavator and transported toward the North Sea in a barge. Experts and others debated over every aspect of that rescue. Much of it was live streamed. I'm Julie Walker.
1: This is the Canadian Press. In sports, the Buffalo Sabres allowed 3 first-period goals on 4 shots, changed goalies, and then rallied to beat the Montreal Canadiens 8-3 to force a 7th and deciding game in their second-round NHL playoff series. The Sabres host Game 7 on Monday. The Montreal Victoire got a 2-1 overtime win in the Professional Women's Hockey League's championship final. The Victoire lead the best-of-5 showdown 2-0 and can win their first Walter Cup with the win on Monday in Ottawa. The Houston Dynamo knocked off the visiting Vancouver Whitecaps 1-0 in Major League Soccer action. The Whitecaps are forced to play on the road while BC Place is being prepared to host World Cup action. And Alton Varsho drove in the go-ahead run in the 10th inning as the visiting Toronto Blue Jays edged the Detroit Tigers 2-1 despite only registering 5 hits. The rubber game in the 3-game series goes Sunday afternoon. From the Canadian Press, I'm Naira Ahmed.
5: I'm Roman Hader with your 650 CKOM News Update. Environment Canada has issued a special weather statement covering pretty much everywhere south of Saskatoon, all the way down to the U.S. border. That weather system is expected to hang around for much of the weekend. Meteorologist Brad Vrolik says some areas could see as much as 2 inches of rain. News of Saskatchewan being one of the most affordable places to live has made it a lot more difficult for first-time home buyers. Tyler Hootie is with the Saskatchewan Realtors Association and says the increase in people wanting to move here has led to prices going up and a drop in available homes.
6: After questions were raised about the future of the Canadian Forces Snowbirds at 15-wing Moose Jaw, we finally might be getting some answers. Defense Minister David McGuinty is expected to visit the base on Tuesday. CKOM weather, Sunday rain and a high of plus 5, Monday sunny and a high of 11. That's your 650 CKOM news update. I'm Roman Hader.
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7: Well, last week, the opposition NDP in Saskatchewan brought out a document they say was leaked to them by a employee at SaskPower stating that the coal refurbishment is costing much more than originally planned. Originally, we heard $900 million. Now we're hearing it's going to be about $2.6 billion for the refurbishment. However, this document that the NDP presented in question period looks like $26 billion. I had NDP SaskPower critic Alina Young on the show Friday. Today, I wanted to connect with Minister Jeremy Harrison. Minister Harrison, of course, the Saskatchewan Minister of Crown Investments Corporations, and he joins me on the phone. Minister, thanks for taking the call.
8: Well, great to be here, Evan. Thanks so much for the invitation.
7: Okay, so it's basically the tale of two numbers, and we're trying to decide which is the right one. I remember you were on the show last June talking about the decision that the government made to extend the life of the coal plants. The number we've heard recently to be around $2.6 billion for that. The NDP last week say they've uncovered a document that says it's $26 billion. Which is the right number?
8: Well, it is $2.6 billion. And, we had SaskPower done an enormous amount of work on this, along with outside partners. Hatch Engineering had worked with the company as well on the estimate for the capital refurbishment, which is $2.6 billion, was confirmed again by SaskPower officials late last week. What the NDP have actually done here is they have taken that capital cost, $2.6 billion, and then rolled in an estimate of 25 years of operating. So that includes operating, maintenance, sustainment, the salaries of the employees that work there, the mining costs, the fuel costs, the transmission costs, including any upgrades or sustainment on transmission over 25 years, which is entirely dishonest. It would be like saying the actual cost of a vehicle is not just the cost of the vehicle, but it's 25 years of fuel and insurance and repairs and maintenance and car washes. And that's not how people look at what these costs are. It's $2.6 billion for the capital. And when you compare apples to apples, their plan is over $20 billion on capital, plus all of that maintenance cost and operational cost, which would be incurred regardless of the generation method that would be used, which is what's been very well pointed out by the IBEW union and the United Mine Workers as well, who have supported the government's position strongly on this, who understand the numbers as well as anybody, because these are the frontline workers that do it every single day, who have been very clear that the government is right on this and the NDP are wrong.
7: Okay, the document, Minister Harrison, that the NDP have was something that was presented, my understanding, to the SaskPower board. What are those numbers? So they have, for example, $11.4 billion in capital. Can you explain, does the $2.6 billion for refurbishment fit in there, and what else would be included?
8: It does. So the document that the opposition put forward was an incomplete and early draft of a board submission. But what the overall number, the 11.4 for overall maintenance, operation, sustainment, that included all of those things. The $2.6 billion was very clearly included, though, as a part of that 11.4. Now, a big part of the cost over 25 years is fuel. And that really is where I think we have a very, very different approach than the NDP. I know what the cost for coal is going to be over 25 years. It's the same as it is today. It's the same that it's going to be 2 months from now. It's the same as it's going to be 20 years from now, which is zero, because we own the resource. We have hundreds of years of supply of coal here in this province within literally kilometers of the plants that are utilizing it to produce power for the Saskatchewan public and Saskatchewan industry. What their plan is going to do is make us entirely dependent on importing outside sources of fuel, which is natural gas from Alberta and from the United States, which is subject to enormous volatility. We've seen that price of gas go up to $10. We would be putting ourselves in the position of being subject to the world price potentially of gas, which is nearly $20 right now for the world price. So that has been a central criticism that has been made by others and by I of their plan. What we've said is all of the above. So we do have gas on our grid. We do have coal on our grid. We do have hydro. We're putting more intermittent renewables as well. I've made four project announcements for renewables. We have biomass. What we're doing is diversifying risk. That's the right way to run a power system, but also utilizing the resources that you have, which in this case for us, coal, hydro, biomass, to get us to the resource that we have for the future, which is uranium, and that is the end objective being nuclear baseload power generation.
7: We're chatting today with Minister Jeremy Harrison, Saskatchewan's Minister of Crown Investments Corporation. When Alina Young was on the show on Friday, she said that our coal is not free. It's costing us, I believe she quoted $13 billion, which is the number in this report for fuel. The coal is an asset that we own as a province. The cost is incurred to mine it. Is that accurate?
8: There is, yeah. We pay partners for mining. Westmoreland is our partner for mining right now. And I would say that as far as that document itself, which was prepared well over a year ago now, things have changed. We have made the announcement with regard to the energy security strategy. What we're going to see, I think, is a reduction in that cost of the mining over the next number of decades because we are going to have certainty. So that is going to be one change. I'm not making any announcements on that yet, but I think there's going to be some significant and important news on that coming forward in the coming months. So I want to thank our partners there and the great folks who are out mining coal every day, hardworking folks to keep the lights on. But really, it's about energy security. And I said during the rollout of the energy security strategy, what we did, we made a policy choice in government that we were prioritizing energy security for Saskatchewan, using Saskatchewan resources to produce power for Saskatchewan people. What you're seeing across Europe right now, where they outsource their energy security, outside of the continent, what you're seeing right now are countries realizing that they made an enormous mistake. Environmental laggards, and I say that sarcastically, like Germany, who have taken this very, very seriously, what are they doing right now? They are rebuilding their coal plants across that country because they realized as well that energy security actually matters as a part of a diversified energy grid.
7: Can we talk about, so the NDP have also come out, and we saw that revealed earlier in April, their grid and growth plan, which calls for the expansion of natural gas, which they say cheaper than this continued use of coal. And even using SaskPower's numbers, Alina Young on the show Friday said the cost of coal is twice the amount of natural gas. When I remember you were on the show last year saying coal is up to half the cost of using natural gas. I don't believe both of those things can be true at once. Which is
8: true? Yeah, I mean, yeah. Well, to be very candid, what she said is entirely untrue. We own the coal. It's a free resource. And the other part of the conversation on this is the enormous volatility in gas prices. We would be subjecting ourselves 100% of our baseload power generation to importing gas from outside of the province. And that means from Alberta, that means from the United States, and be subject and a price taker on the volatility on that price over the next 25 years. And I guarantee you that price is going to go up significantly over. It's doubled already this year. So that would mean that we would be paying massively more. And I would say this as well. We've actually run some high level numbers on this, and SaskPower had done very detailed work as a part of the rate review panel, looking at a scenario very much like what the New Democrats had proposed. The capital cost for their proposal would be $21 billion. That's SaskPower's estimate on the capital. Our capital expenditure for 1,500 megawatts, the exact same amount, is $2.6 billion. Then you add to that the maintenance, operation, fuel cost, all of those things. The high-level estimate that the company has done of their scenario is over $50 billion. So with significant upside, that could be much higher than that if the price of gas goes closer to the world price. What we're doing is the responsible approach. It's the realistic approach. It's the approach that maximizes the resource that we have here to produce power for Saskatchewan public as we get to uranium. And remember, that is the objective. That is the bridge to get to uranium, using Saskatchewan uranium to produce nuclear power here in this province for our industry and citizens. That's where we're going to get to.
7: Saskatchewan's Minister of Crown Investments Corporation, Jeremy Harrison, here on 980 CJME and 650 CKOM.
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7: Tamara Cherry takes the chair on Tuesday with a full show planned, including a deeper dive into the concerning youth unemployment numbers. Why are students finding it so tough to get a job these days? Is it going to improve anytime soon? And what can be done to gain an advantage?
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7: Okay, we talked about, the notion of hantavirus has been in the news a lot lately since there has been this outbreak on this cruise ship. So we've seen this cruise ship had to anchor off the west coast of Africa. They had to basically try and isolate it from the rest of the world. Three people died. A number of people have been sick. And many people now that have disembarked from the ship are being forced to isolate in some cases up to 42 days. So what this has done is it has caused different levels of anxiety amongst people who don't want to go back to what happened in the early, 2020, 2021 with the COVID pandemic. Now, experts are not pointing at this, that it's going to be anything like that. But I just think, given the fact that we came through this, a lot of people are anxious and asking questions. So here to hopefully quell the fear a little bit is Dr. Joseph Blondeau, who we welcome back to the show, Saskatoon clinical microbiologist, head of clinical microbiology at Royal University Hospital and the University of Saskatchewan. Dr. Blondeau, thanks for being here.
21: Oh, it's my pleasure. Good morning, Evan.
7: Should people be concerned?
21: I don't think so. I think what we're looking at here was a really unfortunate situation where a couple of individuals happened to go to an endemic area where the vector or the rodent which carries this particular virus is known to exist. Don't know what the nature of their exposure was that would have exposed them to the virus, but it looks like the Dutch couple in particular may have been exposed prior to getting on the ship and then sort of brought this virus onto the ship when they boarded and then departed for the excursion that they were on. This virus is a little bit different than other hantaviruses that are found around the world because this is the only hantavirus, at least that I'm aware of, that has been associated with human-to-human transmission. The hantavirus that we have here in Canada is not. And there are 38 different strains of hantavirus around the world, and this one here is the only one that's associated with human-to-human transmission. And even that association is under circumstances of a very, very close contact. And that close contact would be, sort of anything to do with sharing of a bed or intimate contact or very close contact when you're caring for a patient that may have this virus. But in terms of this virus becoming, something analogous to what we saw with COVID, that's not going to happen.
7: So can we go back to just this basic understanding of where hantavirus comes from, where it originates, and how we are, most at risk of being infected?
21: Yeah, so hantavirus is a virus which is commonly found in rodents. And, in this province in Saskatchewan, we see it in deer mice and rice rats and white-footed mice, cotton rats, etc. The virus is shed from these rodents in urine and feces, and it's also in their saliva. And so how humans get exposed is that if you actually come in contact with the rodent or the rodent's droppings, when you're cleaning, say, a shed or a barn or whatever, if you start sweeping this stuff up, then the virus can become aerosolized, you inhale it, and then you can become infected. And the difficulty with sometimes tracing these cases is that the incubation period can be quite long. Some of the literature says 1 to 6 weeks, some says 1 to 8 weeks, which is why some of the people coming off this ship are going to be quarantined for extended periods of time just because it can have a prolonged incubation time.
7: Is there a correlation, Dr. Blondeau, between the severity, and by severity I mean the lethality of a virus, and the ease in which it can be transmitted? Because this one, our understanding is that it's not good. If you get this strain of hantavirus, it's quite dangerous to you, could be life-threatening. Does that, though, kind of counterbalance with how easily it's transmitted?
21: No, it does not. Unfortunately, you know, humans are accidental hosts for this virus, simply because this is not a virus that we would normally carry nor share between humans. So, as I said, we become infected when we come into contact with its source, and that's from rodents. I think that the uniqueness of this virus is that in patients that do become infected, it does have a high mortality rate. The mortality rate can be as high as 50%. Some literature says 38% to 40%. It probably has to do more with the fact that when this virus starts causing infection in the body, it gives you some early symptoms that you can confuse with some other type of infection. So you could get things like fatigue and fever and muscle aches, et cetera. And then you may have this progressive period where you start to see more severe symptoms, including, you know, severe respiratory distress, shortness of breath, and even leading to shock. That in and by itself does not correlate with the ease with which this virus may be transmitted from one person to another. That's something entirely different. And we think back to the days of COVID, and if we think of viruses like measles and mumps, etc., we know that these viruses are very, very easily transmitted by aerosolization. That means once we get infected with them, our respiratory secretions contain this virus for a period of time. We liberate that into the air. Anybody that happens to be standing close to us, we can potentially expose. The same is not necessarily true for the hantavirus strains in general, which is why you need very, very close and sustained contact, particularly with this Andy strain, in order for you to acquire the virus from somebody else. So it's a very, very rare event. So no, the severity of the disease and the ease of transmission are not related.
7: Dr. Joseph Blondeau is my guest. He is the head of clinical microbiology at Royal University Hospital. I have a text actually on the line as you and I are chatting. A fellow saying he was ripping apart an old shed on the weekend, found a nest that looked like an old nest that belonged to some mice. His dog was in there chewing it apart. Should he be concerned that his dog had this contact? Is there, what does that look like for pets, and is that a threat to humans?
21: I don't know. I actually, because I'm not a veterinarian, I don't know what the risks are for companion animals like dogs and cats. I'd have to go and look that up. So I don't know. Probably have to get that information somewhere else. Certainly he himself, if he was ripping apart this old shed, and if it was in a confined space, and a confined space where he was doing something that could potentially aerosolize a virus, then there's a potential risk. But then it assumes the fact that the virus was actually present.
7: Right.
21: And we don't necessarily know that every time we see a mouse or mouse droppings, there's actually viable virus that's present. Right. And so there are a number of factors that would have to fall into play before a person actually gets infected with this virus. So we have to keep in mind, Evan, that this is a very rare infection indeed. I think last week when we had talked about it, I had said that, you know, there's only been, you know, 100 and some odd cases across the country over the last number of years. And the cases seem to be, you know, adjusted more to the west because we have the vector that's here. But when we look at the population sizes in Western Canada, and we look at the, you know, sort of the rodent population and our interactions or potential interactions, this is a very, very rare infection indeed. Mm-hmm. And it's not something I don't think that people need to be, you know, overly concerned about, and take those precautions that we've been talking about. You know, if you're going to be cleaning sheds and whatnot, and if you think you see mouse droppings, you know, take a bleach solution, a 1 in 10 bleach solution, sort of spray the area, let it sit for 10 to 15 minutes before you try and clean it up, because the virus does have an envelope, and we know that detergents and bleaches degrade the envelope, and once that occurs, then the virus is no longer infectious. And don't be vacuuming if you've not sprayed down the area. And those are just common sense. Maybe wear a mask, wear some gloves, that sort of stuff. And all of those things will further reduce the likelihood of being exposed.
7: Dr. Joseph Blondeau with the University of Saskatchewan, also with the Royal University Hospital. He's a clinical microbiologist here. 650 CKOM, 980 CJME.
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5: I'm Roman Hader with your 650 CKOM News Update. Environment Canada has issued a special weather statement covering pretty much everywhere south of Saskatoon, all the way down to the U.S. border. That weather system is expected to hang around for much of the weekend. Meteorologist Brad Vrolik says some areas could see as much as 2 inches of rain. News of Saskatchewan being one of the most affordable places to live has made it a lot more difficult for first-time home buyers. Tyler Hootie is with the Saskatchewan Realtors Association and says the increase in people wanting to move here has led to prices going up and a drop in available homes. After questions were raised about the future of the Canadian Forces Snowbirds at 15-wing Moose Jaw, we finally might be getting some answers. Defense Minister David McGuinty is expected to visit the base on Tuesday. CKOM weather, Sunday rain and a high of plus 5, Monday sunny and a high of 11. That's your 650 CKOM News Update. I'm Roman Hader.
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0: highlights how social media makes it easier than ever for this disinformation to spread and points out that young people in particular may be vulnerable to this. So again, we chatted with Dr. Brian McQuinn last week. Today, we bring on to the show someone who, before his current appointment on Senate, was and continues to be a leading psychiatrist and professor from Nova Scotia. He sits on the National Security, Defense, and Veteran Affairs Committee, and he is a senator for the Government of Canada, Senator Stan Kuchar, who joins us by phone. Senator, thanks for taking the call.
1: Well, thank you very much for inviting me, and thank you so much for taking on this very important topic.
0: So can you talk a little bit about your life's journey prior to the Senate appointment? Because that's why you've got such an interest in this topic.
1: Absolutely, for sure. But before I do that, can I give a big shout out to Togo, Saskatchewan?
0: Togo, Saskatchewan. Of course you can.
1: Yeah, well, shout out. Here you go, Togo. I went to Togo when I was 20 years old. Now that's 54 years ago this summer, when I worked on a CN extra gang out of Lynn Lake, Manitoba, and my good friend Richard Maximus, his family had an acreage out there, and that's where I did my first grouse hunting, and I'll never forget Togo, Saskatchewan. So there you
0: okay,
1: go.
0: You got, I don't know that Togo gets shout-outs every day, so they'll be happy to hear it, so thanks for that. Okay, let's talk a little bit about your journey, and especially how it relates to this topic we're talking about today.
1: Sure, absolutely. But before I start that, I just want to frame this so people understand, is that Canadians know that Canada is not at war with Russia, but Russia is at war with Canada, and it's something we call hybrid warfare, and I'm going to come back to that in a minute. But my first foray into this was in about 2014, when in my mental health literacy work, I started to notice a huge uptick in disinformation in the mental health sphere. And primarily, but not entirely, it was in the area of anti-vaccine rhetoric, that vaccines cause autism, which they clearly don't. And I noticed that more and more this scenario was being played out in Canada, both on the alt-left and alt-right, but getting more traction in sort of central ground. And I was wondering what the heck is going on, because I had never seen this before. So I started to do some deeper dives into this, and I noticed a whole bunch of Russian content here coming from Russia or being amplified. And I spoke with some friends and said, oh, yeah, Russia is involved in this. And then I didn't really take it up again until I got into the Senate and was in the Senate during COVID. And became very interested at that time in the huge spread of disinformation, health disinformation in general, which happened during COVID. And during that time was actually able to obtain funding and help set up an organization called Science Up First, which continues to be one of Canada's leading voices in dealing with health disinformation. So I came at this through the health disinformation side. And during COVID, I noticed that Russia's involvement in health disinformation was now really focusing in on a lot of using health disinformation to attack democratic institutions, and started to have discussions with various ministers about dealing with this as a threat to our democracy.
0: Mm-hmm.
1: And then the Russia's full-scale invasion happened, and that time was rife with Russian democracy. Ukraine has bioweapons. Ukrainians are neo-Nazis. Ukraine is actually provoking Russia to attack it. NATO has malicious designs on Russia, so Russia has to strike first, which really reinforced. And you could see this Russian wave of Russian disinformation coming across Canada. Following that, we noticed the emergence of soft propaganda with films like Russians at War, depicting the members of the Russian army as poor, misunderstood miscreants who had the bad fortune of being in the Army, and everything was wonderful without showing.

0: condoning any of the atrocities that they were committing in Bucha, other places, and just to let your listeners know, I just came back from Ukraine and visited Bucha, and I really started to try to engage both government and civil society, and both are important in trying to address Russian disinformation, because it is huge, huge, huge problem in Canada. It's frankly our second Gluzenko moment.
1: So can I just jump in, Senator yeah. Stan Kuchar is my guest. So what was the goal then in doing this report through your Senate committee? What were you trying to find out? What was the question you were asking?
0: Well, the question that we were asking was, what is the extent of Russian disinformation in the country? And what is Canada doing about it now? And what should Canada be doing now and in the future? So that's where we were trying. We tried to go with this report so that the recommendations from the report would give guidelines for the Canadian government and civil society about where we had to go.
1: Okay, so what did we find?
0: Well, a couple of things. One, we found, as your listeners may have heard from the last interview you did on this, is that Russian disinformation is huge and growing, and with AI and deep fakes coming now, is projected to be even more intense, that it is designed to find fractures and push open fractures in our society, that it is designed to have society from within attack the democratic institutions that govern us, and that its purpose is to weaken our democracy so that we don't become an effective opposition to Russian imperialism. Basically what it's doing.
1: Do you subscribe to the theory that this is also a threat to national security?
0: Oh, very much so, because what better way to destroy national security than attack it from within, to get forces from within the country to say, no, we don't have to be secure in ourselves. We don't have to do the work we need to become a sovereign nation able to defend itself. We don't need to listen to the House of Commons. We don't need to listen to the Senate. We can attack the Supreme Court. So all those things that weaken our ability to conduct our affairs democratically.
1: Senator Stan Kuchar is my guest. So what are the solutions? I mean, you can look at it from holding the platforms accountable. You can look at it through government regulation, but I would suggest there's probably an education component to this as well.
0: You're very, very, very correct on that. We have to start with the education component, and we have to educate not only the general public, but we also have to educate parliamentarians and people in provincial governments, because Canada being a federation, these things are important across the whole spectrum of governance, municipal, provincial, and federal. So the first thing here is that Canadians need to know that this is happening and that it's pernicious and it is increasing in time. So that's number one. Number two is that education itself, as Finland has demonstrated, is essential in being able to understand and stop the flow of misinformation, disinformation, which occurs at 7 times greater speed than the flow of normal and solid information.
1: Senator Stan Kuchar, who is on the Canadian Senate, he's a leading psychiatrist, he's a professor from Nova Scotia, sits on the Senate Committee for National Security, Defense, and Veteran Affairs. So, you know, the notion of media literacy in schools is an interesting one. Should we be doing more of that teaching in our schools? Does that add to the critical thinking for our children? Does it help fight disinformation? Or is that a slippery slope? How do you see that? We'll take a break. We'll come back. Keep the conversation going here. 650 CKOM, 980 CJME.
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13: 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Can anything ruin a beautiful May day?
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13: 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But the weather may turn severe. 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
1: We're welcoming a former mayor from Moose Jaw, and it's got to do with this story to talk about the future of the snowbirds. I hate to think that the future of the snowbirds is up in the air, and it's caused and created a lot of concern since this story has gained some momentum last week. Questions are being raised about how much longer the team's aging Tudor jets can continue to fly safely, whether Ottawa is moving quickly enough on a replacement plan for that. And one of the people who has been very outspoken on this and an advocate for the snowbirds is Moose Jaw MP Fraser Tolmie, who joins me in studio. It's hard to not say mayor. Thanks for being here. How are you?
15: Yeah, I walk around the city of Moose Jaw still, and people still call me mayor. Well, so it's an easy habit.
1: Listen, full disclosure, when this story broke last week, I said on air, I can't picture you without you doing that spa commercial in the bathroom.
15: I do have one in Ottawa. Okay, just hanging in the bathroom.
1: That's good. So, MP, can you talk a bit about how this came to light for you and why you're so bulldogish on this topic?
15: Yeah, well, that's a great term because that's kind of a nickname I've had is bulldog. But this has been festering for a little bit, you know, to be quite honest with you. And I've had some concerns because the Liberal government has been dilly-dallying with the F-35 Joint Strike Fighter that you know, we're supposed to be purchasing. And it's not the first time that they've messed around with contracts, the EH-101 helicopter, which they canceled, then they bought. And, you know, they've canceled the F-35 10 years ago, and now they're buying it. Now they're dilly-dallying. And you know, this is not the time to be playing with our military. And right now they're going around making announcements about absolutely everything and adding it to the defense budget, but not procuring the equipment that our military needs. And yes, our service personnel did receive a pay increase, and it's a well-deserved and overdue pay increase, and I don't begrudge them. But you know what? You need the equipment, and this is part of it. And the Snowbirds are a vital recruiting tool for our military when we need to get people into the military.
1: So where did the report come from, or what was it that drew your attention to say, wait a minute, I don't like the way things are looking here?
15: Yeah, so, you know, Moose Jaw is a very tight community. You know that. I mean, my next door neighbor is a Snowbird pilot, former Snowbird pilot. And, you know, it comes up in conversation. Oh, yeah, you know, like they're canceling the Snowbirds. They're canceling the Snowbirds. Well, you know, I've been in contact with air show organizers who have been, you know, straight out told that the Snowbirds would not be flying in the 2027 season. Well, I brought that up in what you call an SO31, which is a minute long speech in the House. Mm-hmm. And I followed that up with a letter to the minister. Now, if the minister was straight up and saying, yeah, we're going to be flying the Snowbirds, he would have responded right away. Mm-hmm. But I haven't received anything in 6 months. Now, Senator Batters also brought it up in the Senate a number of weeks ago, actually a few months ago, and no response. It was kind of laughed off. And we're getting to the point where the Snowbirds acceptance show was going to be last Friday, May 8th. And in fact, their friends and family show is May 15th. Well, you know what? You know, head them off at the pass is my motto. It's not really my motto, but it's just, you know, in my thought process. Yeah. And I'm like, well, what are you going to do? Are you just going to quietly do this and take away something that's an iconic symbol of Canada, mm-hmm. and not let the public know? Or are you going to come up with a plan? And that's what we need. We need a plan. That's how we need to operate our military. And we're losing our flexibility, not only in being able to deploy our military, but also in recruitment and how we procure and how we train. And we need to restore that. And so this is not just about the Snowbirds. Mm-hmm. It's more than the Snowbirds, and it's what the Snowbirds represent, but it also what it represents to Canada.
1: We've got Conservative MP Fraser Tolmie, Conservative MP for Moose Jaw, in studio. David McGuinty, in response to your comments last week, said this.
16: The Snowbirds will continue air demonstrations with the Tudor fleet for as long as it is feasible and safe. We're beginning the process of examining potential aircraft options for the Snowbirds mission once the CT-144 Tudor fleet reaches its end of life.
1: So we didn't get any firm commitments there, but he said the Tudors will continue as long as it's reasonable and safe, but they need to be replaced.
15: Oh, absolutely. And I'm not arguing that point, Evan. Let's be upfront and honest. We need to replace the Tudors, but they've had 10 years to come up with a plan. Mm-hmm. Okay. And here's part of the problems that they've created. We had Hawk jets, the 115s, we call them the CT-115s, which had 26,000 hours of flying time still left on their airframes. And they've sent them to Borden to be cannibalized. Well, there's two things about that. First of all, those jets should have stayed in our inventory, mm-hmm. and should be training our fighter lead-in pilots. Those jets were actually cannibalized, and we've sent that training overseas. why are we doing that when we're the British Commonwealth Air Training Program? You know, it's one of the, you know, the stakes that we put in the ground. Mm-hmm. Or they could have been used in the as a midterm and used by the Snowbirds for 10 years. That's good money that was thrown away by this Liberal government. Now they've gone and invested $30 million into upgrading these jets, which would last to 2030, maybe a little bit beyond if you kind of modify your show or your program. And they're going to throw that money away. And the jets, some of the jets are still being upgraded. So they didn't have a plan, mm-hmm. and they're not following a plan.
1: So no, we know that the defense minister, David McGuinty, is actually coming to Moose Jaw on May 19th. Is he coming without a plan? Like, what are we going to hear announced that day?
15: Well, I don't think he was thinking about coming to Moose Jaw until after question period. I think this is all being thrown together, personally. Okay. I mean, this was not on their radar. He had no plans. You hear his answer is, you know, it's very, very, you know, broken. It's not clear messaging. And, you know, the pants are down around the ankle here.
1: You and I were chatting off air, and as you're talking, I'm thinking, man, this guy knows his planes. He knows his... It's actually what brought you to Moose Jaw was CFB Moose Jaw, correct?
15: Yeah, absolutely. I mean, I've, as a small child, I loved planes. I grew up in the city of Hamilton. They had the Canadian Warplane Heritage, where they've restored the second only flying Lancaster. And every year I used to go to the air shows, mm-hmm. and see the jets flying and, you know, Spitfires and Mustangs and whatever else from the World War II vintage and, you know, the F-18s, F-16s, whatever was there. But I always loved the Snowbirds. And so does everybody else.
1: Fraser told me the Moose Jaw MP and the main advocate fighting to make sure that those Snowbirds stay in the air. Okay, we'll take our break. Come back to wrap here on 980 CJME and 650 CKOM.
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1: From the National Newsroom of the Canadian Press, I'm Naira Ahmed. British Columbia's provincial health officer says one of the four Canadians who had been on board a cruise ship where there was a hantavirus outbreak has received a presumptive positive test. Dr. Bonnie Henry says the person started to develop symptoms, including a mild headache and fever, 2 days ago.
2: Late last evening, the BC CDC Public Health Lab reported that the test on the individual who had these mild symptoms was positive for the Andy strain of hantavirus. Clearly, this is not what we hoped for, but it is what we planned for.
1: The four Canadians arrived on Vancouver Island last Sunday and had been self-isolating on a voluntary basis for a period of at least 21 days and possibly up to 6 weeks. Meanwhile, the World Health Organization has declared the Ebola disease outbreak in Congo and Uganda a public health emergency of international concern.
3: Authorities in Congo say at least 80 deaths have been reported from a new Ebola outbreak in Ituri province in the northeastern part of the country. Health workers are intensifying screening and contact tracing to contain the disease. Officials first announced the outbreak Friday. Some people in Uganda, Congo's neighbor to the east, say they're also scared, like Francis Ngusu in Kampala.
4: It's not a simple disease. It's a deadly disease as well. So I should say, me as a Ugandan, I'm really frightened. I'm worried. I'm scared.
3: This is Congo's 17th outbreak since Ebola first emerged in the country in 1976. I'm Donna Water.
1: Back at home, the Alberta Medical Association says another patient has died while waiting for care at a major hospital. This comes following the death of a 44-year-old last December after he waited for nearly 8 hours at Edmonton's Grey Nuns Community Hospital. Canadian Press reporter Lisa Laporte has more.
5: AMA President Dr. Brian Wurzba says the man arrived at Edmonton's Royal Alexandra Hospital on May 8th and died several hours later in a waiting room. Alberta Health Services says it's investigating and can't release further details due to privacy reasons.
1: The provincial government announced it was creating a program in which physicians would help triage patients in response, but Wurzba says it is still not in place. And the Immigration Department says it's working on improving its web portal to ensure foreign students applying for postgraduate work permits submit mandatory language testing.
6: According to Immigration Department data, nearly 1,000 applications were rejected last year for language-related reasons. The department's application page doesn't have a dedicated option for uploading the required English or French language test, which has led to widespread confusion and rejected applications. The department says it has received more than 300,000 applications since the language test requirement was introduced and has not seen an overall increase in refusal rates. It still encourages those rejected to apply for reconsideration. Diana Mussina, The Canadian Press.
1: This is The Canadian Press. In sports, the Buffalo Sabres allowed 3 first-period goals on 4 shots, changed goalies, and then rallied to beat the Montreal Canadiens 8-3 to force a 7th and deciding game in their second-round NHL playoff series. The Sabres host Game 7 on Monday. The Montreal Victoire got a 2-1 overtime win in the Professional Women's Hockey League's championship final. The Victoire lead the best-of-5 showdown 2-0 and can win their first Walter Cup with the win on Monday in Ottawa. The Houston Dynamo knocked off the visiting Vancouver Whitecaps 1-0 in Major League Soccer action. The Whitecaps are forced to play on the road while BC Place is being prepared to host World Cup action. And Alton Varsho drove in the go-ahead run in the 10th inning as the visiting Toronto Blue Jays edged the Detroit Tigers 2-1 despite only registering 5 hits. The rubber game in the 3-game series goes Sunday afternoon. From the Canadian Press, I'm Naira Ahmed.
7: I'm Roman Hader with your 650 CKOM News Update. Environment Canada has issued a special weather statement covering pretty much everywhere south of Saskatoon, all the way down to the U.S. border. That weather system is expected to hang around for much of the weekend. Meteorologist Brad Vrolik says some areas could see as much as 2 inches of rain. News of Saskatchewan being one of the most affordable places to live has made it a lot more difficult for first-time home buyers. Tyler Hootie is with the Saskatchewan Realtors Association and says the increase in people wanting to move here has led to prices going up and a drop in available homes. After questions were raised about the future of the Canadian Forces Snowbirds at 15 Wing Moose Jaw, we finally might be getting some answers. Defense Minister David McGuinty is expected to visit the base on Tuesday. CKOM weather, Sunday rain and a high of plus 5, Monday sunny and a high of 11. That's your 650 CKOM news update. I'm Roman Hader.
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9: And it's the Battle of the Beards. It's Britton Gray and Scott Roblin with your training camp update, day two after day one yesterday. Gentlemen, everybody getting along? And was there a kicking contest done in the last 48 hours?
10: And we need a Thor update.
11: No kicking contest quite yet. You know, I got to stretch out. It takes some time to warm up for something like that.
9: Oh, my goodness. Come on. Scott, take him to the woodshed on this one, will you? Just do it in the parking lot.
12: Make quite the impression for first camp with you guys.
9: Right on. So, Britton, let's just start off. Tavon Campbell has not been at Ryder training camp through the first 2 days. The veteran defensive back. Do we know when he'll be back?
11: No timeline on when yet. It's a personal reason, as we've talked about it. Nothing to be worried about, but there's been no set timeline. And this team is getting ready for that preseason game. And you know the coaching staff. When he gets there, he'll get there. He's a veteran, obviously one of the keys to this team winning a Grey Cup last year. They're not worried about Tavon Campbell missing a few days of training camp.
10: Scott, you are familiar with former Husky Daniel Weeb. He obviously looked good in rookie camp. We talked to you last week about that. How does he look in the main group?
12: He's right in there, and he is playing with the starters right now, and he doesn't really look all that out of place. He's going across the middle, making nice catches. His routes are crisp. He looks confident, and I think that's the biggest maybe change from what we saw last year. I thought Daniel Weeb had a great camp last year, but you've seen the steps he's taken in his final season with the Huskies to become a true pass catcher amongst professionals, and I think you're seeing that in this camp. And Corey May singled him out again today as another guy that caught his eye. So I think a lot of people around the province are going to be seeing a lot of Daniel Weeb if things progress like they are.
9: Four Canadian starting receivers. Is that really how they're going here, Britton? Is that really what they're rolling with?
11: It's going to be interesting if that's what they do. I'm still not quite sure. This team, I've seen it at training camps in the past. If there's an injury to a Canadian, they will adjust the ratio. Last year was Ali Saad getting in there a little bit more on the D-line in training camp and stuff like that during the team drills. If Tavon Campbell gets back here and they're still running four starting Canadian wide receivers, then I think we can really start to look into that. That's how this team is going to go. But it's hard to imagine four starting Canadians, which is why I'm not 100% behind it. But you never know. If Daniel Weeb is the best option for that spot, why not roll him out there? Why not have that extra Canadian on the roster for this team?
10: We'll stick with you, Britton. Can you give us a breakdown on the battle of the backup QBs that's happening right now at main camp?
11: Yeah, not too much going on in terms of what Jack Cohn did today. Some checkdowns. It seems like they're maybe going to let him, as he gets closer to training camp, do a little bit more. Braden Traeger today had a great day. When you had what he kind of did, a dime to Sam Emelis, and then a beautiful pass to Keyshawn Johnson in the corner of the end zone from 35 yards out. I thought Traeger had a really good day today. He looked poised out there. Jordan McLeod, not consistent. You didn't really notice him too much out there in terms of the tosses he was making. And then Tommy Stevens, both today and yesterday. I know there's a lot of a spotlight on him right now to kind of watch what he does. Boy, there's some passes he really fits it in there. He can throw that ball hard and get it there. But just there's not the consistency you want, because next pass he overthrows the receiver or he puts it right into the hands of a linebacker. You need to see Tommy Stevens develop that consistency, because when he's on, boy, that's a pretty football he's throwing, but it's just not consistent enough for pro football right now.
10: Maybe you guys should call him by his real name, and then he wouldn't have any issues at camp.
9: Stone Cold Tommy Stevens.
10: Tommy Tsunami Stevens.
9: I didn't realize Shagger's only 22. That is a young quarterback. To be going up in the Canadian Football League. So, maybe a fourth guy on the practice roster or something if he doesn't make the main roster out of this camp. But Scott, here you go, Locker. This question's, you were watching the one-on-ones O-line, D-line today, Scott. So what are your takeaways? And you know you have to tell Locker how Thor Griffith did.
12: Thor Griffith looked pretty good, Locker. He looked awesome. Not bad. He had a nice spin move on one-on-one play. I wouldn't say he was a dominant player, but he got a pretty good pop from the O-lineman and D-lineman in attendance. So Thor, right. I thought, had a decent day. The one guy I put 3 stars next to his name was Peyton Collins. He is towering. He is tall. He is bruising. He is all the adjectives you want to use of a great offensive lineman. He is showcasing that in camp. He didn't let anything get on the inside in the one-on-one drills. He looks phenomenal. After a great season coming in for his first year with the Riders, he looks even bigger, tougher, meaner on that O-line right now.
9: So that's your play of the day, Pete?
12: I think it was because there were some great plays made today, but I don't think there were many dominant players today. But I would put Peyton Collins in that category from what I saw.
9: Britton, from what you were seeing, what's your play of the day for the green and white for day two of camp? And maybe you were there yesterday too. Maybe take us through day one highlights.
11: I mean, honorable mention to Shager and the pass to Keyshawn Johnson, but today it was Roland Milliken. The interception he got off Harris was twisting one-handed. The fact he came down with it, really impressive. That was the day today from that defense that ultimately didn't have a great day in this pass skeleton. There was a lot of receivers finding open spots during that, but Roland Milliken with that one. Yesterday, Marcus Sales had a great interception yesterday, undercut the route, could have had two, but dropped the other interception. So he's been really good to start camp as well. And then on the offense, Daniel Weeb, another day yesterday, day one of camp, long pass from Trevor Harris, or would have been for a touchdown. So, I mean, we're just keeping the praise onto what Daniel Weeb is doing right now. Absolutely good for the young man to not just do it, but do it consistently.
9: Britton, Scott, we'll get you both to weigh in on this. Just curious. So day one, everyone's sort of easing into things. They're getting to know the new guys. I'm curious if you saw maybe a difference in the energy level today in day two.
11: I know I did. It was I was watching the pass skeleton, and I could hear kind of the shouting coming from the defensive and offensive line groups going at it as Scott was watching them do their one-on-ones. Benny Sapp and one of the receivers after one of the plays and team drills, they were kind of a little bit of jawing at each other, kind of wouldn't let one guy get up. And so I'm excited. The intensity is starting to pick up, and we get pads tomorrow. I can't wait to see what this team does when those pads get on.
9: Scott, what do you think about what you were down there? So with the O-line and D-line, so the boys getting along.
12: Yeah, it was loud. I'll tell you that. the energy you can tell has been ramping up since rookie camp ended. And I think a lot of these guys are just ready to get the pads on. Corey Mace said in the scrum today, you better be there tomorrow. Because it's going to be a lot of energy. Obviously, you don't want to go over that line, as we've seen before, but I think there is going to be a lot of guys looking to make a statement here tomorrow and putting on the pads and hearing the crack and a lot of jawing that's already happening for the O-line and D-line. It's going to be a fun little cocktail put together here.
9: Scott, you're working on a feature on special teams. Do you want to give us a bit of a preview of that?
12: Yeah, just with the number of changes that we've seen over the past number of months with the retirement of Jorgan Hughes, the Riders moving on from Brett Lawther, Mario Alford heading out east, there's a lot of holes and a lot of new faces that we're going to be seeing on special teams over the course of the season, but not necessarily a lack of experience. One guy I was able to talk to today was Aaron Crawford, brought over. He was a member of the Riders 13 years ago back in 2013 on a practice squad and got in the camp, and 166 CFL games later, he's back with the Riders and looking to be one of those veteran presences that is able to pull the special teams along at long snappers. So it was great catching up with him, talked to him a lot during my time in Medicine Hat, being a Southern Alberta guy. He's ready to help try and lead the special teams group along with some new faces at kicker and kick return as well.
9: Britton, what do you think? Repeat? Well, how do the starters look? Are they running this thing back?
11: boy, those starters, when they're out there, it looks crisp. You can just tell that there's a reason why there was so much consistency being brought back along the offense. They haven't missed a beat from the end of last season. It looks really good. Defensively, I think they're in a good spot there because they bring in veterans like a Josh Woods to come in at linebacker. He's been the starting linebacker there. We'll have to see who steps up. It's really tough for me to say yes, repeat right now. I still need to think about it because when I look at the CFL and what was done this offseason, it's the Riders and the BC Lions right now in the West Division. I think it's going to be a battle for first place between those two. I'm leaning the Riders to win it by one win. They'll get that West Final at home in Regina, and I think that's going to be the key to getting back to the Grey Cup, but I am up in the air kind of flip-flopping between those two.
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8: Right now, we're going to Carolinas as the Carolina Hurricanes have a few days off. Maybe upwards of 11 days off between them sweeping away the Philadelphia Flyers to the Eastern Conference Final. Aaron Beards joining us from the Associated Press has been covering sports in North Carolina for decades now. How much concern is there about maybe some rust building up ahead of the Eastern Conference Final?
9: Yeah, you know, there was a rust versus rest discussion after the last round. In the first round when they swept Ottawa and they had the better part of a week. I think it was 7 days between the end of the Ottawa series to the start of the Philadelphia series. And, you know, they only responded with their first game, dominant first period on the way to a 3-0 win in game one of the second round series. And this is a team that's eight straight years in the playoffs, at least one postseason win every year of that run. If you go back to the qualifier in the 2020 bubble. So there's a lot of experience there. There's a lot of understanding of what it's going to take to play your game, get to your game, to be ready to play. You know, Rod Brindamore said, hey, look, the good news is, you know, we just went through this with the first round and it went out and worked out okay. So we have a pretty good plan to follow. So in that regard, I don't think it's a major problem. But there's one other thing, too, to consider that, you know, so much about what Carolina does is, you know, they pressure you. They're aggressive. They forecheck. They get the puck in your end and keep it there. So much of that is about wearing teams down and grinding teams down, outworking them. Well, that takes fresh legs and energy, right? So the longer there is a break, there is the benefit, though, of fresh legs and keeping the workload on Frederick Anderson lower. So I think for them, they're looking at the benefit of this is a chance to rest and recharge and reset is more important to them than the risk of rust, so to speak.
10: And what does that look like, Aaron? Because we were suggesting the last couple of days that maybe they should go to Cabo.
8: Yeah, just 3 days in Cabo, just R&R.
9: Seems like they've got time, right? I mean, you know, they were back to practice today. And, you know, again, like this is
10: that
9: sort
10: tracks.
9: Of their, yeah.
10: That sounds like a Rod Brindamore team.
9: Yeah, exactly, right? But Rod did say today, you know, part of what he was getting at was, well, okay, you do some scouting work on both teams. You know, you've got Buffalo and Montreal still going, so you do some work to prep. But, you can't fully lean in and go to the team with, okay, this is what this team does, this is what this team does. Like, there's still too much in the air with that series still going. So you focus on what you can do better. They have a list of things they can do better, whether it's getting the top line going, getting the power play a little bit better. You know, I think it's the idea of, okay, let's keep refining and reworking what we're doing. There's another level we can get to. So let's use that time for that. I think that's the vibe they're carrying this week.
8: Of course, us in Western Canada, we remember Taylor Hall, first overall pick of the Edmonton Oilers, Doesn't quite work out there in Edmonton. He jumps around. He did win MVP in New Jersey, Chicago. His career seems like it was slowing down a bit, but he leads Carolina in scoring in these playoffs. What is it about Taylor Hall just fitting in with the Hurricanes?
9: Yeah, I think that's a good point about just fitting in, I think is the right way to look at it, because he's kind of taken the approach when he's talked to the media of, I just want to win. You know, that was the most important thing when he came in that that deal that was part of the Mikko Rantanen deal last year. He came in with, he came from Chicago as part of this huge move that Carolina made trying to get high-end finishers, most specifically Mikko Rantanen. And then, he gets an extension last year in the spring, to keep him on. But this year it's, you've got a guy that's had a full year of playing for the Hurricanes. Now he went through one postseason with them last year, then had the whole regular season. You settle into, the style that Rod wants to play, the defensive principles and so forth. You get comfortable. And I just think too, Logan Stankoven and Jackson Blake, he's got these young guys, these young forwards he's playing with. And so he's the veteran with these two kids playing with him, and they're lighting it up in the postseason. If you're a guy that you just want to win, I'll play whatever role, and you're playing with these really talented, guys on the rise, I think they're just kind of feeling it and leaning into it and going, because it's been remarkable. That line has 31 points and 14 goals in 8 games.
10: Jamie mentioned this, Aaron, not too long ago, and I paid attention to it because it was before the end of last series. He goes, for some reason, somehow, Rod Brind'Amour has put a bunch of players on the ice that all play exactly like he does. Has that ever come up when you guys are, interviewing anybody from the Hurricanes?
9: I think it's more, the way they approach the game, it does feel very much like a Rod Brind'Amour kind of guy, in a sense, like in the collective, right? I mean, Rod was, the guy who, never stopped working out, was always in peak physical condition, was a grinder, could play two ways. There was so much about his game that was just about, the work ethic was so much at the heart of all of it, right? And so if you look at the way this team is built, they have depth in scoring that has so far paid off. You have got, a willingness to grind, to, like I said, to possess the puck and attack it into the offensive end, keep the puck from going the other way to minimize the chances going against you, winning battles on the board. So much of this is about the effort, the grind and how you approach the game. That is very reminiscent of Rod Brind'Amour as a player. And, to that point, you've got guys throughout that locker room that really have adapted to those demands, that expectation, and they expect it of themselves. You see it throughout the lineup.
8: Aaron Beard joining us, Associated Press, covering the Carolina Hurricanes as they're off to the Eastern Conference Final. They'll be watching Game 4 and 5, maybe Game 6 and 7 for their next opponent. Yeah. Is there anything to that there hasn't been that adversity yet in these playoffs? They haven't had a loss. They haven't had to really make an adjustment. I know they don't care. You only play the teams in front of them. But to get to a Stanley Cup and win a Stanley Cup, this team's eventually going to be met with adversity that other teams have already seen in these playoffs. Do you think that could be an issue, or are they just kicking back going, we're taking the rest and we don't care?
9: I think it's probably more the latter in that regard. Like Rod talked about that today, that, he wasn't going to get worried about what everybody thought if they had a quote easier route or no, it's been an easy time of it so far. I think they're so focused on the idea of we have to get to our game. And if we don't get to our game, it doesn't matter if we're playing Colorado as the best team in the regular season or, a team that just squeaked into the playoffs. It's not going to be good enough. So in that regard, that's all they're focused on. That's what they talk about. That's why even at 8-0, there is a sentiment in that locker room of we have another level to get to. There are more things we can do better. That is the sentiment of it. So I think in that regard, adversity, they've only, you're right, they didn't trail at any point in their first 5 postseason games. But they did have a little bit. You're playing a Philadelphia team that stormed down the regular season to the finish of the regular season. Then you get down 2-0 in the first 5 minutes at home in game 2 of that series. And you grind that out. You end up in a tough game with Ottawa in game 2 of the first round. You have a winning goal called off for an offside call that some of the players didn't necessarily agree with. You think the game is over and it's not. You have to keep playing. You know, like, they've gone through overtimes. They've gone through games, you know, where things maybe didn't go their way. Like, Mark Jankowski has two goals waved off after review in this postseason, right? So there's been smaller doses of it, to your point. But it will be a lot different, let's say, if they get to the East Final and lose Game 1. Then, you know, after what we've seen in previous years where they've stumbled in the Eastern Final, this kind of this big roadblock, can you punch through it and get to a Cup Final? You know, I think in that regard, I think that could amp up pressure, so to speak, maybe even internally in the locker room of let's not let this happen again, so to speak. But they're focused on how do we get to our game, how do we get there quickly, and how are we ready to jump whenever the puck is dropped this weekend, next week, yeah, in the Eastern Conference Final.
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12: I'm Roman Hader with your 650 CKOM news update. Environment Canada has issued a special weather statement covering pretty much everywhere south of Saskatoon, all the way down to the U.S. border. That weather system is expected to hang around for much of the weekend. Meteorologist Brad Rolick says some areas could see as much as 2 inches of rain. News of Saskatchewan being one of the most affordable places to live has made it a lot more difficult for first-time home buyers. Tyler Hootie is with the Saskatchewan Realtors Association and says the increase in people wanting to move here has led to prices going up and a drop in available homes. After questions were raised about the future of the Canadian Forces Snowbirds at 15-wing Moose Jaw, we finally might be getting some answers. Defense Minister David McGuinty is expected to visit the base on Tuesday. CKOM weather, Sunday rain and a high of +5, Monday sunny and a high of 11. That's your 650 CKOM news update. I'm Roman Hader.
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0: Congratulations to the city of Warman, recognized as one of Canada's top 20 most livable cities. And Warman has been ranked number one against all other Canadian cities in safety. 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One of Canada's top 20 most livable cities. Number one against all other Canadian cities in safety. 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
7: Spring is here,
8: which means football.
7: The gopher was right.
8: Which means, do you know who's back every Monday at 5:05 here in the Green Zone? It's our game day analyst, Belton Johnson. The big man is here. Belton, are you ready?
9: Hell yeah. Damn right. Hardy, Hardy, gosh, Hardy, who the hell are we? Hey, flip, bam, bam, bam, old bitch, by now.
8: There we go.
9: Riders.
8: It's the only question you need to ask Belton to get his energy flowing is, are you ready, by the way? By the way, this is the first I've talked to you since you came back from your trip. How was Paris?
9: Amazing. Absolutely amazing. I think they got things figured out with transit over there, right? And the food.
8: I've heard good things.
9: The food. Amazing.
8: Oh, it brings me.
10: There's a trip.
8: There is a gluten-free place near the Eiffel Tower. Oh, my goodness. It's the best meal I've ever had. Ever.
9: Right?
8: It's unbelievable. Anyways, I just need to know. Was the Mona Lisa room as much of a gong show as it was when my family was there? You had to elbow your way to the front to get a picture of the Mona Lisa?
9: Jamie, it was absolutely nuts in there. And, I mean, I could see over top of everybody. So, you know, my daughter out in the food.
8: I've heard good things.
9: The food. Amazing.
8: Oh. It brings me. There's
10: a trip.
8: There is a gluten-free place near the Eiffel Tower. Oh my goodness! It's the best meal I've ever had, ever.
9: Right.
8: It's unbelievable. Anyways, I just need to know: was the Mona Lisa room as much of a gong show as it was when my family was there? You had to elbow your way to the front to get a picture of the Mona Lisa.

0: for holidays they're right in. So, you know, what my baby wants, daddy's going to make it happen. And, you know, I think I was lucky that the Lions, things were moving, I would say, rather quickly, right? So it's just a matter of once you got to the front, people pushing and tossing. So I'm like a big barrier there standing in, you know, behind her while she's in front of me to get her photo. And she got
1: that's classic cool. offensive lineman, always always putting up the block, go. Right? Is that the same? Is that the same daughter that we saw? Like Jamie showed me a video of.
2: No,
1: her.
2: That's his youngest daughter.
1: Okay,
2: the future running back of the Saskatchewan Roughriders,
1: just literally tearing up the field. I was like, what am I watching? And that's Belton's kid.
0: Yes, yeah, that's Thea. She's pretty athletic. I feel like she can be in track or something too, right? She can do it all. She could probably play every sport out.
1: She's got
0: there,
1: wheels. So. Oh, she's man. Got serious it's wheels.
0: Well, I could tell she slowed down a little bit when she, you know, she thought she was gone and the kids coming behind. And that's me. You hear us yelling because I'm coaching her there. I'm like, run!
1: Don't stop until the whistle blows.
0: Exactly.
1: Keep going.
0: That's what I was one of my kids actually, he thought he scored and he spiked the ball. So I'm like, what are you doing? Like, keep running. Run into the next field if you have to. Yeah.
2: Run until we tell you to stop running.
1: Show them Forrest Gump. That See, should be your next training video.
2: Belton should be at camp with the Rough Riders right now, coaching them up. Yeah. But Belton, we want to go back. What's it like for a young guy? You were one of them way back in the day, Cincinnati Bengals, then coming up to the Rough Riders. What's it like for the young guy trying to win a job? When you show up and you know you're not a starter, the sheet comes out on your reps, and you're maybe down, like, what's that like to go, man, and how do you make an impression without fighting somebody?
0: Oh, without fighting somebody, I'm glad you said that. But no, it's, you know, coming into that situation, right? You're, you know, at least I'll speak for me. You know, when you're down on the depth chart, you're just looking and comparing. And, you know, again, I think the thing you can do to stand out is, you know, get outside early, right? Get out there early, you know, whatever position you're playing, just show your craft, right? You know, I think a lot of coaches are impressed when guys come out early practicing and trying to, do different little drills and everything, right? And again, a lot of coaches, they tend to come out early, so they see that, again, film, right? You know, you're in there watching film, you know, practice may end, you go watch film, you know, when the guys are, you know, watching film, you're still in there watching film, right? The coaches, they notice things like that. And the one thing that I had to recommend is effort on that field, Damon. When you're out there, you know, you're giving 120% effort at all times. Don't look like you're tired or anything, right? You give out there, you give it your all. If coach asks you to go first string, second string, third string, you're doing whatever you got to do to make that team, man.
1: It was interesting. We were listening to some tape today from Trevor Harris Belton, and Trevor brought up something interesting, and maybe you can expand on this. It's effort, like you said, but also asking the right questions. Can you fill us in on what that might mean?
0: Well, you know, again, asking the right questions, I think comes from, you know, with the playbook there and everything, right? And again, I'm just speaking from the O-line's point of view and everything, you know, asking questions about the blocking scheme, right? Or, you know, asking the coach or O-line coach, position coach, you know, pass protection, you know, who you got, your responsibilities, and everything. To me, those are great questions to ask because, you know, again, if you don't ask and you don't understand, well, the coaches, they probably see it, you know, as somebody who, like, you know, man, he's not asking questions. Is he understanding it? And if you're asking questions, they know you're engaged there as well.
1: Okay. Is there any harm in making mistakes or having a rough play or a rough morning at a camp?
0: No, because to me, if you make a mistake, like when it comes to that effort, you make it full speed where the coaches, when they go back and work,

0: watch that film. Like, man, look at the footwork. Look how quick he got over there. Yeah, he missed the block, but wow. As long as we could correct them on, you know, the blocking and everything, right? You know, that goes a long ways to me. When you give that effort and you make it full speed, that's key, in my opinion.
1: Okay. Belton Johnson, our game day analyst. A week today, Belton, we will be on the air with the Green Zone game day with a preseason game, the Riders and the Stampeders. Is there a spot, 2-3 position-wise, you'll be watching closely on Monday against the Stamps?
0: And for me, number one is probably going to be the D-line. I'll be watching that for sure. And again, Jamie Locke is just based on, you know, the amount of players that have vacated those positions on the D-line, right? And we know Coach Mace likes a full rotation, I think, by about 9 guys, if not more, right? Just to keep that group fresh to see who's going to be those, you know, rising stars there. That's number one. You know, I know y'all think I'm thinking O-line, but I think right now I'm okay with O-line based, you know, the guys that are coming back. But, again, I think it's the secondary and that linebackers, right? I'm looking at the defense, believe it or not, this year, right? Because offense, they got a lot of key guys coming back, you know, and everything. So I'm not worried about the offense, but defense lost a lot, and that's where I'm really focused at. Maybe the kicker. Like,
1: oh, I was going to say, Belton. I know. I was going to be like, come on, Belton, you're watching the kicking game. Brett Lawther's in Ottawa.
2: It's a whole new crew.
1: I know you're watching kickers, Belton.
0: Hey, well, we got Jordan Hughes, right? From, you know, got to get that right. The snap and kickers, yeah, you know, I try not to kick in flag football, period. But, you know, when it comes to football, if I got to strategize, you better make that freaking kick good.
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15: We're losing!
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15: They're burying us alive!
17: But hey, as they say in hockey, let's do that hockey.
1: No coincidence, Drew Remenda arrives back into Saskatchewan and the temperatures rise and the sun is shining. That is not a coincidence whatsoever. But Drew.
18: Yes, Jamie.
1: Beck Malenstein, I think he should have got a suspension.
18: A suspension? No.
1: Yeah.
18: I would give him 5 minutes. I would have given him 5 minutes, but I wouldn't give him a suspension.
1: Thank you.
18: Yeah, it wasn't suspendable.
1: Like how is that not suspendable? He was clearly trying to hurt a goaltender.
19: Well, they got lots of pads on.
18: He's not clearly trying to hurt a goaltender. You don't know that. On the other hand, at the end of the game, they could have probably handed out a couple of suspensions, but that's another story. Overall, that's just a guy going in, gets tangled up a little bit, but not enough to. He didn't even try to stop himself, and he ran the goalie because the goalie's stoning them and causing some frustration on the bench. So he thought, well, let's take a run at him, see if I can rattle his cage, and he did the exact opposite.
1: I have a question for the former coach.
18: Yeah,
1: and I think time has passed. That
19: I want to know what the suspensions were.
1: Well, no, I have you ever had a coach ever tap somebody and go, someone's got to run them?
18: No, ever. But I have had a coach who, when a player turned and looked at the coach, I'll give it to you. Dino Cicerelli, when I was assistant coach of the Sharks in 93-94, when we first made the playoffs and we're playing Detroit, and Artur Irbe is our netminder, and he was the original wall. He was called the wall because one day they asked him about how he plays goal, and he goes like wall, and so everybody nicknamed him the wall. But Detroit started taking runs at him, and Dino Cicerelli in game six, I think it was, maybe even five, took a run at Arturs, slams into him, and as they go into the net and the whistle blows, Arturs looks and goes, "Hi, Dino, how you doing?" And Dino Cicerelli said after that, he goes, "Well, there's no use trying to go after this guy. He's not gonna get rattled." And with Malenstein, he's trying to rattle the guy, but Dobish is a guy who, as you guys just talked about, plays with a lot of emotion. And I agree with you guys when you're talking about, you know, with Kevin Bieksa is saying you gotta talk to him. No, you don't.
1: Exactly.
18: I've said this before, and it's not my saying, it's Todd McClellan saying, I'd rather have to pull a guy back from the edge than push him to it.
1: Yeah.
18: The edge, he knows, seems to know where he is and where he has to get to in order to be the goalie that he needs to be. So that emotion that he plays with, as long as he can control it, as long as it doesn't go from emotion to emotional, as long as he is in control. Hey, babe, do what you got to do in order to stop that puck. And I think him, him with the arm pump and him beaking back to Buffalo, good on you, kid. Way to go. I like the fact he's got that much juice in his game. And it's not hurting his game. It's doing the exact opposite. So damn. I just disagree with Bieksa last night.
20: Yeah, we have a similar in bands I used to play with. Just leave the drummers alone. They're weird. Yeah. Get in their way. They're just going to play awful. Okay, so here's my question for you on the suspensions. Okay, so who do you think should have got a suspension last night?
18: Who do you think should have got a suspension
20: last night? Jack Eye.
18: Yeah. Now,
20: and Dalene for that punch on the guy on the ground.
18: Right.
21: Oh, and can we, Zach Benson's got to get his eventually, right?
20: He's just a worm. He didn't do anything that I thought was egregious.
21: The tiny little guy is, sucker punching guy. He's going to get his, and it's not going to be a nice end.
20: It's not sucker punching. He's rabbit. He just, little love taps.
18: But here's the whole thing. If you look at the rules, I think it's rule 46. Fights after the game, when the clock is stopped, fights after the game is...
20: That's suspendable.
18: So it's supposed to be a 2, a 5, a game misconduct, and suspendable for the next game. But they don't do that. But the other thing is this, guys, and I this BS way that guys are supposedly fighting nowadays, these skirmishes, these shenanigans that they get into. Nobody drops their frigging gloves. Nobody drops their stick. Everybody grabs each other from behind. They do those BS little sucker punches for crying out loud. If you're going to go, go. Drop the freaking gloves and go. If not, knock it off. Like, here's the other thing. I think we talked about this before. If you want to end this crap, and it is crap because it's all garbage.
20: Yeah.
18: If you want to end it, everybody on the ice gets 10-minute misconducts. Period. End of discussion. If you're a referee, you want to end this stuff, and the NHL wants to put an end to the skirmishes, and it's because it is. To me, it's BS. Now, I've been in the league for a long, long time as a coach or a broadcaster, so I remember when guys would actually drop their gloves. But now, this kind of crap, give them all 10s, and then that'll settle everybody down.
20: I'd rather be punched in the face with a fist than a glove.
18: Oh, yeah.
20: It hurts way more when you deck somebody.
21: I think that would make a good Green Zone video.
18: Yep.
20: We'll test it out. You get a shot, and then I get a shot.
18: Oh, that's okay.
21: Oh, no, I don't like that. I thought you were volunteering for me to punch you in the face with a glove and not a glove. Anyways, Locker and I believe that Rod Brind'Amour should just take the boys to Cabo for 3 days now as the Carolina Hurricanes.
20: I called the owner. We're on our way to Cabo.
21: Because the earliest they could play is Sunday, Drew. Why the heck not?
18: Well, number one, not that owner. Not exactly the most generous fella in the world. So that would be an issue. But number one, I think you have to try. It's a tough task for sure. The rest is either going to be 100% fantastic and worth it or an absolute disaster for them in the first couple of games. But Rod Brind'Amour is a pretty smart man, pretty darn good coach. I think you try to keep him in a routine. You give him those couple of days off to make sure that they're getting the bumps and bruises healed, and then you get them back on the schedule. And people say, well, you got to have a mini training camp. I don't think you have to do that, but you got to make sure that you're able to get them back out in the ice, keep your practices short, sweet, but very intense, which if you ever watch Carolina Hurricanes practice, that's what they are. And you want to try to keep them in a bit of a rhythm. Now, their rhythm is totally screwed up because they're so damn good that they just swept through the first two series. But overall, you get them home, you get the home cooking, but you bring them to the rink all the time. You make sure that you try to keep them as sharp as possible. And then the last few days going up to that first game, whenever that may be, that's when you really try to turn it on and try to work on some things. But you get a great chance to work on your penalty kill. You don't need to really work on that. Your power play, get to work on that. You do all kinds of things. There's all kinds of options you can do. And it can be a time that if you need to, it doesn't look like they do, but you can do some pretty good team building things as well.
20: Where did this Taylor Hall, where did he come from? Like,
18: got older, got mature. He grew up. He got, he went through a lot. Like, you think of Taylor Hall's when I was there in Taylor's, I was in Edmonton Taylor's last year before they traded him for Adam Larson. And then he went to New Jersey and was MVP. Taylor, I always thought, got too much criticism in Edmonton and too much praise in Edmonton. When things were going well, they were winning, it was Taylor, Taylor, Taylor. When things were going wrong in Edmonton, it was Taylor, Taylor, Taylor. But he's gone through some different teams now. He's had that experience now of understanding what it takes to win and how hard you have to work in order to win. Yeah. But winning is really hard. And it seems that people that go into that dressing room in Carolina and they get with that team, something transforms them. It's Rod Brind'Amour and that culture and those guys that are there, they're an elite unit, but it's about each other. It's not about yourself when you get to Carolina. Again, I look at Carolina and I go, yeah, there's some really good players, but where's their superstar?
20: There's no superstars. You're right. Yeah.
18: Is it Aho? Is it Jarvis? Is it Slavin?
20: No.
18: Nobody's going to accuse them of being superstars, but damn, they're good players, and they make sure that they give you what they got every shift, and Taylor has learned that.
3: 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The Green Zone with Jamie and Locker. Instant replay. 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
1: From the National Newsroom of the Canadian Press, I'm Naira Ahmed. British Columbia's provincial health officer says one of the four Canadians who had been on board a cruise ship where there was a hantavirus outbreak has received a presumptive positive test. Dr. Bonnie Henry says the person started to develop symptoms, including a mild headache and fever, 2 days ago.
2: Late last evening, the BC CDC Public Health Lab reported that the test on the individual who had these mild symptoms was positive for the Andes strain of hantavirus. Clearly, this is not what we hoped for, but it is what we planned for.
1: The four Canadians arrived on Vancouver Island last Sunday and had been self-isolating on a voluntary basis for a period of at least 21 days and possibly up to 6 weeks. Meanwhile, the World Health Organization has declared the Ebola disease outbreak in Congo and Uganda a public health emergency of international concern.
3: Authorities in Congo say at least 80 deaths have been reported from a new Ebola outbreak in Ituri province in the northeastern part of the country. Health workers are intensifying screening and contact tracing to contain the disease. Officials first announced the outbreak Friday. Some people in Uganda, Congo's neighbor to the east, say they're also scared, like Francis Ngusu in Kampala.
4: It's not a simple disease. It's a deadly disease as well. So I should say, me as a Ugandan, I'm really frightened. I'm worried. I'm scared.
3: This is Congo's 17th outbreak since Ebola first emerged in the country in 1976. I'm Donna Water.
1: Back at home, the Alberta Medical Association says another patient has died while waiting for care at a major hospital. This comes following the death of a 44-year-old last December after he waited for nearly 8 hours at Edmonton's Grey Nuns Community Hospital. Canadian Press reporter Lisa Laborte has more.
5: AMA President Dr. Brian Wurzba says the man arrived at Edmonton's Royal Alexandra Hospital on May 8th and died several hours later in a waiting room. Alberta Health Services says it's investigating and can't release further details due to privacy reasons.
1: The provincial government announced it was creating a program in which physicians would help triage patients in response, but Wurzba says it is still not in place. And the Immigration Department says it's working on improving its web portal to ensure foreign students applying for postgraduate work permits submit mandatory language testing.
6: According to Immigration Department data, nearly 1,000 applications were rejected last year for language-related reasons. The department's application page doesn't have a dedicated option for uploading the required English or French language test, which has led to widespread confusion and rejected applications. The department says it has received more than 300,000 applications since the language test requirement was introduced and has not seen an overall increase in refusal rates. It still encourages those rejected to apply for reconsideration. Diana Mussina, The Canadian Press.
1: This is The Canadian Press. In sports, the Buffalo Sabres allowed 3 first-period goals on 4 shots, changed goalies, and then rallied to beat the Montreal Canadiens 8-3 to force a 7th and deciding game in their second-round NHL playoff series. The Sabres host Game 7 on Monday. The Montreal Victoire got a 2-1 overtime win in the Professional Women's Hockey League's championship final. The Victoire lead the best-of-5 showdown 2-0 and can win their first Walter Cup with the win on Monday in Ottawa. The Houston Dynamo knocked off the visiting Vancouver Whitecaps 1-0 in Major League Soccer action. The Whitecaps are forced to play on the road while BC Place is being prepared to host World Cup action. And Alton Varsho drove in the go-ahead run in the 10th inning as the visiting Toronto Blue Jays edged the Detroit Tigers 2-1 despite only registering 5 hits. The rubber game in the 3-game series goes Sunday afternoon. From the Canadian Press, I'm Naira Ahmed.
7: I'm Roman Hader with your 650 CKOM News Update. Environment Canada has issued a special weather statement covering pretty much everywhere south of Saskatoon, all the way down to the U.S. border. That weather system is expected to hang around for much of the weekend. Meteorologist Brad Vrolik says some areas could see as much as 2 inches of rain. News of Saskatchewan being one of the most affordable places to live has made it a lot more difficult for first-time home buyers. Tyler Hootie is with the Saskatchewan Realtors Association and says the increase in people wanting to move here has led to prices going up and a drop in available homes. After questions were raised about the future of the Canadian Forces Snowbirds at 15-wing Moose Jaw, we finally might be getting some answers. Defense Minister David McGuinty is expected to visit the base on Tuesday. CKOM weather, Sunday rain and a high of plus 5, Monday sunny and a high of 11. That's your 650 CKOM News Update. I'm Roman Hader.
0: 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The Green Zone with Jamie and Locker. 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
8: Not so much sunshine, lollipops, and rainbows for old Chris Knobloch, the Imperial Saskatchewan coach.
9: Did you see him in the last game?
8: In what way?
9: Like at the end of the game, how he was handling it? I had a moment, and I should have said something out loud, but I was like, he knows something. He was, you could tell that he knew that was his last day.
8: You think so? He just signed a three-year, he hasn't even started the three-year extension yet. They gave him a three-year extension that starts, like,
9: they got
8: right away.
9: Beat in the first round by the Anaheim Mighty
8: with
9: Ducks.
8: McDavid hurt and Draisaitl hurt.
9: With two of the best players.
8: Terrible goaltenders.
9: With two of the best players in the NHL.
8: I shouldn't say terrible. Connor Ingram stepped up his game, thankfully, for the Edmonton Oilers. But come on. So what happens today? Frank Saravelli out with a report that the Edmonton Oilers were denied permission from the Vegas Golden Knights to talk to Bruce Cassidy. And this is where the who looks worse argument begins. Because you can go various different directions. Who looks worse? Stan Bowman and Jeff Jackson? For trying to interview people before you've officially fired Chris Knobloch?
9: That's not good. That's an awful look.
8: Is it the Vegas Golden Knights for firing Bruce Cassidy and now holding him back from interviewing for another position? Because that's not a good look.
9: That's either. Brutal.
8: And apparently this is temporarily.
9: I don't care what the motivation is. I don't care what it is.
8: You're going to wait until you're eliminated to give permission? What does it matter to you? You fired him. You changed the coach.
9: They're going
8: to
9: wait until they get a request from a team they're comfortable with Bruce going to. That's the problem. And that's
8: awful.
9: Well,
8: there was a report that last week that the LA Kings might have been granted permission to talk to Bruce Cassidy. So they're also in that division. I don't know. Maybe they're not so much worried about the LA Kings getting past them in the standings than they are the Edmonton Oilers. So who looks worse? But here's the other
9: thing. Guy that leaked it. You got to mention him.
8: Well, it could have been Bruce Cassidy.
9: And I know you don't agree with me, but the Frank Saravelli thing, that's also part of the conversation.
8: No, Frank Saravelli, there's nothing wrong with what Frank Saravelli did.
9: I disagree.
8: What did he do wrong?
9: There's people's lives at stake here.
8: Yep, it's pro sports. Clicks. You make $3 million. That's your job. If an insider's job, that's his job, is to find out inside information and report on it. And you are in a profession that has insiders, too bleeping bad. Stuff about you might be reported that you don't like or want. Frank did his job, because if he doesn't do it and he holds back and his bosses find out that he held back information because, I felt bad for Chris Knobloch, guess what? Get out the door. We'll find another guy to come in and do the
9: job. I don't know.
8: Adam Schefter, all these guys do insider information with their position on reporting stuff. Frank, so there's a leak there.
9: Frank doesn't answer to anybody. He's somewhat self-employed.
8: But yeah, and that's part of it too. He's got content.
9: I bet you Friedman wouldn't have leaked this.
8: 100% he would have. If he finds this out.
9: I don't think so.
8: Oh my God, Locker.
9: I don't think
8: you are so out to lunch on this.
9: No, I don't think he would.
8: You have no idea how this industry works when it comes to insiders in hockey. For Elliot Friedman, 100%. Is reporting on this if he finds out Bruce Cassidy's been denied
9: access. I'd like to hear him say that out loud. Because I think that when there's a possibility that you're it's bigger than one guy going to another team or a rumor or the
8: blame game. If you're tearing the blame game, why are we talking about? We shouldn't have been talking about Frank Saravelli. He found information out. He reported it. That's his job. Stan Bowman and Jeff Jackson are idiots for allowing this to go on.
9: Yes, yes, and they deserve more of the blame. I'm still not taking Frank off my plate. I'm sorry. You can explain the industry all you want. There's a point where if it's somebody's job and family.
8: You're in the National Hockey League. Like, sorry. Sorry.
9: Everybody's lives are just as important as everybody else's.
8: We're going to turn off the radio because we shouldn't be talking about these poor players, millionaires here on the Green Zone. Because, what if their families are listening?
9: I don't know.
8: Sorry. Like, this is what you're a professional athlete. You are paid for it. You're an entertainment product is what you are. This is what these jobs are. This is an entertainment business. And there are critics of entertainment. There are newspapers out there that criticize everything.
9: Okay, let's talk about motivation then. So it ends up on your plate. Let's say you're an insider, James.
8: Yeah.
9: And it ends up on your plate. Do you not do a little bit of digging as to why this information is in front of you?
8: What do you mean?
9: Why is this information in front of you at this point? Somebody did this on purpose. Somebody went out of their way to leak this information.
8: Don't blame me for somebody coming to me saying this is what I've heard.
9: But you're being dragged into something.
8: That's my job. If I'm an insider, which I'm not, if I'm an insider and people are coming to me with information, I'm going to go, well, hold on, what? The Oilers haven't fired Chris Knobloch and they've interviewed and they got denied. Hold on. Let me call another source. Is this true? Yes, it is. I'm reporting it. That's a story. And it is a story. Because it is. It's the new coach of the Edmonton Oilers while they still haven't fired the other guy. It looks bad on the Oilers. It looks awful Golden Knights.
9: I'd want to dig into who is doing this. Like, is this Vegas trying to mess? Like, I'd want to know what I'm getting into.
8: I don't give a hoot why they're giving me the information.
9: I don't know. I still think there's a morality line there that obviously I could never do the job. I could never do that job. I would never be able to release that information.
8: Morality in sports? You're looking for morality in sports?
9: Yes, fine. I get that conversation, but there is a line. And I don't know. I think he crossed it here. That's my opinion.
8: You think Frank Saravelli crossed a line?
9: And you're not going to convince me otherwise. I don't care. We can have the conversation about the rules of journalism or what there's till the end of time. I would have thought twice about hitting send on that tweet.
8: If you have it confirmed, you got the information.
9: Because he's being dragged into kind of a battle between two teams.
8: He's doing his job. This is absolutely ridiculous that a reporter doing his job is our conversation. It's the Edmonton Oilers who are idiots for not firing the guy before looking for other interviews.
9: Absolutely.
8: It's also the Vegas Golden Knights. You fired him. You wanted John Tortorella to save your season because you thought Bruce Cassidy was enough.
9: That's worse to me.
8: So Vegas is the highest.
9: In my opinion, yes. If Bruce isn't allowed to have a conversation with the Edmonton Oilers after you fired him and told him you no longer want him to be behind the bench, and whatever the reason is, especially if he's being allowed to talk to another team, because he might want to coach Connor McDavid. He might want to coach the best player in the league. And you're stopping that because you got something on paper. That's worse to me. We can park the Frank Saravelli conversation.
8: Now, I know what happens. Like, when they hired John Tortorella, Bruce Cassidy was still coaching. They had to negotiate with John behind his back. In-season stuff, that stuff goes on. It happened with Chris Knobloch as well before they fired Jay Woodcroft. It's not like they fired Jay and then called Chris. They knew Chris was available, so did it. But it's the off-season. This is the off-season. This is an in-season move.
9: And that's a good point. But this happens all the time in every industry, not just sports.
8: Sure it does.
9: Where a conversation before a final move is made, before you before you decide on what you're doing with whatever position
8: no
9: it is.
8: Reason to
9: you've
8: keep,
9: had, there's you've no had a conversation reason. With somebody about the possibility of whether or not
8: yeah,
9: they're
8: but
9: coming.
8: That's all in-season stuff. That's like an in-season scenario. This is off-season. There's no reason to have Chris Knobloch wake up today and people ringing his phone going, are you not the coach? Frank Saravelli's saying they're going after Bruce Cassidy. Like, why have him hanging in the wind like that? That is completely unfair and unprofessional as a hockey organization. You could have fired him 2 weeks ago when you got eliminated and just moved on than have this play out.
9: But it happens all the time.
0: 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The Green Zone with Jamie and Locker. 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
10: I recently recorded episode 2000 of Prosperity Saskatchewan. Now, Prosperity Saskatchewan began broadcasting in January of 2008, with the first sponsor being 49 North Resource Fund. It broadcasted for about a week, and then Potash Corp phoned because they wanted to be involved. Oh, and for some of you, Potash Corp is now known as Nutrien. Eventually, Athabasca Basin Development Limited Partnership, or ABDLP, became a sponsor. After 6 years, I took a break and then restarted things again in December of 2022 with Nutrien, Cameco, and the Government of Saskatchewan as sponsors. 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Our province has done some incredible things over the past years, and we strengthen our attitude. 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I'm Eric Anderson from CIMSA.
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21: Let him into the box. Watch the boxes, Ty. Watch the boxes.
22: But hey, as they say in hockey, let's do that hockey.
8: Which job would Drew Remenda want? L.A., Edmonton, Toronto.
9: You got to pick one.
8: For a head coach.
23: L.A. because I love California.
8: Okay. Okay.
9: That's fair.
8: It's fair ball.
9: It's probably, like, I don't know this for sure, but just based on what hearsay, it's probably the least, drama behind the scenes with the organization as well, too, no?
23: Well, Kenny's a very good general manager, and one thing that Ken Holland does not have is a lot of drama around him, even from the days in Detroit to days in Edmonton to where he is now in L.A. He's a very in-control GM, and that's the other reason. If you're looking for a coach's job, the general manager in that relationship would have to be something that's important to any young coach coming in. But it's really interesting, obviously, what's going on now, especially with the Bruce Cassidy news. That, yeah, I heard you guys talking earlier in the first hour about, you know, Bruce being the number one guy out there. And you know, I'm thinking you're probably right that he is the number one guy because he has won a Stanley Cup as a head coach and all that success in Vegas. But then I look at the Montreal Canadiens hiring Martin Saint-Louis, and they went outside the box, and it was a genius pick. We all kind of scoffed at it, or at least I did, scoffed at it at the beginning going, really? A guy out of Pee-wee just because he was a player? But it was a genius pick, and he's so in touch with his players, and the guys talk about him as the leader of the team. So that's why I'm a little, not perplexed, but I understand why coaches, because they want to go for a sure thing and a guy that's a veteran, has that veteran experience. But why you wouldn't start looking outside? And Jamie, you know one guy that I would hire tomorrow, and Vancouver should have brought him up from Abbotsford when they had the chance when Rick Tocchet left. Manny Malhotra. Manny Malhotra is a guy I would immediately be talking to if I was any one of those teams to get a coach in there.
9: Now, out of the players that you heard us talking about, you have Team Drew that needs a coach. Who are you picking? Well, are you picking Berube? No, out of the guys we mentioned.
24: Oh, out of the guys we mentioned.
9: Bruce Without Cassidy.
24: Manny Malhotra.
9: Yes, yes. Manny Malhotra. But because these are the names that are probably going to be front and center. And then we'll probably hear very shortly that Chris Knobloch is not employed in Edmonton. So who out of those three would you pick?
23: Chris.
9: Knobloch, eh?
23: Tomorrow. Yeah. Wow. And listen, I watched him from afar. Never got a chance really much to talk to him with his time with the Oilers because we practice at one rink. The Sharks practice at one rink, and then they practice at the big building. And you don't get a chance to talk to him that much. And when you do get a chance to talk to him, you don't get a chance to talk to him because the rest of the media are around. But the two games I did for TNT in the first round, he was just exceptional to talk to, and because we got a little some private time with him. Very intelligent man, very calm and relaxed, brings a nice vibe to the conversation, understands the game, understands his players. He is a guy who is just really in the infancy of his NHL coaching career, but has so much maturity when it comes to that. And he's learning along the way too. That's the one thing that I was really impressed with him is his acknowledgement that he needs to continue to learn on the job as well as the players and that what he's learned to this point. I look at what the Oilers, are going to do, and I'm disappointed for him. And the whole thing about the Oilers getting some crap about, you know, this news getting out. They didn't leak that news. And they did what everybody else is doing. I'm going to give the Oilers a break on this. They do what everybody else is doing. You phone first and you do the right thing and you ask for permission. You don't think that's going to get leaked. And you always talk to a guy before you make the decision on the other guy that you've got. That's just the way it works. And so I don't blame the Oilers for how that this got out. And I don't blame the Oilers for holding on to Chris until they decide that they want to actually go in a new direction. That might just have been an exploratory talk with Bruce Cassidy. But I'm impressed with Chris Knobloch. I used to think, man, that guy's a robot behind the bench. Give me some emotion. But I, after talking to him and watching him close up, he would be a guy I'd hire.
9: Is he a good fit in Toronto?
23: Sure. But you know what? I think he'd be a great fit in Toronto because he doesn't let the press get to him. And, you know, there's the other place. There's only two places in Canada where the press can really drive you crazy. One of them's Toronto, one of them's Edmonton.
9: Not Vancouver?
23: Oh, no. Oh, Vancouver's, they're easy. Taka just threw a grenade in that room and then walked away. That's how that worked out.
8: Drew Romita, our NHL analyst here on the Green Zone, as Berube's fired. It is messy on that news getting out before the Oilers can tell Chris they're moving on. It was interesting.
9: Tell him what your motive is. I think you're right.
8: On my motive? Like, who would have leaked it?
9: Yeah. Like, why?
8: I think it would have been Cassidy's people. That would have been, like, so ticked off in Vegas.
9: Yeah.
8: Not saying they're holding Bruce back from interviewing.
9: Yeah.
8: And want to shame Vegas into changing their mind.
9: I think you're right.
8: Or the other conspiracy is Vegas just wants to screw with a division rival and held it back and then leaked it too, just to add a little more salt to
9: their Oilers. That tracks as well.
23: But guys, this isn't the first time. This is the first time with a head coach they haven't allowed this to happen, a talk to happen. But it's not the first time with other members of their staff, if I remember correctly. From an AHL to an NHL job or any, or, you know, some sort of move laterally as well, that they haven't allowed their staff to talk to other teams. If I remember correctly, I mean, Elliot Friedman was saying something about that today, that he got a call about that. And I tried to look it up to remember, but I seem to remember that it's a couple of times it happened. Listen, I will say this, that Kelly McCrimmon and George McPhee are two of the most awesome guys in the world. They are good people, and they understand the game of hockey, and they understand building a team and putting a great product out there. But they are ruthless, both of them.
8: Yeah.
23: And you know, this wouldn't just come from them.
8: That comes from Bill Foley. That comes also from the owner.
23: But also, there's the talk out there that they didn't refuse Bruce Cassidy permission, that they're slow walking it because they're in the second round right now. That's the other thing that's come out that I'm not sure if it's true or not.
8: And let's get to the challenge. That was ridiculous. Why can't they just say, yeah, the puck crossed the line, but it was goaltender interference, and not go through two challenges? And why did it take so long for them to decide that it was over the line? I saw that, one replay, two, okay, that's over the line. Yeah, and then, like, 4 minutes later, they're like, okay, that's a good goal.
23: I don't remember the guy that said it. It was Dwayne Ford. It was Dwayne Ford when it was Saskatchewan versus Montreal, and in a game where there was a pass interference call. And I think Dwayne's words were, or maybe I'm just paraphrasing it, we don't watch the game in slow motion, we shouldn't judge it in slow motion. And that's how I feel about replays. We don't watch the game in slow motion. The game's not played in slow motion and shouldn't be judged in slow motion. This frame by frame, second by second, as soon as you see him make that save, you know that his puck is past the goal line. You know that the puck is in the glove, and you know that the puck is, and you know the glove is across the goal line. And it shouldn't have taken that long, without a doubt. Now, the goalie interference one, the reason is, from my, I think, if I remember correctly from what they told us in the offseason, is that when you review something, you can't find something else that happened on that play and call it a penalty. Or change your call on something else, if I remember correctly.
8: So they're only tasked to review what they're asking to review.
23: Right. Look at that incident.
9: That's why they didn't look at goaltending interference before they assessed.
23: I didn't think it was goaltending interference.
9: Thank you.
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7: Environment Canada has issued a special weather statement covering pretty much everywhere south of Saskatoon, all the way down to the U.S. border. That weather system is expected to hang around for much of the weekend. Meteorologist Brad Vrolik says some areas could see as much as 2 inches of rain. News of Saskatchewan being one of the most affordable places to live has made it a lot more difficult for first-time home buyers. Tyler Hootie is with the Saskatchewan Realtors Association and says the increase in people wanting to move here has led to prices going up and a drop in available homes. After questions were raised about the future of the Canadian Forces Snowbirds at 15-wing Moose Jaw, we finally might be getting some answers. Defense Minister David McGuinty is expected to visit the base on Tuesday. CKOM weather, Sunday rain and a high of plus 5, Monday sunny and a high of 11. That's your 650 CKOM news update. I'm Roman Hader.
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2: Mm-hmm. I'm not going to sell my soul for a story.
3: Sometimes it has to feel that way.
1: Sure.
2: Absolutely it does, right? And, you know, when you talk about, we get a lot of grief here in Regina, the media does. Why don't you guys break stories, especially with the Rough Riders? You got a football team here. You should know everything that's going on. And occasionally we find out something ahead of everybody else. But the TSN guys, to their credit, Dave Naylor, Farhan Alalji, think the world of them. I respect them. They work their tails off. But they're also basically bought and paid for by the CFL. That's their TV contract, right? We're not paid for here. That's why it's fun talking to everybody about this. We give you our honest impression. We report the news when it happens. Hopefully we're first. If we're not first, we're at least right. We better be right when we're reporting something. And that's more.
3: Sometimes it does feel that way, doesn't it?
2: It does, right? And, you know, when you talk about, we get a lot of grief here in Regina, the media does. Why don't you guys break stories, especially with the Rough Riders? You got a football team here. You should know everything that's going on. And occasionally we find out something ahead of everybody else. But the TSN guys, to their credit, Dave Naylor, Farhan Alalji, think the world of them. I respect them. They work their tails off. But they're also basically bought and paid for by the CFL. That's their TV contract, right? We're not paid for here. That's why it's fun talking to everybody about this. We

0: boots with anybody. I don't want to sell my soul to get the first story. I want to make sure that I know what the real story is.
1: And you can hear guys that are, even if they have just a foot in that world, you can hear them sort of dancing around the politics of, and fans feel it.
0: Mm-hmm.
1: You know, right?
0: Locker, I heard your point, and it's loud and clear that as much as I respect Elliot Friedman, and once again, works his butt off,
1: yeah.
0: And I like Elliot, and he works really hard, and you're listening to him to tell you what's happening. But do you think he can say about the Toronto Maple Leafs brass what Steve Simmons, the newspaper writer, said about the Toronto Maple Leafs and their hiring? No, because Steve Simmons works for the Post Media, and they can say what they want. Elliot Friedman works for Sportsnet, and the contract they have between Sportsnet and the NHL, I don't think Elliot can say those types of things about the hirings of the Toronto
2: Maple Leafs. And when it comes to insiders, it's all part of the wheel, right? When you think of attention you want your league to get, Sportsnet wants attention. The NHL wants attention on Sportsnet. What drives attention are inside stories.
1: Yeah.
2: So there's
1: instances. A fine line, right? I'm sure there are discussions about, you know, let's just use the CFL, for example. There's probably discussions within Rogers, right? Or not Rogers, within the organization about how much they let out, because they know it's good for the league to actually let things out.
2: Absolutely.
1: But we also don't want it to be damaging. I will say this, not that I'm trying to defend Elliot Friedman, but you should go listen to his John Chayka interview, because he didn't really dance around he asked some pretty poignant questions. Mm-hmm. You could tell he was holding back. And then the podcast that came out after the John Chayka interview, he alluded to the fact that he stopped answering a question that Kyle had asked him. He said, "I'm in enough trouble right now with the brass. I think I'm just going to leave that one alone." Mm-hmm. And I immediately was like, mm-hmm. "Oh, they were upset about his John Chayka interview."
0: Mm-hmm. Right? Yeah. Censorship, right?
1: Yeah.
0: That's a little, no, there shouldn't be censorship. Be honest about everything. And the partnerships change things. They change reporting. And yes, we're watching those big networks because they get the scoops, and we all want the scoops.
1: That was speculation on my part, though, but on the Elliot Friedman thing.
0: Sounds legit, but they have to. And, politics make strange bedfellows, right? Isn't that the old saying? So here we go.
2: Let's be
0: independent.
2: Monday is a preseason game. The game day is we're back again. Away we go with the Saskatchewan Roughriders. Are you ready for another season of kicker?
0: Can I rant about the schedule maker again here? Like, here they are, the Riders are going 6 days, and then all of a sudden a preseason game. Then they go five days before they play another one. And I realize
2: four days between
0: games. You can play another one, and you can change your staff. Okay. But then 3 bloody weeks until they play again.
2: It's not like they won the Grey Cup.
0: They're the
2: Grey Cup
0: champions. Why aren't they playing the very first week and probably against Montreal? And the first 2 weeks only have 3 games on the schedule, right? Each of those 2 weeks. So, gosh, they just do idiotic things at the CFL. I've bitched about the schedule maker in this league for years and years and years, and they've listened once in a while. That 1 year, remember, we were all upset because it was East versus West the last 3 or 4 weeks. You got to play within your division to get the playoff seedings and everything. So maybe they listened to us. Maybe they changed it because of that. Maybe they accidentally changed it. And a few things they've changed. And now they're playing all their games on holidays. That's great. But when you're starting the league, have 4 games that very first weekend so everybody can get involved in it. And don't make the Grey Cup champions wait 2-3 weeks after their last preseason game before they show up on the field. Mm-hmm. At least it's a home game, I guess, so they can raise their banner. But they're playing the BC Lions 3 weeks, Jamie. I think I might take holidays in the middle of the season for a change.
1: So I wonder do you think the Riders got to be mad about this, no?
0: Well, you can't really complain because...
1: Well, no, but But
2: they have 3 teams on a bye week in the first week of the regular mm-hmm. season.
1: Does this have anything to do with the World Cup? Did it throw that much of a wrench
0: this year because of the World Cup?
1: Yeah.
0: Of course it is. You're right. But still, the first week, there's really no excuse for it. There's no excuse to have the Rough Riders. You have 3 weeks in the preseason where there are games, right? Because you've got an odd number. So you have mm-hmm. to have teams with a bye. So the Riders are playing the first week that not everybody else plays.
1: Yeah.
0: Playing the second week when most of the teams play, and not playing the third week of the preseason. Okay, they get a bye then. So get them kick-started in the first week. No. Give them another bye so they can just...
1: Brutal.
0: Go west away. Hey,
2: last year was a great schedule. I wonder if they went, you guys got lucky last year.
0: Wasn't a bad schedule last year. So they lucked out on one, but usually this schedule.
2: Yeah. And this Riders, it's your turn to
1: Eat one.
2: Yeah.
0: Yeah, 3 weeks. So

0: So you just forget about them for 3 weeks, I guess. Okay. They don't matter around here anyway, right? I said that facetiously just so everyone knows.
1: Not a little bit. This is the green zone after all. No more ties, Daryl. Instead, in regular season, they'll go to a 2-point shootout.
0: Mm-hmm. That could take another hour or two, couldn't it? If everybody succeeds at the same time or everybody fails their 2-pointer.
1: It won't.
0: It shouldn't, but who knows? I'd rather just have a tie. Let them play and have a tie if it happens. Big deal. It's so rare. But
2: I hate ties.
1: It hasn't happened.
0: Yeah, but it's rare that it happens. Like, one year there were two. Right. There's been two in the last four seasons or five seasons, and they were both the same season.
2: The year they hired Stuart Johnson.
1: That might have been Randy Ambrosi's first year. But anyways, so you're okay.
0: I can have. Well, no. Yeah. You know what? I've been kind of a proponent of most of the rule changes. So if they're going along, until they do something ultra stupid, like don't let the quarterbacks kneel down repeatedly, then if they don't do something like that, then I'll be okay.
1: So you don't like the kneel down rule? There's one scenario. It's first down, the defense is without timeouts, and it's 40 seconds or less. You just have to kneel down once, and it's game over.
0: So you're taking away the chance of a long chance in a rainy game of a fumble or something happening, right? Why don't you just, like Major League Baseball, hold up four fingers and say, we're out of here. Right, that's what they do when they want to walk somebody.
1: They're not even doing kneel down?
0: Yeah, don't even. Here, hold on, we're out of here. See you guys. Now, what if we always complain about more of the NFL than anything? Is that last 45 seconds, 44 seconds? If they've got that on the clock, everybody runs off the field. Now they can do that in the CFL. I hate this one. I really absolutely hate this one. Everybody's calling it. I've been arguing it's not Americanizing the game. This one Americanizes the game more so than any other of the rules, I think. And I don't like that
1: one. Part of the defense is taking away, because you might have to do three kneel downs. Taking away the chance of a cheap shot, guy dives at the center's knee or something like that.
0: Well,
2: is that what they're using?
0: If somebody's stupid enough to do that, then they'll get suspended for a long time.
1: Well,
0: it also takes away the fumble chance.
1: Thankfully, they got rid of Garrett Marino in this league. But nobody fumbles the snap on a kneel down ever.
0: Yeah, well, okay, until it happens, right? Nobody hits a goalpost either until it happens.
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12: Now here's the long and the short of it. I hate hockey and I don't like kids.
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13: We're losing!
14: We're guys, more teams.
13: They're burying us alive!
15: But hey, as they say in hockey, let's do that hockey.
16: He is our NHL analyst, Drew Remenda. When he camps, it's got to be 5 stars or better. Right, Drew?
17: I told you. You know, I've said this before, that my idea of roughing it is staying in a hotel that doesn't have 24-hour room service.
16: Classic Remenda. All right, Drew.
17: Yeah.
16: Let's dig into the breaking news that just came in from the National Hockey League.
17: Yeah.
16: As I said earlier, the F around and find out philosophy in full effect here. Vegas wins last night. Tortorella refuses to talk to the media. They don't open the room. One guy talks side room, two on the podium. And now, and apparently the club has been warned previously for other media violations, but now they have been fined. Well, Tortorella's been fined $100,000, but they are taking the team's second round draft pick away for this upcoming draft. Yeah. Are you shocked by this or?
17: Yes.
16: Why?
17: Yes. Well, I thought it was going to be, a $25,000 fine to John Tortorella. John did this too in the Tampa series when he was coaching Columbus, where he didn't come out after a game. I think it was game five and got fined. So I thought it was going to be the usual $25,000 fine and that was going to be it. Excuse me. But I didn't know that they had been previously warned about other violations. The rumor that came out little earlier today was the fact that this was their form of protest on the Braden McNabb suspension. I find that a tad hard to believe, but that's one of the rumors that was out there. The aspect of not opening your room, the aspect of your coach not coming out after you've won a series in the National Hockey League, when things are actually going really well right now for the National Hockey League in the playoffs, they're getting their viewership is up, things are going well. The games are good, and so they're trying to ride that wave of momentum and not allowing your reporters to come in after the game that you won a series is only your own hubris and misjudgment that have caused this. You can get mad at the NHL all you want. You want to agree or not or disagree with Braden's suspension? You've already done that. You've already voiced that. I know because that's how it works in the National Hockey League. You already have those conversations with the people in charge. That's what happens. And just your general manager's job to do that anyway, not the coach's job. And you put a distraction in there that doesn't need to happen. Now, you'll be able to reset because they're a veteran team and John's a veteran coach. But this seems like some unnecessary drama. And as you said properly, the F around and find out truck has pulled in and is dropping off your receipts. And it's just plain silly. Just absolutely plain silly. I love John, as you know. John is a wonderful man, one of the nicest guys you're ever going to meet in the National Hockey League, a terrific human being. But this seems like a lot of drama that you just do not need. Or you're trying to do some sort of it's us against them type of psychology. But again, you don't need to do that.
16: You won 5-1.
17: Yeah.
16: You're going to round three. When I saw it come out last night that he didn't talk to media, I'm like, okay, that's Tortorella being Tortorella. And then I saw the other stuff about not opening the. I'm like, what are they doing? I thought it was, is it something to do with Bruce Cassidy? But why would John Tortorella give a rat's you know what about that?
17: Because, you know, he won, but maybe it was maybe part of this. I was going to say maybe part of the hit on this is to the Vegas Golden Knights. So, hey, you got 2 days here now. You guys have had two opportunities to do the right thing and you're not doing the right thing. So knock it off type of attitude. But I don't think that they would, you know, the Vegas Golden Knights were within their rights to not allow Bruce to talk because he's under contract. So I don't think that's part of it. I think it's just the NHL, as they said, they have warned them before about certain media who are discretionary decisions and they hit them hard this time.
16: Yeah. More reasons to have the Vegas Golden Knights as the most hated franchise in the National Hockey League right now. I would imagine this isn't going to win much more love from around the NHL. But someone who's getting a lot of love from the Vegas Golden Knights who didn't in Toronto is Mitch Marner, leading the playoffs in scoring. And all I have to think, Drew, is what does Austin Matthews think of this? What is he thinking, pondering his future in Toronto, watching his line mate and friend in his first year away from the Leafs go to round three of the Stanley Cup playoffs?
17: For the first time in his career. I think that he's probably looking at Mitch and going, hey, do you think Stone's going to continue to play or is he hurt for good? And can they get him on the LTIR? And do you think I can weasel my way in there?
16: So that's what I'm like. Austin Matthews has, this is my theory. Austin Matthews is watching this going, I need to get out of here. Today than he was yesterday.
17: Yeah, I agree with that. I think Austin Matthews stated a lot when he said very little regarding, I can't predict the future on the garbage bag day. I believe that he is thinking that he needs to get out too, but honestly, John Chyka and Matt Sundin, they should be looking at that too. They should be looking at Nylander. They should be looking at Matthews. They should be looking at Riley. They should be looking at Tavares and going, you know what, guys? It hasn't worked. So we got to make a change. And we've got to change things up and we've got to build this club up. And this, it's going to sting. If you want to be here and be all in on it, if you want to help us, help the young guys that we're going to bring in, help the development, then stick with us. If you don't, give me a list of the teams, and I will do my best to trade you. That, I think you have to look at the team, and you have to be making the really tough decisions. Your fans aren't going to like it. Most people are going to hate it, and you're going to get criticized for it. But at the same time, you and I talked about it a lot, and I kept saying, run it back. They're a good team. They got 100-plus points. This guy got 100 points. That guy got 100 points. This is a good offensive team. Run it back. I was wrong. They shouldn't run it back. They shouldn't have run it back, because it just kept doing the same thing. They kept finishing well short of the finish line. And so I think you have to, if you're with Toronto, have to make those really tough decisions. And Austin Matthews will fetch you a very nice group of players that you could start to build around.
16: On this day, May the 15th, 3:15 in the afternoon, Drew Remenda has said the words, "I was wrong." Historic day here on the Green Zone. Coming up next.
17: Ask Michelle if I've ever said I was wrong. I said that every day.
16: Well, at home, sure, but here? Come on. I remember when I was 29 years old. 29 years old, Drew Remenda pulled me aside as a young broadcaster and said, rule number one, if you want to be a good radio host, is never admit you are wrong. So there you have it.
17: Don't use my words against me. How dare you?
16: First off, last night, did you see Marty's look after the third goal to his assistant coach? What did you think of sticking with Jakub Dobish when you knew he was going, do I pull him here or not?
17: Exactly. It was such a great shot from the bench, and he was exactly looking for that. I think the assistant coach was like, Howard. You coward. I was looking for some help there. But I thought sticking with Dobish turned out to be the right move, but it was very well picked up by the camera guys.
16: You know me. I hate yo-yoing goaltenders. I hate it.
17: I know.
16: And that's why I loved what Marty did last night.
17: Yep. It's a hard thing to do because you want him. I thought, you know, Lindy Ruff was actually going to pull Luukkonen after the third goal, but stuck with him. And really, when you look at it, the goals weren't his fault except that third one.
11: 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The Green Zone with Jamie and Locker. 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
1: From the National Newsroom of the Canadian Press, I'm Naira Ahmed. British Columbia's provincial health officer says one of the four Canadians who had been on board a cruise ship where there was a hantavirus outbreak has now received a presumptive positive test. Dr. Bonnie Henry says infection control protocols were followed.
2: I know people are concerned as well about what about the people on the airplane, we're doing the assessment. So just to reassure people, infection control precautions were in place for all of that. And none of the four people had symptoms through any of that process. So we do not consider them at risk exposure.
1: Henry says the person is from the Yukon and developed mild symptoms on Thursday, while noting that samples have been sent to a national microbiology lab in Winnipeg for tests to be confirmed. Abroad now, the World Health Organization has declared the Ebola disease outbreak in Congo and Uganda a public health emergency of international concern after more than 300 suspected cases and 88 deaths. The WHO says the outbreak of the disease does not meet the criteria of a pandemic emergency like the COVID-19 pandemic and advised against the closure of international borders. Officials first announced the spread of the disease in Congo on Friday, and on Saturday, the Africa Centers for Disease Control and Prevention, 336 suspected cases and 87 deaths. Congo accounts for all except two of the cases, both of which were reported in neighboring Uganda. Quebec Premier Christine Fréchette is in Paris on an official mission and is set to meet French President Emmanuel Macron on Monday. Canadian Press reporter Lisa Laporte.
3: Fréchette's mission runs until May 20th and carries a strong economic focus. Quebec is aiming to boost exports to France, particularly in defense and critical minerals. Fréchette is also expected to meet with business leaders seeking a larger role in defense contracts as Europe prepares to invest heavily in rearmament.
1: While former Quebec Premier François Legault had aimed to double or triple trade with France, exports have only increased from 1.6% in 2024 to 1.8% in 2025. That as the province continues to rely heavily on the U.S. market. And a humpback whale rescued after spectacular rescue efforts has now been found dead off Denmark.
4: After a spectacular rescue, a humpback whale was not able to survive. The whale, nicknamed Timmy and Hope, was found dead Thursday off a Danish island and was identified Saturday after authorities were able to access a tracking device they had fastened to it. 2 weeks ago, the whale was stranded off Germany's Baltic Sea coast. It was rescued with the help of an excavator and transported toward the North Sea in a barge. Experts and others debated over every aspect of that rescue. Much of it was live-streamed. I'm Julie Walker.
1: This is the Canadian Press. In sports, the Buffalo Sabres allowed 3 first-period goals on 4 shots, changed goalies, and then rallied to beat the Montreal Canadiens 8-3 to force a 7th and deciding game in their second-round NHL playoff series. The Sabres host Game 7 on Monday. The Montreal Victoire got a 2-1 overtime win in the Professional Women's Hockey League's championship final. The Victoire lead the best-of-5 showdown 2-0 and can win their first Walter Cup with the win on Monday in Ottawa. The Houston Dynamo knocked off the visiting Vancouver Whitecaps 1-0 in Major League Soccer action. The Whitecaps are forced to play on the road while BC Place is being prepared to host World Cup action. And Alton Varsho drove in the go-ahead run in the 10th inning as the visiting Toronto Blue Jays edged the Detroit Tigers 2-1 despite only registering 5 hits. The rubber game in the 3-game series goes Sunday afternoon. From the Canadian Press, I'm Naira Ahmed.
5: I'm Roman Hader with your 650 CKOM News Update. Environment Canada has issued a special weather statement covering pretty much everywhere south of Saskatoon, all the way down to the U.S. border. That weather system is expected to hang around for much of the weekend. Meteorologist Brad Vrolik says some areas could see as much as 2 inches of rain. News of Saskatchewan being one of the most affordable places to live has made it a lot more difficult for first-time home buyers. Tyler Hootie is with the Saskatchewan Realtors Association and says the increase in people wanting to move here has led to prices going up and a drop in available homes. After questions were raised about the future of the Canadian Forces Snowbirds at 15 Wing Moose Jaw,
6: we finally might be getting some answers. Defense Minister David McGuinty is expected to visit the base on Tuesday. CKOM weather, Sunday rain and a high of plus 5, Monday sunny and a high of 11. That's your 650 CKOM News Update. I'm Roman Hader.
0: 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The Evan Bray Encore, the voice of Saskatchewan. 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
7: Well, last week, the opposition NDP in Saskatchewan brought out a document they say was leaked to them by a employee at SaskPower stating that the coal refurbishment is costing much more than originally planned. Originally, we heard $900 million. Now we're hearing it's going to be about $2.6 billion for the refurbishment. However, this document that the NDP presented in question period looks like $26 billion. I had NDP SaskPower critic Alina Young on the show Friday. Today, I wanted to connect with Minister Jeremy Harrison. Minister Harrison, of course, the Saskatchewan Minister of Crown Investments Corporations, and he joins me on the phone. Minister, thanks for taking the call.
8: Well, great to be here, Evan. Thanks so much for the invitation.
7: Okay, so it's basically the tale of two numbers, and we're trying to decide which is the right one. I remember you were on the show last June talking about the decision that the government made to extend the life of the coal plants. The number we've heard recently to be around $2.6 billion for that. The NDP last week say they've uncovered a document that says it's $26 billion. Which is the right number?
8: Well, it is $2.6 billion. And, we had SaskPower done an enormous amount of work on this, along with outside partners. Hatch Engineering had worked with the company as well on the estimate for the capital refurbishment, which is $2.6 billion, was confirmed again by SaskPower officials late last week. What the NDP have actually done here is they have taken that capital cost, $2.6 billion, and then rolled in an estimate of 25 years of operating. So that includes operating, maintenance, sustainment, the salaries of the employees that work there, the mining costs, the fuel costs, the transmission costs, including any upgrades or sustainment on transmission over 25 years, which is entirely dishonest. It would be like saying the actual cost of a vehicle is not just the cost of the vehicle, but it's 25 years of fuel and insurance and repairs and maintenance and car washes. And that's not how people look at what these costs are. It's $2.6 billion for the capital. And when you compare apples to apples, their plan is over $20 billion on capital, plus all of that maintenance cost and operational cost, which would be incurred regardless of the generation method that would be used, which is what's been very well pointed out by the IBEW union and the United Mine Workers as well, who have supported the government's position strongly on this, who understand the numbers as well as anybody, because these are the frontline workers that do it every single day. Who have been very clear that the government is right on this and the NDP are wrong.
7: Okay, the document, Minister Harrison, that the NDP have was something that was presented, my understanding, to the SaskPower board. What are those numbers? So they have, for example, $11.4 billion in capital. Can you explain, does the $2.6 billion for refurbishment fit in there, and what else would be included?
8: It does. So the document that the opposition put forward was an incomplete and early draft of a board submission. But what the overall number, the 11.4 for overall maintenance, operations, sustainment, that included all of those things. The $2.6 billion was very clearly included, though, as a part of that 11.4. Now, a big part of the cost over 25 years is fuel. And that really is where I think we have a very, very different approach than the NDP. I know what the cost for coal is going to be over 25 years. It's the same as it is today. It's the same that it's going to be 2 months from now. It's the same as it's going to be 20 years from now, which is zero, because we own the resource. We have hundreds of years of supply of coal here in this province, within literally kilometers of the plants that are utilizing it to produce power for the Saskatchewan public and Saskatchewan industry. What their plan is going to do is make us entirely dependent on importing outside sources of fuel, which is natural gas from Alberta and from the United States. which is subject to enormous volatility. We've seen that price of gas go up to $10. We would be putting ourselves in the position of being subject to the world price potentially of gas, which is, you know, nearly $20 right now for the world price. So that has been a central criticism that has been made by others and by I of their plan. What we've said is all of the above. So we do have gas on our grid. We do have coal on our grid. We do have hydro. We're putting more intermittent renewables as well. I've made four project announcements for renewables. We have biomass. What we're doing is diversifying risk. That's the right way to run a power system, but also utilizing the resources that you have, which in this case for us, coal, hydro, biomass, to get us to the resource that we have for the future, which is uranium. And that is the end objective, being nuclear baseload power generation.
7: We're chatting today with Minister Jeremy Harrison, Saskatchewan's Minister of Crown Investments Corporation. When Alina Young was on the show on Friday, she said that our coal is not free. It's costing us, I believe she quoted $13 billion, which is the number in this report for fuel. The coal is an asset that we own as a province. The cost is incurred to mine it. Is that accurate?
8: There is, yeah. We pay partners for mining. Westmoreland is our partner for mining right now. And I would say that as far as that document itself, which was prepared well over a year ago now, things have changed. We have made the announcement with regard to the energy security strategy. What we're going to see, I think, is a reduction in that cost of the mining over the next number of decades, because we are going to have certainty. So that is going to be one change. I'm not making any announcements on that yet, but I think there's going to be some significant and important news on that coming forward in the coming months. So I want to thank our partners there and the great folks who are out mining coal every day, hardworking folks to keep the lights on. But really, it's about energy security. And I said during the rollout of the energy security strategy, what we did, we made a policy choice in government that we were prioritizing energy security for Saskatchewan, using Saskatchewan resources to produce power for Saskatchewan people. What you're seeing across Europe right now, where they outsource their energy security, outside of the continent, what you're seeing right now are countries realizing that they made an enormous mistake. And, you know, environmental laggards, and I say that sarcastically, like Germany, who have taken this very, very seriously, what are they doing right now? They are rebuilding their coal plants across that country, because they realized as well that energy security actually matters as a part of a diversified energy grid.
7: Can we talk about, so the NDP have also come out, and we saw that revealed earlier in April, their grid and growth plan, which calls for the expansion of natural gas, which they say cheaper than this continued use of coal. And even using SaskPower's numbers, Alina Young on the show Friday said the cost of coal is twice the amount of natural gas. When I remember you were on the show last year saying coal is up to half the cost of using natural gas. I don't believe both of those things can be true at once. Which is true?
8: Well, to be very candid, what she said is entirely untrue. We own the coal. It's a free resource. And the other part of the conversation on this is the enormous volatility in gas prices. We would be subjecting ourselves 100% of our baseload power generation to importing gas from outside of the province. And that means from Alberta, that means from the United States, and be subject and a price taker on the volatility on that price over the next 25 years. And I guarantee you that price is going to go up significantly over. It's doubled already this year. So that would mean that we would be paying massively more. And I would say this as well. We've actually run some high-level numbers on this, and SaskPower had done very detailed work as a part of the rate review panel, looking at a scenario very much like what the New Democrats had proposed. The capital cost for their proposal would be $21 billion. That's SaskPower's estimate on the capital. Our capital expenditure for 1,500 megawatts, the exact same amount, is $2.6 billion. Then you add to that the maintenance, operation, fuel cost, all of those things. The high-level estimate that the company has done of their scenario is over $50 billion. So with significant upside that could be much higher than that if the price of gas goes closer to the world price, what we're doing is the responsible approach. It's the realistic approach. It's the approach that maximizes the resource that we have here to produce power for Saskatchewan public as we get to uranium. And remember, that is the objective. That is the bridge to get to uranium, using Saskatchewan uranium to produce nuclear power here in this province for our industry and citizens. That's where we're going to get to.
7: Saskatchewan's Minister of Crown Investments Corporation, Jeremy Harrison, here on 980 CJME and 650 CKOM.
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7: Okay, we talked about, the notion of hantavirus has been in the news a lot lately since there has been this outbreak on this cruise ship. So we've seen this cruise ship had to anchor off the west coast of Africa. They had to basically try and isolate it from the rest of the world. Three people died. A number of people have been sick. And many people now that have disembarked from the ship are being forced to isolate, in some cases up to 42 days. So what this has done is it has caused different levels of anxiety amongst people who don't want to go back to what happened in the early, 2020, 2021 with the COVID pandemic. Now, experts are not pointing at this, that it's going to be anything like that. But I just think, given the fact that we came through this, a lot of people are anxious and asking questions. So here to hopefully quell the fear a little bit is Dr. Joseph Blondeau, who we welcome back to the show, Saskatoon clinical microbiologist, head of clinical microbiology at Royal University Hospital and the University of Saskatchewan. Dr. Blondeau, thanks for being here.
19: Oh, it's my pleasure. Good morning, Evan.
7: Should people be concerned?
19: I don't think so. I think what we're looking at here was a really unfortunate situation where a couple of individuals happened to, go to an endemic area where the vector or the rodent which carries this particular virus is known to exist. Don't know what the nature of their exposure was that would have exposed them to the virus, but it looks like the Dutch couple in particular may have been exposed prior to getting on the ship and then sort of brought this virus onto the ship when they boarded and then departed for the excursion that they were on. This virus is a little bit different than other hantaviruses that are found around the world because this is the only hantavirus, at least that I'm aware of, that has been associated with human-to-human transmission. The hantavirus that we have here in Canada is not. And there are 38 different strains of hantavirus around the world, and this one here is the only one that's associated with human-to-human transmission. And even that association is under circumstances of a very, very close contact. And that close contact would be, sort of anything to do with sharing of a bed or intimate contact or very close contact when you're caring for a patient that may have this virus. But in terms of this virus becoming, something analogous to what we saw with COVID, that's not going to happen.
7: So can we go back to just this basic understanding of where hantavirus comes from, where it originates, and how we are, most at risk of being infected?
19: Yeah, so hantavirus is a virus which is commonly found in rodents. And, in this province in Saskatchewan, we see it in deer mice and rice rats and white-footed mice, cotton rats, etc. The virus is shed from these rodents in urine and feces, and it's also in their saliva. And so how humans get exposed is that if you actually come in contact with the rodent or the rodent's droppings, when you're cleaning, say, a shed or a barn or whatever, if you start sweeping this stuff up, then the virus can become aerosolized, you inhale it, and then you can become infected. And the difficulty with sometimes tracing these cases is that the incubation period can be quite long. Some of the literature says 1 to 6 weeks, some says 1 to 8 weeks, which is why some of the people coming off this ship are going to be quarantined for extended periods of time just because it can have a prolonged incubation time.
7: Is there a correlation, Dr. Blondeau, between the severity, and by severity I mean the lethality of a virus, and the ease in which it can be transmitted? Because this one, our understanding is that it's not good. If you get this strain of hantavirus, it's quite dangerous to you, could be life-threatening. Does that, though, kind of counterbalance with how easily it's transmitted?
19: No, it does not. Unfortunately, humans are accidental hosts for this virus, simply because this is not a virus that we would normally carry nor share between humans. So, as I said, we become infected when we come into contact with its source, and that's from rodents. I think that the uniqueness of this virus is that in patients that do become infected, it does have a high mortality rate. The mortality rate can be as high as 50%. Some literature says 38 to 40%. And it probably has to do more with the fact that when this virus starts causing infection in the body, it gives you some early symptoms that you can confuse with some other type of infection. So you could get things like fatigue and fever and muscle aches, etc. And then you may have this progressive period where you start to see more severe symptoms, including, you know, severe respiratory distress, shortness of breath, and even leading to shock. That in and by itself does not correlate with the ease with which this virus may be transmitted from one person to another. That's something entirely different. And we think back to the days of COVID, and if we think of viruses like measles and mumps, etc., we know that these viruses are very, very easily transmitted by aerosolization. That means once we get infected with them, our respiratory secretions contain this virus for a period of time. We liberate that into the air. Anybody that happens to be standing close to us, we can potentially expose. The same is not necessarily true for the hantavirus strains in general, which is why you need very, very close and sustained contact, particularly with this Andy strain, in order for you to acquire the virus from somebody else. So it's a very, very rare event. So no, the severity of the disease and the ease of transmission are not related.
7: Dr. Joseph Blondeau is my guest. He is the head of clinical microbiology at Royal University Hospital. I have a text actually on the line as you and I are chatting. A fellow saying he was ripping apart an old shed on the weekend, found a nest that looked like an old nest that belonged to some mice. His dog was in there chewing it apart. Should he be concerned that his dog had this contact? Is there, what does that look like for pets, and is that a threat to humans?
19: I don't know. I actually, because I'm not a veterinarian, I don't know what the risks are for companion animals like dogs and cats. I'd have to go and look that up. So I don't know. Probably have to get that information somewhere else. Certainly he himself, if he was ripping apart this old shed, and if it was in a confined space, and a confined space where he was doing something that could potentially aerosolize a virus, then there's a potential risk. But then it assumes the fact that the virus was actually present.
7: Right.
19: And we don't necessarily know that every time we see a mouse or mouse droppings, there's actually viable virus that's present. Right. And so there are a number of factors that would have to fall into play before a person actually gets infected with this virus. So we have to keep in mind, Evan, that this is a very rare infection indeed. I think last week when we had talked about it, I had said that, you know, there's only been, you know, 100 and some odd cases across the country over the last number of years. And the cases seem to be, you know, adjusted more to the west because we have the vector that's here. But when we look at the population sizes in Western Canada, and we look at the rodent population and our interactions or potential interactions, this is a very, very rare infection indeed. Mm-hmm. And it's not something I don't think that people need to be, you know, overly concerned about, and take those precautions that we've been talking about. You know, if you're going to be cleaning sheds and whatnot, if you think you see mouse droppings, you know, take a bleach solution, a 1 in 10 bleach solution, sort of spray the area, let it sit for 10 to 15 minutes before you try and clean it up, because the virus does have an envelope, and we know that detergents and bleaches degrade the envelope, and once that occurs, then the virus is no longer infectious. And don't be vacuuming if you've not sprayed down the area. And those are just comments. That may wear a mask, wear some gloves, that sort of stuff. And all of those things will further reduce the likelihood of being exposed.
7: Dr. Joseph Blondeau with the University of Saskatchewan, also with the Royal University Hospital. He's a clinical microbiologist here. 650 CKOM, 980 CJME.
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21: I'm Roman Hader with your 650 CKOM News Update. Environment Canada has issued a special weather statement covering pretty much everywhere south of Saskatoon, all the way down to the U.S. border. That weather system is expected to hang around for much of the weekend. Meteorologist Brad Rolick says some areas could see as much as 2 inches of rain. News of Saskatchewan being one of the most affordable places to live has made it a lot more difficult for first-time home buyers. Tyler Hootie is with the Saskatchewan Realtors Association and says the increase in people wanting to move here
2: has led to prices going up and a drop in available homes. After questions were raised about the future of the Canadian Forces Snowbirds at 15-wing Moose Jaw, we finally might be getting some answers. Defense Minister David McGuinty is expected to visit the base on Tuesday. CKOM weather, Sunday rain and a high of plus 5, Monday sunny and a high of 11. That's your 650 CKOM news update. I'm Roman Hader.
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7: Committee on National Security, Defense, and Veterans Affairs warns that Russia is actively targeting Canadians with false information, propaganda, even deep fakes designed to divide and weaken confidence in the democracy of our country. The report highlights how social media makes it easier than ever for this disinformation to spread and points out that young people in particular may be vulnerable to this. So again, we chatted with Dr. Brian McQuinn last week. Today, we bring on to the show someone who, before his current appointment on Senate, was and continues to be a leading psychiatrist and professor from Nova Scotia. He sits on the National Security, Defense, and Veteran Affairs Committee, and he is a senator for the Government of Canada, Senator Stan Kuchar, who joins us by phone. Senator, thanks for taking the call.
1: Well, thank you very much for inviting me, and thank you so much for taking on this very important topic.
7: So can you talk a little bit about your life's journey prior to the Senate appointment? Because that's why you've got such an interest in this topic.
1: Absolutely, for sure. But before I do that, can I give a big shout out to Togo, Saskatchewan?
7: Togo, Saskatchewan. Of course you can.
1: Yeah, well, shout out. Here you go, Togo. I went to Togo when I was 20 years old. Now that's 54 years ago this summer, when I worked on a CN extra gang out of Lynn Lake, Manitoba, and my friend, good friend Richard Maximus, his family had an acreage out there, and that's where I did my first grouse hunting, and I'll never forget Togo, Saskatchewan. So, there you
7: okay,
1: go.
7: You got. I don't know that Togo gets shout-outs every day, so they'll be happy to hear it, so thanks for that. Okay, let's talk a little bit about your journey, and especially how it relates to this topic we're talking about today.
1: Sure, absolutely. But before I start that, I just want to frame this so people understand, is that Canadians know that Canada is not at war with Russia, but Russia is at war with Canada, and it's something we call hybrid warfare, and I'm going to come back to that in a minute. But my first foray into this was in about 2014, when in my mental health literacy work, I started to notice a huge uptick in disinformation.
7: Okay, so they'll be happy to hear it, so thanks for that. Okay, let's talk a little bit about your journey, and especially how it relates to this topic we're talking about today.
1: Sure, absolutely. But before I start that, I just want to frame this so people understand, is that Canadians know that Canada is not at war with Russia, but Russia is at war with Canada, and it's something we call hybrid warfare, and I'm going to come back to that in a minute. But my first foray into this was in about 2014,

0: played out in Canada, both on the alt-left and alt-right, but getting more traction in sort of central ground. And I was wondering what the heck is going on, because I had never seen this before. So I started to do some deeper dives into this, and I noticed a whole bunch of Russian content here coming from Russia or being amplified. And I spoke with some friends and said, oh, yeah, Russia is involved in this. And then I didn't really take it up again until I got into the Senate and was in the Senate during COVID, and became very interested at that time in the huge spread of disinformation, health disinformation in general, which happened during COVID. And during that time was actually able to obtain funding and help set up an organization called Science Up First, which continues to be one of Canada's leading voices in dealing with health disinformation. So I came at this through the health disinformation side. And during COVID, I noticed that Russia's involvement in health disinformation was now really focusing in on a lot of using health disinformation to attack democratic institutions, and started to have discussions with various ministers about dealing with this as a threat to our democracy. Mm-hmm. And then the Russia's full-scale invasion happened, and that time was rife with Russian democracy. Ukraine has bioweapons. Ukrainians are neo-Nazis. Ukraine is actually provoking Russia to attack it. NATO has malicious designs on Russia, so Russia has to strike first, which really reinforced, and you could see this Russian wave of Russian disinformation coming across Canada. Following that, we noticed the emergence of soft propaganda, with films like Russians at War, depicting the members of the Russian army as poor, misunderstood miscreants who had the bad fortune of being in the army and everything was wonderful, without showing any of the atrocities that they were committing in Bucha, other places. And just to let your listeners know, I just came back from Ukraine and visited Bucha. And I really started to try to engage both government and civil society, and both are important in trying to address Russian disinformation, because it is huge, huge, huge problem in Canada. It's frankly our second Gluzenko moment.
1: So can I just jump in, Senator yeah. Stan Kuchar is my guest. So what was the goal then in doing this report through your Senate committee? What were you trying to find out? What was the question you were asking?
0: Well, the question that we were asking was, what is the extent of Russian disinformation in the country? And what is Canada doing about it now? And what should Canada be doing now and in the future? So that's where we tried to go with this report, so that the recommendations from the report would give guidelines for the Canadian government and civil society about where we had to go.
1: Okay, so what did we find?
0: Well, a couple of things. One, we found, as your listeners may have heard from the last interview you did on this, is that Russian disinformation is huge and growing, and with AI and deep fakes coming now, is projected to be even more intense, that it is designed to find fractures and push open fractures in our society, that it is designed to have society from within attack the democratic institutions that govern us, and that its purpose is to weaken our democracy so that we don't become an effective opposition to Russian imperialism. That's basically what it's doing.
1: Do you subscribe to the theory that this is also a threat to national security?
0: Oh, very much so, because what better way to destroy national security then attack it from within, to get forces from within the country to say, no, we don't have to be secure in ourselves. We don't have to do the work we need to become a sovereign nation able to defend itself. We don't need to listen to the House of Commons. We don't need to

0: the Senate. We can attack the Supreme Court. So all those things that weaken our ability to conduct our affairs democratically.
1: Senator Stan Kuchar is my guest. So what are the solutions? I mean, you can look at it from holding the platforms accountable. You can look at it through government regulation. But I would suggest there's probably an education component to this as well.
0: You're very, very, very correct on that. We have to start with the education component. And we have to educate not only the general public, but we also have to educate parliamentarians and people in provincial governments, because Canada being a federation, these things are important across the whole spectrum of governance, municipal, provincial, and federal. So the first thing here is that Canadians need to know that this is happening and that it's pernicious and it is increasing in time. So that's number one. Number two is that education itself, as Finland has demonstrated, is essential in being able to understand and stop the flow of misinformation, disinformation, which occurs at 7 times greater speed than the flow of normal and solid information.
1: Senator Stan Kuchar, who is on the Canadian Senate, he's a leading psychiatrist, he's a professor from Nova Scotia, sits on the Senate Committee for National Security, Defense, and Veteran Affairs. So, you know, the notion of media literacy in schools is an interesting one. Should we be doing more of that teaching in our schools? Does that add to the critical thinking for our children? Does it help fight disinformation? Or is that a slippery slope? How do you see that? We'll take a break. We'll come back. Keep the conversation going here. 650 CKOM, 980 CJME.
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1: We're welcoming a former mayor from Moose Jaw, and it's got to do with this story to talk about the future of the snowbirds. I hate to think that the future of the snowbirds is up in the air, and it's caused and created a lot of concern since this story has gained some momentum last week. Questions are being raised about how much longer the team's aging Tudor jets can continue to fly safely, whether Ottawa is moving quickly enough on a replacement plan for that. And one of the people who has been very outspoken on this and an advocate for the snowbirds is Moose Jaw MP Fraser Tolmie, who joins me in studio. It's hard to not say mayor. Thanks for being here. How are you?
13: Yeah, I walk around the city of Moose Jaw still, and people still call me mayor. Well, so it's an easy habit.
1: Listen, full disclosure, when this story broke last week, I said on air, I can't picture you without you doing that spa commercial in the bathroom.
13: I do have one in Ottawa. Okay, just hanging in the bathroom.
1: That's there. Good. So MP, can you talk a bit about how this came to light for you and why you're so bulldogish on this topic?
13: Yeah, well, that's a great term, because that's kind of a nickname I've had, is bulldog. But this has been festering for a little bit, and, you know, to be quite honest with you, and I've had some concerns because the Liberal government has been dilly-dallying with the F-35 Joint Strike Fighter that we're supposed to be purchasing. And it's not the first time that they've messed around with contracts, the EH-101 helicopter, which they canceled, then they bought. And, they've canceled the F-35 10 years ago, and now they're buying it. Now they're dilly-dallying. And this is not the time to be playing with our military. And right now they're going around making announcements about absolutely everything and adding it to the defense budget, but not procuring the equipment that our military needs. And yes, our service personnel did receive a pay increase, and it's a well-deserved and overdue pay increase, and I don't begrudge them. But you know what? You need the equipment, and this is part of it. And the snowbirds are a vital recruiting tool for our military when we need to get people into the military.
1: So where did the report come from, or what was it that drew your attention to say, wait a minute, I don't like the way things are looking here?
13: Yeah, so, Moose Jaw is a very tight community. You know that. I mean, my next door neighbor is a snowbird pilot, former snowbird pilot. And, it comes up in conversation. Oh, yeah, they're canceling the snowbirds. They're canceling the snowbirds. Well, you know, I've been in contact with airshow organizers who have been, straight out told that the snowbirds would not be flying in the 2027 season. Well, I brought that up in what you call an SO31, which is a minute long speech in the House. Mm-hmm. And I followed that up with a letter to the minister. Now, if the minister was straight up and saying, yeah, we're going to be flying the snowbirds, he would have responded right away. Mm-hmm. But I haven't received anything in 6 months. Now, Senator Batters also brought it up in the Senate a number of weeks ago, actually a, a few months ago, and no response. It was kind of laughed off, and we're getting to the point where the Snowbirds acceptance show was going to be last Friday, May 8th, and in fact, their friends and family show is May 15th. Well, you know what? You know, head them off at the pass is my motto. It's not really my motto, but it's just, you know, in my thought process. Yeah. And I'm like, well, what are you going to do? Are you just going to quietly do this and take away something that's an iconic symbol of Canada, mm-hmm, and not let the public know? Or are you going to come up with a plan? And that's what we need. We need a plan. That's how we need to operate our military. And we're losing our flexibility, not only in being able to deploy our military, but also in recruitment and how we procure and how we train. And we need to restore that. And so this is not just about the Snowbirds. Mm-hmm. It's more than the Snowbirds, and it's what the Snowbirds represent, but it also what it represents to Canada.
1: We've got Conservative MP Fraser Tolmie, Conservative MP for Moose Jaw, in studio. David McGuinty, in response to your comments last week, said this.
14: The Snowbirds will continue air demonstrations with the Tudor fleet for as long as it is feasible and safe. We're beginning the process of examining potential aircraft options for the Snowbirds mission once the CT-144 Tudor fleet reaches its end of life.
1: So we didn't get any firm commitments there, but he said the Tudors will continue as long as it's reasonable and safe, but they need to be replaced.
13: Oh, absolutely. And I'm not arguing that point, Evan. Let's be upfront and honest. We need to replace the Tudors, but they've had 10 years to come up with a plan. Mm-hmm. Okay. And here's part of the problems that they've created. We had Hawk jets, the 115s, we call them the CT-115s, which had 26,000 hours of flying time still left on their airframes. And they've sent them to Borden to be cannibalized. Well, there's two things about that. First of all, those jets should have stayed in our inventory, mm-hmm, and should be training our fighter lead-in pilots. Those jets were actually cannibalized, and we've sent that training overseas. Why are we doing that when we're the British Commonwealth Air Training Program? You know, it's one of the, you know, the stakes that we put in the ground. Mm-hmm. Or they could have been used in the as a midterm and used by the Snowbirds for 10 years. That's good money that was thrown away by this Liberal government. Now they've gone and invested $30 million into upgrading these jets, which would last to 2030, maybe a little bit beyond if you kind of modify your show or your program. And they're going to throw that money away. And the jets, some of the jets are still being upgraded. So they didn't have a plan, mm-hmm, and they're not following a plan.
1: So no, we know that the defense minister, David McGuinty, is actually coming to Moose Jaw on May 19th. Is he coming without a plan? Like, what are we going to hear announced that day?
13: Well, I don't think he was thinking about coming to Moose Jaw until after question period. I think this is all being thrown together personally. Okay. I mean, this was not on their radar. He had no plans. You hear his answer is, you know, it's very, very, you know, broken. It's not clear messaging. And, you know, the pants are down around the ankle here.
1: You and I were chatting off air, and as you're talking, I'm thinking, man, this guy knows his planes. He knows his, it's actually what brought you to Moose Jaw was CFB Moose Jaw, right?
13: Yeah, absolutely. I mean, as a small child, I loved planes. I grew up in the city of Hamilton. They had the Canadian Warplane Heritage, where they've restored the second only flying Lancaster. And every year I used to go to the air shows, mm-hmm, and see the jets flying and, you know, Spitfires and Mustangs and whatever else from the World War II vintage and, you know, the F-18s, F-16s, whatever was there. But I always loved the Snowbirds. And so does everybody else.
1: Fraser Tolmie, the Moose Jaw MP and the main advocate fighting to make sure that those Snowbirds stay in the air. Okay, we'll take our break. Come back to wrap here on 980 CJME and 650 CKOM.
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1: From the National Newsroom of the Canadian Press, I'm Naira Ahmed. British Columbia's provincial health officer says one of the four Canadians isolating in the province who had been on board a cruise ship where there was a hantavirus outbreak has received a presumptive positive test.
2: Dr. Bonnie Henry says the person is from the Yukon and developed mild symptoms on Thursday, including a fever and headache. She says samples have been sent to a national microbiology lab in Winnipeg for the tests to be confirmed. Henry says protocols were followed and that three of the four people who were isolating in BC have been brought to hospitals in Victoria, while the fourth person remains in isolation at home. The four people from the MV Honduras were flown to Victoria last weekend. Lisa Laporte, The Canadian Press.
1: The U.S. rollback of feminist aid has Canadian aid groups calling on Prime Minister Mark Carney to assemble a coalition of like-minded nations to defend sexual health programming. American policies are blocking U.S. aid for virtually any group in developing countries that provides abortion, science-based sexual health information, or LGBTQ plus advocacy. The Canadian Partnership for Women and Children's Health is urging Canada to assemble a coalition to preserve sexual health services and advocacy for reproductive rights. Abroad, Ukraine has attacked Russia overnight, killing at least four people. In Moscow, at least 12 people were wounded in the nighttime strike, mostly near the entrance of the city's oil refinery. Meanwhile, Russian defenses shot down 81 drones headed for Moscow. It marked one of the largest attacks on the Russian capital since Moscow launched its full-scale invasion of Ukraine on February 24th of 2022. Health authorities say there is a new Ebola outbreak in the Central African country of Congo, with more than 300 suspected cases and at least 88 deaths. Cases have also been reported in neighboring Uganda. The outbreak has been declared a public health emergency of international concern by the World Health Organization. The severe disease that is often fatal was first identified in 1976 after two outbreaks in quick succession in what is now South Sudan and Congo. And economists are expecting inflation topped 3% in April for the first time since 2023 as consumers grapple with the Iran war oil shock.
3: Statistics Canada is set to publish updated price data on Tuesday, with economists calling for the headline inflation figure to hit 3.1%, up from 2.4% in March. Economists at RBC say the jump in gas prices is largely to blame for pushing inflation higher, though the federal government's move to suspend the fuel excise tax for about 4 months starting in mid-April will take some steam out of the figures. The Bank of Canada has signaled it will look through the initial inflationary spike tied to higher pump prices, but will act to ensure price pressures don't become entrenched. Michelle Zedekian, The Canadian Press.
1: This is The Canadian Press. In sports, the Montreal Canadiens and Buffalo Sabres are heading to Game 7 following a Game 6 blowout. The Sabres rallied from an early two-goal deficit to thump the Canadiens 8-3 with seven unanswered goals. Canadiens captain Nick Suzuki.
4: Yeah, probably the worst game we've played, so we can... You know, we're only going up, and you know, I think it's going to be important for guys to look at themselves in the mirror and say that we got an opportunity to win one game and to move on to the third rounds.
1: Game 7 takes place Monday in Buffalo, New York. The Toronto Blue Jays will be aiming to win their three-game series with the host Detroit Tigers today. Team Canada has a day off the World Men's Hockey Championship in Switzerland. The Toronto Rock can hoist the National Lacrosse League Cup tonight with the victory on the road. And Nick Taylor of Abbotsford, BC is within striking distance of American leader Alex Smalley heading into today's final round of the PGA Championship. From the Canadian Press, I'm Naira Ahmed.
5: I'm Roman Hader with your 650 CKOM News Update. Environment Canada has issued a special weather statement covering pretty much everywhere south of Saskatoon, all the way down to the U.S. border. That weather system is expected to hang around for much of the weekend. Meteorologist Brad Vrolik says some areas could see as much as 2 inches of rain. News of Saskatchewan being one of the most affordable places to live has made it a lot more difficult for first-time home buyers. Tyler Hootie is with the Saskatchewan Realtors Association and says the increase in people wanting to move here has led to prices going up and a drop in available homes. After questions were raised about the future of the Canadian Forces Snowbirds at 15 Wing Moose Jaw, we finally might be getting some answers. Defense Minister David McGuinty is expected to visit the base on Tuesday. CKOM weather, Sunday rain and a high of plus 5, Monday sunny and a high of 11. That's your 650 CKOM news update. I'm Roman Hader.
0: 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As heard on the Evan Bray Show, the voice of Saskatchewan. Evan Bray on 650 CKOM.
6: Well, we've talked about this a lot over the last few months, this talk of Alberta independence, which I would suggest has moved from talk to action because, of course, the group looking to provide independence for Alberta, looking to separate from Canada, submitted over 300,000 signatures to elections officials in Edmonton. So there's some process now to verify the signatures. But this movement is really about self-determination, about provincial autonomy, about giving Albertans the opportunity to decide their own future. It can be a very divisive discussion depending on which side you fall on and who you're talking to. Well, today, I'm happy to say we've connected with the CEO of the Alberta Prosperity Project. Mitch Sylvester is joining us to talk about the fact that after a long career in business, raising his family in Bonneville, Alberta, he has a vision of where the next steps would lead the province of Alberta. Mitch Sylvester joining us by phone. Mitch, thanks so much for taking our call.
7: Well, thanks for inviting me. I'm kind of excited to talk to you.
6: It's good to have you here. So you're a business. You've been a businessman your whole life, correct?
7: I'm still in business. I started a sporting goods business as a 21-year-old fresh out of university, and we're still running it. It's a family business, and you know what? It's still doing very well.
6: So talk about what got you not only interested in, but interested to the point of leading this Alberta independence movement.
7: It was COVID. They shut my business down, and Canadian Tire and Walmart were opened 20 minutes down the road. And I looked at that, and I said, holy, this is not fair. Coming from a guy that didn't know left from right, never been in politics before, never had any idea about what was going on. And then, to quote my new friend, Mr. Plamondon from Quebec, once you see the corruption, you can't unsee it. And now I'm very, very, very clear on the fact that we live in a very, very corrupt society, and that we the only path for salvation for Alberta is to get away from those people.
6: Mitch Sylvester is our guest, leader of the Alberta Independence Movement. We've seen the notion of Western separation has been a topic of discussion for decades. How is this different, do you think, Mitch?
7: Well, I think the notion of Western separation was basically based on economics. And that was held true back then, and it still holds true. Like, we send, Alberta sends $47 billion net annually to Ottawa, of which we get none of that back. So we actually send $70 billion, but they give us $23 billion back. So they get to keep $47 billion of what we send to them every year, yet we're running deficit budgets here in Alberta. But the other part of it that's very, very, very much the difference right now is the social part of it. The social part of it is, for example, what happened during COVID and all the nonsense that the Liberal governments keep throwing on Alberta. They're crippling our industry. And they're doing it on purpose, and we totally understand that. But that's costing all Canadians money and jobs. And the other thing is that right now we're dealing with a crisis, as far as I'm personally concerned. Nobody seems to want to define what Mr. Carney's calling the New World Order. Mm-hmm. And I've called on our premier to define the New World Order. For me, it's flat-out communism. So Mr. Carney's pushing what I consider to be communism onto the people of Canada. And I don't think it's ever worked anywhere, and I'm absolutely positive I don't want anything to do with it, and I'm for sure don't want anything to do with it if they're not going to tell us what it is. Now, yesterday, Mr. Carney was on the news and saying that we're going to line up with Europe, which I found is extremely interesting. And what I want to know is, are we going to take their debt as well? Because they have this massive debt that they can't deal with. And what happens, like, Europe is at war. And there's been, you know, people talking, about this. If we join with Europe, then it would be possible that they could conscript our kids and send them to war in Europe. And I don't want any of that happen to us. So I absolutely want to know what they're talking about, and they're not talking about it. They're just saying, hey, you know, I'm in China. I'm talking to the leader of the Communist Chinese Party, Xi Jinping, and we're going to announce a new world order, a system that lines up with Communist China. So I just, how am I not going to make that connection when it's actually doing it right there with him? That's where my problem is.
6: Yeah.
7: That's the new part of it.
6: Of course. How is your relationship with Daniel Smith and the government of Alberta, the Alberta independence movement and the government? What does that look like?
7: Okay, well, that's kind of two different things there. So I'm a UCP. I'm a United Conservative Party member. I run a constituency association here. I was the constituency association chair of the year for the whole party two or three AGMs ago, and I was the top fundraiser. I won an award for the top fundraiser for the UCP at last year's AGM. So I've hosted four premier's dinners here for the premier, and you know what? I have a good relationship with the premier. We do talk, you know, she's not on my page all the time, of course. And she's the boss. She's the premier. She's been elected. So, yeah, that's her job.
6: Right. Well, let's talk about what next steps are. So you've accumulated well above the threshold you had to meet. You're up, I think, 302,000. And my understanding is you could have kept going, but you had to meet the deadline. So that was the number submitted. What are the next steps now?
7: Okay. So let's just go back to the number for a bit. Here's a symptom of what's going on in Canada. More people were afraid to sign this based on they didn't want to be a list and they didn't want their bank accounts frozen. Basically, I believe than actually signed. So people are scared of their government, and that should tell you something. I think that's critical to what we're talking about, the social part of this. They terrified our people during COVID, and actual fact that still continues on and gives people pause to actually come out in public to say how they feel about this. So that the first part of that. And so what's next step for us? Well, next step for us is to win the referendum vote.
6: But and, what has to happen, Mitch? What has to happen? So between now and then, the signatures that you have, if every one of those people voted in favor, it still wouldn't be enough to win the vote. So can you talk about what your plans are going forward between now and that potential vote?
7: Well, I kind of alluded to the fact of what I think is happening as far as the polling numbers are concerned. As far as the rest of the vote is, well, we've got 5 months to tell people what we know is actually happening. We've asked many, many people, hundreds and thousands of people, including leaders in government, to give us one good reason why Alberta should stay in Confederation. And there is no answer. So it's our job to absolutely educate the people as to what's really going on. Short of elbows up, there's no reason for us to stay in Canada. They basically abuse Alberta regularly, continue to do so. We're the only province that hasn't got, I believe, from what I could see, didn't get a major special project from the Carney government. I alluded to the fact that I had the premier at a premier's dinner. We get to do a hot stove, and I get to ask her questions. And I said to her, how long, are we going to give Mr. Carney? Because after 10 years of Mr. Trudeau, I'm not very optimistic that Alberta's going to end up with anything. Well, she said 6 months, and that was like 4 months ago, 5 months ago, and she still hasn't gotten anything. She signed this memorandum of understanding with them, which is a horrible deal for Alberta. It's going to increase the cost of producing a barrel of oil from $6 to $10 to $15 per barrel, and I don't see how that could be good for our economy. So next steps for us are simple. We'll get the information out there. The premier, is waiting for the results of the court case. That's another thing. We've been in court nonstop from Elections Alberta from the beginning. Our second major court case, never mind all of the small things that we had to attend to prove that we were not doing anything wrong or crooked. But the thing is that the premier's got a mandate from actually 700,000 Albertans in the last year that want to vote on Alberta independence, because Mr. Lukaszek's petition also garnered somewhere in the neighborhood of 300,000 to 400,000 signatures. Mm-hmm. So there's 700,000 Albertans that want to vote, and the premier's big on, let's have a conversation and let's have a vote on it. Direct democracy is something that she champions. So, I mean, she's got a very clear mandate here to have a vote.
6: Good stuff. Appreciate having you on the show. The CEO of the Alberta Independence Movement, Mitch Sylvester here, 650 CKOM, 980 CJME.
0: This is an encore edition of the Evan Bray Show, the voice of Saskatchewan. 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
6: Well, I'm flipping through some articles the other day in a couple of different publications, including the Financial Post, and I came across an article written. The title of this is, "We Spend Billions to Recruit Tradespeople, Then Abandon Them at the Finish Line." It was written by a fellow by the name of Will Summer. And basically what he talks about in this article is, off the start, he says, there's no shortage of politicians willing to stand in front of a camera and declare that Canada needs more skilled tradespeople. We face a shortfall of more than 100,000 certified journey persons over the next decade. And he talks about the recruitment campaigns that are underway and initiatives that are, you know, putting out some apprenticeship grants and those types of things. The problem is that he lays out further on into the article that fewer than one in five apprentices who have signed on in 2019 have been certified within their program's expected duration. 30.9% had discontinued altogether. So getting bums in seats to get the trades training is one thing, but getting them through the certification process is another. This is a conversation that, knowing the amount of growth that is happening in our province and throughout Canada, tradespeople will be a hot commodity for some time to come. This is something we need to get right. And this is where my next guest comes at this topic. Will Summer is a Red Seal construction electrician. He's also the founder of Red Seal Rescue, working to help people that are struggling with the Red Seal process, which we'll talk about in just a second, and what changes could help keep these skilled tradespeople in the industry. Will Summer joining us by phone. Will, thanks for taking the call today.
20: Not a problem, Evan.
6: Good to have. So let's start with Red Seal exam. Like, what is, give us the understanding of what it means to be a Red Seal.
20: It's the highest level of qualification for trades in Canada, and it's recognized actually throughout the world.
6: And it's a recognition that applies across all trades?
20: There are 54 Red Seal trades as of this this recording, and some are mandatory, some are not. It depends on the province that you live. And once you have that ticket, you have the ability to move between jurisdictions throughout Canada. With the exception of Quebec, they have a French literacy test there.
6: So I mentioned you are a Red Seal construction electrician. How long have you been in the biz?
20: I have been in this industry since 2008, and 15 years basically now, and a little longer actually. And then in the last 5 years, I've been teaching and coaching people through the Red Seal.
6: I was going to say, so you started this company called Red Seal Rescue. How did that come about? Was it just that you were seeing, even with your coworkers, the challenges they were facing at getting that certification?
20: I saw it myself coming through the trades first. I saw that there wasn't a whole lot of supports for tradespeople. And this is basically the coaching or the program that I wish I had over 10 years ago when I was coming up myself in through the apprenticeship program. Because what I try to do and what I feel training institutions are struggling with is what I call the last mile program, is we get people really close to the line, but when they go to sit the exam, because nobody knows what are on the exams, we know the general layout of the exam, we have the general weighting of the questions, but nobody knows specifically what the questions are going to be, right? Because each provincial authority decides each year what those questions are. What I do is I bridge the gap. And I do a diagnostic approach, and I start with the weak areas that you are having troubles in, and we build a 30 to 90 day pass plan to help you get across and pass that exam.
6: What are the consequences, Will, of like before you had set up Red Seal Rescue and you were just recognizing there were a lot of people that were not able to achieve that level of certification? What were the consequences for them individually and for employment?
20: Individually, it's a $30,000 to $60,000 a year pay cut on your checks, on your bottom line. Like you could be, you could be earning upwards of $60 an hour with your red seal versus being stuck at 35 as an apprentice. And that's like over $1.5 million over your entire career. So the bottom line, and then of course, you know, if you have family and you have bills, you have mortgages to pay, there's that. And then the employers themselves are looking for completed red seals for these projects. I know you have a lot of potash mines going ahead in Saskatchewan. You guys are just building a new center, BHP Humboldt, in the next couple of years. That's coming online. So you guys are looking ahead to the future, which is really important. And nationally, we are going to be, by the 2030s, not just 100,000 red seals needed, closer to 250 red seals will be needed by that point.
6: There must be a productivity problem that comes with this for employers, for companies that are bidding on these projects, if this void exists, and the numbers are quite serious, as you pointed out, there must be some productivity that lags as a result.
20: Well, let's say we're building I'm just going to use an example. We're building AI data centers right now, or at least a lot of places in North America are, and they're converting Bitcoin mines into data centers. So we need red-skilled ticketed electricians that are trained on network and fiber optics and very specialized equipment. And when employers in BC or Alberta or Saskatchewan or Manitoba or anywhere in Canada, but in the Western provinces specifically, go to look for these trades, we're finding is that we're not finding the specialized or ticketed people to do some of the more specialized jobs. So it creates a bottleneck in the system. So you bid these projects that go ahead, like LNG or Site C Dam or any of these other mining projects that are going on, and there's just not enough skilled and knowledgeable people in the trades. And it's been an ongoing problem, not a problem, but it's been an ongoing challenge. And it's a cyclical challenge of every 5 to 10 years. And the last time they made a major investment, at least in British Columbia, was 10, 15 years ago. And then this recent announcement 2 weeks ago, $6 billion, and then $3.5 billion for infrastructure, and then a $331 million investment for upgrading the Red Seal credentialing system and digitizing the system and making it more efficient. But there is no way to plug the holes in the system if you don't know where people are specifically falling out.
6: Right, falling through the cracks. Will Summer he's the owner, the founder of Red Seal Rescue. He himself is a Red Seal construction electrician. Here, 650 CKOM, 980 CJME.
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21: I'm Roman Hader with your 650 CKOM News Update. Environment Canada has issued a special weather statement covering pretty much everywhere south of Saskatoon, all the way down to the U.S. border. That weather system is expected to hang around for much of the weekend. Meteorologist Brad Rolick says some areas could see as much as 2 inches of rain. News of Saskatchewan being one of the most affordable places to live has made it a lot more difficult for first-time home buyers. Tyler Hootie is with the Saskatchewan Realtors Association and says the increase in people wanting to move here has led to prices going up and a drop in available homes.
5: After questions were raised about the future of the Canadian Forces Snowbirds at 15 Wing Moose Jaw, we finally might be getting some answers. Defense Minister David McGuinty is expected to visit the base on Tuesday. CKOM weather, Sunday rain and a high of plus 5, Monday sunny and a high of 11. That's your 650 CKOM news update. I'm Roman Hader.
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6: We don't talk about addictions when it comes to gambling. nearly as often, although I did see recently an article that quoted the Canadian Center for Substance Use and Addiction stating that one in four young people who gamble online report high levels of gambling-related harm. And the number of young people who gamble online is a big number. There are lots. I mean, it is extremely accessible in our country, and as many will tell you, it is highly addictive. In fact, Ontario lawmakers are voting this week on a bill in their province, Bill 107, that if passed, would restrict advertising for online gambling sites in Ontario, including bans on operators promoting their platforms. So this whole move comes amid a growing concern from doctors and advocates that widespread gambling ads are normalizing betting and contributing to rising addiction, especially among young people. This is where my next guest will be able to fill in the blanks for us on the addictive behavior that comes with online gambling. We have had Dr. Steve Jordans on the program before. He's a professor of psychology at the University of Toronto Scarborough, and I welcome Professor Jordans back to the show. Thanks so much for taking our call.
1: Thank you for inviting me on the show, Evan. I appreciate it.
6: So this whole notion of online gambling, I'm reading this report from the Canadian Center on Substance Use and Addiction, and I didn't realize how many young people are engaged in online gambling, but it's a big number.
1: It's a big number, and that report really focuses on the 18 to 29-year-old, where it says, for example, that 32% of them are gambling online. But we also know in the less than 18, where it shouldn't even be legal, numbers, you know, sort of global numbers, suggest about 20% of students already by then are engaging in gambling behavior.
6: So this law that I mentioned that is being discussed and voted on this week in Ontario is about advertising. What is it about gambling ads that lead to this problem?
1: Yeah, so sort of two sides to that, to the answer to that. One is that the creators of the advertisements, I mean, they know psychology well. It's a little embarrassing to me to know how psychology is being weaponized in some of these cases by psychologists, but those ads are created. You use the word normalize. That's absolutely true. Glorify as well. They suggest low risk, high probability of winning. They suggest all this fun and entertainment and excitement. And all of those things are especially to any of us that can lure us in, but especially to younger brains, because the part of our brain that kind of says, hey, wait a minute, is this too good to be true? That's our frontal lobes, and they kind of control us from doing these risky behaviors. They don't fully develop until we're 25. So that's why young people are more likely to engage in risky behaviors in general, but they're also more susceptible to these ads that push them into this gambling behavior, and then more susceptible to addiction once they're there. The word normalize, that's absolutely true. Glorify as well. They suggest low risk, high probability of winning. They suggest all this fun and entertainment and excitement. And all of those things are especially to any of us that can lure us in, but especially to younger brains, because the part of our brain that kind of says, hey, wait a minute, is this too good to be true? That's our frontal lobes, and they kind of control us from doing these risky behaviors. They don't fully develop until we're 25. So that's why young people are more likely to engage.

0: 69% met the criteria for problem gambling. So, you know, we can say, oh, well, gambling is, you know, something you can do and lose so much money. If you're a really controlled gambler and you can do it for entertainment, that's fine. But when these young people start gambling, it doesn't look like they have a whole lot of control, and they very quickly find themselves in a very dark place.
1: Can you talk a bit, Professor Jordan, about how that repeated exposure, so I'm back to the advertising piece of this, how does that repeated exposure actually change behavior over time?
0: Well, I mean, part of the trick, of course, is, you know, it used to be that you had to go to some shady, you know, racetrack bar or whatever to place a bet and hang around a bunch of shady people. Now you just got to reach into your phone, like reach to your pocket and grab your phone. So it's very easy, and all the ads have to do is to tempt somebody to do that. And they just want you to experience winning. This is the psychological aspect of this is you'll see that often they'll say, hey, if you sign up on our app, you put in $5 and we'll give you like $50 or something like that to play with. And the reason they do that is they know you're going to lose it all, first of all. But on the path to losing it all, you're going to win a couple times. And those random wins are what really kind of grabs the brain, because it starts to enjoy. We all enjoy chasing these random rewards. And when we don't get them, the longer we don't get them, the more convinced we become that they're just around the corner. And so that sort of pushes somebody to keep chasing those rewards, and often they'll keep chasing it until they're in the hole big time, and then the only way they know to make money at that point is to continue gambling. And so the financial part of it really drives this sort of spiral downwards, you know, until that person is in such a bad place that they admit to their family or whoever. And we know, by the way, that 5 to 8 other individuals who are not gambling are negatively impacted by every problem gambler. So it doesn't end at just the gambler.
1: Steve Jordans is my guest, professor of psychology, University of Toronto, Scarborough. Does it affect boys more than girls? If we're looking at just that youth demographic, does it disproportionately affect one side?
0: It does. It does, absolutely. And you know, part of the reason for that is boys are just generally more plugged in. They're watching more sports, and therefore they are exposed to more of the advertisement being pushed that way. But there's also other factors, like, you know, a lot of boys who watch a lot of sports think they have this illusion of expertise, and they have the sense that, okay, I watch a lot. I know what's going to happen. I can make intelligent bets. Now, of course, the bookies on the other side of things, you know, have way more data and expertise than any individual bettor, and they're making sure the house always wins. But a lot of times these boys think they can kind of game the system and do okay. And, of course, they like to brag about victories, and so they're often exposed to a peer group that when somebody does win, they talk about it, and you see ads like that now where people are bragging about how they had this amazing win. And when you're exposed to that amongst your peer group, that pushes you to do it too. And they don't talk about the losses. None of the peer groups talks about, you know, how their overall performance is really bad. It's just like golfing, right? You talk about that shot that you did well. it's kind of the same idea.
1: Some cases, we don't have many of those even to talk about, Steve, but that's a different topic. Can we talk about, is there a way to allow advertising for online gambling but have it not target youth? Like, is that a possibility, or does it have to be an overall restriction on advertising?
0: I think there, for me, the question would be why. What's the end goal we're trying to reach? And for me, the logical position we should be going for is we already have, like, cigarettes, we have cannabis, you know, other examples where if some substance is dangerous, we don't prevent Canadians from accessing it. You can still access it, but by not marketing it, by restricting the extent to where we market it, we're sending this signal to society. It's not just to the youth. It's to society that says, you know, this is a potentially dangerous behavior that could get you in a lot of trouble. So you can do it. We're not going to stop you from doing it, but we're certainly not going to push you into doing it. And through this ban, we're also going to signal, you know, buyer beware. When you're not, when you're doing what we're doing now, when it's just being marketed like it's candy, you know, then all of those danger signals are not being transmitted to parents, to children, etc. So to me, the logical position is to ban, just like we would with cigarettes, just like we would with cannabis.
1: Steve Jordans is the professor of psychology at the University of Toronto, Scarborough. We're talking about gambling, online gambling specifically, and the, lawmakers in Ontario voting this week whether or not to pass

0: a restriction on advertising for online gambling sites, basically knowing that young people in particular are being affected in a negative way. 1 in 4 young people who gamble online report high levels of gambling-related harm. We know upwards of 68 to 70% of young people aged 15 to 24 have gambled online in the last year. These are big numbers. And so where is the responsibility there to try and limit the harm that that can create for young people in our country? It's a good conversation, an important one too, here 650 CKOM.
1: This is an encore edition of the Evan Bray Show, the voice of Saskatchewan. Evan Bray on 650 CKOM.
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4: I recently recorded episode 2000 of Prosperity Saskatchewan. Now, Prosperity Saskatchewan began in January 2008, over 18 years ago, but I took a break in the middle for a bit. Anyway, it's always been about Saskatchewan's resource sector and economy. Over the years, we were an economic island in the middle of a global market meltdown, weathered some storms, and are now heading into a new era. Today, we can say things like nuclear starts in Saskatchewan, or tomorrow's power mined today in Saskatchewan. Or it's not just about us, it's about food and energy security for the world. We can see that business is the engine that pulls the train of government services. The engine is business. The train's cars are government spending on things we need, like education, healthcare, social services, and the like. And now we need more people educated to pay for education. If you want to learn more, go to prosperitysaskatchewan.ca. I'm Eric Anderson from CIMSA.
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6: Ow! 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
6: Don't forget, over 7,000 pairs of jeans in stock. 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
5: He can't come right now. 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
6: Okay, this is really uncomfortable. 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
5: Hey, straight guy, why you got that Cowtown logo on the end of a metal stick?
6: Because it's springtime, Cal. 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
0: The article was titled "Urgent Care Centers: A Brilliant Idea for the Public, a Devastating Idea for Healthcare Workers." So, tell me, you obviously came up with that title for a reason. Why?
8: Well, it actually came from one of the union heads representing it. The nurses and all the other people in CUPE realize that this is a great idea in principle, Evan. And as you talked about, yes, the people who go there say the staff are wonderful, that they get treated quickly, especially if it's not really serious care. But there just aren't enough people to staff it. There aren't enough nurses, aren't enough physicians, aren't enough technical assistants, the continuing care people, licensed practical nurses. We're losing a lot of people out to out immigration in Saskatchewan. We're not being able to maintain a lot of the medical staff, and there just aren't enough people to staff it, even 16 hours a day. I know they initially wanted all these urgent care centers to be 24 hours a day, but they are trying to staff them for 16. I know they say they're open from 8 till 9:30, but the physicians will stay until midnight if somebody's inside the doors so that they make sure they get treatment. So it's a 16-hour-a-day shift, but 25 times, at least 25 times so far this year, the UCC in Regina has had to shut down early or not open for the regular hours because they're short staffed.
0: There was an interesting part of this that I honestly had not even turned my mind to, but if the day comes where they have to shut down one of these urgent care centers because of a staffing issue, it doesn't mean there's no staff there. There's just not enough to keep it open and keep it running. So what happens to the staff that do show up?
8: Well, they get told a couple days in advance, and that's one of the complaints from the union, is they only get told like a day or two in advance that the urgent care center won't be open all those times. And the staff basically has to take a day off or phone in, say that they're taking a sick day, or find someplace else to work. That's a real complaint. They want to be committed to the urgent care center. And if they can't go there, why should they have to go find another spot to work? They're ready to work, but the place won't be open because it's not fully staffed the way it should be. So That's a valid complaint in my books, I think, Evan.
0: Yeah.
8: Like find another spot for them and or, you know, maybe open it short staff, but that's a tougher one because, you know, you're used to going there for certain types of care. And if it's not available, that's unfair to the public too, isn't it?
0: Daryl Davis is my guest. He's a writer of the article I just read in the Leader Post the other day talking about urgent care centers and a devastating idea for healthcare workers, a brilliant idea for the public is where this story takes us. Do healthcare workers feel, if they could be staffed properly, that these urgent care centers serve an important purpose?
8: Oh, yes. Saskatchewan Union of Nurses and CUPE both think it's a great idea. And of course it is. It takes a lot of the pressure off the emergency rooms of all the hospitals, obviously in Regina at the moment. And the Sask Health Authority has that number to show that more people are going to urgent care who should get urgent care, and more and the people who really need the emergency room care are going there. So, yes, both unions, I think it's a tremendous idea. So do people who have been there. This is a wonderful thought. It can alleviate that pressure and get better treatment. You can get stitched up. You can get a cast. You can get all these things that you don't really need an emergency room for, but you need some medical assistance for. They think it's a terrific idea, but they want more nurses. Bryce Boynton, the new president of Sun, said, we need hundreds more nurses in this province, especially if the province is going to open 5 more urgent care centers, which is what's on the agenda. That the next one's supposed to open in Saskatoon next year.
0: Nurses, I mean, that's just part of the picture. We need more doctors and technicians and even security staff. But like you mentioned, there are more opening. In fact, there are set to open 5 more in the province. Is this a regional problem? Like, are we thinking this is a problem in Regina, but we likely wouldn't experience the same problem in another community?
8: No, it seems like it's going to be a problem everywhere, Evan. When you look at the provincial government is giving $50,000 incentives to technicians and nurses who will go to the smaller centers to work for 3 years. If you commit to Creighton, Saskatchewan for 3 years, you will eventually get $50,000. If you go to Ituna or Kindersley or some of the smaller centers. So it's everywhere in Saskatchewan. To Premier Moe's credit, though, he said the same thing that kind of is implied by all of this. It's not just a Saskatchewan problem. A shortage of medical personnel is basically a worldwide or at least a North American problem.
0: So I wonder, you know, I had Bryce Boynton on the show the other day. We talked about a number of things. Didn't get too deep into the urgent care center discussion, but is this a case Clearly, the province is trying to solve some of the backlogs by doing this and create, you know, a little bit of a stress relief, if you will, off of emergency wards. Should they not have billed it and they will come without ensuring that they've got staffing? Is this something they should be pausing some of these other builds? What are you hearing from the healthcare professionals that you talk to?
8: Yeah, that's what Bryce Boynton said. He said it's great that the infrastructure is going up, but we just need the nurses in advance. If they had a plan this ahead of time, filled the roster of medical people and then built these structures, it would have been a great idea. And to the government's credit, it is trying. It's talked lately about expanding the number of graduates it's going to have at the University of Saskatchewan, physicians and nurses. So they're working on it, but it's going to take a long time to build up the personnel they need to keep five UCCs open across the province, plus all the hospitals, because they're expanding the number of hospital beds too. It's just something you have to get people inspired. Bryce Boynton made a good point, though. He says we don't want to recruit as much as we want to retain. Especially the nurses. They're wearing out. They're overworked in their minds, right? That's not in their minds. Obviously, they're overworked, and they're leaving the profession. And he says that's the biggest loss, because then you have to train somebody else, and you've lost someone who can teach the incoming nurses. So make it better for the people who are already working. Give them the raises that they need, and keep them employed and keep them as happy as you can. And that way you don't have to scramble to find people who might want to come to Saskatchewan. You already have people in Saskatchewan who want to do that job.
0: Last question on this topic anyway, Daryl, is what did you hear in terms of, is there ongoing dialogue? Is there an ask by the healthcare professionals to pause the new builds until we can get staffing to a certain level?
8: That may be going on at some level, Evan, but I haven't heard that. That didn't really come up because do they have that much power for it, right? They are creating jobs. Like, the government is creating jobs for people, but how do they do it? The government is trying to find. They're recruiting people. They're adding those spots for training and getting degrees for people. So I haven't heard that part. It's a good question, and I think maybe we may have to ask Health Minister Cockrell about that and some of the people from the unions, just to double check and see how much power the healthcare workers have to get those demands met.
0: A lot of people weighing in on the text line, experiences that they've had going to the urgent care center. Many people talking about how helpful it was, but also people talking about getting turned away. They got there at 7:30 at night and got told they're not taking any more patients, so they had to go to the ER. This is the problem with kind of these randomly changing hours, Daryl, and the unpredictability of not knowing that when you get there, whether or not you will be seen as a patient.
8: You're right. And some of the people I spoke with, some of them got in right away. They triage. I mean, we all know what triage is, right? And they rank them. The people who are really important have to get in first. They send them where they need to. And if they have to send them to a hospital or to emergency care, that's what they'll do. They're really good at their jobs. And every person I spoke with, which I'm sure you're getting on your text line, say the people who work there, and we hear that about the healthcare workers in Saskatchewan, they're wonderful. We just could use a few more of them.
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1: From the National Newsroom of the Canadian Press, I'm Don Mitchell. BC's provincial health officer says a Canadian is isolating in the province after a presumptive positive test for the hantavirus. The individual had been on board the MV Hondius, a cruise ship that was the scene of the hantavirus outbreak. In a news conference yesterday, Dr. Bonnie Henry said the person is part of a couple from the Yukon who were isolating and developed mild symptoms on Thursday.
2: One individual started to develop mild symptoms, including a fever and a headache. 2 days ago, protocols were followed to bring them and their person they were isolating with. This is the couple that were together to a tertiary care hospital here in Victoria, where they were both assessed and tested for hantavirus.
1: Public health officials and infectious disease physicians are stressing that the Andes virus, the type of hantavirus that hit the Dutch-flagged ship, requires close and prolonged contact to infect a person, and that it is not a pandemic threat. Meanwhile, the World Health Organization says there are more than 300 suspected cases and 88 deaths connected with an Ebola outbreak in Congo and Uganda. The surge is reportedly caused by the rare Bundibugyo virus, which the WHO says has no approved treatments or vaccines. A laboratory-confirmed case has also been reported in Congo's capital, Kinshasa. Officials say conflict and migration in the region have complicated containment efforts of the outbreak that started in April. Closer to home, the Toronto Transit Commission and the union that represents about 700 electrical workers are still engaged in talks after a second bargaining deadline passed last night. The TTC and QP Local 2 are trying to hammer out a new labor agreement with wages the primary stumbling block. The union says they're looking for industry competitive wages, while the commission is trying to avoid passing on new wage expenses to taxpayers and transit users. The transit agency requested and received a no board report from the Ministry of Labor last month, setting up the current countdown for legal job action. Quebec's premier is in Paris today, getting ready to meet with French President Emmanuel Macron as part of an economic mission. Christine Fréchette is also scheduled to meet with a French counterpart and other ministers in an effort to boost exports like defense and critical minerals to the European country. The visit comes as Europe prepares to invest heavily in rearmament, seeking a larger Quebec role in defense contracts. And finally, over to the Middle East, authorities in the United Arab Emirates say a drone strike caused a fire outside a nuclear power plant in Abu Dhabi. In a statement, Abu Dhabi's media office said the fire broke out in an external electric generator just outside the perimeter of the Baraka nuclear power plant in Al Dhafra. So far, no reports of injuries and there's no impact on radiological safety. The drone strike comes as a fragile ceasefire between the U.S. and Iran has held, but tensions remain high in the region. Iran still has a chokehold on the Strait of Hormuz, a vital waterway where a fifth of the world's oil passed through before the war. This is the Canadian Press. In sports and the Stanley Cup playoffs, there will be a Game 7 in the second round after Buffalo came back from a two-goal deficit to net seven straight and beat the Montreal Canadiens in Game 6 of their Eastern Conference Series last night. The deciding game will be played tomorrow night at KeyBank Center in Buffalo. It's a day off for Team Canada at the World Men's Hockey Championship in Switzerland today. They'll face Denmark tomorrow in Group B preliminary round action. In Major League Baseball, the Toronto Blue Jays will be looking to win their three-game weekend series with the Detroit Tigers. Right-hander Kevin Gausman will get the start for the Jays, and the Tigers will counter with their own righty, Jack Flaherty. And in the PGA Championship, Nick Taylor of Abbotsford, BC, is within striking distance of American leader Alex Smalley heading into today's final round. Smalley is at 6-under and leads Taylor, Matty Schmidt, John Rahm, Aaron Rye, and Ludvig Åberg, all by two shots heading into today's action at the Aeronemic Golf Club in Newton Square, Pennsylvania. From the Canadian Press, I'm Don Mitchell.
3: I'm Roman Hader with your 650 CKOM News Update. Environment Canada has issued a special weather statement covering pretty much everywhere south of Saskatoon, all the way down to the U.S. border. That weather system is expected to hang around for much of the weekend. Meteorologist Brad Vrolik says some areas could see as much as 2 inches of rain. News of Saskatchewan being one of the most affordable places to live has made it a lot more difficult for first-time home buyers. Tyler Hootie is with the Saskatchewan Realtors Association and says the increase in people wanting to move here has led to prices going up and a drop in available homes. After questions were raised about the future of the Canadian Forces Snowbirds at 15-wing Moose Jaw, we finally might be getting some answers. Defense Minister David McGuinty is expected to visit the base on Tuesday. CKOM weather, Sunday rain and a high of plus 5, Monday sunny and a high of 11. That's your 650 CKOM news update. I'm Roman Hader.
0: This is an encore edition of the Evan Bray Show, the voice of Saskatchewan. Evan Bray on 650 CKOM.
4: The federal government unveiled their latest vision for Canada's electricity future, which is something that we also wanted to be able to talk about. The plan is focused on dramatically expanding the national power grid. Doubling it, in fact, is what they're wanting to do. Demand surges from population growth, electrification, and industry. So Prime Minister Mark Carney confirmed this morning it's reviewing and amending the clean electricity regulations. Of course, that's been controversial, certainly here in the prairies. I don't know if we know the full extent of the amendments yet, but there were a couple that were announced this morning. This announcement ultimately signals a clearer role for natural gas in providing power and stepping in during peak demand and emergency situations. You do wonder, though, what is it going to mean for Saskatchewan, knowing that we've refurbished the coal fleet here in the province because of, number one, it's a resource that we have readily available that we own as a province, all of those discussion points. So this is an interesting discussion. I want to bring on to the show Stephanie Taylor. Stephanie is the National Post political reporter who often is our conduit to what's going on in Ottawa. And Stephanie at the news conference this morning and joins us live now. Stephanie, thanks so much for taking the call. So for people just tuning in, can you just recap what the announcement was this morning?
5: Yeah, so I mean, you summarized what the Prime Minister certainly sees as the headline, which is his government's plan to double Canada's electricity generation by 2050. And he's talking about the need to do that, not just to power everyday, utilities that people rely for electricity. But this is a government that's talked a lot about building big projects. We think about things like AI data centers. You need a lot of electricity to power those. And so what he's announcing today's strategy, that the Prime Minister says it is going to be subject to about 4 months of consultations, working with provinces, industry, First Nations and other stakeholders to get their input on it before it is kind of finalized. Now, the Prime Minister is touting this plan as one of being around affordability by trying to bring down affordability costs in a big way for Canadians, and is talking about how, you know, doubling Canada's electricity capacity is going to require upwards of $1 trillion in investment. Some of that's going to be private, some of that's going to be public. The Prime Minister had talked about his government's plan to ease the regulatory process for big projects. We think about things like the Federal Major Projects Office. But I think for the prairies, one of the big shifts we are seeing, and you're right, Evan, we don't know all the details yet, but from what we saw under the former Prime Minister, Justin Trudeau, to what we see now, is there's more of a relaxing around the restrictions and the role that liquefied natural gas and gas can play in this. And this is something that I know this announcement just happened not too long ago, but even some stakeholders have said, you know, this is a good thing. They kind of see it as a bit more of a pragmatic reality in places like the prairies.
4: Mm-hmm. So the clean electricity regulations, Stephanie, have been a controversial piece of this electricity discussion from the start. We're looking now at this renewed national electricity strategy. Do you get the sense that there's a relaxing of it and potentially we could hear more?
5: I think so. I mean, again, the details are just starting to come down. I think a lot of companies and those in industry were waiting for this announcement from the Prime Minister. He has said for a number of weeks now that this strategy was coming. So at a time where there's a lot of companies hearing from the Prime Minister that this is a time to build, they were looking at what exactly does this mean for electrification? What does this mean for regulations? I know, again, specifically on the issue of AI data centers, if Canada wants to be attracting its provinces and jurisdictions as home for those, they take a lot of electricity to power. And the Prime Minister, in his remarks today, kind of reiterated how his government sees this set of regulations, where he's kind of talking about, you know, it's not so much about things like prohibitions, but more trying to send a message of pragmatism. And that's where I think you do see some relaxing or planned relaxing when it comes to the role that natural gas is going to be playing. Now, of course, there's going to be environmentalists and others who see this as a bit of a climb down. I noticed that former Environment Minister Catherine McKenna under Mr. Trudeau has already went online saying, listen, gas is not a form of clean electricity. But you kind of see the Prime Minister trying to, I think, find a bit of a balance, particularly to get provinces on side like Saskatchewan and others in the West that, as you said, had been raising concerns about kind of a net zero electricity grid is not going to be realistic in a province that gets as cold as it does out there.
4: So I was just trying to catch bits and pieces. It's tough when you're live on the air and there's a big announcement coming down. But I know the Prime Minister said that this isn't necessarily an easy task. In fact, I heard him refer to, if you get it wrong, Canadians pay more. If we're too timid, we have to rely on other countries for our energy. However, getting it right, could this mean a reduction in power bills for Canadians?
5: That is what the Prime Minister is touting. He's touting, like, power bills for Canadians could go down by somewhat of, I think the figure was around 70% by 2050. So there's some big promises in here, and he's really trying to lean in on the affordability piece. And he's also leaning in with this announcement on his plan to build. He's talking about, you know, his government's plan to expand some of the rules in place for kind of what projects qualify for tax credits to get more projects in the ground. Think around nuclear, which that applies in a big way to Saskatchewan, as well as hydro in provinces that have hydro, as well as renewables. And he's touting, you know, getting more, trying to, you know, build out Canada's electricity grid is going to create a lot of jobs in kind of the tens of thousands over kind of the next 25 or so years. And what was another kind of significant announcement that the Prime Minister made is that he wants to see kind of more transmission lines and sharing between provinces. Provinces like Ontario, for example, sell electricity down to the states as well as other provinces. And so this is, I think, part of the Prime Minister's kind of goal and agenda of trying to kind of get more cooperation between provinces versus kind of exporting power south of the border.
4: Stephanie Taylor is our guest, National Post political reporter. Any sense of how the current energy industry will respond to this? Was there upfront consultation done, or is this announcement coming at a surprise to them?
5: I don't think it's coming at a surprise. It was something that they were waiting for. Again, this is an industry that is liking what they're hearing from the Prime Minister about. It's time to build. It's time to make Canada an energy superpower. But at the same time, they were wondering, okay, you know, the devil's in the details. Show me what the plan is. So I think in the next hour, we are going to be hearing some reaction from industry. And I think they will like the fact that there is going to be consultation. Now, will that level of consultation and the time it takes to implement these, will that create the certainty it needs, this sector needs to kind of move ahead with certain projects as they decide what exactly to advance? That remains to be seen.
4: You know, we watched, and I mean, this started right when I would even suggest the campaign was on for the last federal election, where you heard Prime Minister Carney talking about his vision of Canada becoming an energy superpower. And it was spoken about many times, including on our show, that it's almost impossible to be an energy superpower and have one of the world's most aggressive climate strategies at the same time. What sense are you getting, Stephanie, about where Ottawa is at on the environment, on the climate issue, and maybe where the Liberal government 5 years ago was with where the current government is now?
5: It's much different. I mean, critics will say what the Prime Minister is announcing is a lot of nice words, but until projects get built, you won't be able to notice the difference. But certainly this is a Prime Minister that is trying to sell Canadians on having what I think he would describe as a more pragmatic climate agenda, one that is more friendly to industry investment. And industry oftentimes says you can't ask us to build and expand and try out new technologies if regulations and rules you have in place are too stringent. So we are seeing a relaxing on that front. Now, certainly, I think it's also interesting that today's announcement, which is really the Prime Minister focusing on things like clean energy is coming a day before he is expected to be in Calgary tomorrow on Friday with Alberta Premier Daniel Smith when they announce their implementation agreement on the next stage of this kind of pipeline industrial carbon pricing pact. We've already seen some details leak out around kind of what we're expecting to see Alberta get in terms of the length of time to hike its industrial carbon price or industrial carbon tax to $130 per ton. We're looking at a 2040 deadline for that one. There's also some expectation that there's going to be some more timelines, and what the Prime Minister described today as work trying to advance that pipeline Alberta wants to build from its province to BC's west coast, because Alberta, of course, is working on a proposal that it's going to be submitting to the feds and looking for approval quicker rather than later. So I think kind of these two back-to-back announcements show kind of the line the Prime Minister is trying to walk with his climate agenda of saying this is a government that is still committed to climate change. They see it as necessary for the energy transition, but also trying to say we are friendly to industry and we do not want to kind of have the same fight that his predecessor did.
4: Stephanie Taylor with the National Post political reporter here, 650 CKOM, 980 CJME.
0: The Evan Bray Encore, the voice of Saskatchewan. 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
4: I was talking with a buddy the other day who he said he told me about a month ago that he was putting his house up for sale. They're actually downsizing, so they're moving into a smaller condo, decided to sell their house. Kids are gone away from home. I hadn't seen him for the better part of a month. I said, hey, how did things go with the house? Sold within an hour of posting and sold well over the asking price. And he felt like they actually were asking on the high end of what that price range would be. Ended up in a bidding war. I mean, that is the market right now. Saskatchewan's housing market continues to hit these new highs. We've seen back-to-back months with record price increases. And I think this raises concerns for many people about affordability, not just for new homeowners, but homeowners in general. Saskatchewan traditionally has been viewed as one of the more affordable places to buy a home in Canada, but low inventory and strong demand. You put those two things together, and it's increasing pressure for sure on buyers. I was noticing on the Saskatchewan Realtor Association latest Market Watch report that they put out regularly, the province is seeing affordability erode faster now than many expected. And this is why I wanted to have someone on to talk about this, and I'm happy to welcome Tyler Hootie to the show. He's the VP of Public Affairs and communication for the Saskatchewan Realtors Association. Tyler, thanks so much for taking my call.
15: Oh, thank you so much for having me, Evan.
4: The story I just told about my friend who threw his house on the market and literally within hours there was a bidding war and it sold, that seems to be pretty standard these days in the province.
15: Yeah, it's a story that you put so eloquently, but it's a very actual reality for many. And in Saskatoon, you know, you look at Saskatoon in the last 2 months, you're looking at both those months of the listing price going for over 100% of asking. So those bidding wars are definitely happening in jurisdictions across the province.
4: Right. So let's talk about Saskatoon's market for a second. Well, I want to talk about the whole province, but I saw a comment, Saskatoon's market surpassing potentially Edmonton's in the next 3 years. We've already seen it pass Winnipeg's, I believe. What is this trend about?
15: Yeah, so, you know, I think there's a couple of things that are playing into this. And you said it in your preamble there that the affordability advantage that Saskatchewan has is something that, you know, people from across the country continue to recognize, and they're continuing to choose Saskatchewan because of that affordability advantage. But what we're seeing is, of course, the offspin of that, with more people coming to Saskatchewan and choosing to call the province home, there's fewer inventory, and that is continuing to drive up the prices. And we're seeing that not just in our major centers, but we're seeing that in some of our smaller communities across the province.
4: Is it, Tyler, that the inventory is the problem, or are we seeing that many more people in the market to buy a home?
15: Yeah, I think it's a combination of both. So if you look at inventory, for example, for Saskatoon, inventory is down 50% from its 10-year average. If you look at that number from across the provincial standpoint, we're also at 50% below inventory. You know, there's a few things that go into play into that. As you know, the single detached home that most people are looking for continues to kind of rise in prices and pricing some people out of those homes. We're also missing the supply side of things in those more kind of affordable, quote unquote, units. So, you know, the duplexes, the row homes, there's not enough of those kind of missing middle homes in the market as well to kind of offset that.
4: Right. I think about the affordability issue, and as we continue to want to grow this province from an economic standpoint, and we usually will talk about, you know, attracting investment to the province, which we know leads to attracting jobs to the province, the housing market, you don't want that to be a stumbling block in all of this, but there is some fear that with these kind of continually escalating prices, it might be a hiccup. How do you see that?
15: Yeah, you said that perfectly. You know, the impact goes so much further beyond housing. As that housing supply is low, it impacts things like labor mobility and business attraction and really the economic growth of the province. Housing of itself is not just a housing market. It's one of those kind of core pillars of economic confidence. So we can't really continue to normalize the level of supply that we have because we risk not only eroding that affordability advantage, but you know, that economic stability of the province for people to come here to work, to raise a family, to buy a home. All those things are being impacted right here, right now.
4: Right. Tyler Hootie is our guest, the VP of Public Affairs and Communication for the Saskatchewan Realtors Association. I've always been of the understanding that many people wait until springtime to put their home on the market purposefully because homes don't sell quite as well in the winter. I mean, these are all anecdotal things I've heard. So is it normal to see low inventory levels in the spring?
15: Yeah, so I think if we look at our winter, which thankfully there is no snow in the forecast anymore, but we've had a significantly longer winter than I think many people have expected, which has made people kind of sit on the sidelines a little bit longer than we were expected heading into the spring market. The good news with that is that, you know, new listings in some of the centers are up. So that means that those that have been sitting on the sidelines, kind of waiting for the warmer weather to turn, waiting for that spring market, we do see a little bit of a blip in new listings, a little bit of a blip in inventory. But at the end of the day, what we're looking at is the inventory level that is still significantly below the average over the last 10 years.
4: A lot of the government programs that we've heard, particularly coming out of the federal government, are aimed at trying to make it easier for first-time home buyers. What's the market like right now for first-time or new home buyers? And do you have a sense people are discouraged by what they're finding?
15: Yeah, I think first-time home buyers are probably the ones that hit at my heart, and I know a lot of our realtors' hearts the most over the last little bit here. And yes, there have been some programs like the GST exemption on new home construction, the provincial government's PST exemption on new home construction. All those things are definitely improving and helping improve that affordability conversation. But at the end of the day, if you were to look, and I always reference that, you know, a family who's looking to, or an individual who's looking to enter the housing market for the first time, and 2 years ago that they were looking to, you know, start saving, building that money so that they could put the down payment on the home. You know, if they are now ready today, not only is the price of that home anywhere between, you know, 5 to 10% more than when they started saving 2 years ago, but they're also in a place where there's 15, 20, you know, plus other people looking to purchase that same home. So I can imagine, and I know our members are hearing the frustrations of those challenges, and I really do feel for the first-time home buyers who are looking to enter the market.
4: Tyler Hootie is the VP of Public Affairs and Communications for the Saskatchewan Realtors Association. They produce that Market Watch document on a regular basis. You can see the latest numbers. Again, sra.ca is where you can go to find that report. 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
3: I'm Roman Hader with your 650 CKOM news update. Environment Canada has issued a special weather statement covering pretty much everywhere south of Saskatoon, all the way down to the U.S. border. That weather system is expected to hang around for much of the weekend. Meteorologist Brad Vrolik says some areas could see as much as 2 inches of rain. News of Saskatchewan being one of the most affordable places to live has made it a lot more difficult for first-time home buyers. Tyler Hootie is with the Saskatchewan Realtors Association and says the increase in people wanting to move here has led to prices going up and a drop in available homes. After questions were raised about the future of the Canadian Forces Snowbirds at 15-wing Moose Jaw, we finally might be getting some answers. Defense Minister David McGuinty is expected to visit the base on Tuesday. CKOM weather, Sunday rain and a high of plus 5, Monday sunny and a high of 11. That's your 650 CKOM news update. I'm Roman Hader.
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4: Well, we've had a bit of a theme going this week talking about men's role in assault and violence against women. You remember we had Jackson Katz on the show this week, who is an educator and an author who focuses on what men can do to end violence against women. And that's important. Always, this month, May, is Sexual Violence Awareness Month. And this month is also when we see a Saskatchewan-wide campaign called Choose to See, taking aim at online trends that are having negative impacts. Now, I have to admit, as we were putting this segment together and I started hearing words like looks maxing and manosphere, I had to say, I don't even know what these are. I don't even know what this means. Which is why we bring in an expert to talk about this. The Choose to See campaign is an important one in the province, and I've got Morgan Price joining me today in studio, the Education and Outreach Coordinator with the Saskatoon Sexual Assault and Information Center. Welcome to the show, Morgan. Good to have you here.
0: Thanks for having me back.
4: So let's talk about the campaign, Choose to See. What is the essence of this campaign? What are you hoping to achieve?
0: The idea of this Choose to See campaign, we sort of have done a few years in a row, and this year we're expanding it to be a Choose to Unlearn theme, centering around the critical role of men and boys in preventing and ending gender-based violence, like how you were talking about. Mm-hmm. It directly engages men and boys, particularly those impacted by the pull of this online manosphere that you mentioned before. It sort of welcomes men into the prevention work rather than calling them out and pointing that finger.
4: Right. So, you know, when we talked about this earlier this week and we talked about the role that men can play to end violence against women, the text line was busy with a lot of people saying, I agree with this topic, but I'm not an abuser. Right. And so we got into this topic about how language matters and what you say and sometimes what you condone by not stepping up and saying that that's inappropriate. How does that morph into this kind of online discussion that you're talking about? And maybe we should start by what is manosphere? I don't even
0: what
4: understand
0: that. What is the
4: manosphere?
0: Yeah. So the manosphere is a collection of online communities, forums, chat groups that focus on men's issues and masculinity, which is not inherently a bad thing. Mm-hmm. So while some of those discussions start off as focusing around self-improvement or how to have healthy relationships, many of these spaces accidentally or intentionally start promoting hostility towards women, which turns into real violence against women.
4: Right. And I mean, the social media presence and implications on just life in general is something we talk about often on the show. Are we seeing certain demographics, certain groups targeted or maybe targeted and or impacted by this social media?
0: I actually think your use of the word targeted was really great because young men in particular, teenage boys and under 30-year-olds are particularly targeted by manosphere content. They are groomed, in a sense, to think this content is not harmful, even when it is, or is serving them when it's actually harming them just as much as the violence against women can harm women.
4: This term of looks maxing, again, I sometimes feel like an old guy when I hear these terms because I've never heard of this before, but this is wild when you see some of the extent to which people are willing to go to. I mean, looks maxing, my understanding is it's about trying to improve your looks.
0: Yes, absolutely.
4: So what are some of the things, the trends that you see and hear online? And feel free to include some of the extremes.
0: So, I mean, looks maxing is an issue that has been impacted and targeted women for decades and decades, thinking of plastic surgery, the cosmetics industry, changing our hair, etc. And so now it's just transitioning into targeting men and masculinity primarily. Lots of messaging about body dysmorphia, so saying your body doesn't look good the way it does, or it's not manly enough. So men are going to extremes to get plastic surgery in their muscles, in their shoulders, in their sexual body parts to try and appear more.
4: Improve your looks.
0: Yes, absolutely.
4: So what are some of the things, the trends that you see and hear online? And feel free to include some of the extremes.
0: So, I mean, looks maxing is an issue that has been impacted and targeted women for decades and decades, thinking of plastic surgery, the cosmetics industry, changing our hair, etc. And so now it's just transitioning into targeting men and masculinity primarily. Lots of messaging about body dysmorphia, so saying your body doesn't look good the way it does, or it's not manly enough. So men are going

0: engaging in self-harm behaviors, which can then lead into lots of, understandably, rage and aggression coming out of that, and then violence toward vulnerable communities. But the root there, the looks maxing, is the message is you are not enough in the way that you look currently, mm-hmm. and you need to fix that.
1: I know I've heard said before, and I believe I've heard you say, that sexual violence dies in the sunlight.
0: Mm.
1: Talk about that and why that's important in this campaign that we're talking about.
0: Sexual violence, and you said this when I first sat down, that it's such a stigmatized issue, and survivors themselves historically have not been allowed to speak about sexual violence and about the ways that they've been impacted. They've been primarily blamed and held responsible for the crime that's happened against them.
1: Mm-hmm.
0: And that silence and that silencing of survivors breeds more shame and therefore more sadness, self-harm, suicidality, etc. And so when we shine a light on issues like this, it allows survivors to say, you know what, I don't need to hold this shame. The shame actually belongs on the person who caused this harm mm-hmm. on me, not on me for experiencing the violence.
1: The campaign is called Choose to See. I've got Morgan Price joining me, who is the Education and Outreach Coordinator with the Saskatoon Sexual Assault and Information Center. So you talk about how it does target certain people, mm-hmm. and we know often that you can see kids' online feeds shift dramatically in a very short time. Can you talk about that and maybe the slippery slope that is and whether or not they started at point A, meaning to end at point B? It doesn't always work that way.
0: Right. When doing research for this campaign, we actually found some research out of Ireland that found that it takes 23 minutes of scrolling on either TikTok, YouTube, Instagram, until toxic or misogynistic content starts to appear. Mm-hmm. in young men and boys content, which is staggeringly fast to me. Accounts that started by just watching videos about sports, gaming, or fitness were still recommended misogynistic content within minutes. And algorithms are designed to keep people engaged, right. So controversial or more extreme content is often pushed because it gets more attention and interaction.
1: Mm-hmm. So when we're talking about education mm-hmm. on this topic, and I've heard it, been referred to as counter-education, mm-hmm. or trying to almost undo some of the things that are being learned or observed online. What does that look like? How do you go about targeting that?
0: Well, the first step is talking about what is the manosphere, what is this content doing? So thank you for highlighting mm-hmm. it on your show. It's talking about it with the kids and the youth in your life, whether you're a parent, whether you're a teacher. It is not something that any youth that is engaging online is at risk of experiencing. So it just has to be constant conversations. And unfortunately, in education, by parents, by teachers, by the adults that might be happily oblivious
1: right.
0: to this issue, but unfortunately, their youth are directly impacted.
1: You know, when I had Jackson Katz on the show this week, after that, and again, we were talking about what men can do to end violence against women, and many people texting in, joining the conversation, saying, you know, I'm proud to say I'm not a person who does or ever has abused a woman.
0: Yep.
1: Love it. This isn't an anti-men campaign.
0: Of course not.
1: This is just about raising awareness about how everything from online content to conversations is important for us to be aware how that can sometimes normalize a behavior that can lead to that.
0: Mm-hmm.
1: May not be for you, but it could be for someone else. Is that mm-hmm. is that a fair way to capture this?
0: Absolutely. And a big piece of the highlighting of the Manosphere campaign that we wanted to highlight is that this online culture hurts everyone, including men. It's telling men that they are not enough. It's telling men that they have to act in a certain way that shows how masculine and dominant they are, which is, of course, harmful to them. They have to fulfill this harmful stereotype that they might not feel is who they are at their core. So no, it's a calling in of all people, not an anti-men campaign in any way. And it's actually still a for survivors campaign at its core.
1: In many different conversations, there are certain people that are more vulnerable
0: mm-hmm.
1: to not only be targeted, but mm-hmm. to falling to the prey of these types of things online. Many times it's around isolation.
0: Yes.
1: We hear that with people many times. Can
0: mm-hmm.
1: can you talk about how that connection can be a slippery slope in this topic?
0: Yeah, many young men enter the manosphere or engage with manospheric type content looking for community. Loneliness, mental health struggles, social pressures can encourage young people to reach out for belonging online, and some Manosphere communities offer that sense of connection at first, so it's understandable. But instead of encouraging healthy coping strategies or support systems,

0: the content can often shift toward anger and resentment within oneself.
1: Morgan Price with the Saskatoon Sexual Assault and Information Center. And again, you can go to their website or the organizations in Regina and North Battleford to learn more about the Choose to See campaign. 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
11: When the backdrop's gotta give main character energy. When the balloons have to blow up the vibe. When the cap simply cannot clash with her manicure. From graduations to prom parties. When it's gotta be right, Party City.
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1: Dr. Douglas Clark is a professor at the University of Saskatchewan's School of Environment and Sustainability, and he specializes in human-bear conflict, and I'm happy to have Dr. Douglas Clark joining me today on the show. Thanks for joining the program.
12: Happy to do so, Evan.
1: So what conditions would you say are most often likely to increase the risk of a serious encounter with a bear?
12: Sure. So to be clear on the scene here, in Saskatchewan, we're basically talking about black bears. We do have one record of a polar bear up in the far northeast, and the last grizzly documented was 1960. So even though we don't have all the details, I would expect we're talking about a black bear here. And certainly those are the bears that people in Saskatchewan encounter. There are a few things that can increase the risk of an interaction between people and bears that doesn't end with with the bear going its way, people going theirs, and everyone just kind of nodding and enjoying the moment. That does happen a lot, but the things that that elevate the risk are if a bear figures out that there's something that's potentially edible, and particularly if they get a food reward, and that leads to a behavior the wildlife managers call food conditioning, where a bear gets used to people providing a source of food. Now, that can be all kinds of things that we wouldn't normally think of necessarily as edible. A bear's got kind of wider tolerance than we do. But things like compost, garbage, of course, food stored outside, even bird seed, all of those can be attractants and can give food rewards to bears. Hunters and fishermen, they have extra risks. They've got to take care of animal entrails and the pieces that they're transporting and bringing home. Food conditioning in and of itself is a problem, but where it really starts to pick up risk is when that happens in conjunction with a bear simply getting used to people being around and starts to lose its generally natural wariness about being near people. And that, again, is something that managers call by the term habituation. So when you get food conditioning and habituation going on, that's when the risk starts to really go up. And these are the situations that people can usually do something about through prevention, through attractant control. So those are the most common sources of conflict between people and black bears, not just in Saskatchewan, but North America-wide, really.
1: Dr. Douglas Clark is our guest, University of Saskatchewan. Does the fact that this is springtime, bears emerged from their dens after hibernating, does that play into it at all?
12: You know, without knowing the details of the incident, I can't say for sure, but it certainly is on my mind. It's been a late spring. It's still a late spring in the northern part of the province. I looked at satellite images, weather cams at nearby airports. There's a lot of snow up there. So I am curious. When we eventually learn more, I'll be very curious about the condition of the bear. I would be very curious about, what alternatives did that bear have? When bears come out of hibernation in much of northern Canada, there still isn't a lot available to eat. There's overwintered berries, anything that might have died over the winter, but with the snowpack that we have, it's entirely possible that all those things would have been covered up in an area like that. So a bear this spring emerging from a den in northern Saskatchewan might have fewer options than usual, and that it could be a factor, but I simply don't know enough to be able to say, yeah, it is.
1: After this incident happened, we've heard that the bear was shot and killed on scene by a person who was present prior to conservation officers arriving. The body of the bear now taken to Western College of Veterinary Medicine here in Saskatoon. What will happen there?
12: Sure, I expect what will happen probably already has happened by now, but a necropsy is a very standard part of an investigation like this, especially when someone is killed, because wildlife managers want to know what went on. They want to know the circumstances that led to this. The coroner, RCMP, they will want to know the cause of death, and they'll be working very hard to establish all of those things as clearly and with as much certainty as they can. They'll be looking for disease, health, and they'll be looking for really anything that adds insight and information to the interaction between that bear and that person before and after that person died.
1: I want to be very careful with this question because this is a tragic situation and we don't know the circumstances. I don't know, none of us do what led up to this. But if we take away from this case and just talk about an encounter, human and a bear, is there something that humans should be aware of that they could do that could cause the situation to get worse?
12: Yeah, yeah, there are things that people absolutely can keep in mind. There are things that we can do that will, you know, have a likelihood of making it get worse. There are things that we can do that have a likelihood also of making it better. And so we talked about attractants a couple of minutes ago. Anything that might smell edible to a bear, if you can keep those away from a bear, that's going to prevent things from happening. Or even if a bear drifts through, intrigued by smells, if it doesn't get a food reward, it's probably going to keep going. And if you stay out of its way and leave it some options, that's probably the smart play in a situation like that. Now, there are occasionally situations where black bears, other bear species as well, but this is definitely documented in black bears, can exhibit predatory behavior on people. That's, you know, me probably using a few more words than I need to say that sometimes they try to treat us as lunch. And those are really awful situations when they do occur. Those can be recognized. In those situations, if you act passively, or God help you, if you try to play dead, and that did happen in one national park in the Yukon a number of years ago with a grizzly bear that decided that, well, it hadn't read the same set of rules. That's exactly the wrong response in that situation. If a bear has predatory intent, it is going to approach deliberately, close, quietly. It's not going to be bluffing or, you know, growling or making popping or huffing noises. It's not going to be trying to move you away or send you signals. It's simply going to be approaching with quite deliberate intent, quite closely. And in a situation like that, if a bear is doing that, what you want to do is get out of that situation as quickly as possible. Failing that, that's when you want to use a deterrent like bear spray if you have something like that. Or if you don't have anything, you do whatever you can. You use whatever you can to convince that bear to stop that behavior.
1: Just a couple more questions. We don't have a ton of time left. Dr. Douglas Clark is my guest. Many people think this is only an issue in the north part of our province. How far south do we find bears in Saskatchewan?
12: Anywhere you've got trees, you can potentially find bears in Saskatchewan. They are much more common, I gather, than they used to be in Redberry Lake and that area just a little bit west of Saskatoon. My colleague Ryan Brook in his wildlife monitoring using remote cameras has got photos of black bears within Saskatoon city limits. Earlier last year there was a black bear that got into a neighborhood in Regina, probably coming down the Capel Valley. So once you're out of the forest, it's very, very rare, but not impossible.
1: This has been a great chat. Dr. Douglas Clark, I appreciate you giving us some time today. Thanks for joining the show.
12: Happily, Evan.
1: Dr. Clark, a professor at the University of Saskatchewan School of Environment and Sustainability.
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1: It's 7 o'clock. I'm Roman Hadar. Another day of rain on the prairies. How $10 a day child care is becoming harder for centers to afford. And the countdown to another season of Rider football. And Regina Misty and it's plus 5 in Saskatoon light snow and it's plus 1. It'll be another nasty day of weather on the prairies. Looking out the window today, you'll see clouds, rain, and even some snow. Dave Carlson is a meteorologist with Environment Canada and says the good news is this system won't stick around as long as they initially thought.
2: This weather system is moving a little bit more quickly than previously forecast. So since it's not going to be sticking around as long, it's not going to be raining for as long. So there will be a little less rain.
1: That rain should end sometime this evening with things drying up over the next few days. A program designed to make child care cheaper for families is now raising questions about whether some Saskatchewan daycares can survive. Operators across the province have raised concerns about fundraising, donations, and financial pressure as Saskatchewan prepares to implement child care funding changes on July 1st. Education Minister Everett Hinley says the province is working within limited federal funding.
3: That's what you will hear, I think, consistently across the country right now, is that there does need to be a more substantial amount of federal dollars coming into this program in order to maintain it going forward.
1: He says they are continuing to meet with daycare operators to help answer questions and discuss possible solutions. It's been a rough time for young people hoping to buy a home, and unfortunately, that problem could get a whole lot worse, especially in places like Saskatchewan. Tyler Hootie is with the Saskatchewan Realtors Association and says as prices continue to rise, so too does demand.
4: You look at Saskatoon in the last 2 months, you're looking at both those months of the listing price going for over 100% of asking.
1: He says Saskatchewan's affordability advantage is slowly starting to fade with more people coming to the province and the housing supply not being able to keep up. The Ebola outbreak in the Congo and Uganda has been declared a public health emergency of international concern. Ebola is highly contagious and can be contracted via bodily fluids such as vomit, blood, or semen. That World Health Organization's emergency declaration is meant to spur donor agencies and countries into action. By the WHO standards, it shows the event is serious. There is a risk of international spread, and it requires a coordinated international response. Economists are expecting inflation topped 3% in April for the first time since 2023, as consumers grapple with the effects of the war in Iran.
5: Statistics Canada is set to publish updated price data on Tuesday, with economists calling for the headline inflation figure to hit 3.1%, up from 2.4% in March. Economists at RBC say the jump in gas prices is largely to blame for pushing inflation higher, though the federal government's move to suspend the fuel excise tax for about 4 months starting in mid-April will take some steam out of the figures. The Bank of Canada has signaled it will look through the initial inflationary spike tied to higher pump prices, but will act to ensure price pressures don't become entrenched. Michelle Zedekian, The Canadian Press.
1: After injury derailed his training camp last year, Eric Anderson is healthy and pushing for a spot on this season's Saskatchewan Roughriders. As Green Zone sports reporter Scott Roblin explains, he brought some hardware to Saskatchewan with the preseason looming.
6: There was no offensive lineman in Canadian University football last season more dominant than Eric Anderson, concluding his U-Sports career with the Western Mustangs with the JP Metris Trophy as the top O-lineman in the country.
7: It was good to go back one last season, graduated, got all my school done, stuff like that, and obviously the Metris was a great way to end it.
6: A Riders second-round draft pick, Anderson is on the field at camp after a head injury forced him to the sidelines last year. And with enough seasoning, head coach Corey Mace believes Anderson could fill a role with the big club.
8: You see everything that you loved about him is why we picked him as high as we did.
6: From Griffith Stadium in Saskatoon, I'm Scott Roblin.
1: The latest local news is as close as your phone. 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Sports from the Green Zone, the Montreal Canadiens, who defeated the Tampa Bay Lightning in seven games in their first round NHL playoff series, are going the distance again in the second round. The visiting Buffalo Sabres rallied from a 3-1 first period deficit last night to thump the host Canadiens 8-3 to force a seventh and deciding game in their series. It'll be played tomorrow night at KeyBank Center. It's 7:05. Your Victoria Day long weekend weather in Regina and southern Saskatchewan today. Rain about 10 to 15 millimeters with the temperature falling to +3 this afternoon. Tonight periods of rain and a low of +1. Tomorrow light snow changing to periods of rain and a high of 6. In Saskatoon and central Saskatchewan today, periods of light snow or rain about 5 to 10 millimeters and a high of +5. Tonight cloudy with a 30% chance of showers and a low of +1. Tomorrow mainly cloudy and a high of 11. Across Saskatchewan today in the Battle Fords, 2, Prince Albert 2, Swift Current 6, Weyburn 4, Estevan 3, Yorkton 2, and in Moose Jaw 5. In Regina, misty with a southeast wind at 25 and it's +5. In Saskatoon, light snow with a northeast wind at 40 and it's +1. It's 7:06. I'm Roman Hadar.
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0: This is an encore edition of the Evan Bray Show, the voice of Saskatchewan. Evan Bray on 650 CKOM.
10: Well, last week, the opposition NDP in Saskatchewan brought out a document they say was leaked to them by a employee at SaskPower stating that the coal refurbishment is costing much more than originally planned. Originally, we heard $900 million. Now we're hearing it's going to be about $2.6 billion for the refurbishment. However, this document that the NDP presented in question period looks like $26 billion. I had NDP SaskPower critic Alina Young on the show Friday. Today, I wanted to connect with Minister Jeremy Harrison. Minister Harrison, of course, the Saskatchewan Minister of Crown Investments Corporations, and he joins me on the phone. Minister, thanks for taking the call.
11: Well, great to be here, Evan. Thanks so much for the invitation.
10: Okay, so it's basically the tale of two numbers, and we're trying to decide which is the right one. I remember you were on the show last June talking about the decision that the government made to extend the life of the coal plants. The number we've heard recently to be around $2.6 billion for that. The NDP last week say they've uncovered a document that says it's $26 billion. Which is the right number?
11: Well, it is $2.6 billion. And, we had SaskPower done an enormous amount of work on this, along with outside partners. Hatch Engineering had worked with the company as well on the estimate for the capital refurbishment, which is $2.6 billion, was confirmed again by SaskPower officials late last week. What the NDP have actually done here is they have taken that capital cost, $2.6 billion, and then rolled in an estimate of 25 years of operating. So that includes operating, maintenance, sustainment, the salaries of the employees that work there, the mining costs, the fuel costs, the transmission costs, including any upgrades or sustainment on transmission over 25 years, which is entirely dishonest. It would be like saying the actual cost of a vehicle is not just the cost of the vehicle, but it's 25 years of fuel and insurance and repairs and maintenance and car washes. And that's not how people look at what these costs are. It's $2.6 billion for the capital. And when you compare apples to apples, their plan is over $20 billion on capital, plus all of that maintenance cost and operational cost, which would be incurred regardless of the generation method that would be used, which is what's been very well pointed out by the IBEW union and the United Mine Workers as well, who have supported the government's position strongly on this, who understand the numbers as well as anybody, because these are the frontline workers that do it every single day. Who have been very clear that the government is right on this and the NDP are wrong.
10: Okay, the document, Minister Harrison, that the NDP have was something that was presented, my understanding, to the SaskPower board. What are those numbers? So they have, for example, $11.4 billion in capital. Can you explain Does the $2.6 billion for refurbishment fit in there, and what else would be included?
11: It does. So the document that the opposition put forward was it was an incomplete and early draft of a board submission. But what the overall number, the 11.4 for overall maintenance operations sustainment, that included all of those things. The $2.6 billion was very clearly included, though, as a part of that 11.4. Now, a big part of the cost over 25 years is fuel. And that really is where I think we have a very, very different approach than the NDP. I know what the cost for coal is going to be over 25 years. It's the same as it is today. It's the same that it's going to be 2 months from now. It's the same as it's going to be 20 years from now, which is zero because we own the resource. We have hundreds of years of supply of coal here in this province within literally kilometers of the plants that are utilizing it to produce power for the Saskatchewan public and Saskatchewan industry. What their plan is going to do is make us entirely dependent on importing outside sources of fuel, which is natural gas from Alberta and from the United States, which is subject to enormous volatility. We've seen that price of gas go up to $10. We would be putting ourselves in the position of being subject to the world price potentially of gas, which is nearly $20 right now for the world price. So that has been a central criticism that has been made by others and by I of their plan. What we've said is all of the above. So we do have gas on our grid. We do have coal on our grid. We do have hydro. We're putting more intermittent renewables as well. I've made 4 project announcements for renewables. We have biomass. What we're doing is diversifying risk. That's the right way to run a power system, but also utilizing the resources that you have, which in this case for us, coal, hydro, biomass, to get us to the resource that we have for the future, which is uranium, and that is the end objective being nuclear baseload power generation.
10: We're chatting today with Minister Jeremy Harrison, Saskatchewan's Minister of Crown Investments Corporation. When Alina Young was on the show on Friday, she said that our coal is not free. It's costing us, I believe she quoted $13 billion, which is the number in this report for fuel. The coal is an asset that we own as a province. The cost is incurred to mine it. Is that accurate?
11: There is, yeah. We pay partners for mining. Westmoreland is our partner for mining right now. And I would say that as far as that document itself, which was prepared a well over a year ago now, things have changed. We have made the announcement with regard to the energy security strategy. What we're going to see, I think, is a reduction in that cost of the mining over the next number of decades because we are going to have certainty. So that is going to be one change. I'm not making any announcements on that yet, but I think there's going to be some significant and important news on that coming forward in the coming months. So I want to thank our partners there and the great folks who are out mining coal every day, hardworking folks to keep the lights on. But really, it's about energy security. And I said during the rollout of the energy security strategy, what we did, we made a policy choice in government that we were prioritizing energy security for Saskatchewan, using Saskatchewan resources to produce power for Saskatchewan people. What you're seeing across Europe right now, where they outsource their energy security, outside of the continent, what you're seeing right now, our countries realizing that they made an enormous mistake. Environmental laggards, and I say that sarcastically, like Germany, who have taken this very, very seriously, what are they doing right now? They are rebuilding their coal plants across that country because they realized as well that energy security actually matters as a part of a diversified energy grid.
10: Can we talk about, so the NDP have also come out, and we saw that revealed earlier in April, their grid and growth plan, which calls for the expansion of natural gas, which they say cheaper than this continued use of coal. And even using SaskPower's numbers, Alina Young on the show Friday said the cost of coal is twice the amount of natural gas. When I remember you were on the show last year saying coal is up to half the cost of using natural gas. I don't believe both of those things can be true at once. Which is
11: true? To be very candid, what she said is entirely untrue. We own the coal. It's a free resource. And the other part of the conversation on this is the enormous volatility in gas prices. We would be subjecting ourselves 100% of our baseload power generation to importing gas from outside of the province. And that means from Alberta, that means from the United States, and be subject and a price taker on the volatility on that price over the next 25 years. And I guarantee you that price is going to go up significantly over. It's gone up, it's doubled already this year. So that would mean that we would be paying massively more. And I would say this as well. We've actually run some high-level numbers on this, and SaskPower had done very detailed work as a part of the rate review panel, looking at a scenario very much like what the New Democrats had proposed. The capital cost for their proposal would be over $21 billion. That's SaskPower's estimate on the capital. Our capital expenditure for 1,500 megawatts, the exact same amount, is $2.6 billion. Then you add to that the maintenance, operation, fuel cost, all of those things. The high-level estimate that the company has done of their scenario is over $50 billion. So with significant upside that could be much higher than that if the price of gas goes closer to the world price. What we're doing is the responsible approach. It's the realistic approach. It's the approach that maximizes the resource that we have here to produce power for Saskatchewan public as we get to uranium. And remember, that is the objective. That is the bridge to get to uranium, using Saskatchewan uranium to produce nuclear power here in this province for our industry and citizens. That's where we're going to get to.
10: Saskatchewan's Minister of Crown Investments Corporation, Jeremy Harrison, here on 980 CJME and 650 CKOM.
0: The Evan Bray Encore. The voice of Saskatchewan. The Evan Bray Show, 650 CKOM. 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
10: Okay, we talked about, the notion of hantavirus has been in the news a lot lately since there has been this outbreak on this cruise ship. So we've seen this cruise ship had to anchor off the west coast of Africa. They had to basically try and isolate it from the rest of the world. Three people died. A number of people have been sick. And many people now that have disembarked from the ship are being forced to isolate in some cases up to 42 days. So what this has done is it has caused different levels of anxiety amongst people who don't want to go back to what happened in the early, 2020, 2021 with the COVID pandemic. Now, experts are not pointing at this, that it's going to be anything like that. But I just think, given the fact that we came through this, a lot of people are anxious and asking questions. So here to hopefully quell the fear a little bit is Dr. Joseph Blondeau, who we welcome back to the show, Saskatoon clinical microbiologist, head of clinical microbiology at Royal University Hospital and the University of Saskatchewan. Dr. Blondeau, thanks for being here.
18: Oh, it's my pleasure. Good morning, Evan.
10: Should people be concerned?
18: I don't think so. I think what we're looking at here was a really unfortunate situation where a couple of individuals happened to, go to an endemic area where the vector or the rodent which carries this particular virus is known to exist. Don't know what the nature of their exposure was that would have exposed them to the virus, but it looks like the Dutch couple in particular may have been exposed prior to getting on the ship and then sort of brought this virus onto the ship when they boarded and then departed for the excursion that they were on. This virus is a little bit different than other hantaviruses that are found around the world because this is the only hantavirus, at least that I'm aware of, that has been associated with human-to-human transmission. The hantavirus that we have here in Canada is not. And there are 38 different strains of hantavirus around the world, and this one here is the only one that's associated with human-to-human transmission. And even that association is under circumstances of a very, very close contact. And that close contact would be, sort of anything to do with sharing of a bed or intimate contact or very close contact when you're caring for a patient that may have this virus. But in terms of this virus becoming, something analogous to what we saw with COVID, that's not going to happen.
10: So can we go back to just this basic understanding of where hantavirus comes from, where it originates, and how we are, most at risk of being infected?
18: Yeah, so hantavirus is a virus which is commonly found in rodents. And, in this province in Saskatchewan, we see it in deer mice and rice rats and white-footed mice, cotton rats, etc. The virus is shed from these rodents in urine and feces, and it's also in their saliva. And so how humans get exposed is that if you actually come in contact with the rodent or the rodent's droppings, when you're cleaning, say, a shed or a barn or whatever, if you start sweeping this stuff up, then the virus can become aerosolized, you inhale it, and then you can become infected. And the difficulty with sometimes tracing these cases is that the incubation period can be quite long. Some of the literature says 1 to 6 weeks, some says 1 to 8 weeks, which is why some of the people coming off this ship are going to be quarantined for extended periods of time just because it can have a prolonged incubation time.
10: Is there a correlation, Dr. Blondeau, between the severity, and by severity I mean the lethality of a virus, and the ease in which it can be transmitted? Because this one, our understanding is that it's not good. If you get this strain of hantavirus, it's actually, it's quite dangerous to you, could be life-threatening. Does that, though, kind of counterbalance with how easily it's transmitted?
18: No, it does not. Unfortunately, you know, humans are accidental hosts for this virus, simply because this is not a virus that we would normally carry nor share between humans. So, as I said, we become infected when we come into contact with its source, and that's from rodents. I think that the uniqueness of this virus is that in patients that do become infected, it does have a high mortality rate. The mortality rate can be as high as 50%. Some literature says 38 to 40%. It probably has to do more with the fact that when this virus starts causing infection in the body, it gives you some early symptoms that you can confuse with some other type of infection. So you could get things like fatigue and fever and muscle aches, et cetera. And then you may have this progressive period where you start to see more severe symptoms, including, you know, severe respiratory distress, shortness of breath, and even leading to shock. That in and by itself does not correlate with the ease with which this virus may be transmitted from one person to another. That's something entirely different. And we think back to the days of COVID, and if we think of viruses like measles and mumps, etc., we know that these viruses are very, very easily transmitted by aerosolization. That means once we get infected with them, our respiratory secretions contain this virus for a period of time. We liberate that into the air. Anybody that happens to be standing close to us, we can potentially expose. The same is not necessarily true for the hantavirus strains in general, which is why you need very, very close and sustained contact, particularly with this Andy strain, in order for you to acquire the virus from somebody else. So it's a very, very rare event. So no, the severity of the disease and the ease of transmission are not related.
10: Dr. Joseph Blondeau is my guest. He is the head of clinical microbiology at Royal University Hospital. I have a text actually on the line as you and I are chatting. A fellow saying he was ripping apart an old shed on the weekend, found a nest that looked like an old nest that belonged to some mice. His dog was in there chewing it apart. Should he be concerned that his dog had this contact? Is there, what does that look like for pets, and is that a threat to humans?
18: I don't know. I actually, because I'm not a veterinarian, I don't know what the risks are for companion animals like dogs and cats. I'd have to go and look that up. So I don't know. Probably have to get that information somewhere else. Certainly he himself, if he was ripping apart this old shed, and if it was in a confined space, and a confined space where he was doing something that could potentially aerosolize a virus, then there's a potential risk. But then it assumes the fact that the virus was actually present.
10: Right.
18: And we don't necessarily know that every time we see a mouse or mouse droppings, there's actually viable virus that's present. Right. And so there are a number of factors that would have to fall into play before a person actually gets infected with this virus. So we have to keep in mind, Evan, that this is a very rare infection indeed. I think last week when we had talked about it, I had said that, you know, there's only been, you know, 100 and some odd cases across the country over the last number of years. And the cases seem to be, you know, adjusted more to the west because we have the vector that's here. But when we look at the population sizes in Western Canada, and we look at the rodent population and our interactions or potential interactions, this is a very, very rare infection indeed.
10: Mm-hmm.
18: And it's not something I don't think that people need to be, you know, overly concerned about, and take those precautions that we've been talking about. You know, if you're going to be cleaning sheds and whatnot, if you think you see mouse droppings, you know, take a bleach solution, a 1 in 10 bleach solution, sort of spray the area, let it sit for 10 to 15 minutes before you try and clean it up, because the virus does have an envelope, and we know that detergents and bleaches degrade the envelope, and once that occurs, then the virus is no longer infectious. And don't be vacuuming if you've not sprayed down the area. And those are just comments. That may wear a mask, wear some gloves, that sort of stuff. And all of those things will further reduce the likelihood of being exposed.
10: Dr. Joseph Blondeau with the University of Saskatchewan, also with the Royal University Hospital. He's a clinical microbiologist here. 650 CKOM, 980 CJME.
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1: It's 7:30. I'm Roman Hadar. It'll be another nasty day of weather on the prairies. Looking out the window today, you'll see clouds, rain, and even some snow. That rain should end sometime this evening, with things drying up over the next few days. A program designed to make child care cheaper for families is now raising questions about whether some Saskatchewan daycares can survive. Operators across the province have raised concerns about fundraising, donations, and financial pressure as Saskatchewan prepares to implement child care funding changes on July 1st. The Ebola outbreak in the Congo and Uganda has been declared a public health emergency of international concern. By the WHO standards, it shows the event is serious, there is a risk of international spread, and it requires a coordinated international response. Economists are expecting inflation top 3% in April for the first time since 2023, as consumers grapple with the effects of the war in Iran. Your Victoria Day long weekend weather in Regina and southern Saskatchewan today. Rain about 10 to 15 millimeters, with the temperature falling to plus 3 this afternoon. Tonight, periods of rain and a low of plus 1. In Saskatoon and central Saskatchewan today, periods of light snow or rain about 5 to 10 millimeters and a high of plus 5. Tonight, cloudy with a 30% chance of showers and a low of plus 1. In Regina, misty with a southeast wind at 25 and it's plus 5. In Saskatoon, light snow with a northeast wind at 40 and it's plus 1. At 7:31, I'm Roman Hadar.
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10: Committee on National Security, Defense and Veterans Affairs warns that Russia is actively targeting Canadians with false information, propaganda, even deep fakes designed to divide and weaken confidence in the democracy of our country. The report highlights how social media makes it easier than ever for this disinformation to spread and points out that young people in particular may be vulnerable to this. So again, we chatted with Dr. Brian McQuinn last week. Today, we bring on to the show someone who, before his current appointment on Senate, was and continues to be a leading psychiatrist and professor from Nova Scotia. He sits on the National Security, Defense and Veteran Affairs Committee, and he is a senator for the Government of Canada, Senator Stan Kuchar, who joins us by phone. Senator, thanks for taking the call.
7: Well, thank you very much for inviting me, and thank you so much for taking on this very important topic.
10: So can you talk a little bit about your life's journey prior to the Senate appointment? Because that's why you've got such an interest in this topic.
7: Absolutely, for sure. But before I do that, can I give a big shout out to Togo, Saskatchewan?
10: Togo, Saskatchewan. Of course you can.
7: Yeah, well, shout out. Here you go, Togo. I went to Togo when I was 20 years old. Now that's 54 years ago this summer when I worked on a CN extra gang out of Lynn Lake, Manitoba, and my good friend Richard Maximus, his family had an acreage out there, and that's where I did my first grouse hunting, and I'll never forget Togo, Saskatchewan. So there you
10: okay,
7: go.
10: You got. I don't know that Togo gets shout-outs every day, so they'll be happy to hear it. So thanks for that. Okay, let's talk a little bit about your journey, and especially how it relates to this topic we're talking about today.
7: Sure, absolutely. But before I start that, I just want to frame this so people understand, is that Canadians know that Canada is not at war with Russia. But Russia is at war with Canada, and it's something we call hybrid warfare, and I'm going to come back to that in a minute. But my first foray into this was in about 2014, when in my mental health literacy work, I started to notice a huge uptick in disinformation in the mental health sphere. And primarily, but not entirely, it was in the area of anti-vaccine rhetoric. That vaccines cause autism, which they clearly don't. And I noticed that more and more this scenario was being played out in Canada, both on the alt-left and alt-right, but getting more traction in sort of central ground. And I was wondering what the heck is going on, because I had never seen this before. So I started to do some deeper dives into this, and I noticed a whole bunch of Russian content here coming from Russia or being amplified. And I spoke with some friends and said, oh, yeah, Russia is involved in this. And then I didn't really take it up again until I got into the Senate and was in the Senate during COVID and became very interested and was wondering what the heck is going on, because I had never seen this before. So I started to do some deeper dives into this, and I noticed a whole bunch of Russian content here coming from Russia or being amplified. And I spoke with some friends and said, oh, yeah, Russia is involved in this. And then I didn't really take it up again until I got into the Senate and was in the Senate during COVID and became very interested at that time in

0: voices in dealing with health disinformation. So I came at this through the health disinformation side. And during COVID, I noticed that Russia's involvement in health disinformation was now really focusing in on a lot of using health disinformation to attack democratic institutions, and started to have discussions with various ministers about dealing with this as a threat to our democracy.
1: Mm-hmm.
0: And then the Russia's full-scale invasion happened. And that time was rife with Russian democracy. Ukraine has bioweapons. Ukrainians are neo-Nazis. Ukraine is actually provoking Russia to attack it. NATO has malicious designs on Russia, so Russia has to strike first, which really reinforced, and you could see this Russian wave of Russian disinformation coming across Canada. And following that, we noticed the emergence of soft propaganda with films like Russians at War, depicting the members of the Russian army as poor, misunderstood miscreants who had the bad fortune of being in the army and everything was wonderful, without showing any of the atrocities that they were committing in Bucha, other places. And just to let your listeners know, I just came back from Ukraine and visited Bucha. And I really started to try to engage both government and civil society, and both are important in trying to address Russian disinformation, because it is huge, huge, huge problem in Canada. It's frankly our second Gluzenko moment.
1: So can I just jump in, Senator yeah. Stan Kuchar is my guest. So what was the goal then in doing this report through your Senate committee? What were you trying to find out? What was the question you were asking?
0: Well, the question that we were asking was, what is the extent of Russian disinformation in the country? And what is Canada doing about it now? And what should Canada be doing now and in the future? So that's where we tried to go with this report, so that the recommendations from the report would give guidelines for the Canadian government and civil society about where we had to go.
1: Okay, so what did we find?
0: Well, a couple of things. One, we found, as your listeners may have heard from the last interview you did on this, is that Russian disinformation is huge and growing, and with AI and deep fakes coming now, is projected to be even more intense. That it is designed to find fractures and push open fractures in our society, that it is designed to have society from within attack the democratic institutions that govern us, and that its purpose is to weaken our democracy so that we don't become an effective opposition to Russian imperialism. That's basically what it's doing.
1: Do you subscribe to the theory that this is also a threat to national security?
0: Oh, very much so, because what better way to destroy national security than attack it from within, to get forces from within the country to say, no, we don't have to be secure in ourselves, we don't have to do the work we need to become a sovereign nation able to defend itself, we don't need to... we don't need to listen to the House of Commons. We don't need to listen to the Senate. We can attack the Supreme Court. So all those things that weaken our ability to conduct our affairs democratically.
1: Senator Stan Kuchar is my guest. So what are the solutions? I mean, you can look at it from holding the platforms accountable. You can look at it through government regulation. But I would suggest there's probably an education component to this as well.
0: You're very, very, very correct on that. We have to start with the education component, and we have to educate not only the general public, but we also have to educate parliamentarians and people in provincial governments, because Canada being a federation, these things are important across the whole spectrum of governance, municipal, provincial, and federal. So the first thing here is that Canadians need to know that this is happening and that it's pernicious and it is increasing in time. So that's number one. Number two is that education itself

0: as Finland has demonstrated, is essential in being able to understand and stop the flow of misinformation, disinformation, which occurs at 7 times greater speed than the flow of normal and solid information.
1: Senator Stan Kuchar, who is on the Canadian Senate, he's a leading psychiatrist, he's a professor from Nova Scotia, sits on the Senate Committee for National Security, Defense, and Veteran Affairs. So, you know, the notion of media literacy in schools is an interesting one. Should we be doing more of that teaching in our schools? Does that add to the critical thinking for our children? Does it help fight disinformation? Or is that a slippery slope? How do you see that? We'll take a break. We'll come back. Keep the conversation going here. 650 CKOM, 980 CJME.
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9: 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And Warman has been ranked number one against all other Canadian cities in safety. 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One of Canada's top 20 most livable cities. Number one against all other Canadian cities in safety. 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
1: We're welcoming a former mayor from Moose Jaw, and it's got to do with this story to talk about the future of the snowbirds. I hate to think that the future of the snowbirds is up in the air, and it's caused and created a lot of concern since this story has gained some momentum last week. Questions are being raised about how much longer the team's aging Tudor jets can continue to fly safely, whether Ottawa is moving quickly enough on a replacement plan for that. And one of the people who has been very outspoken on this and an advocate for the snowbirds is Moose Jaw MP Fraser Tolmie, who joins me in studio. It's hard to not say mayor. Thanks for being here. How are you?
11: Yeah, I walk around the city of Moose Jaw still, and people still call me mayor. Well, so it's an easy habit.
1: Listen, full disclosure, when this story broke last week, I said on air, I can't picture you without you doing that spa commercial in the bathroom.
11: I do have one in Ottawa. Okay, just hanging in the bathroom.
1: That's there. Good. So, MP, can you talk a bit about how this came to light for you and why you're so bulldogish on this topic?
11: Yeah, well, that's a great term, because that's kind of a nickname I've had, is bulldog. But this has been festering for a little bit, you know, to be quite honest with you. And I've had some concerns because the Liberal government has been dilly-dallying with the F-35 Joint Strike Fighter that we're supposed to be purchasing. And it's not the first time that they've messed around with contracts, the EH-101 helicopter, which they canceled, then they bought. And, they've canceled the F-35 10 years ago, and now they're buying it. Now they're dilly-dallying. And this is not the time to be playing with our military. And right now they're going around making announcements about absolutely everything and adding it to the defense budget, but not procuring the equipment that our military needs. And yes, our service personnel did receive a pay increase, and it's a well-deserved and overdue pay increase, and I don't begrudge them. But you know what? You need the equipment, and this is part of it. And the snowbirds are a vital recruiting tool for our military when we need to get people into the military.
1: So where did the report come from, or what was it that drew your attention to say, wait a minute, I don't like the way things are looking here?
11: Yeah, so, Moose Jaw is a very tight community. You know that. I mean, my next door neighbor is a snowbird pilot, former snowbird pilot. And, it comes up in conversation, they're canceling the snowbirds, Well, I've been in contact with airshow organizers who have been, straight out told that the snowbirds would not be flying in the 2027 season. Well, I brought that up in what you call an SO31, which is a minute-long speech in the House, and I followed that up with a letter to the minister. Now, if the minister was straight up and saying, yeah, we're going to be flying the snowbirds, he would have responded right away. But I haven't received anything in 6 months. Now, Senator Batters also brought it up in the Senate a number of weeks ago, actually a few months ago, and no response. It was kind of laughed off. And we're getting to the point where the Snowbirds acceptance show was going to be last Friday, May 8th. And in fact, their friends and family show is May 15th. Well, you know what? Head them off at the pass is my motto. It's not really my motto, but it's just, in my thought process. Yeah. And I'm like, well, what are you going to do? Are you just going to quietly do this and take away something that's an iconic symbol of Canada and not let the public know? Or are you going to come up with a plan? And that's what we need. We need a plan. That's how we need to operate our military. And we're losing our flexibility, not only in being able to deploy our military, but also in recruitment and how we procure and how we train. And we need to restore that. And so this is not just about the snowbirds.
1: Mm-hmm.
11: It's more than the snowbirds, and it's what the snowbirds represent, but it also what it represents to Canada.
1: We've got Conservative MP Fraser Tolmie, Conservative MP for Moose Jaw, in studio. David McGuinty, in response to your comments last week, said this.
12: The snowbirds will continue air demonstrations with the Tudor fleet for as long as it is feasible and safe. We're beginning the process of examining potential aircraft options for the snowbirds mission once the CT-144 Tudor fleet reaches its end of life.
1: So we didn't get any firm commitments there, but he said the Tudors will continue as long as it's reasonable and safe, but they need to be replaced.
11: Oh, absolutely. And I'm not arguing that point.
1: Yeah.
11: Evan, let's be upfront and honest. We need to replace the Tudors, but they've had 10 years to come up with a plan.
1: Mm-hmm.
11: Okay. And here's part of the problems that they've created. We had Hawk jets, the 115s, we called them, the CT-115s, which had 26,000 hours of flying time still left on their airframes. And they've sent them to Borden to be cannibalized. Well, there's two things about that. First of all, those jets should have stayed in our inventory, mm-hmm. and should be training our fighter lead-in pilots. Those jets were actually cannibalized, and we've sent that training overseas. Why are we doing that when we're the British Commonwealth Air Training Program? You know, it's one of the stakes that we put in the ground.
1: Mm-hmm.
11: Or they could have been used in the as a midterm and used by the snowbirds for 10 years. That's good money that was thrown away by this Liberal government. Now they've gone and invested $30 million into upgrading these jets, which would last to 2030, maybe a little bit beyond if you kind of modify your show or your program. And they're going to throw that money away. And the jets, some of the jets are still being upgraded. So they didn't have a plan, mm-hmm. and they're not following a plan.
1: So we know that the defense minister, David McGuinty, is actually coming to Moose Jaw on May 19th. Is he coming without a plan? Like, what are we going to hear announced that day?
11: Well, I don't think he was thinking about coming to Moose Jaw until after question period.
1: I
11: think this is all being thrown together personally. Okay. I mean, this was not on their radar. He had no plans. You hear his answer is, you know, it's very, very, you know, broken. It's not clear messaging. And, you know, the pants are down around the ankle here.
1: You and I were chatting off air, and as you're talking, I'm thinking, man, this guy knows his planes. He knows his, it's actually what brought you to Moose Jaw was CFB Moose Jaw, right?
11: Yeah, absolutely. I mean, as a small child, I loved planes. I grew up in the city of Hamilton. They had the Canadian Warplane Heritage, where they've restored the second only flying Lancaster. And every year I used to go to the air shows,
1: mm-hmm.
11: and see the jets flying and, you know, Spitfires and Mustangs and whatever else from the World War II vintage and, you know, the F-18s, F-16s, whatever was there. But I always loved the snowbirds. And so does everybody else.
1: Fraser Tolmie, the Moose Jaw MP and the main advocate fighting to make sure that those snowbirds stay in the air. Okay, we'll take our break. Come back to wrap here on 980 CJME and 650 CKOM.
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0: It's 8 o'clock. I'm Roman Hadar. Today's weather may keep you inside this weekend.
1: The bulk of the rain is gonna fall today and tonight.
0: Calls for help from Saskatchewan daycares. And a look on the field ahead of tomorrow's showdown with the Calgary Stampeders. And Regina light rain and it's plus 4. And Saskatoon light snow and it's plus 1. It'll be another cloudy day on the prairies. And if you plan on doing some fishing this weekend, you may want to bring an umbrella. Dave Carlson is a meteorologist with Environment Canada and gives us a glimpse of what things will look like across the province.
1: Today we're going to see some rain move into the region, most of southern Saskatchewan, and some pockets of it here and there could be some wet snow falling.
0: The good news is that rain should end sometime this evening, with things drying up over the next few days. Some Saskatchewan childcare centers say they're being squeezed financially, even as parents continue to benefit from $10 a day childcare. The concern comes as the province rolls out changes connected to the new federal childcare agreement, with some operators warning low-income and community-based centers could struggle to stay open. Education Minister Everett Hindley says Saskatchewan is trying to preserve the childcare system already in place.
2: We're doing everything we can as provincial government to work within the parameters of not just the agreement itself, but the funding that's coming from the federal government.
0: He says he will continue working one-on-one with childcare operators across the province ahead of those July 1st changes. Saskatchewan's top doctor says Saskatchewan won't be joining Manitoba in declaring an HIV emergency. Chief Medical Health Officer Dr. Saqib Shahab says HIV treatment has advanced so far that many people living with the virus can now have families, relationships, and long healthy lives, but only if they know they have it.
3: Numerous stories where one partner was HIV positive, the other was negative. The partner who was positive was on treatment. They've had a child, pregnancy was uneventful, and that's what we want to see with HIV, with syphilis, where you can get vertical transmission.
0: He says Saskatchewan continues focusing on prevention, outreach, and making HIV testing easier to access across the province. Health authorities say there is a new Ebola outbreak in the Central African country of the Congo, with more than 300 suspected cases and at least 88 deaths. Cases have also been reported in neighboring Uganda, with the World Health Organization now declaring the outbreak a public health emergency of international concern. U.S. President Donald Trump this weekend saying the sale of American weapons to Taiwan is a very good negotiating chip following his summit with Chinese President Xi Jinping. In an interview with Fox News, he says he warned Taiwan against formally declaring independence from Beijing.
4: Taiwan's presidential office, meanwhile, said the U.S. policy towards Taiwan remains the same, saying the U.S. is bound by law to provide it with weapons and that the defense helps deter against regional threats. Trump has yet to approve a $14 billion arms package for Taiwan, causing worry there that Trump is considering making a deal with Xi as a way to kind of get China to force Iran's hand and reopen the Strait of Hormuz. Meanwhile, days after Trump's visit, it's been confirmed that on Tuesday, Xi will host Russian President Vladimir Putin. The Kremlin said Putin watched Trump's visit here very closely.
0: That's ABC's Britt Clinette. With the CFL preseason kicking off tomorrow, the top offensive lineman in U Sports is making his case to crack the Saskatchewan Roughriders. Green Zone sports reporter Scott Roblin has more on how the road to recovery has fueled Eric Anderson in training camp.
5: Saskatchewan Roughriders head coach Corey Meese says Eric Anderson is among the more raw offensive linemen left in camp, but says he has a great opportunity learning from CFL pros.
6: Just different nuances of the game that he's identified that he's got to work on, and what better way to do it, man?
5: Named U Sports' best offensive lineman with the Western Mustangs, Anderson isn't taking this camp for granted, especially after a head injury forced the second-round pick to watch all of camp last spring.
7: There's no going back. There's no sixth year, so it's just come out every day, go as hard as you can, and try to play football as long as you can.
5: From Griffith Stadium in Saskatoon, I'm Scott Roblin.
0: 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It's 8:04. Sports from the Green Zone. The Montreal Canadiens, who defeated the Tampa Bay Lightning in seven games in their first-round NHL playoff series, are going the distance again in the second round. The visiting Buffalo Sabres rallied from a 3-1 first-period deficit last night to thump the host Canadiens 8-3 to force a seventh and deciding game in their series. It'll be played tomorrow night at KeyBank Center. It's 8:05. Your Victoria Day long weekend weather in Regina and southern Saskatchewan today. Rain about 10 to 15 millimeters with the temperature falling to +3 this afternoon. Tonight periods of rain and a low of +1. Tomorrow light snow changing to periods of rain and a high of 6. In Saskatoon and central Saskatchewan today, periods of light snow or rain about 5 to 10 millimeters and a high of +5. Tonight cloudy with a 30% chance of showers and a low of +1. Tomorrow mainly cloudy and a high of 11. Across Saskatchewan today in the Battlefords, 2, Prince Albert 2, Swift Current 6, Weyburn 4, Estevan 3, Yorkton 0, and in Moose Jaw 5. In Regina, light rain with an east wind at 27 and it's +4. In Saskatoon, light snow with a northeast wind at 39 and it's +1. It's 8:06. I'm Roman Hader.
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10: Well, we've talked about this a lot over the last few months, this talk of Alberta independence, which I would suggest has moved from talk to action because, of course, the group looking to provide independence for Alberta, looking to separate from Canada, submitted over 300,000 signatures to elections officials in Edmonton. So there's some process now to verify the signatures. But this movement is really about self-determination, about provincial autonomy, about giving Albertans the opportunity to decide their own future. It can be a very divisive discussion depending on which side you fall on and who you're talking to. Well, today, I'm happy to say we've connected with the CEO of the Alberta Prosperity Project. Mitch Sylvester is joining us to talk about the fact that after a long career in business, raising his family in Bonneville, Alberta, he has a vision of where the next steps would lead the province of Alberta. Mitch Sylvester joining us by phone. Mitch, thanks so much for taking our call.
11: Well, thanks for inviting me. I'm kind of excited to talk to you.
10: It's good to have you here. So you're a business. You've been a businessman your whole life, correct?
11: I'm still in business. I started a sporting goods business as a 21-year-old fresh out of university, and we're still running it. It's a family business, and you know what? It's still doing very well.
10: So talk about what got you not only interested in, but interested to the point of leading this Alberta independence movement.
11: It was COVID. They shut my business down, and Canadian Tire and Walmart were opened 20 minutes down the road. And I looked at that, and I said, holy, this is not fair. Coming from a guy that didn't know left from right, never been in politics before, never had any idea about what was going on. And then, to quote my new friend, Mr. Plamondon from Quebec, once you see the corruption, you can't unsee it. And now I'm very, very, very clear on the fact that we live in a very, very corrupt society, and that we the only path for salvation for Alberta is to get away from those people.
10: Mitch Sylvester is our guest, leader of the Alberta Independence Movement. We've seen the notion of Western separation has been a topic of discussion for decades. How is this different, do you think, Mitch?
11: Well, I think the notion of Western separation was basically based on economics. And that was held true back then, and it still holds true. Like, we send, Alberta sends $47 billion net annually to Ottawa, of which we get none of that back. So we actually send $70 billion, but they give us $23 billion back. So they get to keep $47 billion of what we send to them every year, yet we're running deficit budgets here in Alberta. But the other part of it that's very, very, very much the difference right now is the social part of it. The social part of it is, for example, what happened during COVID and all the nonsense that the Liberal governments keep throwing on Alberta. They're crippling our industry, and they're doing it on purpose, and we totally understand that. But that's costing all Canadians money and jobs. And the other thing is that right now we're dealing with a crisis, as far as I'm personally concerned. Nobody seems to want to define what Mr. Carney's calling the New World Order. Mm-hmm. And I've called on our premier to define the New World Order. For me, it's flat-out communism. So Mr. Carney's pushing what I consider to be communism onto the people of Canada. And I don't think it's ever worked anywhere, and I'm absolutely positive I don't want anything to do with it. And I'm for sure don't want anything to do with it if they're not going to tell us what it is. Now, yesterday, Mr. Carney was on the news and saying that we're going to line up with Europe, which I found is extremely interesting. And what I want to know is, are we going to accumulate their, are we going to take their debt as well? Because they have this massive debt that they can't deal with. And what happens, like, Europe is at war. And there's been, you know, people talking, you know, about this. If we join with Europe, then it would be possible that they could conscript our kids and send them to war in Europe. And I don't want any of that to happen to us. So I absolutely want to know what they're talking about. And they're not talking about it. They're just saying, hey, you know, I'm in China. I'm talking to the leader of the Communist Chinese Party, Xi Jinping. And we're going to announce a new world order, a system that lines up with Communist China. So I just, how am I not going to make that connection when it's actually doing it right there with him? That's where my problem is.
10: Yeah.
11: That's the new part of it.
10: Of course. How is your relationship with Danielle Smith and the government of Alberta, the Alberta independence movement and the government? What does that look like?
11: Okay, well, that's kind of two different things there. So I'm a UCP. I'm a United Conservative Party member. I run a constituency association here. I was the constituency association chair of the year for the whole party two or three AGMs ago, and I was the top fundraiser. I won an award for the top fundraiser for the UCP at last year's AGM. So I've hosted four premier's dinners here for the premier, and you know what? I have a good relationship with the premier. We do talk, you know, she's not on my page all the time, of course. And she's the boss, she's the premier, she's been elected, so yeah, that's her job.
10: Right. Well, let's talk about what next steps are. So you've accumulated well above the threshold you had to meet. You're up, I think, 302,000. And my understanding is you could have kept going, but you had to meet the deadline, so that was the number submitted. What are the next steps now?
11: Okay, so let's just go back to the number for a bit. Here's a symptom of what's going on in Canada. More people were afraid to sign this based on they didn't want to be a list and they didn't want their bank accounts frozen. Basically, I believe that then actually signed. So people are scared of their government, and that should tell you something. I think that's critical to what we're talking about, the social part of this. They terrified our people during COVID, and actual fact that still continues on and gives people pause to actually come out in public to say how they feel about this. So that the first part of that. And so what's next step for us? Well, next step for us is to win the referendum vote.
10: But and, what has to happen, Mitch? What has to happen? So between now and then, the signatures that you have, if every one of those people voted in favor, it still wouldn't be enough to win the vote. So can you talk about what your plans are going forward between now and that potential vote?
11: Well, I kind of alluded to the fact of what I think is happening as far as the polling numbers are concerned. As far as the rest of the vote is, well, we've got 5 months to tell people what we know is actually happening. We've asked many, many people, hundreds and thousands of people, including leaders in government, to give us one good reason why Alberta should stay in Confederation. And there is no answer. So it's our job to absolutely educate the people as to what's really going on. Short of elbows up, there's no reason for us to stay in Canada. They basically abuse Alberta regularly, continue to do so. You know, we're the only province that hasn't got, I believe, from what I could see, didn't get a major special project from the Carney government. I alluded to the fact that I had the premier at a premier's dinner. We get to do a hot stove, and I get to ask her questions. And I said to her, how long, are we going to give Mr. Carney? Because after 10 years of Mr. Trudeau, I'm not very optimistic that Alberta's going to end up with anything. Well, she said 6 months, and that was like 4 months ago, 5 months ago, and she still hasn't gotten anything. She signed this memorandum of understanding with them, which is a horrible deal for Alberta. It's going to increase the cost of producing a barrel of oil from $6 to $10 to $15 per barrel. And I don't see how that could be good for our economy. So next steps for us are simple. We'll get the information out there. The premier, you know, is waiting for the results of the court case. That's another thing. We've been in court nonstop from Elections Alberta from the beginning. You know, our second major court case, never mind all of the small things that we had to attend to prove that we were not doing anything wrong or crooked. But the thing is that the premier's got a mandate from actually 700,000 Albertans in the last year that want to vote on Alberta independence, because Mr. Lukaszek's petition also garnered somewhere in the neighborhood of 300,000 to 400,000 signatures. Mm-hmm. So there's 700,000 Albertans that want to vote, and the premier's big on, you know, let's have a conversation and let's have a vote on it. Direct democracy is something that she champions. So, I mean, she's got a very clear mandate here to have a vote.
10: Good stuff. Appreciate having you on the show. The CEO of the Alberta Independence Movement, Mitch Sylvester, here, 650 CKOM, 980 CJME.
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10: Well, I'm flipping through some articles the other day in a couple of different publications, including the Financial Post, and I came across an article written. The title of this is, "We Spend Billions to Recruit Tradespeople, then abandon them at the finish line. It was written by a fellow by the name of Will Summer. And basically what he talks about in this article is, off the start, he says, there's no shortage of politicians willing to stand in front of a camera and declare that Canada needs more skilled tradespeople. We face a shortfall of more than 100,000 certified journey persons over the next decade. And he talks about the recruitment campaigns that are underway and initiatives that are, you know, putting out some apprenticeship grants and those types of things. The problem is that he lays out further on into the article that fewer than one in five apprentices who have signed on in 2019 have been certified within their program's expected duration. 30.9% had discontinued altogether. So getting bums in seats to get the trades training is one thing, but getting them through the certification process is another. This is a conversation that, knowing the amount of growth that is happening in our province and throughout Canada, tradespeople will be a hot commodity for some time to come. This is something we need to get right. And this is where my next guest comes at this topic. Will Summer is a Red Seal construction electrician. He's also the founder of Red Seal Rescue, working to help people that are struggling with the Red Seal process, which we'll talk about in just a second, and what changes could help keep these skilled tradespeople in the industry. Will Summer joining us by phone. Will, thanks for taking the call today.
18: Not a problem, Evan.
10: Good to have. So let's start with Red Seal exam. Like, what is, give us the understanding of what it means to be a Red Seal.
18: It's the highest level of qualification for trades in Canada, and it's recognized actually throughout the world.
10: And it's a recognition that applies across all trades?
18: There are 54 Red Seal trades as of this this recording, and some are mandatory, some are not. It depends on the province that you live. And once you have that ticket, you have the ability to move between jurisdictions throughout Canada, with the exception of Quebec. They have a French literacy test there.
10: So I mentioned you are a Red Seal construction electrician. How long have you been in the biz?
18: I have been in this industry since 2008. So 15 years basically now, and a little longer actually. And then in the last 5 years, I've been teaching and coaching people through the rescue.
10: I was going to say, so you started this company called Red Seal Rescue. How did that come about? Was it just that you were seeing, even with your coworkers, the challenges they were facing at getting that certification?
18: I saw it myself coming through the trades first. I saw that there wasn't a whole lot of supports for tradespeople. And this is basically the coaching or the program that I wish I had over 10 years ago when I was coming up myself in through the apprenticeship program. Because what I try to do and what I feel training institutions are struggling with is what I call the last mile program, is we get people really close to the line, but when they go to sit the exam, because nobody knows what are on the exams, we know the general layout of the exam, we have the general weighting of the questions, but nobody knows specifically what the questions are going to be, right? Because each provincial authority decides each year what those questions are. What I do is I bridge the gap, and I do a diagnostic approach, and I start with the weak areas that you are having troubles in, and we build a 30 to 90 day pass plan to help you get across and pass that exam.
10: What are the consequences, Will, of like before you had set up Red Seal Rescue and you were just recognizing there were a lot of people that were not able to achieve that level of certification. What were the consequences for them individually and for employment?
18: Individually, it's a $30,000 to $60,000 a year pay cut on your checks, on your bottom line. Like you could be earning upwards of $60 an hour with your Red Seal versus being stuck at 35 as an apprentice. And that's like over $1.5 million over your entire career. So the bottom line, and then of course, you know, if you have family and you have bills, you have mortgages to pay, there's that. And then the employers themselves are looking for completed Red Seals for these projects. I know you have a lot of potash mines going ahead in Saskatchewan. You guys are just building a new center, BHP Humboldt, in the next couple of years. That's coming online. So you guys are looking ahead to the future, which is really important. And nationally, we are going to be, by the 2030s, not just 100,000 Red Seals needed, closer to 250 Red Seals will be needed by that point.
10: There must be a productivity problem that comes with this for employers, for companies that are bidding on these projects. If this void exists, and the numbers are quite serious, as you pointed out, there must be some productivity that lags as a result.
18: Well, let's say we're building I'm just going to use an example. We're building AI data centers right now, or at least a lot of places in North America are, and they're converting Bitcoin mines into data centers. So we need red-skilled ticketed electricians that are trained on network and fiber optics and very specialized equipment. And when employers in BC or Alberta or Saskatchewan or Manitoba or anywhere in Canada, but in the Western provinces specifically, go to look for these trades, we're finding is that we're not finding the specialized or ticketed people to do some of the more specialized jobs. So it creates a bottleneck in the system. So you bid these projects that go ahead, like LNG or Site C Dam or any of these other mining projects that are going on, and there's just not enough skilled and knowledgeable people in the trades. And it's been an ongoing problem, not a problem, but it's been an ongoing challenge. And it's a cyclical challenge of every 5 to 10 years. And the last time they made a major investment, at least in British Columbia, was 10, 15 years ago. And then this recent announcement 2 weeks ago, $6 billion, and then $3.5 billion for infrastructure, and then a $331 million investment for upgrading the Red Seal credentialing system and digitizing the system and making it more efficient. But there is no way to plug the holes in the system if you don't know where people are specifically falling out.
10: Right, falling through the cracks. Summer is, he's the owner, the founder of Red Seal Rescue. He himself is a Red Seal construction electrician. Here, 650 CKOM, 980 CJME.
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0: It's 8:30. I'm Roman Hadar. It'll be another gloomy day on the prairies. A new weather system is bringing a mix of rain and snow to much of Saskatchewan today. The good news is that rain should end sometime this evening. Some Saskatchewan child care centers say they're being squeezed financially, even as parents continue to benefit from $10 a day child care. The concern comes as the province rolls out changes connected to the new federal child care agreement, with some operators warning low-income and community-based centers could struggle to stay open. Health authorities say there is a new Ebola outbreak in the Central African country of the Congo, with more than 300 suspected cases and at least 88 deaths. U.S. President Donald Trump this weekend saying the sale of American weapons to Taiwan is a very good negotiating chip following his summit with Chinese President Xi Jinping. In an interview with Fox News, he says he warned Taiwan against formally declaring independence from Beijing. Your Victoria Day long weekend weather in Regina and southern Saskatchewan today. Rain about 10 to 15 millimeters, with the temperature falling to +3 this afternoon. Tonight, periods of rain and a low of +1. In Saskatoon and central Saskatchewan today, periods of light snow or rain about 5 to 10 millimeters and a high of +5. Tonight, cloudy with a 30% chance of showers and a low of +1. In Regina, light rain with an east wind at 27 and it's +4. In Saskatoon, light snow with a northeast wind at 39 and it's +1. It's 8:31. I'm Roman Hadar.
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10: We don't talk about addictions when it comes to gambling nearly as often, although I did see recently an article that quoted the Canadian Center for Substance Use and Addiction stating that one in four young people who gamble online report high levels of gambling-related harm. And the number of young people who gamble online is a big number. There are lots. I mean, it is extremely accessible in our country, and as many will tell you, it is highly addictive. In fact, Ontario lawmakers are voting this week on a bill in their province, Bill 107, that if passed, would restrict advertising for online gambling sites in Ontario, including bans on operators promoting their platforms. So this whole move comes amid a growing concern from doctors and advocates that widespread gambling ads are normalizing betting and contributing to rising addiction, especially among young people. This is where my next guest will be able to fill in the blanks for us on the addictive behavior that comes with online gambling. We have had Dr. Steve Jordans on the program before. He's a professor of psychology at the University of Toronto Scarborough, and I welcome Professor Jordans back to the show. Thanks so much for taking our call.
6: Thank you for inviting me on the show, Evan. I appreciate it.
10: So this whole notion of online gambling, I'm reading this report from the Canadian Center on Substance Use and Addiction, and I didn't realize how many young people are engaged in online gambling, but it's a big number.
6: It's a big number, and that report really focuses on the 18 to 29-year-old, where it says, for example, that 32% of them are gambling online. But we also know in the less than 18, where it shouldn't even be legal, numbers, you know, sort of global numbers, suggest about 20% of students already by then are engaging in gambling behavior.
10: So it's this law that I mentioned that is being discussed and voted on this week in Ontario is about advertising. What is it about gambling ads that lead to this problem?
6: Yeah, so sort of two sides to that, to the answer to that. One is that the creators of the advertisements, I mean, they know psychology well. It's a little embarrassing to me to know how psychology is being weaponized in some of these cases by psychologists, but those ads are created. You use the word normalize. That's absolutely true. Glorify as well. They suggest low risk, high probability of winning. They suggest all this fun and entertainment and excitement. And all of those things are, especially to any of us, that can lure us in, but especially to younger brains, because the part of our brain that kind of says, hey, wait a minute, is this too good to be true? That's our frontal lobes, and they kind of control us from doing these risky behaviors. They don't fully develop until we're 25. So that's why young people are more likely to engage in risky behaviors in general, but they're also more susceptible to these ads that push them into this gambling behavior, and then more susceptible to addiction once they're there.
10: The number I saw is 61% of Canadian youth 15 to 24 reported gambling in the past year. That's a big number.
6: Yeah, and the really scary one from that other study you mentioned is among young adults who gambled online, they said 69% met the criteria for problem gambling. So, you know, we can say, oh, well, gambling is you know, something you can do and lose so much money. If you're a really controlled gambler and you can do it for entertainment, that's fine. But when these young people start gambling, it doesn't look like they have a whole lot of control, and they very quickly find themselves in a very dark place.
10: Can you talk a bit, Professor Jordan, about how that repeated exposure, so I'm back to the app.
6: Mentioned is among young adults who gambled online, they said 69% met the criteria for problem gambling. So, you know, we can say, oh, well, gambling is you know, something you can do and lose so much money. If you're a really controlled gambler and you can do it for entertainment, that's fine. But when these young people start gambling, it doesn't look like they have a whole lot of control, and they very quickly find themselves in a very dark place.
10: Can you talk a bit, Professor Jordan, about how that repeated exposure, so I'm back to the advertising piece of this, how does

0: I mean, part of the trick, of course, is, you know, it used to be that you had to go to some shady, you know, racetrack bar or whatever to place a bet and hang around a bunch of shady people. Now you just got to reach into your phone, like reach to your pocket, and grab your phone. So it's very easy, and all the ads have to do is to tempt somebody to do that. And they just want you to experience winning. This is the psychological aspect of this is you'll see that often they'll say, hey, if you sign up on our app, you put in $5 and we'll give you like $50 or something like that to play with. And the reason they do that is they know you're going to lose it all, first of all. But on the path to losing it all, you're going to win a couple times. And those random wins are what really kind of grabs the brain because it starts to enjoy. We all enjoy chasing these random rewards. And when we don't get them, the longer we don't get them, the more convinced we become that they're just around the corner. And so that sort of pushes somebody to keep chasing those rewards, and often they'll keep chasing it until they're in the hole big time, and then the only way they know to make money at that point is to continue gambling. And so the financial part of it really drives this sort of spiral downwards, you know, until that person is in such a bad place that they admit to their family or whoever. And we know, by the way, that 5 to 8 other individuals who are not gambling are negatively impacted by every problem gambler. So it doesn't end at just the gambler.
1: Steve Jordans is my guest, professor of psychology, University of Toronto, Scarborough. Does it affect boys more than girls? If we're looking at just that youth demographic, does it disproportionately affect one side?
0: It does. It does, absolutely. And you know, part of the reason for that is boys are just generally more plugged in. They're watching more sports, and therefore they are exposed to more of the advertisement being pushed that way. But there's also other factors, like, you know, a lot of boys who watch a lot of sports think they have this illusion of expertise, and they have the sense that, okay, I watch a lot. I know what's going to happen. I can make intelligent bets. Now, of course, the bookies on the other side of things, you know, have way more data and expertise than any individual bettor, and they're making sure the house always wins. But a lot of times these boys think they can kind of game the system and do okay. And, of course, they like to brag about victories. And so they're often exposed to a peer group that when somebody does win, they talk about it. And you see ads like that now where people are bragging about how they had this amazing win. And when you're exposed to that amongst your peer group, that pushes you to do it too. And they don't talk about the losses. None of the peer groups talks about, you know, how their overall performance is really bad. It's just like golfing, right? You talk about that shot that you did well. it's kind of the same idea.
1: In some cases, we don't have many of those even to talk about, Steve, but that's a different topic. Can we talk about, is there a way to allow advertising for online gambling but have it not target youth? Like, is that a possibility, or does it have to be an overall restriction on advertising?
0: I think there, for me, the question would be why. What's the end goal we're trying to reach? And for me, the logical position we should be going for is we already have, like, cigarettes, we have cannabis, you know, other examples where if some substance is dangerous, we don't prevent Canadians from accessing it. You can still access it, but by not marketing it, by restricting the extent to where we market it, we're sending this signal to society. It's not just to the youth. It's to society that says, you know, this is a potentially dangerous behavior that could get you in a lot of trouble. So you can do it. We're not going to stop you from doing it, but we're certainly not going to push you into doing it. And through this ban, we're also going to signal, you know, buyer beware. When you're not, when you're doing what we're doing now, when it's just being marketed like it's candy, you know, then all of those danger signals are not being transmitted to parents, to children, etc. So to me, the logical position is to ban, just like we would with cigarettes, just like we would with cannabis.
1: Steve Jordans is the professor of psychology at the University of Toronto, Scarborough. We're talking about gambling, online gambling specifically, and the, lawmakers in Ontario voting this week whether or not to pass a restriction on advertising for online gambling sites, basically knowing that young people in particular are being affected in a negative way. 1 in 4 young people who gamble online report high levels of gambling-related harm. We know upwards of 68 to 70% of young people aged 15 to 24 have gambled online in the last year. These are big numbers. And so where is the responsibility there to try and limit the harm that can create for

0: more young people in our country. It's a good conversation, an important one too, here 650 CKOM.
1: As heard on the Evan Bray Show, the voice of Saskatchewan, Evan Bray on 650 CKOM.
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3: 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There's this sigh of relief in the air. 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
7: This is Brian DeGallo with the weekly fishing conditions from around Saskatchewan, courtesy of the Fishing Hole. As we enter the May long weekend, many of the central zone lakes still have ice cover, but there are some southern zone lakes that have open water and fishing reports are rated fair. Diefenbaker Lake is fair for pike and walleye and fair to good for rainbows. Lassmount Lake is fair to good for pike and fair for walleye. Blackstrap Lake is slow to fair for walleye and pike, and the North and South Saskatchewan rivers are fair for pike and walleye, and even a few sturgeon are getting caught as well. Keep in mind the Central Zone opens for fishing on May 15th, and don't forget to pick up your new fishing license. And those are the fishing conditions from around the province, courtesy of the Fishing Hole at 805 Circle Drive. Remember, you can count on the Fishing Hole. Good luck and good fishing.
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9: Oh, I'll meet you down at Fishing Hole.
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0: The article was titled, Urgent Care Centers, a Brilliant Idea for the Public, a Devastating Idea for Healthcare Workers. So, tell me, you obviously came up with that title for a reason. Why?
12: Well, it actually came from one of the union heads representing it. The nurses and all the other people in CUPE realized that this is a great idea in principle, Evan. And as you talked about, yes, the people who go there say the staff are wonderful, that they get treated quickly, especially if it's not really serious care. But they just aren't enough people to staff it. There aren't enough nurses, there aren't enough physicians, there aren't enough technical assistants, the continuing care people, licensed practical nurses. We're losing a lot of people out to out immigration in Saskatchewan. We're not being able to maintain a lot of the medical staff, and there just aren't enough people to staff it, even 16 hours a day. I know they initially wanted all these urgent care centers to be 24 hours a day, but they are trying to staff them for 16. I know they say they're open from 8 till 9:30, but the physicians will stay until midnight if somebody's inside the doors so that they make sure they get treatment. So it's a 16-hour-a-day shift, but 25 times, at least 25 times so far this year, the UCC in Regina has had to shut down early or not open for the regular hours because they're short-staffed.
0: There was an interesting part of this that I honestly had not even turned my mind to, but if the day comes where they have to shut down one of these urgent care centers because of a staffing issue, it doesn't mean there's no staff there. There's just not enough to keep it open and keep it running. So what happens to the staff that do show up?
12: Well, they get told a couple days in advance, and that's one of the complaints from the union, is they only get told like a day or two in advance that the urgent care center won't be open all those times. And the staff basically has to take a day off or phone in, say that they're taking a sick day or find someplace else to work. That's a real complaint. They want to be committed to the urgent care center. And if they can't go there, why should they have to go find another spot to work? They're ready to work, but the place won't be open because it's not fully staffed the way it should be. So That's a valid complaint in my books, I think, Evan.
0: Yeah.
12: Like find another spot for them or, you know, maybe open it short staff, but that's a tougher one because, you know, you're used to going there for certain types of care. And if it's not available, that's unfair to the public too, isn't it?
0: Daryl Davis is my guest. He's a writer of the article I just read in the Leader Post the other day talking about urgent care centers and a devastating idea for healthcare workers, a brilliant idea for the public is where this, the story takes us. Do healthcare workers feel, if they could be staffed properly, that these urgent care centers serve an important purpose?
12: Oh, yes. Saskatchewan Union of Nurses and QP both think it's a great idea. And of course it is. It takes a lot of the pressure off the emergency rooms of all the hospitals, obviously in Regina at the moment. And the Sask Health Authority has that number to show that more people are going to urgent care who should get urgent care and the people who really need the emergency room care are going there. So yes, both unions, I think it's a tremendous idea. So do people who have been there. That this is a wonderful thought. It can alleviate that pressure and get better treatment. You can get stitched up. You can get a cast. You can get all these things that you don't really need an emergency room for, but you do need some medical assistance for. They think it's a terrific idea, but they want more nurses. Bryce Boynton, the new president of Sun, said, we need hundreds more nurses in this province, especially if the province is going to open five more urgent care centers, which is what's on the agenda. That the next one's supposed to open in Saskatoon next year.
0: Nurses, I mean, that's just part of the picture. We need more doctors and technicians and even security staff. But like you mentioned, there are more opening. In fact, there are set to open five more in the province. Is this a regional problem? Like, are we thinking this is a problem in Regina, but we likely wouldn't experience the same problem in another community?
12: No, it seems like it's going to be a problem everywhere, Evan. When you look at the provincial government is giving $50,000 incentives to technicians and nurses who will go to the smaller centers to work for 3 years. If you commit to Creighton, Saskatchewan for 3 years, you will eventually get $50,000. If you go to Ituna or Kindersley or some of the smaller centers. So it's everywhere in Saskatchewan. To Premier Moe's credit, though, he said the same thing that kind of is implied by all of this. It's not just a Saskatchewan problem. A shortage of medical personnel is basically a worldwide or at least a North American problem.
0: So I wonder, you know, I had Bryce Boynton on the show the other day. We talked about a number of things. Didn't get too deep into the urgent care center discussion, but is this a case? Clearly the province is trying to solve some of the backlogs by doing this and create, you know, a little bit of a stress relief, if you will, off of emergency wards. Should they not have built it and they will come without ensuring that they've got staffing? Is this something they should be pausing some of these other builds? What are you hearing from the healthcare professionals that you talk to?
12: Yeah, that's what Bryce Boynton said. He said, it's great that the infrastructure is going up, but we just need the nurses in advance. If they had a plan this ahead of time, filled the roster of medical people and then built these structures, it would have been a great idea. And to the government's credit, it is trying. It's talked lately about expanding the number of graduates it's going to have at the University of Saskatchewan, physicians and nurses. So they're working on it, but it's going to take a long time to build up the personnel they need to keep five UCCs open across the province, plus all the hospitals, because they're expanding the number of hospital beds too. It's just something you have to get people inspired. Bryce Boynton made a good point, though. He says, we don't want to recruit as much as we want to retain, especially the nurses. They're wearing out. They're overworked in their minds, right? That's not in their minds. Obviously, they're overworked, and they're leaving the profession. And he says that's the biggest loss, because then you have to train somebody else, and you've lost someone who can teach the incoming nurses. So make it better for the people who are already working. Give them the raises that they need, and keep them employed and keep them as happy as you can. And that way you don't have to scramble to find people who might want to come to Saskatchewan. You already have people in Saskatchewan who want to do that job.
0: Last question on this topic anyway, Daryl, is what did you hear in terms of, is there ongoing dialogue? Is there an ask by the healthcare professionals to pause the new builds until we can get staffing to a certain level?
12: That may be going on at some level, Evan, but I haven't heard that. That didn't really come up because do they have that much power for it, right? They are creating jobs. Like, the government is creating jobs for people, but how do they do it? The government is trying to find. They're recruiting people. They're adding those spots for training and getting degrees for people. So I haven't heard that part. It's a good question, and I think maybe we may have to ask Health Minister Cockrell about that and some of the people from the unions, just to double check and see how much power the healthcare workers have to get those demands met.
0: A lot of people weighing in on the text line, experiences that they've had going to the urgent care center. Many people talking about how helpful it was, but also people talking about getting turned away. They got there at 7:30 at night and got told they're not taking any more patients, so they had to go to the ER. This is the problem with kind of these randomly changing hours, Daryl, and the unpredictability of not knowing that when you get there, whether or not you will be seen as a patient.
12: You're right. And some of the people I spoke with, some of them got in right away. They triage. Evan, we all know what triage is, right? And they rank them. The people who are really important have to get in first. They send them where they need to. And if they have to send them to a hospital or to emergency care, that's what they'll do. They're really good at their jobs. And every person I spoke with, which I'm sure you're getting on your text line, say the people who work there, and we hear that about the healthcare workers in Saskatchewan, they're wonderful. We just could use a few more of them.
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20: It's 9 o'clock. I'm Roman Hadar. Another day of rain on the prairies. How $10 a day child care is becoming harder for centers to afford. And the countdown to another season of Rider football. In Regina, light rain and it's plus 4. In Saskatoon, light snow and it's plus 1. It'll be another nasty day of weather on the prairies. Looking out the window today, you'll see clouds, rain, and even some snow. Dave Carlson is a meteorologist with Environment Canada and says the good news is this system won't stick around as long as they initially thought.
21: This weather system is moving a little bit more quickly than previously forecast. So since it's not going to be sticking around as long, it's not going to be raining for as long, so there will be a little less rain.
20: That rain should end sometime this evening, with things drying up over the next few days. A program designed to make childcare cheaper for families is now raising questions about whether some Saskatchewan daycares can survive. Operators across the province have raised concerns about fundraising, donations, and financial pressure as Saskatchewan prepares to implement childcare funding changes on July 1st. Education Minister Everett Hindley says the province is working within limited federal funding.
22: That's what you will hear, I think, consistently across the country right now, is that there does need to be a more substantial amount of federal dollars coming into this program in order to maintain it going forward.
20: He says they are continuing to meet with daycare operators to help answer questions and discuss possible solutions. It's been a rough time for young people hoping to buy a home, and unfortunately, that problem could get a whole lot worse, especially in places like Saskatchewan. Tyler Hootie is with the Saskatchewan Realtors Association and says as prices continue to rise, so too does demand.
23: You look at Saskatoon in the last 2 months, you're looking at both those months of the listing price going for over 100% of asking.
20: He says Saskatchewan's affordability advantage is slowly starting to fade, with more people coming to the province and the housing supply not being able to keep up. The Ebola outbreak in the Congo and Uganda has been declared a public health emergency of international concern. Ebola is highly contagious and can be contracted via bodily fluids such as vomit, blood, or semen. The World Health Organization's emergency declaration is meant to spur donor agencies and countries into action. By the WHO's standards, it shows the event is serious. There is a risk of international spread, and it requires a coordinated international response. Economists are expecting inflation top 3% in April for the first time since 2023, as consumers grapple with the effects of the war in Iran.
24: Statistics Canada is set to publish updated price data on Tuesday, with economists calling for the headline inflation figure to hit 3.1%, up from 2.4% in March. Economists at RBC say the jump in gas prices is largely to blame for pushing inflation higher, though the federal government's move to suspend the fuel excise tax for about 4 months starting in mid-April will take some steam out of the figures. The Bank of Canada has signaled it will look through the initial inflationary spike tied to higher pump prices, but will act to ensure price pressures don't become entrenched. Michelle Zedekian, The Canadian Press.
20: After injury derailed his training camp last year, Eric Anderson is healthy and pushing for a spot on this season's Saskatchewan Roughriders. As Green Zone sports reporter Scott Roblin explains, he's brought some hardware to Saskatchewan with the preseason looming.
25: There was no offensive lineman in Canadian University football last season more dominant than Eric Anderson, concluding his U-Sports career with the Western Mustangs with the JP Metris Trophy as the top O-lineman in the country.
26: It was good to go back one last season, graduated, got all my school done, stuff like that, and obviously the Metris was a great way to end it.
25: A Riders second-round draft pick, Anderson is on the field at camp after a head injury forced him to the sidelines last year. And with enough seasoning, head coach Corey Mace believes Anderson could fill a role with the big club.
27: You see everything that you loved about him is why we picked him as high as we did.
25: From Griffith Stadium in Saskatoon, I'm Scott Roblin.
20: The latest local news is as close as your phone. 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It's 7:04. Sports from the Green Zone. The Montreal Canadiens, who defeated the Tampa Bay Lightning in seven games in their first-round NHL playoff series, are going the distance again in the second round. The visiting Buffalo Sabres rallied from a 3-1 first-period deficit last night to thump the host Canadiens 8-3 to force a seventh and deciding game in their series. It'll be played tomorrow night at KeyBank Center. It's 9:05. Your Victoria Day long weekend weather in Regina and southern Saskatchewan today. Rain about 10 to 15 millimeters with the temperature falling to plus 3 this afternoon. Tonight periods of rain and a low of plus 1. Tomorrow light snow changing to periods of rain and a high of 6. In Saskatoon and central Saskatchewan today, periods of light snow or rain about 5 to 10 millimeters and a high of plus 5. Tonight cloudy with a 30% chance of showers and a low of plus 1. Tomorrow mainly cloudy and a high of 11. Across Saskatchewan today in the Battlefords, 3, Prince Albert 2, Swift Current 6, Weyburn 3, Estevan 3, Yorkton 0, and in Moose Jaw 5. In Regina, light rain with a southeast wind at 46 and it's plus 4. In Saskatoon, light snow with a northeast wind at 41 and it's plus 1. It's 9:06. I'm Roman Hader.
3: 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Paladin Canada, producing uranium, powering progress.
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5: Good morning. You're listening to Garden Talk on 650 CKOM and 980 CJME. I'm Erin McNutt here with Rick and Jill Van Dyvendyk from Dutch Growers. It's a long weekend and it's a little bit damp out there.
6: Yeah. Welcome, Erin.
5: Hello.
6: Hello. Yes, it's damp. A little bit of snow coming down in Saskatoon.
5: Yeah, we've got that snow rain mix that we've been enjoying
6: Regina,
5: for the last few days.
6: Regina had the wind.
5: Yes.
6: I know there's a few greenhouses, the Dutch greenhouses, and even I think Sherwood greenhouses out in Regina area. They both had to do some repairs.
5: Yeah.
6: And
7: I know some greenhouses even out in Winnipeg as well. They lost their roofs, so they're doing a lot of repairs out there too.
6: Yeah. So yeah, so it's been interesting.
5: Yes, it's been a roller coaster of a spring, I think, so far. But at least everything's starting to green up finally.
7: And talking about greening up, we had a little surprise to the studio this morning.
5: We did.
6: Yes.
7: So I was sitting in my car waiting for Rick to come to the studio, and I had a gentleman walk up to my vehicle and he was holding a bag of something green. And I was like, well, it's a snowy day. What's happening over here? And I wind down my window. Hey, Jill, it's Paul from Saskatoon. And Paul has managed to grow some asparagus, mm-hmm. even amongst the snow. So he trimmed off his first little clippings. And Jay actually was in the studio this morning.
5: Yeah.
7: Too, so we were able to pass those off to Jay. So Jay's going to cook those up and we'll give you guys an update on those next week.
5: The full review is coming.
7: So thanks, Paul.
5: If you have any questions for Rick or Jill, you can give us a call. 1-877-332-8255. We do have a text on the line here. Jason in Priestville. Can I plant tomatoes and potatoes in the same place that I did last year?
6: You always should try to rotate, especially your potatoes. Tomatoes is not as critical.
5: Okay.
6: But potatoes, for sure, you want to try to relocate them, if you can, in different places. Because what happens is that if you do get things like potato scab, mm-hmm. That'll stay in the soil. But if you just move it, then you can stop that from happening. Like the big potato growers, like McCain's and that kind of thing,
5: yeah.
6: they rotate about every third year back into the same field again.
5: Okay.
6: So they do a lot of renting land rather than owning land. So then farmers will go and plant other crops in those the other years, and then they'll come back to potatoes again.
7: And for the tomatoes, it just depends if you've had any funguses or diseases in your crops. If you have, then you want to make sure you clean up all your debris and you plant in a different location the next season.
5: So kind of a best case scenario, maybe just do a little bit of a shift every now and then.
7: Mm-hmm.
5: All right. We also have what I think is a very fun dad joke.
0: for this weather we've been having. Ian says he planned to work outside this weekend, is sending pictures from his yard in Saskatoon, just, you know, snow covered lawn, the deck chairs, everything, and says just plant snow peas and ice berg lettuce. Probably the best way to do it. It's one of those things, you know, you got to make the most of it. We have Judy in Regina on the line here. Good morning, Judy. What's your question for Rick and Jill?
2: Yes, good morning, all. I have brown patches on my lawn.
6: Okay, brown patches on your lawn, like, that could be, are they kind of in lines, or are they kind of all over the place, or in round circles, or what do they look like?
2: Two that are in a circle, and there's one that's kind of scattered.
6: Okay, so do you think you had any voles in your yard? Like, did you see lines of thatch, you know, of sitting on top of the lawn at all?
2: No.
6: Okay. So what you may have had then is you may have what you call, if they're especially in lines, you may have what's called red thread disease. Okay. And red thread disease, the way you take care of that is that you just have to up the amount of nitrogen you use on your lawn. So if you think you normally put in, one bag of fertilizer for your whole lawn, go to two bags of fertilizer. Okay. But spread it evenly. Or across the whole lawn. So you just got to up your nitrogen, and then that'll make that go away completely.
7: And I have patches on my lawn kind of sporadically. And so if that's kind of what you were talking about in those other areas, that could be just from winter kill or snow mold as well. Yeah. And so what I do in those areas is I rake it up really good, and I just take a little bit of lawn seed and I top dress with a little bit of soil first, and then I sprinkle some lawn seed on there and give it, this moisture is perfect for it actually. So just let it grow.
6: And this year we've been getting a lot of people to the garden center picking up grass seed just to do the same thing, just to top dress a bit, to fill in some spots that they had some brown spots. So that's easy to take care of. Just watering, put some grass seed on and up your fertilizer a bit.
2: So the patches, I'd really have to rake it up good before I put the seed, right?
6: Absolutely. Great idea. You know, thatch it up really good, and then put the seed down. And then once you put the seed down, rake it one more time to get that seed right down through the grass onto the soil. And then once the sun comes out in 7 days, that grass will start popping up.
2: Do I water it when I put the seed down?
6: Yeah, keep it moist after that.
2: Okay. Thanks so much, and have a great day.
6: You too.
0: Okay, we have Morris on the line here before we take a quick break. Good morning, Morris. What's your question for Rick and Jill?
8: Hey, do I cut back my iceberg lettuce? It grew about 4 feet overnight.
0: Wow, what a crop.
6: What a crop.
8: No, when I was wondering, can I cut leeks back? They're getting so gangly.
6: Leeks.
8: Leeks,
7: yeah. If you want to top your leeks, you definitely can. Just give them a little trim off the top. You can do the same thing with your onions, too.
8: Well, we cut the onions right back. Can you do that with leeks?
7: Yeah, yep. You definitely can.
8: Okay. And then now on fertilizer, what do you fertilize tomatoes with, small ones?
6: Yeah, tomatoes, you want to make sure, if you have the cherry tomatoes and that, just make sure that you use... And not too much nitrogen, but use a lower nitrogen, okay, phosphorus and potassium, but calcium is a big one that you want to have. So use an organic tomato and vegetable fertilizer. They all have those other micronutrients in it, or you can use alfalfa pellets tea as well. That works really well.
8: I've concocted up myself a mixture that works good with her in the garden, but I'm concerned about when I planted them there in the spring, it got long-legged. I used a high phosphorus one I heard on TV the other, listened to you last Sunday, and you said to have nitrogen.
6: Just low nitrogen. But you can put up a higher phosphorus, higher potassium, and also calcium is another big one, and all the micronutrients.
7: And you said that
8: you don't need so much calcium right now.
7: Yeah, and you said that these are just baby tomatoes, too, tomato plants. So you want to make sure you have the second or third set of leaves before you start fertilizing as well, too.
8: Oh, okay.
7: Okay?
8: So I mixed up a concoction for one part alfalfa.
6: Yep.
8: One part bone meal, one part Epsom salt, one part gypsum, and mix it. Dig a hole, put it in the ground, mix a little dirt in, put a half inch or so of dirt on top of that, put your tomato in it. I've never fertilized in the summer.
6: Oh yeah, if you
8: lots of 1 pound tomato.
6: If you put that in your bottom of your hole, like you said, that's great. It'll be like a slow release fertilizer for those tomatoes all season.
8: Yes,
6: absolutely.
0: All right, thank you so much for the call, Morris. We have to head to a commercial break here, but we will get to more of your questions coming up soon. 1-877-332-8255 is the number to call. 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
0: Good morning. We're back with more Garden Talk here on 650 CKOM and 980 CJME. I'm Erin McNutt here with Rick and Jill Van Dyvendyke from Dutch Growers. You can give us a call at 1-877-332-8255. We've had a couple of texts come in through the break here, so we'll start off with Murray in Regina. Rick and Jill, I have two small sticks that are going to be Saskatoon bushes. Planted them last year. What should I do to make them flourish and really grow this year?
6: Okay, with Saskatoons, you basically, you're not worried about fruit production.
0: Okay.
6: Because fruit, they're just small little sticks. It's going to take about 3 years or so to before you're going to start getting any kind of substantial fruit production. So what you want to do now is you want growth. So what I suggest you do is just use a high nitrogen fertilizer, get the growth happening.
0: Okay.
6: Lots of vegetative growth. And then so use something like a 30, if you want to use a water soluble, use a 30-10-10 or a 20-20-20 every 3 weeks from now until about the 15th of July, and then you stop. And then a little plant like that, you'd probably use about, I would suggest about a liter, if they're just small, between a liter and 2 liters of water per every 3 weeks, and spread it evenly around the plant. Just don't dump it right on one spot.
0: Okay.
6: So go evenly around the plant, and then you'll get tons of growth, and then that'll set the plant up for what's going to happen in the next couple of years.
0: Okay.
7: Yeah, it's not a bad idea to mulch around that too, because if we have the hot, dry summers, it will just keep that moisture in, because you want to get that root growth to go deep down so that you got some good healthy plant for the future.
6: Yeah, and also the mulch is good call, Jill, because the mulch, what it does is it also promotes all the bacteria and micro bacteria growing, which actually feed the roots, because the roots will grow between the soil and the mulch.
0: Okay.
6: And all those bacteria will feed the roots and actually make them do a lot better and also grow a lot quicker.
0: All right. We have a question from Mark in Bigger. Previously, we discussed the 12-foot spruce and larch we planted last spring. Rick suggested that rather than 30-10-10, we could use a Canada blend that we use on the farm. Yep. We use 20-0-0-24. Is that what we should use on these transplants? How many pounds per tree? As the root ball is much smaller than the drip line, do we put fertilizer at the drip line or root ball?
6: Yeah, so basically if they're just planted, how tall are they say they're?
0: 12 foot. We had previously discussed 12 foot that we transplanted last spring.
6: Yes. Yeah. And so they have more 12 foots there, right? So if they got all 12 foots, then I would suggest you're going to be putting on, basically on a 12 foot, I would suggest about 5 to 6 cupfuls.
0: Okay.
6: Okay, around the whole, basically just outside where that root ball is. Because the roots now starting, if they did it last year especially, mm-hmm. the roots are starting to grow outside that root ball. So go a little bit on top of it, but most of it just outside. And then that'll feed those roots to want to go out to those nutrient-rich areas. And that's a perfect fertilizer that he's going to be using, because the 24 is a sulfur.
0: Okay.
6: And the number he said there, and the sulfur is going to be able to lower the pH and make those plants just take off like crazy.
0: Motivate them to grow more.
6: Absolutely.
0: We have a question from Mo. Heard two different opinions on what kind of manure to use for my garden and flower bed. One said sheep manure in the garden and the other said cow. Too many online experts. What do you think?
6: Well, you know what? I go by what my customers say a lot.
0: Okay.
6: And most of my customers like they use both.
0: Yes.
6: But I find the ones that come back more often is the ones for the garden, especially is sheep manure.
0: Okay. And so that might be the one to try.
6: That's the one I would try.
0: All right. Mo has a second question. We usually grow straight 8 cucumbers, but I'd like to grow cukes on a trellis. Will they work, or is there a better choice? And would also like to try tomatoes on a trellis. Any recommendations?
7: Well, if you're growing tomatoes on a trellis, you want to choose a variety that is an indeterminate variety. So it's a variety that's going to vine and grow up for you. So be looking for that word, indeterminate. If it says it's determinant, it's only going to stay as a bush. It's not going to do as well on a trellis. As far as the straight 8 one, there's a few different varieties of cucumbers that will do great on a trellis. Most of them will. It just depends on what type of cucumber, what you're going to be using the cucumber for,
0: okay.
7: for which one I was going to suggest. So if you want to text us back and let me know what you're using that cucumber for, if it's slicing, snacking, then I can give you a better suggestion.
6: Most of those long, narrow cucumbers are ones that will grow up a vine.
0: Okay.
6: Okay.
0: All right. If you want to give us a call, you can 1-877-332-8255. We have a couple calls on the line here. Darla, we'll start off with, she's not on hold just yet. So we will go there in a moment. First up, we will talk to Trent. It says, Jill, don't be afraid to eat asparagus raw. It tastes very good. This is from, we had our delivery earlier today of the asparagus. So maybe we'll have to get Jay to have half the asparagus raw, half of it cooked somehow.
7: Yeah, he even said, like, just chew on the little tips of it because the tips are really, really good. And then we'll cook up the rest.
0: We'll figure out the rest.
6: Oh, yeah. I've had asparagus just raw right out of the, just like eating raspberries right off the canes, right? It's just great.
0: Now Darla is on hold, so we'll jump back to the phones. Darla in Saskatoon, what's your question for Rick and Jill?
1: Hi there. I have a couple of spruce trees that are only about a foot in height.
6: Yep.
1: And I want to move them.
6: Yep.
1: Is now the time? Do I wait till it warms up?
6: Nope.
1: For nighttime temperatures?
6: As soon as you can get out there and not get mud on your shoes now, go and do it.
1: Okay, even if it is below zero.
6: Absolutely. I always say as soon as the frost is out of the ground is the best time to move them.
1: Okay.
6: So as sooner the better.
1: Okay. So would you use the mics on them for the roots?
6: Yep. That would help lots on them. If you want to use another starter fertilizer on top of it, if you use the mics, you can't use a fertilizer that has more than 15 as a phosphorus.
1: Okay,
6: because if you put, let's say if you go a 10, 52, 10, and mics, the 52 will actually OD the mics.
1: Okay.
6: Because the mics is a phosphorus-fixing mycorrhizal, and so it'll be an overdose of phosphorus if you put a 15. So you only want to be anything higher than 15, okay?
1: Okay.
6: So
1: I think for our spruce, I've been using the, I can't remember, it's in my shed right now, but it's it is for the, like, citrus.
6: Yep.
1: Would that be okay?
6: Perfect. Yeah, as long as that second number isn't above 15, and the citrus ones usually are, is they're more of a higher nitrogen, like a 30, 10, 10, or 25,
1: you're
6: 14, whatever. But, yeah, that's perfect when you can use them together.
1: Okay. My next question is, I have Saskatoon trees. They're quite small. They're maybe, I don't know, I planted them in the fall of 2024, so they're not very big.
6: Right.
1: I need to move them. They're not doing good in the location I have them. Can I move them now? Like I can.
6: They're just starting to bud, right?
1: Yeah.
6: And so do them before they leaf out.
1: Okay.
6: And just take a little bit of earth with them and then move them right away and you'll be no problem.
1: Okay. My last question.
0: Sure.
1: I have sour cherry trees. I have five of them that I need to plant. Would it be okay to use the mics on that?
6: Yep, absolutely. Because there, again, it'll fix phosphorus for them. If more phosphorus, the more they'll fruit for you.
1: Okay.
6: Just remember, sour cherries don't like a high nitrogen, the first
1: they
6: number.
1: They don't like high
6: nitrogen. They do not like high nitrogen.
7: And also remember, the mics is not a fertilizer. It's a mycorrhizome that's going to sort of, it almost attaches to the root system and creates almost like warts. So it increases the surface area so it can soak up more nutrients.
6: Yep.
7: So you're going to fertilize in addition to using the mics.
6: Exactly.
1: Okay. And for the sour cherries, what would you suggest for fertilizing?
6: Just use a fruit and berry, basically.
1: Okay.
6: Because it has all the right micronutrients as well as the NPK.
1: Okay.
6: And that will make those plants just go like crazy.
1: I have bought the granular form. Is there any liquid form for the fruit?
6: There's a liquid, there's a water soluble, there's a liquid form, and there's a granular.
1: Okay. All right. Thank you so much.
6: Okay.
0: Thanks, Darla. Have a good day.
1: Okay. You too. Bye-bye.
0: Bye now. We will get to more of your questions soon. If you have any questions for Rick or Jill, you can give us a call at 1-877-332-8255. We're getting very close to a break. So with all of this rain, this snow, some of the other things we've seen over the long weekend, we are seeing things green up a little bit. Is that something that, you know, is the silver lining of all of this not-so-great long weekend weather?
6: That is a silver lining, and hopefully the southwest is getting some of this moisture, too, because they're very dry down there, whereas, you know, the northeast is too wet, right?
0: So we could share a little bit.
6: We could share a little bit, but no, I mean, for the gardens, this is great. Farmers need sun now so they can get the rest of the crop in the ground, and You can remember the long weekend. I was we were talking about it earlier.
0: Yeah.
6: The long weekend is
0: so it's a bit of a wild card.
6: It's earlier this year.
0: Yes.
6: Normally it's around the 21st, 24th. And so we got lots of time to get the garden in and all that kind of stuff.
0: Exactly. We are going to take a short break for news. Then we'll get back to the phones. Rick and Dan, you're next on the list. 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
4: It's 9:30. I'm Roman Hadar. It'll be another nasty day of weather on the prairies. Looking out the window today, you'll see clouds, rain, and even some snow. That rain should end sometime this evening, with things drying up over the next few days. A program designed to make childcare cheaper for families is now raising questions about whether some Saskatchewan daycares can survive. Operators across the province have raised concerns about fundraising, donations, and financial pressures as Saskatchewan prepares to implement childcare funding changes on July 1st. The Ebola outbreak in the Congo and Uganda has been declared a public health emergency of international concern. By the WHO standards, it shows the event is serious, there is a risk of international spread, and it requires a coordinated international response. Economists are expecting inflation top 3% in April for the first time since 2023 as consumers grapple with the effects of the war in Iran. Your Victoria Day long weekend weather in Regina and southern Saskatchewan today. Rain about 10 to 15 millimeters with the temperature falling to plus 3 this afternoon. Tonight periods of rain and a low of plus 1. In Saskatoon and central Saskatchewan today, periods of light snow or rain about 5 to 10 millimeters and a high of plus 5. Tonight cloudy with a 30% chance of showers and a low of plus 1. In Regina, light rain with a southeast wind at 46 and it's plus 4. In Saskatoon, light snow with a northeast wind at 41 and it's plus 1. It's 9:31. I'm Roman Hadar.
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0: Good morning. 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I'm Erin McNutt here with Rick and Jill Van Dyvendyke. You can give us a call anytime, 1-877-332-8255. We've had a few people patiently waiting through the break, so we'll start off in Moose Jaw with Rick. Good morning, Rick. What's your question for Rick and Jill?
22: Hi. I have a greenhouse, lots of bedding out plants in here that have all gone crazy and have really grown. Like some of the tomatoes are well over 12 inches.
6: Yep.
22: The cucumbers, the cantaloupes are blooming. First question, do I take the blooms off of the plants that are, because even the tomatoes are blooming right now, and do I cut them back because I'm not going to be able to get them in the ground for 2 weeks now?
7: Yeah, with your tomatoes, you don't necessarily want to take the blooms off of them. You can take the little runners that are coming off the side. And one thing, when we get tomatoes that are grown in a greenhouse for a long time, they tend to stretch. And that's not a problem. When you go to plant them out, you want to do something which we call trenching your tomato, which is almost laying it on the side in the ground. That's that stem hits the surface area of the soil underneath. You can bury that whole stem and just leave a few leaves sticking out at the top. You're actually going to get roots growing all the way down that stem. You're going to have a stronger, healthier plant.
22: Go ahead.
7: I was going to say. Go ahead.
22: Okay. So the tomato, you like lay it horizontally or 45 degrees?
7: Yeah, horizontally is probably the best way, and then slightly bend the top up so it's sticking out of the soil. If you try and lay it vertically and then bend it, you're going to snap it at the base.
22: Yeah, okay.
7: And then with your cantaloupe and your zucchinis or your cucumbers, you can be pruning those blossoms off of it at this point in time. It will get new blossoms later.
6: And the flowers?
22: Great.
7: Yeah.
6: And the flowers, you can trim them all too. You can trim them back, give them a little bit of a haircut, and that'll make them bush out more, especially petunias and those kind of things. And then make sure also if you're using fertilizer, which you probably are, try to get a fertilizer when you're trying to hold the plants, especially longer like this year.
22: Yeah.
6: Try to go zero phosphorus, the second number. Okay.
22: All right.
6: And that'll make them, because if you put more phosphorus, it's going to make them stretch more.
22: All righty.
6: Okay.
22: Okay, good. So, and one other quick question. I'm planting a bunch of poplar trees in about 3 weeks. They're all about 2 feet tall, bare root. What's the best way to do that? Because I've had about a 50% attrition rate on anything I've planted in the last 5 years.
6: Okay, the number one thing is honestly, and we did that out in our development for 3 years in a row. They were planting them, and they planted 2 years in a row, and they didn't. They were just watering by hand. The third year says, we're not putting any more in there until we put a drip irrigation system in. We put a drip irrigation in, and we've had basically 90 to 95% success.
22: Okay.
6: So water.
22: Already.
6: Honestly, it's just water. That's what you need.
22: Just water. Okay.
6: Yep.
22: Alrighty. Good.
6: Lots of it.
22: Thank you very much.
6: Okay.
22: Alrighty.
6: Yep.
22: Good.
0: Thanks, Rick.
22: Thanks a lot.
0: Bye now. All right. We'll head to Saskatoon, where Dan is waiting on the line. Good morning, Dan. What's your question for Rick and Jill?
9: Oh, good morning. I have a couple questions regarding fertilizers, using fertilizer for cedars and for Swedish aspens.
6: Yep.
9: Starting with the cedars, I have 10 cedars. Five of them are well established, put in 5 years ago. They're about 8 or 9 feet.
6: Yep.
9: Five I just planted last July. They're now, I bought them Dutch growers in July. I think they're 3 or 4 feet.
6: Okay.
9: They've all, they're all looking healthy.
6: Yep.
9: And the large cedars I've.
6: Okay.
22: Alrighty.
6: Yep.
22: Good.
0: Thanks, Rick.
22: Thanks a lot.
0: Bye now. All right, we'll head to Saskatoon, where Dan is waiting on the line. Good morning, Dan. What's your question for Rick and Jill?
9: Oh, good morning. I have a couple questions regarding fertilizers, using fertilizer for cedars and for Swedish aspens.
6: Yep.
9: Starting with the cedars, I have 10 cedars. Five of them are well established, put in 5 years ago. They're about 8 or 9 feet.
6: Yep.
9: Five I just planted last July. They're now, I bought them...

0: wants to become well established. I use 30-10-10 fertilizer.
1: Perfect.
0: And my question is this: how often should I fertilize? How much should I use? And what method? I've been water soluble. Should I make a little well around the trees to put when I fertilize?
1: Actually, just if you have the well's good if you're out a little wider than the branches of the tree, okay? Because what you want to do is you want to promote those the main fibrous roots or feeder roots are just outside the outside of the branches, like I call it the drip line of the tree. Okay.
0: Yeah, and so I won't be able to do the well because everything's too close.
1: It's too close. So just long, you just have to, when you pour it in, make sure you pour it slowly so that it soaks in rather than it spreads out really wide. Okay.
0: Okay.
1: And then you're going to do that every 3 weeks from now until basically July the 15th, and you're going to stop.
0: Okay.
1: And the smaller cedars, you're going to put about, basically, you said last year you put them about 3 feet tall. Basically,
0: yeah,
1: you put about
0: 3 or 4 feet tall. So, and now.
1: So, so basically about an ice cream pail full of water mixed with the fertilizer according to the directions on the container.
0: Right.
1: And then the bigger ones, you can basically go to about 3 of those ice cream pails.
0: Oh.
1: So about 12 liters, okay?
0: Per tree.
1: Per plant.
0: And use the directions.
1: It'll tell you how much to mix per liter of water.
0: Yeah, okay. Yep. Okay, I'll follow that. And okay, gotcha. The Swedish aspens, they were put in about 5 years ago, same time as the big cedars.
1: Yep.
0: They're now about 13, 14 feet.
1: Yep.
0: Last year I had some yellow leaves, and I talked to you at the store, and I bought some aluminum sulfate.
1: Perfect.
0: And again, my same questions. How often should I use it? How much and what method?
1: Okay, the aluminum sulfate, you can go again every 3 weeks. Also add the 30-10-10 at the same time. Okay.
0: To the
1: aspens as well.
0: Okay.
1: And you're going to be using about there again for each plant, about 12 liters of water. And then put some aluminum sulfate around each time you do it as well. And every 3 weeks until the middle of July. And then you quit again.
0: Okay. And the aluminum sulfate, remind me, I can't remember. Is that water soluble?
1: You can mix it. You can actually mix it right in your pail with your 30-10-10 if you want.
0: Okay, I can do it all together.
1: Do it all together. And if you want to get those leaves green, if they turn yellow right away, the aluminum sulfate is going to fix the problem in longer term, okay?
0: Right.
1: But if you want a quick fix, then you can add some iron chelate with it as well.
0: Iron chelate?
1: Yep.
0: Okay, is that available at your store?
1: Yep, you can get that as an iron. There's a whole bunch of different formulations of it, but you can actually mix that. You can, if you want, you can mix it in with your pail with the other fertilizers as well.
0: Okay.
1: Okay.
0: Can I ask you one more question?
1: Absolutely.
0: The large cedars, I have 5 of them, and then between them I have junipers planted.
1: Yep.
0: So they went in 5 years ago. They're about the same height.
1: Yep.
0: But they haven't done as well as the cedars. And I've been treating them the same. They're close to each other. And I'm wondering if the junipers are maybe getting too much water. Because I'm careful about making sure the cedars have a lot of water. And so
1: Junipers do like a little drier, okay?
0: Okay.
1: So just if you're watering, try to put it just to the cedars, but not so much on the junipers, if you can.
0: Yeah, I can. If I just do the cedars, the junipers will likely get some of that water because they're fairly close.
1: Yeah, but the junipers typically like to be more dry land.
0: Okay, thank you very much.
1: Okay,
2: thanks for your call, Dan.
1: Aerate a bit around the junipers; that'll help.
0: Oh yeah, just by using a probe.
1: Yep, that's
0: like
1: all.
0: A rebar or something like that.
1: Perfect.
0: Yeah. Okay. Thank you very much.
2: Thanks, Dan. All right, we will take more of your calls in just a moment. 1-877-332-8255. 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
9: Good morning. We're back with more Garden Talk on 650 CKOM and 980 CJME. You can always give us a call through the show. 1-877-332-8255. Waiting on the line for us now is Rob and Lana in Saskatoon. Good morning. What's your question for Rick and Jill?
10: Good morning. I'm calling regarding our lilies.
11: Yes.
10: We had the red lily beetles.
11: Yep.
10: That basically ended up eating the plants. We did use an Endol insecticide soap on them, but they still got the plants. And we're just wondering if there's anything we can do this year to get ahead of it.
12: Yeah, so there's a product called Bug X Out, and we're finding that's working actually better than the Endol. It's a little bit stronger. If you are you from Saskatoon? Sorry?
10: Yeah.
12: If you stop it in the store, our plant solutions department will put a little sticker on the bottom of the box, and which has the mix instructions for that is working for the lily beetles. I don't have it off the top of my head here, but they will give that to you there. And then you want to spray them right now about every 14 days. and keep up on that.
11: As soon as they start spreading under the ground, you got to hit them.
12: You got to hit them.
11: But don't ever hit the flower.
12: Yeah, the flower will come later.
11: Yep.
12: What you can also do is I'll take like a lint roller or something, and I'll look at the underside of the leaves if you really want to get at them. And you can sort of roll those little eggs off, and they're like little red eggs, and you can just roll them off, and they'll stick to that lint roller too.
10: Okay.
12: Okay?
10: Great. Thank you very much.
13: Anytime.
10: Okay.
13: Bye now.
10: Bye.
13: All right, we will take a look at the text line right now. We did have a call in from Elaine earlier. Couldn't hold for us, but did have a question about how to dig up and separate asparagus.
11: Yeah, so when you dig them up, you'll have the main crown, but you'll have a whole bunch of little baby crowns off of them.
13: Okay.
11: And so you just basically pull them apart and then replant them out. It's not that hard. It's pretty simple to do.
13: Mm-hmm.
11: And so you can just do that as soon as possible. Because like we had Paul who brought some asparagus in.
13: Yes.
11: They're already popping out of the ground.
13: Oh, they look great.
11: So you want to do it as soon as possible. I like doing it as soon as the frost's out of the ground.
13: Okay.
11: I mean, Elaine, I think she's from the Southwest.
13: I think so, yeah.
11: So hers might be actually popping up, so it might be almost too late to do it already.
13: Okay.
11: So,
12: and then one thing with the little baby crowns is until they mature, they'll shoot up little ferns that are coming out. You want to leave the ferns. Don't cut them back until they're about the width of a pencil or your baby finger.
11: Yep.
12: And then that will keep them producing better for
11: Usually
12: you.
11: The first year, you don't touch them at all.
13: Okay.
11: You don't start harvesting anything off of them. And then she had another question, I think, about...
13: Yeah, just on your screen here in front of you, Rick, I'm finding with my carob seed potatoes, many spoil before planting time.
11: Yeah, so what you want to do is, whenever you get them, pick them early, and then basically they're usually in a brown paper bag or something like that, and so basically the best thing to do with the carobs is just take them out of that paper bag and get some space between the potatoes so they got some more air around them, and then you won't get that molding because they just create so much moisture themselves that they'll start molding, and then that way when they've been in the potato bin, when they've been, you know, the potato grower stores them, they're in a special, almost like a Quonset type of thing,
13: yeah,
11: with special air control and everything else. And so everything is humidity, everything else is taken care of. So, but when you get them home, just open up that bag and then basically spread them out and keep them in a dry location until you're ready to plant them out.
12: I always say, think like you're storing your tomatoes in the fall. Like you want to not have them touching and have as much airflow going around them as possible and keep them in a dark location.
11: Yep.
13: Perfect. We have a couple texts that we can get to here. This one coming from Greg in Regina. I put a bag of Groundskeeper fall fertilizer on our lawn last fall, but it hasn't kicked in yet. Is that normal or is it just because of our cool spring?
11: Just cool spring. You'll see now with the moisture we've gotten around most parts of the Saskatchewan. And if we get, they're talking about sun coming out midweek. And
13: yeah, it looks like for the Regina area, I think it was Tuesday, we're going to start to see some sun, which is a welcome change.
11: Then you'll watch and it's go boom.
13: Yeah.
11: And then also it's a fall fertilizer as well. So getting to about now, you can also think about putting on your spring fertilizer as well.
12: And remember, your fall fertilizer is meant to get those roots all established so that it can help survive the winter. Mm-hmm. Now you want to get a spring fertilizer on so that you can get the growth going in the spring.
11: So if you're using the Groundskeeper, there's the green bag, which is, you know, base has some phosphorus in them. And now there's a new bag Groundskeeper's put out, which has the same as the green bag, except for now it has humic in it.
13: Okay.
11: And humic is basically, it's a product that makes bacteria grow and feed the plants more.
13: Oh, good.
11: And so it's like having little places for a condo and for all those bacteria can live in. And the farmers are starting to use humic more and everything else. And it's really adding to the health of the plants. And so it's another added feature that the Groundskeeper put in that's going to be, I think, a game changer. I think it's going to be really good.
13: Perfect. We have a text from Donna in Saskatoon. Two questions. We have several large cedars and have always used the granular fertilizer, but want to try a fertilizer stake. Do they work well?
11: The stakes work good if you have overhead sprinklers.
13: Okay.
11: If you have a drip system, then the stakes won't, the water won't sit, get around the stakes to dissolve them to feed the plant.
13: Gotcha.
11: Okay. So if you have overhead sprinklers, stakes not a problem.
13: Okay. Second question from Donna. We have a large crabapple tree that produces tons of apples. Is there any way to limit or stop it from producing so much fruit?
11: No.
13: I saw the wheels turning there for a minute.
11: Yeah.
13: We're trying.
11: No, there is no products really to stop them. All you can do is do pruning. Okay. Pruning basically is you're just limiting the number of branches, and what will happen then is you'll get fewer apple trees, but the crabs will be a bit larger.
13: Okay.
11: So, but they won't be as plentiful if you prune them. But prune them every spring before it leaves out, mm-hmm. or do it in October in the fall.
12: Now, Rick, when the apple tree is in bloom, is there anything that you could spray on the flowers that would make them not produce?
11: Not really, because anything you spray on the flowers, they attract a lot of bees.
12: Okay.
11: Right?
12: Okay.
11: And so when you spray something on the flowers to stop them, you're going to hurt all the bees.
12: Yeah.
11: So there really is no product that you can use that will do anything. The only thing maybe you possibly could do is just blast them with water or something like that, somehow to disrupt them, you know, disrupt the pollen from pollinating one plant to the other with the bees, that the bees do. Mm-hmm. But otherwise, there's really nothing.
12: I wasn't thinking a chemical. I was thinking more like a dormant oil or something like that, but I don't think that would work.
11: Yeah, dormant oil will hurt the leaves, though, mm-hmm. also coming out there.
12: Yeah.
11: The only thing you possibly could use is just a garden sulfur.
12: Mm-hmm.
11: That might be enough just to damage the flower a little bit. But then again, like I said, that sulfur shouldn't hurt the bees, though.
13: Yeah. Okay. Yeah, because you want to keep the pollinators all the other stuff in the garden.
11: So there's not really much. There is a product down in the States, but it's not registered for Saskatchewan or for Canada.
13: Oh, fair enough. We are going to take a quick break for news, but you can give us a call. We're back to 2 hour show, 1-877-332-8255. 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
0: Calls for help from Saskatchewan Daycares. And a look on the field ahead of tomorrow's showdown with the Calgary Stampeders. In Regina, light rain and it's plus 4. In Saskatoon, light snow and it's plus 1. It'll be another cloudy day on the prairies, and if you plan to do some fishing this weekend, you may want to bring an umbrella. Dave Carlson is a meteorologist with Environment Canada and gives us a glimpse of what things will look like across the province.
19: Today we're going to see some rain move into the region, most of southern Saskatchewan, and some pockets of it here and there could be some wet snow falling.
0: The good news is that rain should end sometime this evening, with things drying up over the next few days. Some Saskatchewan childcare centers say they're being squeezed financially, even as parents continue to benefit from $10 a day childcare. The concern comes as the province rolls out changes connected to the new federal childcare agreement, with some operators warning low-income and community-based centers could struggle to stay open. Education Minister Everett Hindley says Saskatchewan is trying to preserve the childcare system already in place.
22: We're doing everything we can as a provincial government to work within the parameters of not just the agreement itself, but the funding that's coming from the federal government.
0: He says he will continue working one-on-one with childcare operators across the province ahead of those July 1st changes. Saskatchewan's top doctor says Saskatchewan won't be joining Manitoba in declaring an HIV emergency. Chief Medical Health Officer Dr. Saqib Shahab says HIV treatment has advanced so far that many people living with the virus can now have families, relationships, and long, healthy lives, but only if they know they have it.
23: Numerous stories where one partner was HIV positive, the other was negative. The partner who was positive was on treatment. They've had a child, pregnancy was uneventful. And that's what we want to see with HIV, with syphilis, where you can get vertical transmission.
0: He says Saskatchewan continues focusing on prevention, outreach, and making HIV testing easier to access across the province. Health authorities say there is a new Ebola outbreak in the Central African country of the Congo, with more than 300 suspected cases and at least 88 deaths. Cases have also been reported in neighboring Uganda, with the World Health Organization now declaring the outbreak a public health emergency of international concern. U.S. President Donald Trump this weekend saying the sale of American weapons to Taiwan is a very good negotiating chip following his summit with Chinese President Xi Jinping. In an interview with Fox News, he says he warned Taiwan against formally declaring independence from Beijing.
24: Taiwan's presidential office, meanwhile, said the U.S. policy towards Taiwan remains the same, saying the U.S. is bound by law to provide it with weapons and that the defense helps deter against regional threats. Trump has yet to approve a $14 billion arms package for Taiwan, causing worry there that Trump is considering making a deal with Xi as a way to kind of get China to force Iran's hand and reopen the Strait of Hormuz. Meanwhile, days after Trump's visit, it's been confirmed that on Tuesday, Xi will host Russian President Vladimir Putin. The Kremlin said Putin watched Trump's visit here very closely.
0: That's ABC's Britt Clinette. With the CFL preseason kicking off tomorrow, the top offensive lineman in U Sports is making his case to crack the Saskatchewan Roughriders. Green Zone sports reporter Scott Roblin has more on how the road to recovery has fueled Eric Anderson in training camp.
25: Saskatchewan Roughriders head coach Corey Mace says Eric Anderson is among the more raw offensive linemen left in camp, but says he has a great opportunity learning from CFL pros.
26: Just different nuances of the game that he's identified that he's got to work on, and what better way to do it, man?
25: Named U Sports' best offensive lineman with the Western Mustangs, Anderson isn't taking this camp for granted, especially after a head injury forced the second-round pick to watch all of camp last spring.
26: There's no going back. There's no sixth year, so it's just come out every day, go as hard as you can, and try to play football as long as you can.
25: From Griffith Stadium in Saskatoon, I'm Scott Roblin.
0: 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It's 10:05. Sports from the Green Zone. The Toronto Blue Jays will be aiming to win their three-game series with the host Detroit Tigers today when they send right-hander Kevin Gausman to the mound. The Jays lost Friday's opener 3-2 and then bounced back yesterday with a 2-1 win in 10 innings. It's 10:05. Your Victoria Day long weekend weather in Regina and southern Saskatchewan today. Rain about 10 to 15 millimeters with the temperature falling to plus 3 this afternoon. Tonight periods of rain and a low of plus 1. Tomorrow light snow changing to periods of rain and a high of 6. In Saskatoon and central Saskatchewan today, periods of light snow or rain about 5 to 10 millimeters and a high of plus 5. Tonight cloudy with a 30% chance of showers and a low of plus 1. Tomorrow mainly cloudy and a high of 11. Across Saskatchewan today in the Battlefords, 4, Prince Albert 3, Swift Current 6, Weyburn 3, Estevan 2, Yorkton 0, and in Moose Jaw 4. In Regina, light rain with a southeast wind at 46 and it's plus 4. In Saskatoon, light snow with a northeast wind at 29 and it's plus 1. It's 10:06. I'm Roman Hader.
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13: Good morning. 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I'm Erin McNutt here with Rick and Jill Van Dyvendijk from Dutch Growers. It has been a very busy show so far, and that's not slowing down now. You can give us a call, 1-877-332-8255. We head right to the phones where we find Lonnie in Garden River. What's your question for Rick and Jill today?
1: Hi. Okay, I've got two things about seed potatoes. First of all, last year and the year before, I had a little bit of scab on some of my purple carobs.
11: Yep.
1: And, I mean, they're hard to find, so I bought some new fresh seed. But can I reuse those potatoes for seed, or should I just toss them?
11: Yeah, if the ones you had, if they had scab on them, then they're going to get it. Then you're just going to introduce that into your new rows of where you're going to be putting them.
1: Okay.
11: So,
1: I do kind of rotate from one side of the garden to the other from my potatoes.
11: But if you take old potatoes and you plant them in the ground, you're going to just transfer that into the new area of the garden.
1: Okay, I'll toss the old ones then. And is it still in the soil? Like, is it something I can ever get rid of?
11: Yeah, it usually disappears after a couple of years in the soil.
1: Okay.
11: Yeah. By rotating your other crops in those areas, like, you know, beans and peas and those kind of things.
1: Yeah.
11: Because what happens, those fix nitrogen and it actually will help eat up a lot of that, what's there. Because it's a buildup of too much organic matter. Okay? That's what causes scab. So you definitely don't, in your potato area, you don't want to have a lot of manure or stuff like that, okay? Very little of that in those areas.
1: Okay. Now, I bought some seed potato, and, like, you know, they're in really compact little bags, and that's normally how I have my potatoes.
11: Yep.
1: I'm worried, like, because we're just so prolonged.
11: Yep.
1: They're going to start to get moldy. Should I separate them a little bit?
11: Absolutely. We talked about that earlier in the show. Just separate them because, you know, it's going to be a little bit longer before you get them in the ground. I was lucky. I got mine in the ground. I actually made tomato towers this year, something totally different. I got mine in the ground before all this rain and snow came, so it's perfect. But if you still have them in the bags, open up the bags, make sure the potatoes aren't touching each other.
1: Okay.
11: Okay?
1: All right. Great. And I sent you my last week just a quick one. I have a maple tree that had a bunch of suckers, and I was worried about them, and I cut them. Is that okay?
11: Yeah, if they're just little suckers, it won't matter. If you get any bigger branches, you prune them in the spring, they're going to bleed like crazy, okay?
1: Okay.
11: But the little suckers is not going to hurt the plant.
1: Okay, thank you.
11: Okay?
1: All right.
11: Yeah.
1: Bye-bye.
13: Bye now. All right, we're going to head to Regina, where Carol is waiting on the line. Good morning, Carol. What's your question for Rick and Jill?
3: Well, about 18 years ago, I got two apple trees, and one had three grafts on it, and it died the first year. Now, the other one kept on growing, and my neighbor put in apple trees, and I still never got any apples. Well, this last year, I got one plum. Do I deserve another apple tree?
11: You got one plum?
3: I got one plum.
11: Rather than an apple tree?
3: I guess the wild bottom stuff came out of the bottom and fertilized the plum or something.
11: Yeah, no, if you got a plum, then you never got a multigraft apple. You had got a multigraft plum. So there's no way that it can that any of those apple trees, even the root growth, can produce a plum.
3: I know.
11: Yeah.
3: I think I got cheated out of an apple tree.
11: Yeah, you might have got the wrong variety, because there is some multi-graft or grafted plum trees as well. And so, yeah, if you need an apple tree and you had a plum on it, then that's not the right variety.
3: And the other thing is, if I move my lilies to a new section, will these lily beetles just follow,
11: they'll follow
3: the yard to the back of the yard?
11: Yeah, it might take a little bit longer, but a lot of times they'll just follow, they'll find them.
12: Sometimes with the lily beetle, what you can even do is, if you're going to be moving them, try and remove as much soil as you can off of the bulb.
3: Yeah.
12: And do that when the plant is dormant. So you want to dig them up really early while the plant is still dormant.
3: Yeah. Okay, thank you.
11: Okay.
13: All right, we'll head to the text line here. You can give us a call, 1-877-332-8255. This one is coming from Terry in Prince Albert. Good morning, Rick and Jill. I have two bonsai plants we purchased about 5 years ago. They're still in the original pots, and they haven't seemed to grow any bigger. Some of the leaves, from time to time, turn yellow and drop. We also have one branch that has no leaves at all. I don't know if it's dead or what's going on. What's the best way to care for a bonsai plant?
12: Well, one thing with bonsai plants is it's hard for me to tell what type of plant it is, but I'm going to assume it's a ficus, because that's the most common that you're going to see in the stores.
13: Okay.
12: But bonsai is a way to trim a plant. It's not the type of plant it is. Okay. So it's the art of how you trim it. So most likely, bonsais are miniature plants. They're grown in a small container to keep the top of the plant dwarf.
13: Okay.
12: And so what you're wanting to do is, you want to keep the watering. There's so much roots in a tight space. You have to keep them moist all the time, but you don't want to overwater them and have them sitting in water. And sometimes they come in a decorative container that doesn't have a hole in it as well, too. So when you water it, you might need to take it out of there, drain the excess water, and do it that way. Now, if it is a ficus as well, ficus have a seasonal cycle where they drop about a third of their leaves too, naturally.
13: Okay.
12: So sometimes we'll watch them through the fall and the winter season, they'll drop their leaves, and we're like, I'm doing something wrong, and we'll start changing our watering systems or things like that too, and we'll start getting yellow leaves. So best thing, treat them like a regular house plant. Fertilize when you water. Get a moisture meter is really important. So you can stick it down to that soil. Sometimes that soil is quite hard to stick your finger into that soil, so then you can really tell how much water is in there.
13: Perfect. They're also asking, is there any fertilizer that you specifically should be using?
12: If it's a ficus, I would just use the plant prod plant food for house plants.
13: Okay.
12: If it is an evergreen or something like that, then we're going to have to talk about some different things. So just contact your garden center and we'll be able to help you with that.
13: Perfect. This one is coming from Edna in Grandora. What's the secret to growing large onions?
12: Spacing them is one of the biggest things. So when you have an onion pack, especially when you're growing them, starting them in the greenhouse, you might have four or five different onions growing out of a cell. It's important to plant those into your garden and then maybe thin them out, kind of like what you would do with a carrot. And then you'll get larger plants. So you want to make sure that you have at least, I would say, a hand width apart for each plant, and you'll get bigger plants that way.
11: And don't plant your seeds too deep. Mm-hmm. If you're going to do it from seed, the plants, again, just plant them just so that they're just covered, and then keep them moist.
13: All right. Sounds like a plan. We are going to take a quick break. Then we'll be back with more garden talk. You can give us a call, 1-877-332-8255. 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

0: With more garden talk on 650 CKOM and 980 CJME. Lots of rain, depending where you are, some snow this long weekend. You're listening to Garden Talk. You can give us a call if you're looking for any tips for your garden, 1-877-332-8255. Before we went to break, Rick, you mentioned that you've put in potato towers. Can you tell us a little bit about that process?
1: Yeah.
0: That is from Sandra on the text line.
1: Some page wire. I took page wire about 4 feet tall.
0: Okay.
1: And I rolled them into a circle about 30 inches wide, and I put two T stakes, one on either side of them. And then, so like snow fencing stakes.
0: Okay.
1: And then zip tied those to them. And then what I did is I put some, a little layer of straw down on the ground.
0: Okay.
1: And then I put about 6 inches of topsoil. Or not topsoil. Actually, I used it's a triple mix, a compost mix.
0: Okay.
1: And then I put five potatoes around the outside edge, so the little sprouts were sticking to the outside.
0: Mm-hmm.
1: And then I put another little layer of soil on them and my fertilizers and everything else I put in with them. And then I put another layer of straw, and I folded the straw up the edge a bit, and I so that they hold the soil in, and I put some more soil in, and I did that until I got to the top.
0: Okay.
1: And so that what the theory is that the potatoes are going to grow, the sprouts are going to grow out the side, and it's going to be this like this big bush tower of potatoes.
0: Okay.
1: And in the fall, I also put a pipe down the middle with some holes in it so I could water from the center
0: out.
1: Oh,
0: okay.
1: Okay. And then so in the fall, I can just basically open up this wire and out spill will be all my potatoes.
0: Hopefully you just have a ton of potatoes in there. A
1: ton of potatoes. And I did it with Norlin and Caribs.
0: Okay.
1: So that's the two I tried out this year. So we'll see how it works. I've never done it that way before. So
0: we're experimenting a little bit.
1: Experimenting.
0: Might as well.
1: But you can go online. There's lots of people who have done it and had great success with it.
0: All right. We have a couple of things that we can touch on too, because Mother's Day very recently, just was it last weekend? 2 weekends ago? Feels like it was just
2: last weekend.
0: So now some of those, the hanging baskets or the arrangements that you might have gotten for mom might need a little zhuzh, a little bit of extra help. Is there anything that people can do to keep those plants they may have gotten for Mother's Day going?
2: Well, one thing, we have weather like what we're seeing today, where the words harden off are used very often, and that can be confusing to people, and a lot of people think it's weather related. So hardening off is when you put your plants out during the day, bring them in at night, and it's usually to get them acclimatized to the weather outside, and most people think it's temperature. But it also is other environmental things other than just temperature. So you also want to be acclimatizing to wind, to sunlight, all of those things. Remember, these plants have been sheltered in a greenhouse environment. They don't have the wind. They have a filtered sun through the greenhouse. So if you take that plant and put it outside, even if you're an expert gardener, it's going to have different conditions on it. Those plant stems are going to be weak. That beautiful hanging basket that's never had a wind on it, you're going to put it outside, and even the slightest wind might make it fall down and look weak. So what I always say is, you get those hanging baskets home, enjoy the blooms on them, put them outside, but they're going to require some pinching and pruning as well.
0: Okay.
2: So not only are you going to want to keep fertilizing them and watering them consistently, but also pruning and pinching them is going to make them look sturdy, and then let them grow into their new habit by pinching and pruning.
1: Yeah, and making sure when you put them outside, acclimatize them, put them in a sheltered area, not where it's going to be.
0: Help them a little bit.
1: Gale force winds coming down the street, right?
2: Yeah, and fertilizer is so important. We have fertilizer in town. Tap. It's injected into our water systems in the greenhouse. So if you take it home and stop fertilizing, it'd be like taking home a pet and not buying a bag of dog food. So you want to make sure you are you're fertilizing regularly, at least once a week, or buy a water soluble fertilizer that's just granulars you put on the top of the soil, and then that will be enough to keep it going for you.
0: Perfect. We have Tom waiting on the line in Choiceland. Good morning, Tom. What's your question for Rick and Jill?
3: Well, I was wondering, when's the best time to water your garden? Like in the morning or the afternoon or at night?
1: Always in the morning.
3: That's right. Eh?
1: Oh, and if it gets really hot in the summertime, you might have to do it in the early evening, but not when it's getting too. I want a time for the leaves to dry off before the sun goes down.
3: Yes, because that'll create probably problems, right?
1: Yeah, then you'll have lots of fungal problems, right? If the water sits on the leaves all night.
3: Right. Okay, and then I guess I just missed the last part there about the potatoes when I turned the radio on. Okay, so what are you not supposed to do? So you don't get scabby potatoes?
1: Just rotate them. Put them in a different part of the garden each year, and don't put very much manure where you're going to put your potatoes.
3: Yeah, or what about compost? Does that matter? Yeah,
1: just a little bit. Don't put a lot.
3: Okay.
1: Okay. The other vegetables, they all can take a lot, like corn and beans and all that kind of stuff. But potatoes, they don't like a lot of compost, so otherwise they will get scab.
3: Okay, because, yeah, my mom always ends up put some scabby potatoes some years, and I was wondering why. Okay. Yep.
1: Okay.
3: Thank you. Have a good one.
1: You too.
0: You too. All right. We were also talking a little bit off air here about some of the things that we can do to help our gardens with a natural approach. Things like those good bugs, like you know, ladybugs, nematodes, all that kind of thing.
1: Yeah, there's all kinds of new products even came out now. Is that, and I'm kind of excited about it. There's some more nematodes that came out, and the nematodes, the new ones that came out. Like we've had the ones for ants, right?
0: Yes.
1: We talk about that go down little tiny microscopic worms that go down to the nest and start eating out the eggs, right? And then we also have fungus gnats ones for the fungus gnats in the house plants and that. But now there's also one now for grubs, weevils, and borers.
0: Oh, okay.
1: Okay, so you can put them in the ground, and then especially not when they're in the tree already. So the borers will come out of the tree in the fall and go into the ground.
0: Yeah.
1: So you can put it on the fall or put it on really early spring, and then that'll help take care of all those borers and weevils and that kind of stuff. Okay, so that's one you can. That's a new one. Also, there's one now for slugs.
0: Oh wow!
1: A nematode for slugs.
0: Why not?
1: So if you have a lot of hostas and a lot of places where you have a lot of slugs, even in the garden, you can put these nematodes down, and they will, as the slugs come, keep the area moist in those areas. And then when the slugs come out in the evening, they get these nematodes on, and the nematodes will just basically eat them.
0: Yeah. So it's a buffet for the nematodes.
1: It's a buffet for the nematodes.
0: We do have a question from Rose in Outlook. It says, for the last few years, my red rhubarb plant only seems to produce very short stalks. What can I do to remedy this problem?
1: Yeah, just put some organic fertilizer around them, or a compost, work some compost in them, even some bone meal works well, and then work that around the plant a bit, so give it some more food to get them going. And watch your moisture. You don't want them too wet, and you don't want them too dry.
0: Okay.
1: So just a little hint of moisture around them would be good, but put some fertilizer on them. It's probably used up all the nutrients around them and get them going again.
0: Okay. This one is coming from Cheryl in Saskatoon. My two-year-old hydrangeas aren't showing any new buds on any branches.
1: Give them some time. They'll pop. I have some that the snow blew away from there in the wintertime. And so I noticed the tops aren't having anything, but there's lots coming from the bottom.
0: Okay. Yeah.
1: And so just give it. I always tell, wait until June the 1st.
2: Last year, I had one on one side of my step that was, we had an early spring last year, so it was already starting to bud out, had full leaves and everything like that, probably around the May long weekend. The other one on the other side of my step, which is only 12 feet away, but it doesn't get sunlight quite the same, it never started budding out until the second week of June.
1: Yep.
2: Wow. So it just depends on how the ground thaws, how everything comes out, but don't give up on your hydrangeas. Sometimes they're just a little late.
1: Yeah, with all your shrubs, just give them a bit more time, especially this year.
0: Yeah. This year, they're going to need a little more sun, a little more heat.
1: Yep.
0: We have TJ, who's commenting on the potato towers, says, I've done them for years. No hilling, no weeding, and production was excellent.
1: Good.
0: Good luck, he says.
1: Thank you.
0: Yeah.
1: I have hope.
0: Yeah.
1: See, I'm even learning new things all the time.
0: That's the thing. There's always something new.
1: I've been gardening forever, right? So this is, I'm learning new things and trying new things, and so it's great.
2: Rick, one thing I just wanted to put in here is just a little tribute to Jackie Bantle.
1: Oh, yes.
2: And Jackie Bantle passed away this past week. And
1: April the 20th or something like that.
2: Yeah, this past month.
1: Yep,
2: She was a huge contributor to the Prairie Gardeners Society, to the Perennial Society. She wrote the weekly columns for them.
1: Yep.
2: She worked at the University of Saskatchewan and was an avid gardener, and especially in vegetable gardening.
1: Vegetable, you're very one of a leading person for Saskatchewan that we lost about vegetables. It's huge.
2: She worked with the university for over 30 years, developing different ways to do no-till gardening and vegetable production in Saskatchewan here. So there's lots of articles she's written, and if you want to go back and search through, I'm sure we can sort of all learn a little bit from Jackie. So huge tribute to Jackie. Thank you for all you've done for the industry and for your wealth of knowledge that you continue to share with us all.
0: Especially as we're coming into a new season, maybe there's a few things that you haven't tried yet. Maybe there's a few things she's tried over the years that you can get some tips from.
4: Absolutely.
0: All right, we are going to take a quick break for news. Then we'll be back with more of your calls. Mary just on the line now, so we'll go to her next. You can give us a call, 1-877-332-8255. 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
7: It's 10:30. I'm Roman Hadar. It'll be another gloomy day on the prairies. A new weather system is bringing a mix of rain and snow to much of Saskatchewan today. The good news is that rain should end sometime this evening. Some Saskatchewan child care centers say they're being squeezed financially, even as parents continue to benefit from $10 a day child care. The concerns come as the province rolls out changes connected to the new federal child care agreement, with some operators warning low-income and community-based centers could struggle to stay open. Health authorities say there is a new Ebola outbreak in the Central African country of the Congo, with more than 300 suspected cases and at least 88 deaths. U.S. President Donald Trump this weekend saying the sale of American weapons to Taiwan is a very good negotiating chip, following his summit with Chinese President Xi Jinping. In an interview with Fox News, he says he warned Taiwan against formally declaring independence from Beijing. Your Victoria Day long weekend weather in Regina and southern Saskatchewan today. Rain about 10 to 15 millimeters, with the temperature falling to plus 3 this afternoon. Tonight, periods of rain and a low of plus 1. In Saskatoon and central Saskatchewan today, periods of light snow or rain about 5 to 10 millimeters and a high of plus 5. Tonight, cloudy with a 30% chance of showers and a low of plus 1. In Regina, light rain with a southeast wind at 46 and it's plus 4. In Saskatoon, light snow with a northeast wind at 29 and it's plus 1. It's 10:31. I'm Roman Hadar.
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0: You're listening to Garden Talk on 650 CKOM and 980 CJME. I'm Erin McNutt here with Rick and Jill Van Dyvendyke from Dutch Growers. You can give us a call at 1-877-332-8255. We're going to head to the phone lines where we find Mary in Saskatoon. Good morning, Mary. What's your question for Rick and Jill today?
14: Good morning. I have a lawn problem. So I have a question regarding that, and I've been dealing with this for about 8 years. It's the front lawn. It's facing north. It's abutted to my neighbors, as they do in the newer areas. And initially, there was a spot that was probably 18 inches by a foot, and that died out. And I scraped it up, reseeded it, and this is now grown. And I just facing north, of course, I only raked last week. It got progressively bigger every year. I thought it was cinch bugs initially. Then I tried fertilizer, and then we thought it was grubs, and we tried that bug out last year.
7: Yep.
14: But this year, it's grown. And, I mean, the grass does come back, but every year it dies out again. It's about, I would say, 6 feet by 6 feet, and now there's other spots around it. And I'm trying to save it from going to my neighbors, of course, and I am trying to deal with it. Any suggestions?
1: Well, by what you're saying, you said it's not cinch bugs. You don't think it's a sod webworm that you had in there. Does it come dead patches in the spring when it first opens up, or does it start dying out in the summertime?
14: Initially, it's because it faces north, the snow doesn't go off for a while. So yep. Right now, it's what it always does. But it's really bad this year. And I did try bug out last year, and I don't like using that because then it kills everything, but yep. I'm not positive. And I've shown pictures to people, you know, at Gardenscape, like some of the biologists. They're not yep. sure what it is either. And it comes back because I reseed the patches every year. But yep. they're not healthy. They don't thicken.
1: Okay.
14: And
1: I think you need to do is you need to do a pH test of your soil, first of all.
14: And
1: you can do that just with a home kit, you know, from the garden centers. They have little kits that you can check your pH of your soil.
14: Okay.
1: And so I check your pH of your soil. If your pH is up, you know, up above, you know, 7.4 to 8, and it could be as high as 8.3 or 0.5. If it's that high, then your soil, and you might just have a patch of that soil, you know? And if that's the case, because you said your grass doesn't even look that good in the summertime, right?
14: After you reseed. Not in those patches, no.
1: Not in those patches. No. So I think it has to do with the way your plant might be able to take up nutrients. That could be one of the issues. Okay. And if that's the case, you have to do is that if you got a high pH, you have to lower the pH, and you're going to be adding a sulfur product, or even using the groundskeeper fertilizer because it has sulfur in it. And that will help.
14: That's the one I brought this year, the groundskeeper.
1: Yep. Yeah. So put that on there and see if that makes a difference as well, because it does have sulfur in it. Now, you won't see results right away, but you'll see it pretty quickly as the summer goes on.
14: And should I reseed it again?
1: Yeah, absolutely. If you're thin, just reseed it and put it on with the fertilizer as well. And then put another batch of fertilizer on again in July. Okay.
14: Okay.
2: Now, Rick, one thing I have in my lawn that faces north, too, and it's the front lawn, too. It's the last place the snow comes off, and I get the same snow mold in every spot. And so that piece of the lawn is just weak every year. And I reseed it every year. I fertilize it, but it doesn't look as good. And I do the same thing every year because that snow is the last thing to melt every year. So it's just a continuous cycle for me, too. So I feel your pain. It's really hard when everything else is looking so good and you get these spots. So it could also be just a really bad snow mold that you're getting there every year, too. And you're always just combating it. But I did put the aluminum sulfate on as well, too, just to sort of change the pH of the soil. So I'm hoping that that helps as well.
1: Yeah, that'll help, because if the soil stays wet, the alkalinity will be higher in there, and then you're always have weak plant, right? So just try that for this year and see if we get something different. And watch for the bugs. If it starts getting those patches in the middle of summertime, then you probably have an insect in there, like a sod webworm or a grub or something like that in there, okay?
14: And then do I use the bug out again?
1: You can use a nematode, like an insect. Come to the garden center, they have nematodes.
14: Yes, I've used those too, and they're in the round ball.
1: Yep. Well, there's new ones out there. They're in a longer sphere, so for some of your sod webworms, that kind of stuff, and that'll work as well.
14: Okay, then, Minotope. Thank you so much.
1: Okay.
2: Thanks for your call.
14: Okay.
0: Bye now.
14: Bye-bye.
0: We have another lawn question on our text line from Lorna in Grandora. My lawn has greened up a lot.
14: I use the bug out again.
1: You can use a nematode, like an insect. Come to the garden center. They have nematodes.
14: Yes, I've used those too, and they're in the round ball.
1: Yeah. There's new ones out there. They're in a longer sphere, so for some of your sod webworms, that kind of stuff, and that'll work as well.
14: Okay, then, Minotope. Thank you so much.
1: Okay.
2: Thanks for your call.
14: Okay.
0: Bye now.
14: Bye-bye.
0: We have another lawn question on our text line from Lorna in Grandora. My lawn has greened up a lot. Do I still get...

0: lawn question on our text line from Lorna in Grandora. My lawn has greened up a lot. Do I still get it dethatched?
1: Yeah, you can, but you have to cut it. If you haven't done it for a lot of years and it looks like it's a lot of thatch in it, then you can cut it down lower and thatch it still right now. Okay. You could do that. Not a problem. It'll green right back up again. Lawns are pretty residual. they'll spring back pretty quick, especially after you thatch it and then, fertilize it, and then it'll just pop up and get going again.
0: Hopefully, I've noticed a lot of the lawns in my neighborhood anyway, it didn't look great. Yep. And now that we've had all this rain and, you know, unfortunately snow, but it still counts.
1: Yep.
0: The moisture. We've really seen a lot green up, just even, you know, in the neighborhoods outside of the station here. So there is some benefit to the late spring.
1: The ditches all look awesome right now. So.
0: I have a question here from the text line. No name on this one, but it says, hi, I propagated a lilac shrub, not sure the variety, from a cutting about 10 years ago. It's a very nice shrub, about 4 feet tall, but has never bloomed. Full sun. Will it ever bloom, or is this a problem because it was a cutting?
1: Yeah, it should bloom for you because it still has the same genetics as your original plant. Unless it was grafted. But most of them aren't grafted. They're all either on their own root. And so just give it a, what I would suggest is do to it is that once look at all the other lilacs in the area.
0: Mm-hmm.
1: And once they finish blooming, the other lilacs, when they're supposed to bloom, which is another couple weeks, right? They're going to be finished blooming. Give it a pruning.
0: Okay.
1: Fertilize it, get lots of growth again. And on that new growth, that's where you should get the blooms next year.
0: Okay. So there's still time.
1: So give it a pruning. It'll give it a bit of a stress and give it a little bit of branching happening, and you may get that blooming the next year. That's the way we'd do it to get a lot more blooms.
0: Okay. We're heading back to lawn care. Maureen in Saskatoon. If I fertilize with Groundskeeper, then overseed my lawn, should I apply a thin layer of peat moss?
1: You can if you want to keep the moisture there.
0: Okay.
1: Especially if you don't have irrigation system, timers and that kind of stuff.
0: Mm-hmm.
1: It just help keep that moisture there so that seed will germinate quicker.
0: Okay. This one is coming from Bruce in Radisson. Last year for Mother's Day, I bought my wife a beautiful fuchsia plant, big, lots of flowers. Cut it down this winter and started it at the end of March. It looks very green and very nice, but I think it might have turned into a boy plant because there's no flowers.
2: Just give it some time. I would fertilize that one with a 15-30-15 fertilizer.
0: Okay.
2: And that will just help it rebloom for you too. You want to get lots of new growth on it, so good job cutting it back. Just give it some time. It will need some sunlight, and just watch your wind because the fuchsia doesn't like the wind very much. So when you put it outside, make sure you put it in a sheltered location.
0: Perfect. On that note, we are going to take a quick break. Then we'll be back with more of your questions on Garden Talk. 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
7: 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You're listening to Garden Talk on 650 CKOM and 980 CJME. I'm Erin McNutt here with Rick and Jill Van Dyvendyke from Dutch Growers. It looks like people have been inspired by our lawn talk just before the break because we have a couple of texts, but it looks like for the most part they're talking about the same thing. And it's over the winter. If we start with Lori in Saskatoon. Over the winter, they have some dogs that use the lawn. They pack it down, they urinate, and so large areas die out.
8: Yep.
7: They reseed every spring.
8: Yep.
7: What, beside the dog spot prevent, should they be putting on to neutralize the soil before reseeding?
8: Yeah, so that dog spot prevent you can put on during the summertime to help it not to happen the following year.
7: Okay.
8: Okay, because it's made by a company called Dirt and Grow out of Winnipeg, and it's called Dog Spot Prevent, and it actually really works. We sell a ton of it because people come back for it because it does work. And so do that along with your regular fertilizing and watering, and then you can help prevent it. So it's just not a cure after it's happened. You put it on as prevention.
7: Okay.
8: That's why it's called Dog Spot Prevent.
7: Okay.
8: Right? So, and then if it does, but you will have to reseed those areas, leach them out, you know, aerate them, water them really well first, and then put just a little layer of soil and some grass seed on top of them to get them to go, and then start using your Dog Spot Prevent.
7: Okay, that kind of follows up well with this one. Another text, no name on this one, says, I have dead spots in the lawn from dog urination.
8: Yep.
7: Can I just put new seeds on, or do I have to remove and replace the soil?
8: Just put a little, like I said, aerate and leach out at first, because basically it's urea, right? It's it's too much nitrogen with what it is.
7: Okay.
8: And that's why it's really green at the outside edge and dead in the middle, because it just burnt it out.
7: Yeah.
8: Right? But it's... but it actually fed the other grass on the outside edge of the spot, makes the grass grow. So you want to aerate it a bit, water it really well, so you just sort of dilute that nutrients out, and then put a little thin layer of soil on there, some grass seed, and it'll come back, and you'll see 5 to 7 days it'll be growing back again.
7: Perfect.
8: Or if you want to be quicker,
7: yeah,
8: you cut it out, put a piece of turf in. We sell a lot of times the garden centers will sell a piece of turf, cut it out, put the piece of turf in there, and you're done.
7: You're good to go.
8: Yep.
7: Kind of like the when you watch the golf course videos and they're replacing the holes.
8: put a divot back in, right?
7: Yeah, why not?
8: Fix the divot.
7: This one is coming from Tannis in Martinsville. I put an amaryllis down in the basement in January or February. 2 weeks ago, I discovered an obscene-looking growth. It sent up a flower stalk. It was completely white and about 8 inches tall. Now that I put it under a grow light, it's greening up and about 2 feet tall. The bloom about to open. Did I not let the bulb dry out enough in January? I had meant to leave the plant in the basement until November.
9: Sometimes that does happen, and if it has too much moisture in it, and it will just start growing. Even if it's in a basement area or if it has a little bit of light. So that's all it did. It's like, I'm not finished. I'm going to start growing on you. So let it grow. Enjoy the bloom. It needs 6 to 8 weeks of a dormant space before it's going to rebloom again. So after it finishes blooming, leave the leaves up a little bit. Let the energy go back into that bulb and then decrease your watering again about August, September, and then let it die back down into that bulb again. Put it into storage, cold storage, or you can even cut back the leaves after that and put it into a fridge and then bring it back out, and it needs about 6 to 8 weeks to bloom.
8: Can she put it outside if she wants to for the summertime?
9: Absolutely. If you put it outside, put it in a part sun location. East location is perfect for that. If you're going to pot it in a pot, pick a pot that's maybe about 2 inches bigger on either side of the bulb and you're ready to go.
7: All right. This one is for Jill. It's from Terry in Saskatoon. Should I implement Jill's horizontal planting for cucumber plants that are stretched out? She had mentioned this process for tomatoes.
9: No, that doesn't work on cucumber plants. So with cucumber plants, you can trim off some of the extra branches. So if you've got too many leaves,
7: okay.
9: And you can prune off some of the flowers so it only focuses energy on a few of the flowers. The other thing with cucumber plants is if you have more than one in a seed pack, you don't want to disturb the root system too much, or else you're going to set your cucumber plant back. So you're best just to leave them all, let them grow, and then choose some of the weaker plants and trim those ones off and let the one that's sort of has the biggest leaves and the most flowers, let that one thrive.
7: Okay. This one is another no name. I have a couple of small patches in my lawn, which I have identified as an infestation. One spot is about 3 meters by 3 meters. The other is a bit smaller. I do have an old jack pine standing that is likely dead and the food source. After I cut down the tree, is there other methods to remove ants from that area?
8: The ant nematode. Yeah, just wet the area really well. So the ant nest is down probably about 12 inches or more, okay? So you need to soak the area really well so it gets right down to the nest area. Mm-hmm. Then you apply the nematodes, and then you water it again because the nematodes go through basically moist soil. And ants aerate the soil and dry it out.
7: Yes.
8: So the nematodes need to get down to where the eggs are.
7: Okay.
8: And once they get down to the eggs, they start basically feeding on the eggs. And then what happens is that the queen will realize there's something going on. She'll move. But then a lot of the worker ants will bring some of the eggs with them and bring the nematodes with them. And eventually it just destroys the whole colony.
7: Okay. We had a question earlier about growing raspberries. So this one was from Mandy in Montgomery. I bought some raspberry stalks, yellow ones, which I heard are sweeter. I assume I should leave them in water until I plant them. But I forgot to ask how to plant them. So we had said that Mike's would help with that, but there was some staggering questions of how to actually get them in an effective row.
8: And some people have got plants that are bare root or whatever, and they stick them in water just before the planting, which is great. It rehydrates everything. Mm-hmm. But now it's been extended time. So now what you want to do is basically take them out of that and then you just put them into a bit of peat moss. And if you want to, we call it jelly roll. Take a piece of plastic. Mm-hmm. Put a little layer of peat moss down, put the plants down so that the stalks are sticking out of the plastic, but the roots are in the plastic, and then stick another layer of peat moss on top of it and roll it up. And you can even use potting mix too, like a house plant potting mix. Roll it up, and then you got them all into a little jelly roll, and then you can still water them through the top, and then once you're ready to plant, just unroll it and go and plant them in the ground. And then that'll keep the roots moist. Mm-hmm. But it just won't. They won't be sitting in solid water for, only need to be there for a couple of days. And if you're keeping there for weeks now, that's not good for them sitting in water that long.
7: Okay. And they'll be planting them along a chain link fence with an alley behind it. What is the best way to plant them so they thrive?
8: Yeah, I like having two rows of the raspberries because they cross-pollinate each other. So put one row in, about 12 inches apart approximately. It could be 16 inches if you want. Mm-hmm. And then put the next row staggered.
7: Okay.
8: Stagger your...
7: So you kind of get like a triangle. Of the,
8: and then yeah. they pollinate each other way better.
7: Okay. And then you get lots of berries, hopefully.
8: Lots of berries.
7: That's a good thing about raspberry yep. plants. They always seem to thrive even in a back alley.
8: And if there's something on the other side of the fence that you don't want them to get to, you better put a barrier down first.
7: Okay.
8: So dig a trench, mm-hmm. put some landscape fabric down about 12 inches deep and let it stick above the ground. And then fill that in and then plant your raspberries in so then they don't grow underneath the fence to where you don't want them.
7: Fair enough. Not a bad deal. We're coming close to the end of the show here. We do have one more text here. They are Irene in Martinsville. Can I transplant a mature miniature lilac? If so, when is a good time?
8: As soon as possible.
7: Okay.
8: Because they haven't fully budded. They're just starting to bud right now. Mm-hmm. So move them right away.
7: Okay.
8: Yeah, as soon as possible. Because when they're full leaf, that's when you do not want to move them anymore.
7: Okay, so the window is closing pretty quickly on really, that one.
8: Especially when the sun comes out after this moisture, they're going to bud out like crazy.
7: So we have a couple days, maybe, yep. tops.
8: Yep.
7: All right, and that brings us to the end of the show for another week. Rick, Jill, thanks for having me.
9: Thanks for joining us.
7: Anytime. Hopefully the rest of the May long weekend is good for everyone, and maybe we'll get a break from the snow and rain. 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
14: It's 11 o'clock. I'm Roman Hadar. Another day of rain on the prairies. How $10 a day childcare is becoming harder for centers to afford. And the countdown to another season of Rider football. In Regina, light rain and it's plus 3. In Saskatoon, light snow and it's plus 1. It'll be another nasty day of weather on the prairies. Looking out the window today, you'll see clouds, rain, and even some snow. Dave Carlson is a meteorologist with Environment Canada and says the good news is the system won't stick around as long as they initially thought.
15: This weather system is moving a little bit more quickly than previously forecast. So since it's not going to be sticking around as long, it's not going to be raining for as long, so there will be a little less rain.
14: That rain should end sometime this evening, with things drying up over the next few days. A program designed to make childcare cheaper for families is now raising questions about whether some Saskatchewan daycares can survive. Operators across the province have raised concerns about fundraising, donations, and financial pressures as Saskatchewan prepares to implement childcare funding changes on July 1st. Education Minister Everett Hindley says the province is working within limited federal funding.
16: That's what you will hear, I think, consistently across the country right now, is that there does need to be a more substantial amount of federal dollars coming into this program in order to maintain it going forward.
14: He says they are continuing to meet with daycare operators to help answer questions and discuss possible solutions. It's been a rough time for young people hoping to buy a home, and unfortunately, that problem could get a whole lot worse, especially in places like Saskatchewan. Tyler Hootie is with the Saskatchewan Realtors Association and says as prices continue to rise, so too does demand.
17: You look at Saskatoon in the last 2 months, you're looking at both those months of the listing price going for over 100% of asking.
14: He says Saskatchewan's affordability advantage is slowly starting to fade, with more people coming to the province and the housing supply not being able to keep up. The Ebola outbreak in the Congo and Uganda has been declared a public health emergency of international concern. Ebola is highly contagious and can be contracted via bodily fluids such as vomit, blood, or semen. The World Health Organization's emergency declaration is meant to spur donor agencies and countries into action. By the WHO's standards, it shows the event is serious, there is a risk of international spread, and it requires a coordinated international response. Economists are expecting inflation topped 3% in April for the first time since 2023, as consumers grapple with the effects of the war in Iran.
18: Statistics Canada is set to publish updated price data on Tuesday, with economists calling for the headline inflation figure to hit 3.1%, up from 2.4% in March. Economists at RBC say the jump in gas prices is largely to blame for pushing inflation higher, though the federal government's move to suspend the fuel excise tax for about 4 months starting in mid-April will take some steam out of the figures. The Bank of Canada has signaled it will look through the initial inflationary spike tied to higher pump prices, but will act to ensure price pressures don't become entrenched. Michelle Zedekian, The Canadian Press.
14: After injury derailed his training camp last year, Eric Anderson is healthy and pushing for a spot on this season's Saskatchewan Rough Riders. As Green Zone Sports reporter Scott Roblin explains, he's brought some hardware to Saskatchewan with the preseason looming.
19: There was no offensive lineman in Canadian University football last season more dominant than Eric Anderson, concluding his U-Sports career with the Western Mustangs with the JP Metris Trophy as the top O-lineman in the country.
20: It was good to go back one last season, graduated, got all my school done, stuff like that, and obviously the Metris was a great way to end it.
19: A Riders second-round draft pick, Anderson is on the field at camp after a head injury forced him to the sidelines last year. And with enough seasoning, head coach Corey Mace believes Anderson could fill a role with the big club.
21: You see everything that you loved about him is why we picked him as high as we did.
19: From Griffith Stadium in Saskatoon, I'm Scott Roblin.
14: The latest local news is as close as your phone. 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It's 11:04. Sports from the Green Zone. The Montreal Canadiens, who defeated the Tampa Bay Lightning in 7 games in their first-round NHL playoff series, are going the distance again in the second round. The visiting Buffalo Sabres rallied from a 3-1 first-period deficit last night to thump the host Canadiens 8-3 to force a seventh and deciding game in their series. It'll be played tomorrow night at KeyBank Center. It's 11:05. Your Victoria Day long weekend weather in Regina and southern Saskatchewan today. Rain about 10 to 15 millimeters with the temperature falling to plus 3 this afternoon. Tonight periods of rain and a low of plus 1. Tomorrow light snow changing to periods of rain and a high of 6. In Saskatoon and central Saskatchewan today, periods of light snow or rain about 5 to 10 millimeters and a high of plus 5. Tonight cloudy with a 30% chance of showers and a low of plus 1. Tomorrow mainly cloudy and a high of 11. Across Saskatchewan today in the Battlefords, 5, Prince Albert 4, Swift Current 4, Weyburn 3, Estevan 3, Yorkton 0, and in Moose Jaw 4. In Regina, light rain with a southeast wind at 36 and it's plus 3. In Saskatoon, light snow with a northeast wind at 33 and it's plus 1. It's 11:06. I'm Roman Hadar.
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2: 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I'm Mark Loshak on 650 CKOM, the show where we can help Canadians build financial confidence in a world that feels anything but predictable. Today's topic, we're going to be diving into something that becomes absolutely essential for Canadians approaching retirement, especially those with significant wealth. If you're sitting on a portfolio north of $1 million, maybe 2, 3, even 5 million, and planning to spend around $100,000 a year in retirement, you might think you're set, but the truth is, the more wealth you have, the more complex retirement becomes. 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
22: 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Even high net worth Canadians are feeling uneasy. 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Interest rates have changed the math on everything from bonds to borrowing. But here's the good news. 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
2: 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We'll be back after this.
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2: 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I'm Mark Loschak on 650 CKOM. 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Johnny, let's start with something most Canadians overlook. Employer benefits. This is one of those you don't know what you don't know areas.
22: It really is. When you retire, you often have 30, 60, or 90 days to convert your group benefits, especially health and life insurance, without medical underwriting. And for high net worth retirees, this is huge.
2: So why is this window so important?
22: Because once that window closes, you may have to go through full medical underwriting. If you've got pre-existing health conditions, even something minor, you could be declined or paid dramatically higher premiums. Let me give you an example. A client retired with about a $3.5 million portfolio. He assumed he didn't need life insurance anymore, but he still had a mortgage, a dependent adult child, a spouse with lower CPP entitlement. So he converted a part of his group life insurance without medical underwriting, saving him thousands and avoiding a decline due to a pre-existing condition.
2: And you always tell people, use your benefits before you lose them.
22: Exactly. Dental, vision, physio, orthodontics. Max them out before you retire. You've paid for them, so use them.
2: Well, let's move to cash flow. High net worth retirees often underestimate their spending.
22: They do. If you're spending $100,000 plus a year, you need a realistic retirement budget, not a guess. And then we look at CPP and OAS timing.
2: And this is where people get confused. Should they take CPP early or delay it?
22: For many high net worth Canadians, delaying CPP and OAS makes a lot of sense. Delaying CPP to 70 increases benefits by 42%. Delaying OAS increases benefits by 36%. And both are fully inflation indexed.
2: So the wealthier you are, the more delaying can help.
22: Exactly. You can fund early retirement from your portfolio, and then you get a bigger inflation-protected income later in life. And then there's income splitting.
2: Ah, yes, the magic trick of Canadian retirement planning.
22: It really is. Splitting RIF income, pension income, even eligible dividends, it can dramatically reduce tax and help avoid OAS clawback. So an example of this, I had a couple in Calgary. They retired with $2.5 million in investments, and they split their RIF income and pension income. They reduced their combined tax bill by $14,000 per year and avoided an OAS clawback entirely.
2: Okay, well, let's talk taxes. This is where high net worth Canadians can really move the needle.
22: Absolutely. And the checklist here is long but powerful. First, max out RSP and TFSA contributions while income is still high. Then look at capital gains planning.
2: Capital gains before 65, that's something most people never think about.
22: Right. Triggering gains before 65 can reduce future OAS clawback. And if you're planning to downsize, review your principal residence exemption, any personal use property like cottages or art. So we had a client with about a $3.5 million portfolio, and he had a large unrealized gain. So we triggered about $200,000 of gains before the age of 65. This reduces future RIF income and saved $100,000 in lifetime OAS clawback.
2: All right, well, let's talk investments. What should high net worth Canadians review before retiring?
22: Four big things.
2: All right, let's go through them.
22: First, risk level. Are you too aggressive or too conservative? Second, diversification. Canadian portfolios are often overweight banks and energy. We broaden exposure to the U.S. equities, international equities, infrastructure, real estate, alternatives. Third, withdrawal strategy. Coordinating RSPs, TFSAs, non-registered, and corporate accounts is key. And fourth, a pension review. Retrieve all employer pension statements and confirm the commuted value, indexation, survivor benefits, early retirement penalties. So an example of this was a client that we had with about a $2.5 million portfolio and a defined benefit pension. By taking a commuted value and investing it tax efficiently, we increase his projected estate by over $1 million.
2: This is one people don't think about. Credit.
22: Right. Once you retire, lenders treat you differently. Before retiring, we often ask people to secure a HELOC, which is a home equity line of credit, renew or refinance mortgages, arrange vehicle financing, and make major purchases while income is still strong. So we had a new client who retired with $4 million. He applied for a HELOC after retiring and was declined. We restructured his income, reapplied, and got it approved, but it took months.
2: Well, let's talk about family.
22: Family planning is huge for high net worth Canadians. You need to consider support for adult children, aging parents, caregiver credits, disability credits, wills, power of attorneys, and beneficiary designations. So we had a client who updated her will to include a testamentary trust for her adult child with a disability. This preserved government benefits and provided long-term security.
2: Many high net worth Canadians want to give back too.
22: Absolutely. And there are smart ways to do it. We can look at donor advised funds, gifting securities in kind, lifetime gifting versus estate gifting, and charitable bequests. So we had a couple who donated $250,000 of appreciated securities to a donor advised fund. This eliminated capital gains tax and created a long-term charitable giving plan.
2: If you are a high net worth Canadian and you're about to retire, these are some incredible tips that you should be thinking about. 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
2: 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I'm Mark Loschak on 650 CKOM. We have Johnny Bass joining us from Everstone Advisory Group, IA Private Wealth, talking about high net worth Canadians. If you are in that class, we're just talking about everything from charitable giving to tax savings and a whole lot more. Well, what about business owners who have a whole extra layer of complexity?
22: They do. Exit strategy, business valuation, lifetime capital gains exemption eligibility, corporate purification, share versus asset sale, surplus extraction, corporate-owned life insurance, IPPs, RCAs, succession planning, shareholder agreements. The list is long. So we had a business owner here in rural Saskatchewan, and he sold his company for about $6 million. By restructuring 2 years before the sale, he qualified for the lifetime capital gains exemption and saved over $900,000 in tax.
2: Well, what about Canadians who winter abroad?
22: They need to review residency rules, U.S. substantial presence test, foreign asset reporting, withholding tax on U.S. dividends, and travel medical insurance. So we had a snowbird client who accidentally triggered U.S. residency clients a while back. We corrected it, but it required extensive filings.
2: Well, Johnny, before we move on, I want to hit a question that comes up constantly. Once a client moves into retirement, they often ask, how do you actually structure retirement withdrawals? Because it's not just sell a bit of everything and send me the money, right?
22: No, not even close. And this is one of the biggest differences between a managed portfolio and what many institutions do by default. A lot of banks and investment firms run withdrawals systematically, meaning they sell everything proportionally across the portfolio, regardless of whether a position is up, down, or in a loss.
2: So if markets are down, they're selling the losers anyway.
22: Exactly. Imagine you're withdrawing $10,000 a month. A systematic withdrawal means the institution sells some equities, even if they're down 15%, maybe a bit of fixed income, even if it's stable, some alternatives, even if they're illiquid. It's automatic. There's no judgment, no strategy. And in volatile markets like we're currently seeing, that's a recipe for destroying long-term returns.
2: And that's where your approach is different.
22: Very different. Because we run managed accounts, we're not just deciding how much to withdraw, but we're deciding where exactly those withdrawals come from. We look across the entire portfolio and we ask, what's up? What's stable? What's temporarily down? What's tax efficient to sell right now? What should we be avoiding touching? If equities are temporarily down, maybe we don't sell them. Maybe we withdraw from some short-term fixed income, GIC ladders, cash reserves, or even a TFSA if it's strategically beneficial. We avoid selling from positions that are in a loss unless there's a tax loss harvesting opportunity.
2: So instead of sell everything evenly, you're saying sell the right thing at the right time.
22: That's exactly it. Think of it like running a business. If one division is having a tough quarter, you don't liquidate it. You draw from the division that's performing well. Retirement withdrawals should work the same way.
2: And this is especially important for business owners who are used to, smoothing cash flow and managing volatility.
22: Right. Business owners intuitively understand this. They've spent years deciding which accounts to draw from, which expenses to delay, which assets to reinvest in. Retirement's no different, except now we're doing it across investment accounts instead of business accounts. An example of this would be a client who recently retired with a large pension. His total portfolio of about $4.2 million. In 2022, equities were down, but his short-term bonds were up. So instead of selling stocks at a loss, we funded his retirement withdrawals entirely from fixed income for 8 months. When equities retired in 2023, we rebalanced and replenished the fixed income bucket. That one decision preserved hundreds of thousands of dollars in long-term value.
2: Well, that's huge, and it's something most people never even think about.
22: Exactly. Withdrawal strategy is just as important as investment strategy. And for clients who often have multiple accounts and tax considerations, it's absolutely critical.
2: Well, Johnny, I want to shift gears for just a moment and talk about something that's just as important as taxes and investments. That's lifestyle, because two retirees with the same amount of money can have completely different retirement outcomes depending on how they want to live.
22: Absolutely. Lifestyle is one of the biggest drivers of retirement success, and it's something business owners often underestimate because they've spent years reinvesting in the company, not thinking about what life looks like after the business.
2: And hobbies matter. A client who wants to travel the world is going to spend a lot more than someone who just wants to stay close to home.
22: Exactly. Let me give you two real examples. So we had a client in Vancouver who sold his business and said, Johnny, I want to see the world. Business has owned my life for 30 years. His retirement budget included two major international trips a year, a month in Europe every summer, golf memberships in two different cities, a winter rental in Arizona, and his spending was closer to $180,000 a year. We had another client in Regina who sold her business and said, I'm the happiest gardening, volunteering, and spending time with my grandkids. Her spending was around $85,000 a year, and she was living her dream. Same net worth, completely different lifestyles, completely different withdrawal strategies.
1: Yeah, and that's the key. Lifestyle drives the plan, not the other way around.
22: Exactly. Retirement isn't one size fits all. If you want to travel, that's fantastic, but we need to build a plan that supports it. If you want to stay close to home, that's great too, and your portfolio will last much longer. And here's the part business owners appreciate. Your lifestyle is a business decision. It's a budget. It's a forecast. It's cash flow. It's a cash flow model.
1: And it changes over time, right?
22: Absolutely. Most retirees go through three phases. The go-go years, where there's lots of travel, hobbies, experiences. And we go to the no-go years. Healthcare and support become much bigger part of your expenses. A business owner who wants to travel heavily in the first 10 years might spend more early on, then scale back later. Someone who wants a quiet retirement might spend less early, but more on health later.
1: So lifestyle isn't just a number, it's a timeline.
22: Exactly. And when we build a retirement plan, we model all of that. We ask, what does your ideal day look like? What hobbies matter to you? How much travel do you want? Are you supporting adult children? Do you want a second home? Do you want to work part-time or consult? Because your lifestyle determines your spending. Your spending determines your withdrawals, and your withdrawals determine how long your wealth lasts.
1: And that ties in perfectly with the withdrawal strategy that we talked about earlier.
22: It really does. If someone wants to travel heavily in the first decade, we might front-load withdrawals from certain accounts. If someone wants a simpler lifestyle, we might delay CPP, draw down RSPs early, or use corporate surplus strategically. Lifestyle is the foundation, the money is the engine, and the plan is the bridge between the two.
1: Johnny, this has been incredibly valuable. If you have to leave Canadians with one message, what would it be?
22: Retirement isn't a date. It's a strategy. And the more wealth you have, the more important it is to plan intentionally.
1: Well said, Johnny. Thanks very much again for joining us.
22: It's always a pleasure, Mark.
1: To our listeners, if you found today's episode helpful, share it with someone planning their retirement. And this has been Path to Prosperity. I'm Mark Loschak on 650 CKOM. Stay informed, stay empowered, and stay on top of your path to prosperity. It's been another great show. We'll be back again next Sunday at 11 o'clock. 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Thanks for joining us.
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17: It's 11:30. I'm Roman Hadar. It'll be another nasty day of weather on the prairies. Looking out the window today, you'll see clouds, rain, and even some snow. That rain should end sometime this evening, with things drying up over the next few days. A program designed to make childcare cheaper for families is now raising questions about whether some Saskatchewan daycares can survive. Operators across the province have raised concerns about fundraising, donations, and financial pressures as Saskatchewan prepares to implement childcare funding changes on July 1st. The Ebola outbreak in the Congo and Uganda has been declared a public health emergency of international concern. By the WHO standards, it shows the event is serious, there is a risk of international spread, and it requires a coordinated international response. Economists are expecting inflation topped 3% in April for the first time since 2023, as consumers grapple with the effects of the war in Iran. Your Victoria Day long weekend weather in Regina and southern Saskatchewan today. Rain about 10 to 15 millimeters with the temperature falling to plus 3 this afternoon. Tonight periods of rain and a low of plus 1. In Saskatoon and central Saskatchewan today, periods of light snow or rain about 5 to 10 millimeters and a high of plus 5. Tonight cloudy with a 30% chance of showers and a low of plus 1. In Regina, light rain with a southeast wind at 36 and it's plus 3. In Saskatoon, light snow with a northeast wind at 33 and it's plus 1. It's 11:31. I'm Roman Hadar.
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21: After a drought of 20 years since Saskatchewan's last new uranium mine, we now have two new ones in just a month. The federal government has greenlighted the Rook One project by NextGen, a $2 billion project on the west side of the province's Athabasca Basin. And it comes just weeks after Ottawa gave the okay for Denison's new Wheeler River development. I'm Paul Martin.
24: 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It's crafting a legacy that thinks in decades rather than years. 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
5: We don't talk about addictions when it comes to gambling nearly as often, although I did see recently an article that quoted the Canadian Center for Substance Use and Addiction stating that one in four young people who gamble online report high levels of gambling-related harm. And the number of young people who gamble online is a big number. There are lots. I mean, it is extremely accessible in our country, and as many will tell you, it is highly addictive. In fact, Ontario lawmakers are voting this week on a bill in their province, Bill 107, that if passed, would restrict advertising for online gambling sites in Ontario, including bans on operators promoting their platforms. So this whole move comes amid a growing concern from doctors and advocates that widespread gambling ads are normalizing betting and contributing to rising addiction, especially among young people. This is where my next guest will be able to fill in the blanks for us on the addictive behavior that comes with online gambling. We have had Dr. Steve Jordans on the program before. He's a professor of psychology at the University of Toronto Scarborough, and I welcome Professor Jordans back to the show. Thanks so much for taking our call.
6: Thank you for inviting me on the show, Evan. I appreciate it.
5: So this whole notion of online gambling, I'm reading this report from the Canadian Center on Substance Use and Addiction, and I didn't realize how many young people are engaged in online gambling, but it's a big number.
6: It's a big number, and that report really focuses on the 18 to 29-year-old, where it says, for example, that 32% of them are gambling online. But we also know in the less than 18, where it shouldn't even be legal, numbers, you know, sort of global numbers, suggest about 20% of students already by then are engaging in gambling behavior.
5: So it's this law that I mentioned that is being discussed and voted on this week in Ontario is about advertising. What is it about gambling ads that lead to this problem?
6: Yeah, so sort of two sides to that, to the answer to that. One is that the creators of the advertisements, I mean, they know psychology well. It's a little embarrassing to me to know how psychology is being weaponized in some of these cases by psychologists, but those ads are created. You use the word normalize. That's absolutely true. Glorify as well. They suggest low risk, high probability of winning. They suggest all this fun and entertainment and excitement. And all of those things are, especially to any of us, that can lure us in, but especially to younger brains, because the part of our brain that kind of says, hey, wait a minute, is this too good to be true? That's our frontal lobes, and they kind of control us from doing these risky behaviors. They don't fully develop until we're 25. So that's why young people are more likely to engage in risky behaviors in general, but they're also more susceptible to these ads that push them into this gambling behavior, and then more susceptible to addiction once they're there.
5: The number I saw is 61% of Canadian youth 15 to 24 reported gambling in the past year. That's a big number.
6: Yeah, and the really scary one from that other study you mentioned is among young adults who gambled online, they said 69% met the criteria for problem gambling. So, you know, we can say, oh, well, gambling is, you know, something you can do and lose so much money. If you're a really controlled gambler and you can do it for entertainment, that's fine. But when these young people start gambling, it doesn't look like they have a whole lot of control, and they very quickly find themselves in a very dark place.
5: Can you talk a bit, Professor Jordan, about how that repeated exposure, so I'm back to the advertising piece of this, how does that repeated exposure actually change behavior over time?
6: Well, I mean, part of the trick, of course, is, you know, it used to be that you had to go to some shady, you know, racetrack bar or whatever to place a bet and hang around a bunch of shady people. Now you just got to reach into your phone, like reach to your pocket and grab your phone. So it's very easy, and all the ads have to do is to tempt somebody to do that. And they just want you to experience winning. This is the psychological aspect of this is you'll see that often they'll say, hey, if you sign up on our app, you put in $5 and we'll give you like $50 or something like that to play with. And the reason they do that is they know you're going to lose it all, first of all. But on the path to losing it all, you're going to win a couple times. And those random wins are what really kind of grabs the brain because it starts to enjoy. We all enjoy chasing these random rewards. And when we don't get them, the longer we don't get them, the more convinced we become that they're just around the corner. And so that sort of pushes somebody to keep chasing those rewards, and often they'll keep chasing it until they're in the hole big time, and then the only way they know to make money at that point is to continue gambling. And so the financial part of it really drives this sort of spiral downwards, you know, until that person is in such a bad place that they admit to their family or whoever. And we know, by the way, that 5 to 8 other individuals who are not gambling hole big time, and then the only way they know to make money at that point is to continue gambling. And so the financial part of it really drives this sort of spiral downwards, you know, until that person is in such a bad place that they admit to their family or whoever. And we know, by the way, that 5 to 8 other individuals who are not gambling are negatively impacted by every problem gambler. So it doesn't end at just the gambler.
5: Steve Jordans is my guest, professor of psychology, University of Toronto, Scarborough. Does it affect boys

0: disproportionately affect one side?
1: It does. It does, absolutely. And you know, part of the reason for that is boys are just generally more plugged in. They're watching more sports, and therefore they are exposed to more of the advertisement being pushed that way. But there's also other factors, like, you know, a lot of boys who watch a lot of sports think they have this illusion of expertise. And they have the sense that, okay, I watch a lot. I know what's going to happen. I can make intelligent bets. Now, of course, the bookies on the other side of things, you know, have way more data and expertise than any individual bettor, and they're making sure the house always wins. But a lot of times these boys think they can kind of game the system and do okay. And of course, they like to brag about victories. And so they're often exposed to a peer group that when somebody does win, they talk about it, and you see ads like that now where people are bragging about how they had this amazing win. And when you're exposed to that amongst your peer group, that pushes you to do it too. And they don't talk about the losses. None of the peer groups talks about, you know, how their overall performance is really bad. It's just like golfing, right? You talk about that shot that you did well. it's kind of the same idea.
0: Some cases, we don't have many of those even to talk about, Steve, but that's a different topic. Can we talk about, is there a way to allow advertising for online gambling but have it not target youth? Like, is that a possibility, or does it have to be an overall restriction on advertising?
1: I think there, for me, the question would be why. What's the end goal we're trying to reach? And for me, the logical position we should be going for is we already have, like, cigarettes, we have cannabis, you know, other examples where if some substance is dangerous, we don't prevent Canadians from accessing it. You can still access it, but by not marketing it, by restricting the extent to where we market it, we're sending this signal to society. It's not just to the youth. It's to society that says, you know, this is a potentially dangerous behavior that could get you in a lot of trouble. So you can do it. We're not going to stop you from doing it, but we're certainly not going to push you into doing it. And through this ban, we're also going to signal, you know, buyer beware. When you're doing what we're doing now, when it's just being marketed like it's candy, you know, then all of those danger signals are not being transmitted to parents, to children, etc. So to me, the logical position is to ban, just like we would with cigarettes, just like we would with cannabis.
0: Steve Jordans is the professor of psychology at the University of Toronto Scarborough. We're talking about gambling, online gambling specifically, and the, lawmakers in Ontario voting this week whether or not to pass a restriction on advertising for online gambling sites, basically knowing that young people in particular are being affected in a negative way. 1 in 4 young people who gamble online report high levels of gambling-related harm. We know upwards of 68 to 70% of young people aged 15 to 24 have gambled online in the last year. These are big numbers. And so where is the responsibility there to try and limit the harm that can create for young people in our country? It's a good conversation, an important one too, here 650 CKOM.
2: 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Evan Bray on 650 CKOM. 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
7: The article was titled, Urgent Care Centers, a Brilliant Idea for the Public, a Devastating Idea for Healthcare Workers. So tell me, you obviously came up with that title for a reason. Why?
8: Well, it actually came from one of the union heads representing it. The nurses and all the other people in CUPE realized that this is a great idea in principle, Evan. And as you talked about, yes, the people who go there say the staff are wonderful, that they get treated quickly, especially if it's not really serious care. But there just aren't enough people to staff it. There aren't enough nurses, aren't enough physicians, aren't enough technical assistants, the continuing care people, licensed practical nurses. We're losing a lot of people out immigration in Saskatchewan. We're not being able to maintain a lot of the medical staff, and there just aren't enough people to staff it, even 16 hours a day. I know they initially wanted all these urgent care centers to be 24 hours a day, but they are trying to staff them for 16. I know they say they're open from 8 till 9:30, but the physicians will stay until midnight if somebody's inside the doors so that they make sure they get treatment. So it's a 16-hour-a-day shift, but 25 times, at least 25 times so far this year, the UCC in Regina has had to shut down early or not open for the regular hours because they're short staffed.
7: There was an interesting part of this that I honestly had not even turned my mind to, but if the day comes where they have to shut down one of these urgent care centers because of a staffing issue, it doesn't mean there's no staff there. There's just not enough to keep it open and keep it running. So what happens to the staff that do show up?
8: Well, they get told a couple days in advance, and that's one of the complaints from the union, is they only get told like a day or two in advance that the urgent care center won't be open all those times. And the staff basically has to take a day off or phone in, say that they're taking a sick day, or find someplace else to work. That's a real complaint. They want to be committed to the urgent care center. And if they can't go there, why should they have to go find another spot to work? They're ready to work, but the place won't be open because it's not fully staffed the way it should be. So That's a valid complaint in my books, I think, Evan.
7: Yeah.
8: Like find another spot for them and or, you know, maybe open it short staff, but that's a tougher one because, you know, you're used to going there for certain types of care, and if it's not available, that's unfair to the public too, isn't it?
7: Daryl Davis is my guest. He's a writer of the article I just read in the Leader Post the other day talking about urgent care centers and a devastating idea for healthcare workers, a brilliant idea for the public is where this story takes us. Do healthcare workers feel, if they could be staffed properly, that these urgent care centers serve an important purpose?
8: Oh, yes. Saskatchewan Union of Nurses and QP both think it's a great idea. And of course it is. It takes a lot of the pressure off the emergency rooms of all the hospitals, obviously in Regina at the moment. And the Sask Health Authority has that number to show that more people are going to urgent care who should get urgent care, and more, and the people who really need the emergency room care are going there. So yes, both unions, I think it's a tremendous idea. So do people who have been there. This is a wonderful thought. It can alleviate that pressure and get better treatment. You can get stitched up. You can get a cast. You can get all these things that you don't really need an emergency room for, but you need some medical assistance for. They think it's a terrific idea, but they want more nurses. Bryce Boynton, the new president of Sun, said, we need hundreds more nurses in this province, especially if the province is going to open 5 more urgent care centers, which is what's on the agenda. That the next one's supposed to open in Saskatoon next year.
7: Nurses, I mean, that's just part of the picture. We need more doctors and technicians and even security staff. But like you mentioned, there are more opening. In fact, there are set to open 5 more in the province. Is this a regional problem? Like, are we thinking this is a problem in Regina, but we likely wouldn't experience the same problem in another community?
8: No, it seems like it's going to be a problem everywhere. Evan, when you look at the provincial government is giving $50,000 incentives to technicians and nurses who will go to the smaller centers to work for 3 years. If you commit to Creighton, Saskatchewan for 3 years, you will eventually get $50,000. If you go to Ituna or Kindersley or some of the smaller centers. So it's everywhere in Saskatchewan. To Premier Moe's credit, though, he said the same thing that kind of is implied by all of this. It's not just the Saskatchewan problem. A shortage of medical personnel is basically a worldwide or at least a North American problem.
7: So I wonder, you know, I had Bryce Boynton on the show the other day. We talked about a number of things. Didn't get too deep into the urgent care center discussion, but is this a case? Clearly the province is trying to solve some of the backlogs by doing this and create, you know, a little bit of a stress relief, if you will, off of emergency wards. Should they not have built it and they will come without ensuring that they've got staffing? Is this something they should be pausing some of these other builds? What are you hearing from the healthcare professionals that you talk to?
8: Yeah, that's what Bryce Boynton said. He said, it's great that the infrastructure is going up, but we just need the nurses in advance. If they had a plan this ahead of time, filled the roster of medical people and then built these structures, it would have been a great idea. And to the government's credit, it is trying. It's talked lately about expanding the number of graduates it's going to have at the University of Saskatchewan, physicians and nurses. So they're working on it, but it's going to take a long time to build up the personnel they need to keep 5 UCCs open across the province, plus all the hospitals, because they're expanding the number of hospital beds too. It's just something you have to get people inspired. Bryce Boynton made a good point, though. He says, we don't want to recruit as much as we want to retain. Especially the nurses. They're wearing out. They're overworked in their minds, right? That's not in their minds. Obviously, they're overworked, and they're leaving the profession. And he says that's the biggest loss, because then you have to train somebody else, and you've lost someone who can teach the incoming nurses. So make it better for the people who are already working. Give them the raises that they need and keep them employed and keep them as happy as you can. And that way you don't have to scramble to find people who might want to come to Saskatchewan. You already have people in Saskatchewan who want to do that job.
7: Last question on this topic anyway, Daryl, is what did you hear in terms of, is there ongoing dialogue? Is there an ask by the healthcare professionals to pause the new builds until we can get staffing to a certain level?
8: That may be going on at some level, Evan, but I haven't heard that. That didn't really come up because do they have that much power for it, right? They are creating jobs. Like, the government is creating jobs for people, but how do they do it? The government is trying to find. They're recruiting people. They're adding those spots for training and getting degrees for people. So I haven't heard that part. It's a good question, and I think maybe we may have to ask Health Minister Cockrell about that and some of the people from the unions, just to double check and see how much power the healthcare workers have to get those demands met.
7: A lot of people weighing in on the text line, experiences that they've had going to the urgent care center. Many people talking about how helpful it was, but also people talking about getting turned away. They got there 7:30 at night and got told they're not taking any more patients, so they had to go to the ER. This is the problem with kind of these randomly changing hours, Daryl, and the unpredictability of not knowing that when you get there, whether or not you will be seen as a patient.
8: You're right. And some of the people I spoke with, some of them got in right away. They triage. I mean, we all know what triage is, right? And they rank them. The people who are really important have to get in first. They send them where they need to. And if they have to send them to a hospital or to the emergency care, that's what they'll do. They're really good at their jobs. And every person I spoke with, which I'm sure you're getting on your text line, say the people who work there, and we hear that about the healthcare workers in Saskatchewan, they're wonderful. We just could use a few more of them.
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18: It's 12 o'clock. I'm Roman Hadar. Today's weather may keep you inside this weekend.
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18: Calls for help from Saskatchewan daycares. And a look on the field ahead of tomorrow's showdown with the Calgary Stampeders. And Regina Misty and it's +3 in Saskatoon. Light rain and snow and it's +2. It'll be another cloudy day on the prairies, and if you plan on doing some fishing this weekend, you may want to bring an umbrella. Dave Carlson is a meteorologist with Environment Canada and gives us a glimpse of what things will look like across the province.
19: Today we're going to see some rain move into the region, most of southern Saskatchewan, and some pockets of it here and there could be some wet snow falling.
18: The good news is that rain should end sometime this evening, with things drying up over the next few days. Some Saskatchewan child care centers say they're being squeezed financially, even as parents continue to benefit from $10 a day child care. The concern comes as the province rolls out changes connected to the new federal child care agreement, with some operators warning low-income and community-based centers could struggle to stay open. Education Minister Everett Hindley says Saskatchewan is trying to preserve the child care system already in place.
20: We're doing everything we can as provincial government to work within the parameters of not just the agreement itself, but the funding that's coming from the federal government.
18: He says he will continue working one-on-one with childcare operators across the province ahead of those July 1st changes. Saskatoon firefighters were busy this morning. They responded to a commercial fire in the 100 block of 34th Street East. That's right near the intersection of Quebec Avenue and 34th Street East. Luckily, the people inside were all evacuated and no one was injured. An investigator is looking into that fire. Health authorities say there is a new Ebola outbreak in the Central African country of the Congo, with more than 300 suspected cases and at least 88 deaths. Cases have also been reported in neighboring Uganda, with the World Health Organization now declaring the outbreak a public health emergency of international concern. U.S. President Donald Trump this weekend saying the sale of American weapons to Taiwan is a very good negotiating chip following his summit with Chinese President Xi Jinping. In an interview with Fox News, he says he warned Taiwan against formally declaring independence from Beijing.
0: Taiwan's presidential office, meanwhile, said the U.S. policy towards Taiwan remains the same, saying the U.S. is bound by law to provide it with weapons and that the defense helps deter against regional threats. Trump has yet to approve a $14 billion arms package for Taiwan, causing worry there that Trump is considering making a deal with Xi as a way to kind of get China to force Iran's hand and reopen the Strait of Hormuz. Meanwhile, days after Trump's visit, it's been confirmed that on Tuesday, Xi will host Russian President Vladimir Putin. The Kremlin said Putin watched Trump's visit here very closely.
18: That's ABC's Britt Clinette. With the CFL preseason kicking off tomorrow, the top offensive lineman in U Sports is making his case to crack the Saskatchewan Roughriders. Green Zone sports reporter Scott Roblin has more on how the road to recovery has fueled Eric Anderson in training camp.
21: Saskatchewan Roughriders head coach Corey Mace says Eric Anderson is among the more raw offensive linemen left in camp, but says he has a great opportunity learning from CFL pros.
22: Just different nuances of the game that he's identified that he's got to work on, and what better way to do it, man?
21: Named U Sports' best offensive lineman with the Western Mustangs, Anderson isn't taking this camp for granted, especially after a head injury forced the second-round pick to watch all of camp last spring.
23: There's no going back. There's no sixth year, so it's just come out every day, go as hard as you can, and try to play football as long as you can.
21: From Griffith Stadium in Saskatoon, I'm Scott Roblin.
18: 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It's 12:04. Sports from the Green Zone. The Montreal Canadiens, who defeated the Tampa Bay Lightning in seven games in their first round NHL playoff series, are going the distance again in the second round. The visiting Buffalo Sabres rallied from a 3-1 first period deficit last night to thump the host Canadiens 8-3 to force a seventh and deciding game in their series. It'll be played tomorrow night at KeyBank Center. The Rough Riders will look to come out swinging this weekend in their first preseason game of the new year. They are on their way to Calgary today, getting ready for tomorrow's 1 o'clock kickoff. It's 12:05. Your Victoria Day long weekend weather in Regina and southern Saskatchewan today. Rain about 10 to 15 millimeters, with the temperature falling to +3 this afternoon. Tonight, periods of rain and a low of +1. Tomorrow, light snow changing to periods of rain and a high of 6. In Saskatoon and central Saskatchewan today, periods of light snow or rain about 5 to 10 millimeters and a high of +5. Tonight, cloudy with a 30% chance of showers and a low of +1. Tomorrow, mainly cloudy and a high of 11. Across Saskatchewan today in the Battle Fords, 6, Prince Albert 4, Swift Current 5, Weyburn 3, Estevan 4, Yorkton 0, and in Moose Jaw 4. In Regina, misty with an east wind at 23 and it's +3. In Saskatoon, light rain and snow with a northeast wind at 40 and it's +2. It's 12:06. I'm Roman Hader.
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0: That's a Marseille for joining me, letting me join you on this rather disappointing May-long weekend. Coming up, we are going to mourn the loss, or maybe celebrate the life, of a fierce but musical and beloved Métis mental health advocate. But first, what led Betty Nippy Albright to suddenly leave the Saskatchewan New Democratic Party? The province was knocked back on its feet a while back when Nippy Albright suddenly posted online her decision to leave, saying she had not been feeling the support or respect that she needs to be able to do her work, representing her constituency, as well as Indigenous peoples and issues. But then as the days rolled on, the newly independent Saskatoon MLA revealed a bit more about her frustrations with her former party's leader. Betty Nippy Albright says she commissioned an analysis of Bill 48, the Compassionate Intervention Act. That's the act that would allow people in Saskatchewan to be forced into addictions treatment under certain circumstances. However, Nippy Albright said she was told by NDP leader Carla Beck that she could not bring up the report during her second reading response to the bill or during committee discussions.
1: On the leader's directive, I was told very clearly, do not reference the report, do not read from the report, do not table the report in committee. This was despite the fact that the report was commissioned by my office, paid for by my office budget, and was fully nonpartisan and evidence-based.
0: Nippy Albright calls it being muzzled. She says all that was used from the report were the recommendations. Had she been able to talk about it, she says she would have been able to educate the public earlier. The report found a number of concerns in the bill, she says. Concerns around expanded detention powers without safeguards, an increased overdose risk, lack of treatment capacity in Saskatchewan, and disproportionate impacts on Indigenous and racialized communities. And yeah, there were concerns about Indigenous rights and representation. For instance, only one person on the assessment panel is required to be Indigenous. The bill also doesn't reflect the GLADU principles of meaningful consideration of Indigenous rights. Nippy Albright says there are also concerns that private health information, like ambulance calls for overdoses or treatment in emergency rooms, would be used against people in assessments. That, she says, could cause people to choose not to get medical treatment that they might need.
1: People deserve to know what they are being asked to accept in Bill 48. Evidence should never be withheld because it is convenient.
0: Now, after all of those 17 NDP amendments were shot down by the Sask Party government members in the committee, the NDP put out a news release. Nippy Albright said she was shocked to find leader Beck saying in that news release the NDP supported forced treatment, albeit with more guardrails than Bill 48 had, and only as a last resort.
1: Well, for starters, I was a bit shocked that we are going to vote no for this. And then to hear the night before, after committee, when the press release was being presented to me to read, and it stated in there, we support forced treatment. And I was like, no. I was shocked. I was shocked, disappointed, and I thought, no. Ethically, I cannot.
0: All members of the NDP voted against Bill 48, a vote which Nippy Albright says was performative, given the support of forced treatment. So she announced her departure from the NDP the next day. And now that she is an independent member of the Legislative Assembly, Nippy Albright says her voting going forward is going to be based on her consultations with her constituents and what's best for the people.
1: It's not about me. This is not about me. I didn't enter politics for some grandiose idea that I was going to be somewhere. All I want to do is do an effective job for the people that elected me. And I want to do that with integrity.
0: Okay, now we turn to NDP leader Carla Beck for her reaction.
2: So to say today, even after her press conference today, that I am surprised, honestly, is a bit of an understatement.
0: Beck claimed Nippy Albright was not muzzled. She points to the 17 amendments the NDP moved on Bill 48 in committee.
2: I think the facts show that that was is not the case, that that report was considered, in fact, was the basis of those amendments, and certainly Betty, her voice has been present throughout the debate on this bill.
0: Now, Beck says she did tell Nippy Albright not to table the entire report. She says reports are normally used to inform their work and usually are not tabled. The leader said several times that she didn't stop Nippy Albright from talking about it. Beck said Nippy Albright wasn't being entirely honest. She accuses her of mischaracterizing what happened. Opposition House Leader Nicole Sauer argues that Nippy Albright has always had a very prominent role in caucus.
2: She's been in multiple press conferences. I think the leader has given her a lot of opportunity to push issues that are important to her, that she's raised around the caucus table, and we've done everything we can to accommodate that, including, you know, last term we prioritized the duty to consult as private members legislation a few times, I believe.
0: Now, let's go back to the disconnect between Nippy Albright and the party, the support for forced treatment. Beck said suspending someone's civil liberties shouldn't be taken lightly, but she says in a small number of extreme cases, forced treatment could be used as a last resort. And she says what's happening in the province can't continue. She's spoken to parents who wonder if forced treatment had been available, if their family member would still be alive.
2: And that's pretty persuasive.
0: The leader also took offense to the idea that her party's votes against 48 were performative.
2: And I think that that really mischaracterizes the thoughtful, heartfelt discussion that was had by our caucus, our response to this bill and the drug crisis.
0: Now, you got to know, neither Nippy Albright nor Beck are leaving the door open to reconciliation. Beck says she wishes Nippy Albright well, but trust has been broken. She won't be welcome back into caucus. Premier Scott Moe was asked about the situation on the Evan Bray Show.
3: You know, Betty is very principled in the voice that she brings to the floor of the assembly, and you know, she appears to be standing by those principles.
0: He said he would talk to her as an independent MLA, just like he speaks to other opposition MLAs.
3: She has a very principled view on a number of issues and a number of topics, and you know, there might be something that the government can draw from that. And whether she's in the NDP caucus or sitting as an independent, that wouldn't change.
0: Bill 48 passed its third reading, by the way. It now awaits the signature of the province's lieutenant governor before becoming law. Coming up, remembering Dory Cook, Saskatoon's 7th murder victim of the year, but she was so much more than that. I'm David Curtin, and this is Meeting Ground.
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0: Early this month, we learned of another murder in Saskatoon, the city's seventh of the year. A 77-year-old woman killed by a 42-year-old woman. The victim's body was found in a home near St. Paul's Hospital. That news came out Monday, May 4th. But it was the next day, May 5th, that word started to spread through Saskatoon's Red Dress Day activities that the victim was a well-known mental health advocate and a warrior when it came to missing and murdered Indigenous women, girls, and Two-Spirit people. People were learning that it was Dori Cook who spent much of her life helping vulnerable Indigenous women facing violence and crisis.
17: She was a talented musician, and she was a social worker who helped many, many people. And to hear of her tragic passing is devastating. I'm just shocked.
0: Saskatoon MLA Betty Nippy Albright, who had known Cook for years. Once again, Meeting Grounds' Amia Holloway-Chuck has pushed past the story of another simple murder to help us understand the significant loss being felt by many people in Saskatoon and beyond. Amia's in the studio with me right now. Well, Amia, who did you speak to, first of all, about Dori Cook?
18: This time, I happened to connect with a longtime friend of Dori Cook's, Terry Bear Linklater, and it was really special to hear about how the two connected from the beginning.
19: We've known each other through the music community, for sure, and also through my husband's family. They're involved, the Linklaters. There's Maria Linklater and Walter Linklater, who are well-known elders in Saskatoon. Walter Linklater passed away, but Maria Linklater is still doing her work in terms of working with First Nations people. So I've met her through that line, too, because I've run into her at ceremonies and whatnot. So, but for sure, it was the music connection as well, because she played guitar. I play guitar as well. And we run into each other quite often at bars, karaoke's, Ness Creek. She was a performer at Ness Creek, the music festival by Big River. So, and I've been a coordinator for that festival, also performed there. taught dance workshops out there. So we would get her to come out and perform there at the Drummond Dance Circle area. So any chance she could get to play her guitar and sing, she would jump at the opportunity.
0: That's one of Dory Cook's friends, Terry Bear Linkletter. Mia Holloway-Chuck is in the studio with me right now to talk about Dory Cook. Mia, we heard Cook was very, very much in touch with her Indigenous roots, right?
18: Very much so. Bear Linkletter said they would always cross paths at memorials or ceremonies as well.
19: She always wanted to get up and talk. Give a little speech about, believing in yourself. She always had kind words to give to people if they were struggling. And she always wanted to play her guitar. She always wanted to share songs at these, which I absolutely loved about that, about her. Because it's so vulnerable when you do things like that, but she wanted to share her gift of song.
0: Yeah, every single Facebook post that I saw, Mia, about Dory Cook had pictures of her with a guitar. What kind of music did she play?
18: We heard she really leaned towards, covers of folk music, and playing guitar was actually one of the last memories that Bear Linkletter has of her.
19: It was pretty much near the end of our show. We were doing our last set. And she did come in with a couple of her friends. And she was, anytime we crossed paths, she was always so happy to see me. She'd give me a great big hug. And it's like anytime we saw each other, there was no time lost. So we would, catch up. And then it's like, okay, what songs are we doing? And she's like, well, just give me the mic, put on the song. And she'd get up and sing her songs. And we would sing together too. She lived for things like that. And we parted ways. When we parted ways, we hugged and we said, yes, let's be in touch. We must do this again soon. But you know how things get, like people get so busy in their lives and we never got a chance to connect again to play songs together, which now I wish we would have made that connection again.
18: Another memory of Cook that was shared with me was a wedding that the two went to in India. And it was really special to hear those happy and even funny memories that she had of Cook. And it just shows that we're all human and how special their connection was.
19: I was really happy to travel with her. And she was always like really into health, like health drinks and eating well and exercise and, so it rubbed off on me. It's like, well, I would want her to like mix me one of your health shakes. I'll try one of those. but what she did was when at one hotel we were at, she used the tap water to make her health shake. And I noticed that when she made the shake, I'm looking around, it's like, where's the bottled water? How did you make your shake? She said, well, I just used the tap water. I'm going, oh, Dory, no. So as a result of that, she did become ill later that day. Anyway, she learned the hard way. Despite that, it was a wonderful trip. And, being in India, the food is really spicy, and Dory didn't really care for that. But she still loved the food. She was willing to try anything. She loved the wedding that took place. It was really an extravagant affair. She loved everything about it. So again, like that memory in itself, now that I look back on it and I'll look through the pictures, I'll never forget it. I'm so glad I got to travel with her.
0: Terry Bear Linkletter with her memories of Dory Cook. As a matter of fact, Mia Holloway-Chuck, Terry Bear Linkletter doesn't stop there when it comes to the memories.
18: No, she told me that she will be remembered as a dedicated mental health and social worker.
19: She was always supporting women through the interpersonal violence that, especially First Nations people and women that have to deal with this. And what's really sad about this whole thing is that this is how she's been taken from us, is through this violence that she fought so hard against. So as I'm going through the comments, like people are wondering, like, what can we do as a collective to try to bring this to an end? I'm still questioning, like, why? She was always trying to end this violence with women particularly. But she was also very much a family person. She was trying to tell people, like, for sure, go out and help people, but for look after yourself before you sacrifice yourself. Show compassion, but it doesn't mean to sacrifice yourself. But still, I think she went above and beyond to help people who were at risk, vulnerable, underserved, helping people on welfare. She did everything she could to help people on the street.
0: Terry Bear Linkletter, remembering the Métis warrior known as Dory Cook. Mia Holloway, Chuck, of course, has been following this through, and you will continue to follow through. What's next in this now?
18: So a 42-year-old woman, Rachel Smallboy, was charged with second-degree murder, and she will be in court next Thursday for an appearance in this case.
0: All right, Mia, thank you very much.
18: Thank you for having me.
0: And that's it for another episode of Meeting Ground. 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I'm David Curtin. I hope we all get a chance to get together next week right here on Meeting Grounds.
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26: It's 1230. I'm Roman Hadar. It'll be another gloomy day on the prairies. A new weather system is bringing a mix of rain and snow to much of Saskatchewan today. The good news is that rain should end sometime this evening. Some Saskatchewan childcare centers say they're being squeezed financially, even as parents continue to benefit from $10 a day childcare. The concern comes as the province rolls out changes connected to the new federal childcare agreement, with some operators warning low income and community-based centers could struggle to stay open. Health authorities say there is a new Ebola outbreak in the Central African country of the Congo, with more than 300 suspected cases and at least 88 deaths. U.S. President Donald Trump this weekend saying the sale of American weapons to Taiwan is a very good negotiating chip, following his summit with Chinese President Xi Jinping. In an interview with Fox News, he says he warned Taiwan against formally declaring independence from Beijing. Your Victoria Day long weekend weather in Regina and southern Saskatchewan today. Rain about 10 to 15 millimeters, with the temperature falling to plus 3 this afternoon. Tonight, periods of rain and a low of plus 1. In Saskatoon and central Saskatchewan today, periods of light snow or rain about 5 to 10 millimeters and a high of plus 5. Tonight, cloudy with a 30% chance of showers and a low of plus 1. In Regina, misty with an east wind at 23 and it's plus 3. In Saskatoon, light rain and snow with a northeast wind at 40 and it's plus 2. It's 1231. I'm Roman Hadar.
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27: Committee on National Security, Defense and Veterans Affairs warns that Russia is actively targeting Canadians with false information, propaganda, even deep fakes designed to divide and weaken confidence in the democracy of our country. The report highlights how social media makes it easier than ever for this disinformation to spread and points out that young people in particular may be vulnerable to this. So again, we chatted with Dr. Brian McQuinn last week. Today, we bring on to the show someone who, before his current appointment on Senate, was and continues to be a leading psychiatrist and professor from Nova Scotia. He sits on the National Security, Defense and Veteran Affairs Committee, and he is a senator for the Government of Canada, Senator Stan Kuchar, who joins us by phone. Senator, thanks for taking the call.
28: Well, thank you very much for inviting me, and thank you so much for taking on this very important topic.
27: So can you talk a little bit about your life's journey prior to the Senate appointment? Because that's why you've got such an interest in this topic.
28: Absolutely, for sure. But before I do that, can I give a big shout-out to Togo, Saskatchewan?
1: Togo, Saskatchewan. Of course you can.
28: Yeah, well, shout-out. Here you go, Togo. I went to Togo when I was 20 years old. Now, that's 54 years ago this summer when I worked on a CN Extra Gang out of Lynn Lake, Manitoba, and my good friend Richard Maximus, his family had an acreage out there, and that's where I did my first grouse hunting, and I'll never forget Togo, Saskatchewan. So, there you go.
1: Okay, you got. I don't know that Togo gets shout-outs every day, so they'll be happy to hear it, so thanks for that. Okay, let's talk a little bit about your journey, and especially how it relates to this topic we're talking about today.
28: Sure, absolutely. But before I start that, I just want to frame this so people understand, is that Canadians know that Canada is not at war with Russia, but Russia is at war with Canada, and it's something we call hybrid warfare, and I'm going to come back to that in a minute. But my first foray into this was in about 2014, when in my mental health literacy work, I started to notice a huge uptick in disinformation in the mental health sphere. And primarily, but not entirely, it was in the area of anti-vaccine rhetoric, that vaccines cause autism, which they clearly don't. And I noticed that more and more this scenario was being played out in Canada, both on the alt-left and alt-right, but getting more traction in sort of central ground. And I was wondering what the heck is going on, because I had never seen this before. So I started to do some deeper dives into this, and I noticed a whole bunch of Russian content here coming from Russia or being amplified. And I spoke with some friends and said, oh, yeah, Russia is involved in this. And then I didn't really take it up again until I got into the Senate and was in the Senate during COVID. And became very interested at that time in the huge spread of disinformation, health disinformation in general, which happened during COVID. And during that time was actually able to obtain funding and help set up an organization called Science Up First, which continues to be one of Canada's leading voices in dealing with health disinformation. So I came at this through the health disinformation side. And during COVID, I noticed that Russia's involvement in health disinformation was now really focusing in on a lot of using health disinformation to attack democratic institutions, and started to have discussions with various ministers about dealing with this as a threat to our democracy.
1: Mm-hmm.
28: And then the Russia's full-scale invasion happened, and that time was rife with Russian democracy. Ukraine has bioweapons. Ukrainians are neo-Nazis. Ukraine is actually provoking Russia to attack it. NATO has malicious designs on Russia, so Russia has to strike first, which really reinforced. And you could see this Russian wave of Russian disinformation coming across Canada. Following that, we noticed the emergence of soft propaganda with films like Russians at War, depicting the members of the Russian army as poor, misunderstood miscreants who had the bad fortune of being in the army and everything was wonderful, without showing any of the atrocities that they were committing in Bucha, other places. And just to let your listeners know, I just came back from Ukraine and visited Bucha. And I really started to try to engage both government and civil society, and both are important in trying to address Russian disinformation, because it is huge, huge, huge problem in Canada. It's frankly our second Gluzenko moment.
1: So can I just jump in, Senator yeah. Stan Kuchar is my guest. So what was the goal then in doing this report through your Senate committee? What were you trying to find out? What was the question you were asking?
28: Well, the question that we were asking was, what is the extent of Russian disinformation in the country, and what is Canada doing about it now? and what should Canada be doing now and in the future? So that's where we tried to go with this report, so that the recommendations from the report would give guidelines for the Canadian government and civil society about where we had to go.
27: Okay, so what did we find?
28: Well, a couple of things. One, we found, as your listeners may have heard from the last interview you did on this, is that Russian disinformation is huge and growing, and with AI and deep fakes coming now, is projected to be even more intense, that it is designed to fine-tune about it now, and what should Canada be doing now and in the future. So that's where we tried to go with this report, so that the recommendations from the report would give guidelines for the Canadian government and civil society about where we had to go.
27: Okay, so what did we find?
28: Well, a couple of things. One, we found, as your listeners may have heard from the last interview you did on this, is that Russian disinformation is huge and growing, and with AI,

0: designed to have society from within attack the democratic institutions that govern us, and that its purpose is to weaken our democracy so that we don't become an effective opposition to Russian imperialism. That's basically what it's doing.
1: Do you subscribe to the theory that this is also a threat to national security?
0: Oh, very much so, because what better way to destroy national security than attack it from within, to get forces from within the country to say, no, we don't have to be secure in ourselves. We don't have to do the work we need to become a sovereign nation able to defend itself. We don't need to we don't need to listen to the House of Commons. We don't need to listen to the Senate. We can attack the Supreme Court. So all those things that weaken our ability to conduct our affairs democratically.
1: Senator Stan Kuchar is my guest. So what are the solutions? I mean, you can look at it from holding the platforms accountable. You can look at it through government regulation, but I would suggest there's probably an education component to this as well.
0: You're very, very, very correct on that. We have to start with the education component, and we have to educate not only the general public, but we also have to educate parliamentarians and people in provincial governments, because Canada being a federation, these things are important across the whole spectrum of governance, municipal, provincial, and federal. So the first thing here is that Canadians need to know that this is happening and that it's pernicious and it is increasing in time. So that's number one. Number two is that education itself, as Finland has demonstrated, is essential in being able to understand and stop the flow of misinformation, disinformation, which occurs at 7 times greater speed than the flow of normal and solid information.
1: Senator Stan Kuchar, who is on the Canadian Senate, he's a leading psychiatrist, he's a professor from Nova Scotia, sits on the Senate Committee for National Security, Defense, and Veteran Affairs. So, you know, the notion of media literacy in schools is an interesting one. Should we be doing more of that teaching in our schools? Does that add to the critical thinking for our children? Does it help fight disinformation? Or is that a slippery slope? How do you see that? We'll take a break. We'll come back. Keep the conversation going here. 650 CKOM, 980 CJME.
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8: We're welcoming a former mayor from Moose Jaw, and it's got to do with this story. To talk about the future of the snowbirds. I hate to think that the future of the snowbirds is up in the air, and it's caused and created a lot of concern since this story has gained some momentum last week. Questions are being raised about how much longer the team's aging Tudor jets can continue to fly safely, whether Ottawa is moving quickly enough on a replacement plan for that. And one of the people who has been very outspoken on this and an advocate for the snowbirds is Moose Jaw MP Fraser Tolmie, who joins me in studio. It's hard to not say mayor. Thanks for being here. How are you?
9: Yeah, I walk around the city of Moose Jaw still, and people still call me mayor. Well, so it's an easy habit.
8: Listen, full disclosure, when this story broke last week, I said on air, I can't picture you without you doing that spa commercial in the bathroom.
9: I do have one in Ottawa. Okay, just hanging in the bathroom.
8: That's there. Good. So, MP, can you talk a bit about how this came to light for you and why you're so bulldogish on this topic?
9: Yeah, well, that's a great term, because that's kind of a nickname I've had, is bulldog. But this has been festering for a little bit, you know, to be quite honest with you. And I've had some concerns because the Liberal government has been dilly-dallying with the F-35 Joint Strike Fighter that we're supposed to be purchasing. And it's not the first time that they've messed around with contracts. The EH-101 helicopter, which they canceled, then they bought. And, they've canceled the F-35 10 years ago, and now they're buying it. Now they're dilly-dallying. And this is not the time to be playing with our military. And right now they're going around making announcements about absolutely everything and adding it to the defense budget, but not procuring the equipment that our military needs. And yes, our service personnel did receive a pay increase, and it's a well-deserved and overdue pay increase, and I don't begrudge them. But you know what? You need the equipment, and this is part of it. And the snowbirds are a vital recruiting tool for our military when we need to get people into the military.
8: So where did the report come from, or what was it that drew your attention to say, wait a minute, I don't like the way things are looking here?
9: Yeah, so, Moose Jaw is a very tight community. You know that. I mean, my next door neighbor is a snowbird pilot, former snowbird pilot. And, it comes up in conversation. Oh, yeah, they're canceling the snowbirds. They're canceling the snowbirds. Well, you know, I've been in contact with airshow organizers who have been, straight out told that the snowbirds would not be flying in the 2027 season. Well, I brought that up in what you call an SO31, which is a minute-long speech in the House, mm-hmm. and I followed that up with a letter to the minister. Now, if the minister was straight up and saying, yeah, we're going to be flying the snowbirds, he would have responded right away.
8: Mm-hmm.
9: But I haven't received anything in 6 months. Now, Senator Batters also brought it up in the Senate a number of weeks ago, actually a few months ago, and no response. It was kind of laughed off. And we're getting to the point where the Snowbirds acceptance show was going to be last Friday, May 8th. And in fact, their friends and family show is May 15th. Well, you know what? You know, head them off at the pass is my motto. It's not really my motto, but it's just, you know, in my thought process. Yeah. And I'm like, well, what are you going to do? Are you just going to quietly do this and take away something that's an iconic symbol of Canada, mm-hmm. and not let the public know? Or are you going to come up with a plan? And that's what we need. We need a plan. That's how we need to operate our military. And we're losing our flexibility, not only in being able to deploy our military, but also in recruitment and how we procure and how we train. And we need to restore that. And so this is not just about the snowbirds.
8: Mm-hmm.
9: It's more than the snowbirds, and it's what the snowbirds represent, but it also what it represents to Canada.
8: We've got Conservative MP Fraser Tolmie, Conservative MP for Moose Jaw, in studio. David McGuinty, in response to your comments last week, said this.
10: The snowbirds will continue air demonstrations with the Tudor fleet for as long as it is feasible and safe. We're beginning the process of examining potential aircraft options for the Snowbirds mission once the CT-144 Tudor fleet reaches its end of life.
8: So we didn't get any firm commitments there, but he said the Tudors will continue as long as it's reasonable and safe, but they need to be replaced.
9: Oh, absolutely. And I'm not arguing that
8: point, yeah.
9: Evan. Let's be upfront and honest. We need to replace the Tudors. But they've had 10 years to come up with a plan.
8: Mm-hmm.
9: Okay. And here's part of the problems that they've created. We had Hawk jets, the 115s, we call them, the CT-115s, which had 26,000 hours of flying time still left on their airframes. And they've sent them to Borden to be cannibalized. Well, there's two things about that. First of all, those jets should have stayed in our inventory, mm-hmm. and should be training our fighter lead-in pilots. Those jets were actually cannibalized, and we've sent that training overseas. Why are we doing that when we're the British Commonwealth Air Training Program? You know, it's one of the stakes that we put in the ground.
8: Mm-hmm.
9: Or they could have been used in the as a midterm and used by the Snowbirds for 10 years. That's good money that was thrown away by this Liberal government. Now they've gone and invested $30 million into upgrading these jets, which would last to 2030, maybe a little bit beyond if you kind of modify your show or your program. And they're going to throw that money away. And the jets, some of the jets are still being upgraded. So they didn't have a plan, mm-hmm. and they're not following a plan.
8: So no, we know that the Defense Minister, David McGuinty, is actually coming to Moose Jaw on May 19th. Is he coming without a plan? Like, what are we going to hear announced that day?
9: Well, I don't think he was thinking about coming to Moose Jaw until after question period. I think this is all being thrown together, personally. Okay. I mean, this was not on their radar. He had no plans. You hear his answer is, you know, it's very, very, you know, broken. It's not clear messaging. And, you know, the pants are down around the ankle here.
8: You and I were chatting off air, and as you're talking, I'm thinking, man, this guy knows his planes. He knows his... It's actually what brought you to Moose Jaw was CFB Moose Jaw, right?
9: Yeah, absolutely. I mean, I've, as a small child, I loved planes. I grew up in the city of Hamilton. They had the Canadian Warplane Heritage, where they've restored the second only flying Lancaster. And every year I used to go to the air shows,
8: mm-hmm.
9: and see the jets flying and, you know, Spitfires and Mustangs and whatever else from the World War II vintage and, you know, the F-18s, F-16s, whatever was there. But I always loved the Snowbirds. And so does everybody else.
8: Fraser Tolmie, the Moose Jaw MP, and the main advocate fighting to make sure that those snowbirds stay in the air. Okay, we'll take our break. Come back to wrap here on 980 CJME and 650 CKOM.
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18: It's 1 o'clock. I'm Roman Hadar. Another day of rain on the prairies. Now $10 a day childcare is becoming harder for centers to afford. And the countdown to another season of Rider football. In Regina, light rain and snow, and it's plus +3. In Saskatoon, light rain and snow, and it's plus +2. It'll be another nasty day of weather on the prairies. Looking out the window today, you'll see clouds, rain, and even some snow. Dave Carlson is a meteorologist with Environment Canada and says the good news is this system won't stick around as long as they initially thought.
19: This weather system is moving a little bit more quickly than previously forecast. So since it's not going to be sticking around as long, it's not going to be raining for as long. So there will be a little less rain.
18: That rain should end sometime this evening, with things drying up, over the next few days. A program designed to make childcare cheaper for families is now raising questions about whether some Saskatchewan daycares can survive. Operators across the province have raised concerns about fundraising, donations, and financial pressures as Saskatchewan prepares to implement childcare funding changes on July 1st. Education Minister Everett Hindley says the province is working within limited federal funding.
20: That's what you will hear, I think, consistently across the country right now, is that there does need to be a more substantial amount of federal dollars coming into this program in order to maintain it going forward.
18: He says they are continuing to meet with daycare operators to help answer questions and discuss possible solutions. It's been a tough time for young people hoping to buy a home, and unfortunately, that problem could get a whole lot worse, especially in places like Saskatchewan. Tyler Hootie is with the Saskatchewan Realtors Association and says as prices continue to rise, so too does demand.
21: You look at Saskatoon in the last 2 months, you're looking at both those months of the listing price going for over 100% of asking.
18: He says Saskatchewan's affordability advantage is slowly starting to fade, with more people coming to the province and the housing supply not being able to keep up. The Ebola outbreak in the Congo and Uganda has been declared a public health emergency of international concern. Ebola is highly contagious and can be contracted via bodily fluids such as vomit, blood, or semen. The World Health Organization's emergency declaration is meant to spur donor agencies and countries into action. By the WHO standards, it shows the event is serious. There is a risk of international spread, and it requires a coordinated international response. Economists are expecting inflation topped 3% in April for the first time since 2023 as consumers grapple with the effects of the war in Iran.
0: Statistics Canada is set to publish updated price data on Tuesday, with economists calling for the headline inflation figure to hit 3.1%, up from 2.4% in March. Economists at RBC say the jump in gas prices is largely to blame for pushing inflation higher, though the federal government's move to suspend the fuel excise tax for about 4 months starting in mid-April will take some steam out of the figures. The Bank of Canada has signaled it will look through the initial inflationary spike tied to higher pump prices, but will act to ensure price pressures don't become entrenched. Michelle Zedekian, The Canadian Press.
18: After injury derailed his training camp last year, Eric Anderson is healthy and pushing for a spot on this season's Saskatchewan Rough Riders. As Green Zone sports reporter Scott Roblin explains, he brought some hardware to Saskatchewan with the preseason looming.
1: There was no offensive lineman in Canadian University football last season more dominant than Eric Anderson, concluding his U Sports career with the Western Mustangs with the JP Metris Trophy as the top O-lineman in the country.
22: It was good to go back one last season, graduated, got all my school done, stuff like that, and obviously the Metris was a great way to end it.
1: A Riders second round draft pick, Anderson is on the field at camp after a head injury forced him to the sidelines last year. And with enough seasoning, head coach Corey Mace believes Anderson could fill a role with the big club.
23: You see, everything that you loved about him is why we picked him as high as we did.
1: From Griffith Stadium in Saskatoon, I'm Scott Roblin.
18: 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It's 104. Sports from the Green Zone. The Montreal Canadiens, who defeated the Tampa Bay Lightning in seven games in their first-round NHL playoff series, are going the distance again in the second round. The visiting Buffalo Sabres rallied from a 3-1 first-period deficit last night to thump the host Canadiens 8-3 to force a seventh and deciding game in their series. It'll be played tomorrow night at KeyBank Center. It's 105. Your Victoria Day long weekend weather in Regina and southern Saskatchewan today. Rain about 10 to 15 millimeters, with the temperature falling to +3 this afternoon. Tonight, periods of rain and a low of +1. Tomorrow, light snow changing to periods of rain and a high of 6. In Saskatoon and central Saskatchewan today, periods of light snow or rain about 5 to 10 millimeters and a high of +5. Tonight, cloudy with a 30% chance of showers and a low of +1. Tomorrow, mainly cloudy and a high of 11. Across Saskatchewan today in the Battle Fords, 6, Prince Albert 6, Swift Current 5, Weyburn 3, Estevan 4, Yorkton 1, and in Moose Jaw 4. In Regina, light rain and snow with an east wind at 36 and it's +3. In Saskatoon, light rain and snow with a northeast wind at 43 and it's +2. It's 106. I'm Roman Hader.
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24: I'm Sean Haney and this is Real Ag on the weekend. Let's get real and get connected with the week that was in Canadian agriculture. Real Ag on the Weekend starts now. Welcome to Real Ag on the Weekend. I'm your host, Sean Haney of realagriculture.com. Hopefully you had yourselves a great week. Mother Nature's not being too kind to us. Although the temperature's heating up and it feels a little bit more like what we would identify as spring. Horrific winds in parts of Alberta and Saskatchewan this week and down through Manitoba into the northern plains of the United States as well. Oh, awful. Saskatchewan in the southwest corner had power out for what, like two full days, something like that? And we still have like an abundance of moisture on the eastern side of Saskatchewan. It is just, yeah, just feast or famine, it seems, for sure. Dirt blowing all over the place in some parts, but hope you had yourselves a great week. Speaking of the weather, we're going to hear from Matt Makins of Makins Weather here today on the show. He chatted with Lindsay Smith earlier this week on the Real Ag Radio podcast. We got a product spotlight with BASF. Bethany Wyatt will join us. And then I've got some new data from Real Agri Studies looking at the idea, will there be structural change in agriculture? You're going to want to check that out as well. The farmer's definitely feeling pretty strongly a certain way for sure. If you have any feedback on today's show, you can send me an email, shaney@realagriculture.com. You can also call or text the Real Ag feedback line, 855-776-6147. Let's get to Lindsay Smith's conversation with Matt Makins of Makins Weather.
2: All right, we head now to, well, something that's top of mind for just about everybody right now. It's the weather. I've got Matt Makins with Makins Weather joining me here. Matt, you were on a little while ago, a few weeks now, and Sean Haney has been referring back to your outlook constantly, mostly because you were right and maybe not in a great way. But welcome here. Please tell me it's going to warm up.
3: Warmer, yes. Off to your west, mostly, but during the next week to 2 weeks, you're going to see a big old bullseye of red on the maps, the heat building across the west, and it does eventually expand your way. Just kind of a delayed spring, not delayed, but just cooler than maybe some of the past few springs have been. But yeah, it's going to all be eaten away, and we'll have these warmer temperatures kind of building in again over the next several weeks. Anybody out toward, you know, Alberta, Saskatchewan, they're like, we're already hot. We're going to surpass, you know, pretty warm temperatures on some cases, some records possible. So they're going to send it your way pretty soon.
2: Yeah, let's hope. Okay. But let's recap, though, sort of where we're at. Where you sit, you finally got snow for this past winter, which, like, this feels weird. What kind of trend did we see this winter sort of close out on?
3: For most of the western U.S. and western Canada, with the exception of some of the mountains and some folks in Alberta and Saskatchewan, with the exception of those places, it was historically hot, historically dry. For most of the western U.S., historically snowless. Not that some of the mountains didn't get snow, it just melted too quickly because of the warmth. So, you know, for stream flows, reservoirs, there's some talking points there. Soil moisture is really poor across the states, across a lot of Canada. Got to get some water into that soil because for a lot of us, what did fall was on, you know, hard ground, frozen. So, you know, we kind of ended a very warm winter. Now we're in a very warm spring period. We're going to see a big boost in these temperatures to even add to that over the next couple of weeks. So soil for me is top of mind. It didn't recover in the winter. It's not recovering now by and large. And we have this warmth building in, and we all know that warmth, dry soil, yeah, drought, right?
2: That's right.
3: So yeah, that's kind of where we are for spring right now.
2: Yeah. And I know that rain sort of begets rain. Does dry beget dry? Like, is it really sort of what you end up in? It just then it gets persistent?
3: Yeah, sure. It does. And for, you know, a lot of central Canada, we kind of rely on some of the summer moistures, whether it be August or September, maybe into October. We rely on that moisture. And a lot of times it can come out of the southern U.S. And when the southern U.S. is so dry, they're going to, you know, that atmosphere just eats that moisture. If it was a no drought there and everybody was green, that just helps perpetuate, move that flow northward. Right. So to have drought anywhere, it begets drought, and, you know, soggy soil begets soggy soil. So yes, it does tie in, and for, you know, largely the beef herd, that's kind of more of a primary concern because we rely on the monsoon, we call it. That's the summer rains, to give a boost to the pasture lands. And it's probably going to be delayed because of drought, and trying to overcome that.
2: Now, focusing on the West, that was one of the points that you made, you know, back in, I think it was early February, of, you know, a late spring warm-up is maybe a good thing because we may be to the dry side, so the later we can sort of push that start, the better. What weather pattern is that? Is that setting up as you thought it would?
3: It is, pretty much, by and large. You know, there's a sliver from... just take Calgary and then stretch it out toward Regina or so. There was a sliver in there that was very, once winter was done, you know, several weeks ago, it got hot and they're really dry too. So the drought of Montana and the Dakotas kind of moved up quickly. So the exception of that kind of arrow point head, if you will, the rest of Canada's performed very well for the forecast, I think. You know, delaying kind of the warm up in the spring can help hold on to that soil moisture. Let the soil wake up. Let the grasses, all the vegetation kind of wake up. Get some moisture on it, and especially in April and early May, before we may face the hotter temperatures, which are building in now, and periods where we're going to be too dry going forward. So I think, you know, when I talked to Sean, yeah, I think that was the first week of February or so.
2: Yeah.
3: And then was up in Alberta a couple of times in February and March, and all of those forecasts remain on track. But out of all of those forecasts, we talked about the speed of this El Nino event moving in can have an impact on our summer and our fall also. And that still remains on track, too.
4: You know, really, if you look in some parts, especially in the western part of the United States, never really had winter. Like, I was in Wyoming this week speaking at an ag bankers meeting. And, yeah, like, really didn't get a lot of winter, which is very unusual. Not a good year to own a ski hill in places like Colorado. And you know, when we talk about trying to rebuild the cow herd, in order to do that in Canada or the US, you have to have markets. The markets have lined up in saying, hey, supply needs to increase. Okay. But if you also got to have Mother Nature help out. You need grass and you need water. And in some of our most populous cattle areas, That is a real challenge. And that is, you know, we can talk from a government, you know, I get this kind of email from the audience lots is that, you know, should the government be pushing and trying to come up with programming to entice producers? Well, we can. You could put in that kind of program to reward producers for retaining some heifers. Yeah, yes. But that doesn't solve the grass problem. And the water issues, right? And so therein lies the challenge. We've been listening to Lindsay Smith's discussion with Matt Makins of Makins Weather out of Colorado, one of those dry spots. And we're going to be back with more of Real Ag on the Weekend. We're going to continue this discussion with Matt Makins right after this quick break here on Real Ag on the Weekend with your host, Sean Haney of RealAgriculture.com.
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6: Let's zoom out, bigger picture. As you mentioned, this move to El Nino, what can you tell me there? Is it a strong El Nino, a weak El Nino? Is it shaping up at the speed that we thought? Where are we at right now as far as looking at this next weather pattern?
7: Okay, so we were in La Nina for two winters. Classic, that's a better snow producer, colder winter situation for Canada. Now we're transitioning to El Nino. It's a very rapid transition. It's one that looked like 1997, which was back into El Nino by early summer. So we're trending toward an El Nino event. It's already basically established in the ocean conditions, and I see no reason why it would stall out or stop. So we're going to continue to warm up that ocean area we call, when it gets warmer, we call that El Nino. And it will head, we break these things down. So we look at the ocean temperatures in the Central Pacific, and let's just say they're a half a degree Celsius to 1 degree Celsius above normal. That's a weak El Nino event. This one's likely to move to a strong or very strong, which would be closer to 2 degrees Celsius, if not warmer than that, in those ocean areas. And you're thinking, okay, what is 1 degree Celsius of ocean? What does that matter? Well, it's a huge impact. Not necessarily for central or eastern Canada, but western Canada, the strength of an event really dramatically changes the placement of water, okay, placement of precipitation. For central and eastern Canada, I know El Nino is a big talking point. La Nina is too for the ag communities. But if you really look at the statistics of it, the correlation of your weather patterns is tied more highly to some other factors than just El Nino or La Nina. So for you, for the Maritimes, for a lot of Ontario, some of Manitoba, it's lesser the El Nino thing, and that's really more for Saskatchewan, Alberta, and BC.
6: And on that note, it typically means drier then, drier and hotter for the prairies?
7: Yes. First off, it would mean warmer temperatures, so a warmer winter. When we hear El Nino for Canada, you need to plan on immediately a warmer winter, more mud events. For a snowpack situation, El Nino typically does decrease the amount of snowfall countrywide. And its biggest impact are the Rockies. So stream flows, irrigation, that kind of thing. It dramatically decreases that snowpack. And the stronger El Nino gets, the drier we are east of the Rockies. There's some pockets of BC that'll still get some water.
6: Right.
7: But that, you know, the biggest impact first off needs to be temperatures. I'm thinking a warmer season, warmer fall. Maybe that extends, you know, field work days. But it also can mean muddier situations and a warmer winter for next winter. So those are the biggest takeaways. But you have to, in the weather world, we love to clump El Nino as you're going to get X, Y, and Z because it's El Nino. It doesn't work like that.
6: Right.
7: I can show you maps of every El Nino event that have ever occurred, and you see, well, they're all very different, because they are. So we're talking generalities here.
6: Right. I also like that ocean temperatures are measured in Celsius. So I'm just going to put that out there for you, Matt. It makes sense. It's a scale of 100. What are you doing down there with the Fahrenheit? Okay. So.
7: That's a very good question. I have no idea what we're doing.
6: What are we doing? And you bring up 97, which is interesting because in Manitoba, that was the last major flood. Like the huge flood was 97. But interestingly, I don't really remember the growing season after that. So there you go. I was quite young. And that's what I'm going to go with on that one. So there you go. But I do that does ring a bell on that one.
7: Well, I should add in.
6: Yeah.
7: Sorry to cut you off.
6: Yeah, no.
7: I should add in that if we go from like a weak El Nino, we're not going to have that. We're going to be stronger. But if you go strong to very strong to one of the historically strong ones, what that does is it magnifies your impact. So you brought up Manitoba.
6: Yeah.
7: If El Nino brings wet weather to this person, being a very strong super event magnifies their risk of getting too much water.
6: Okay.
7: Or if you're in an El Nino dry zone, it magnifies your dryness. So the strength of it, the event just, it takes your extremes and magnifies their potential. That's what the super event would do.
6: Okay. So that's interesting. So it doesn't necessarily impact a larger area per se, but it may impact the areas impacted more. So more excessive water if you get excessive water, or more drought if you get excessive drought.
7: For North America, generally, yes, that is true. Okay. Yeah. Okay. If you're a wet area, you get wetter. It can expand water a bit and cover more of the northern U.S., southern Canada with a strong El Nino event, but it's really more the impact magnifier.
6: Okay. All right. I guess that's our warning, everybody. So if you end up in a wet cycle, you may be stuck there. And conversely, so plan accordingly, everybody. All right. Matt, thank you so much for joining me on the show. Really appreciate it.
7: My pleasure. Anytime.
5: That was Matt Makins of Makins Weather. You know, Lindsay always brings up the Fahrenheit thing. I grew up in a house where it was like interchangeable. You know, when you kind of grow up an hour from the Montana border, I remember my parents, I remember my dad just hating, he still does, the metric system, right? And talking about how just, oh man, why did we do this? And so he talked a lot in Fahrenheit and Celsius, but it was like you sort of just picked it up and how you do the calculation. There's pretty easy calculations in your head and able to do the conversion. But, you know, if you didn't grow up around that, I could see how the metric system does make a lot more sense, but also Fahrenheit does too. I know Lindsay and I disagree on this, but yeah, I've told the story before on realagriculture.com, but my measurements and I remember my dad always, he still does as well, talks in rods. And if you know what a rod is, it's 16 and a half feet. And my dad'd be like, I don't know, it's like three rods. And as a kid, you're like, does anybody know what he's talking about? Does anybody, what rod? Like, you know, next it's going to be stones and things like that. We once did a weird real agriculture poll talking about some of the odd measurements that we still refer to today, like hands and horses. Does that really make sense to anybody? No, because it was, if I remember correctly, it was the king's hands. Well, which king? Right? That's a weird one that comes to mind. Maybe you've got your own weird measurements that you still use that seem incredibly strange, but very common, and everybody knows exactly what you're talking about. For me, it would be rods. My dad still talks in rods. And I get Fahrenheit and bugs. I'm also somebody that loves the 24-hour clock. I switch all of our house clocks to it, the vehicles, drives the kids and my wife absolutely crazy. That what is this 24-hour clock you speak of? I've always been that way. I've always just, everything's on the 24-hour clock. We've got more of a Real Ag on the Weekend coming up right after this.
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11: 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Ooh. 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
12: It's 1:30. I'm Maria Robinson. The wet and dreary May long weekend continues. Environment Canada says rain is falling across large parts of the province, with the heaviest amounts expected in eastern Saskatchewan, which might get up to an inch. Saskatoon firefighters were busy out in the rain this morning. They responded to a commercial fire in the 100 block of 34th Street East, just off Quebec Avenue. Luckily, the people inside were all evacuated and no one was injured. One of two Yukon residents is isolating in BC after testing positive for hantavirus. Provincial Health Officer Dr. Bonnie Henry says the person displayed mild symptoms and is being cared for in the hospital. And after wrapping up his youth sports career as the country's best offensive lineman, Eric Anderson says he's determined to earn a spot on the Saskatchewan Rough Riders. We'll have a full pregame coverage of the Riders' first preseason game in Calgary starting at 11 o'clock tomorrow morning. Your Victoria Day long weekend weather in Regina and southern Saskatchewan. Today, rain and temperatures falling to plus 3. Tonight, periods of rain changing to light snow, low plus 1. Tomorrow, light snow changing to rain, high 6. In Saskatoon and central Saskatchewan, today, periods of light snow changing to rain, high plus 5. Tonight, rain ending near midnight, low plus 1. Tomorrow, mainly cloudy, high 11. In Regina, light rain and snow with an east wind at 23 and it's 3. In Saskatoon, also light rain and snow with a northeast wind at 32 and it's 2. It's 1:31. I'm Maria Robinson.
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5: 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The following is a paid-for product spotlight by BSF Canada. It's now time for a product spotlight here on Real Ag on the Weekend. And joining me right now is Bethany Wyatt. She is the Technical Services Specialist with BSF out of Saskatoon, Saskatchewan. Bethany, how are we doing?
22: Very well. How are you doing?
5: I'm doing really well. So today we're going to talk about fungicides and trying to manage, do some management around resistance management in pulse crops. How real is fungicide resistance risk in pulse crops today?
22: So fungicide resistance risk in pulse crops today is very real. It's already here, it's ongoing, and it's widespread. Specifically with the group 11s, we've confirmed, or group 11 resistance in pulse crops was first confirmed in chickpeas with Ascochyta back in the early 2000s. So it's definitely not new. Mycosprella in peas was first confirmed in 2008. And most recently, BSF confirmed group 11 resistant anthracnose in lentils in 2019. Not really a surprise given the history. We've definitely relied very much so on those group 11s for the better part of two decades now. And also just knowing that group 11's FRAC, so the Fungicide Resistance Action Committee, we know that group 11s are definitely the highest risk when it comes to developing resistance. On top of that, there really are only a few other actives that we do heavily rely on in Western Canada. So that would be the 3s and 7s in addition to the 11s. So not a lot of tools in our toolbox. And really the nature of pulse crop diseases, they're polycyclic in nature. So that means there's multiple disease cycles per year. We sometimes apply more than one application per season. And these diseases, of course, they're stubble borne. They can be spread locally and with rain splash, but then also by wind. So kind of all of these factors together put us at continued risk for resistance, not only continued with group 11, but potentially other groups as we are so limited with the options to begin with.
5: Yeah, that definitely all adds up. Curious, are there common mistakes that are being made when it comes to fungicide resistance management?
22: Yeah, so I mean, I think with the whole, there's been a lot more awareness, especially with group 11 resistance. So I think that has maybe just helped bring it to light. But some of the mistakes that I think would still maybe be happening would be just not being proactive or not assuming that you already have resistance. Because if you think that you have or are aware of it, you're obviously going to be doing different things that are going to help lower the risk to begin with. But simple things like, you know, if we're still applying a product that's only a single mode of action, probably should be moving to at least a couple modes of effective action. We don't want to be applying anything but that labeled rate. And then again, if we are applying multiple applications of a fungicide in a season, we want to make sure that we are rotating groups. So just keeping those in mind, those are all things that can help at least delay the onset of more resistance.
5: Yeah, you mentioned the rate there, and you know, I think we should hit on the importance of using strong, effective rates on these products that we're in the field. And you know, cutting rates is not an answer, especially at a time where there is concern about farm profitability, that there's places to cut. That is not one of them.
22: No, absolutely. I think that's one of the best places to start with is product selection, making sure that you have a product that has very strong actives, but make sure that we are using it at full rates and not cutting those rates. Because of course, if you're using a product and you're not applying at full rates, you're almost asking for resistance because you're applying it at just small enough rates that the pathogen can overcome it. And then that just leads to increased resistance and at a much quicker rate.
5: Now, a lot of times we'll hear, and this is the same when it comes to weed resistance too, we'll hear, you know, multiple modes of action. And so you can talk about the importance of that and how that plays in protecting chemistry's longevity in effectiveness in the market. But I'll ask a follow-up to that right away as well. Does the use of multiple modes of action just not increase the probability we have resistance with all those multiple modes at the same time? Do you see what I mean there?
22: Yeah, definitely. So to answer the first part, there are a lot of products coming out now with many different actives in it. And having a product that has multiple modes of effective action is definitely the important part. So kind of two answers with this first part. You can have a product that has multiple ingredients or AIs, but we need to make sure we understand what each of those individual actives are contributing. For example, you may have a product today that contains three actives. So great, you know, more actives, checks the box, we're doing a good job. But in an example, let's say with group 11 resistant anthracnose and lentils, if you're using a product that say has a group 11, well, if you have resistance, which we know is very, very widespread, that's not adding anything to it. And then if you have another active in there, might not actually have activity on the key disease of concern. So it may not be adding much to it. You might actually be left with only one active that is doing most of the heavy lifting.
5: Good point.
22: So that's really what we see. So more ingredients isn't always better. You want to make sure that the ingredients that are in there do have activity. And to answer the second question there, when we have multiple actives that all have activity on those key diseases of concern, you're actually taking the selection pressure off of each individual active. So you're not relying on just one active that's doing most of the heavy lifting. When you spread that pressure out amongst two or more actives, that is going to help delay resistance from those individual actives.
5: Hmm. Yeah, thanks for the insight there. So how does Revi Pro fit into a responsible resistance management management? Okay, hold on. How does Revi Pro fit into a responsible resistance management strategy then, considering all the things we've learned here today?
22: Yeah, absolutely. So Revi Pro, it definitely fits into a responsible resistance management strategy plan. So it was actually the first non-group 11 containing pulse fungicide. Really, once BSF discovered that group 11 resistance in anthracnose, And just knowing the historic use of them, a decision was made to kind of move away from that to help protect, help with resistance management and help protect future.
5: Resistance management strategy then, considering all the things we've learned here today.
22: Yeah, absolutely. So RevyPro, it definitely fits into a responsible resistance management strategy plan. So it was actually the first non-group 11 containing pulse fungicide. Really, once BSF discovered that group 11 resistance in anthracnose, and just knowing the historic use of them, a decision was made to kind of move away from that to help protect, help with resistance management and help protect future or continuing

0: it's cross-resistant. So it doesn't really matter which group 11 you're using. So again, that was definitely part of the decision. But also continuing to have a group 11 in a product, even if you have or don't have resistance or have some, we know that even if you have other actives in there that are maybe doing the heavy lifting, having a group 11 in there is going to help just continue to select for that resistance. So RevyPro contains two actives, two group threes. So BSF's newest fungicide innovation, Revisol, and trusted prothioconazole. So it is two group threes, but we know that both of these actives have activity on the key diseases of concern. So we're not left with just one active doing all of the heavy lifting. Both the Revisol and prothioconazole have activity on both those early season diseases and those later season diseases. So we're not just relying on one individual active.
1: Considering all this, if somebody wants more information on RevyPro here for the 2026 growing season, Bethany, where do they go?
0: The best place would be reach out to our Ag Solutions line or their local BSF territory manager or their local retail.
1: Great stuff. Thanks so much for joining us here today on Real Ag on the Weekend.
0: Thank you for having me.
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4: It's not just like we got Real Ag on the Weekend happening here, but it's also a long weekend. Enjoy yourselves. Have a great time, and take part in some grilling. Fire it up. You know what? I was going to talk about some of our Real Agri Studies data, but because it is a long weekend and because we're thinking protein and we're talking about grilling stuff, let's do a beef market update. Yes, with Ann Wasco, the Gateway Livestock Exchange.
5: Well, I am good, and that's exactly the correct leadoff. This was a wild and woolly week. And to put it in a nutshell, cash cattle prices both in the U.S. and Canada climbed that wall of worry. You know, whether early this week we were talking about Brazilian stories on the front pages of the Wall Street Journal to in the last couple of days, of course, with Trump in China talking about Chinese licenses for U.S. packing plants on again, off again, and all the craziness that goes with it. But when you've got cash as solid as it is and fed cattle prices as tight as they are, we saw fed cattle in the U.S. this week compared to last week. This is week over week, Sean. In the South, we were $4 to $9 higher. That's $2.60 to $2.65 in the South. And in the North also $4 to $9 higher, $2.63 to $2.65 live, $4.05 to $4.10 dressed. That's $5 to $10 higher than last week. So just an amazing, amazing run to this cash market as it ignores, this is a reminder, cash is king, right? Yeah.
4: And you mentioned China. Right now, Canada has the ability to ship China. The Americans do not. If that changes and we get confirmation that the U.S. is back in business in China, does that take away from the Canadian opportunity, or is there lots of room there?
5: Oh, I would suggest, Sean, there's lots of room there. And that classic what floats one boat floats us all kind of scenario when you talk about North American beef production. So that storyline, and that's why we saw so much volatility in the futures this week. Anytime you start talking about a supply increase, i.e. Brazil, or a supply decrease in North America, i.e. more exports to China, those are big supply pieces that have, you know, big implications, or certainly from a price perspective, implications on the futures market. So that's why it's been so volatile. But the Chinese deal would be what I'll define as a bullish deal for North America, for sure.
4: Yeah.
5: And, you know, before we carry on, I think I just wanted to finish on the strong markets. We've talked about the U.S., but the same thing here. Again, talking about one boat floats them all, fed cattle prices in Alberta this week were also substantially higher. We saw the cattle trade on a dress basis from 573 to 580 delivered. That's $8 to $13 higher than last week. So mid 340s for some live trade FOB the feedlot. So just big, big money. Now, one thing that's still struggling, and I keep looking at the calendar, so middle of May, this wholesale price. We really, you know, and it's got time. I'm not going to throw the baby out without the bathwater just yet, but 387.45 last night, that's only 50 cents higher than last week. And we're back to another one of those weeks where the select cutout was actually averaged higher, a buck and a half higher than the choice.
4: And so why is that happening? What are the fundamentals there that...
5: Market's saying, whoa, too much. You know, you're looking at 90% of the useful kill in the U.S. now, choice and higher, choice and prime. And they're saying, whoa, that's too much right now. And so that's how the market, it sends a signal back that, kind of put a little bit more of the premium back into the select cutout. So it's a signal of too much of one thing.
4: Well, and that static wholesale price, higher cash price, not helping the packer margins any.
5: No, squeeze, yeah. Squeeze as it is, and that's what we were expecting. The other thing that's happening, it really showed up in Western Canadian, or in Canadian data for that matter, is carcass weights here. Steer carcass weights, I don't have last week's numbers, but 2 weeks ago they dropped big time to 900 pounds dressed from 968 the week before. And that often happens at this time of year, Sean, as we move from the yearling fed cattle through the winter and spring into the calf feds. But this is usually it's much more of a gradual as we get into June and the lightest carcass weights show up. This was a big drop in 1 week, but that also I look at it as a very positive bullish point, saying, okay, the industry is getting cleaned up. We're very current on the front end. The yearlings are cleaned up. We're moving into more calves. They weigh less. That's going to be less tonnage overall to push through the system. So those are all positive things, but again, seasonal in nature, but they're happening.
4: You got March retail prices as well, right?
5: March retail, just maybe before we leave the cattle thing, can we just talk about the two reports coming out later today?
4: Oh, yeah, sure. Go ahead. Yeah.
5: Yeah, just because I'll forget if we don't hit it now. So later today, we'll get USDA is going to put out the May 1 cattle on feed report for the U.S. The guesstimates going into that report, a slight increase in on feed numbers, 1.5%. They looked at April placements versus last year, expecting a 4% increase, and March marketings down 9%. That's just showing you how much smaller the cow kill, April. April marketings down 9%, just showing you how much smaller the kill's been. Here in Alberta and Saskatchewan, Canfax will also release their May 1 report. And of course, last month's report for April 1 showed a big increase in on-feed numbers, just the big placements that continue to move into our yards in Western Canada. So we're going to, I expect to see a larger year-over-year increase in on-feed numbers and placement numbers. So remember last year in April, lots of feeder cattle were heading south ahead of, right around before and after the Liberation Day numbers. I think we're seeing it in the data. It's completely reversed itself, and we're back to feeder cattle imports and very few feeder cattle exports. So that will go up in the on-feed report later today.
4: It is. I was in Wyoming earlier this week, and although ranchers are having a successful financial turn, like we've been talking about always on the Beef Market Update, I'm not getting really drought driven. This drought in the western half of the U.S., it is not leading to a lot of ambition related to supply expansion. It's just not possible.
5: No, and CattleFax has talked about that time and time again in terms of the U.S. and where the drought is and where the U.S. cow herd resides. And so when you've got a big chunk of the U.S. cow herd in those dry and expected to be dry areas, I mean, it really doesn't matter what the price is or what that profitability level is. I shouldn't say it doesn't matter, but a key main factor is, grass supplies, water supply, forage production, all of those pieces say, hey, I can't expand the herd. I'm struggling thinking about keeping the herd the same.
4: Yeah, I might have to disperse. Some of that area never really even got much winter. We're getting our first snowfall here in May. Like it's not good.
5: No, concerning for sure.
4: Yeah. Let's hit on the retail prices.
5: Yeah. We'll just finish up quick. So this is March retail data for Canada, Stats Canada data. Compared to a year ago, we'll stick with those numbers. So March 2026 for beef, we're up 18% from last year. That's year to date. Beef up 10% from March of last year. Pork up 11% from March of last year. That's just month compared to the same month last year. And chicken up 16%. So again, we've seen that data as we watch the CPI numbers come in. It's not just one product or the other. We're seeing all food products, lots of other inputs. Everything's up on, especially since we've seen the conflict in the Middle East.
4: That was Ann Wasco with the Gateway Livestock Exchange. Yeah, it's so much interest. Protein demand has been so strong. Thanks, everybody, for tuning in here to Real Ag on the Weekend. And we'll talk to you again next week. Cheers, everybody.
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10: It's 2 o'clock. I'm Maria Robinson. Rain jackets and umbrellas. That's the move for this weekend's gray weather. The province responds to concerns over cheaper childcare and one man's determination to earn a spot on the riders. In Regina, light rain and it's 3. In Saskatoon, light snow and 1. The wet and dreary May long weekend continues. Environment Canada says rain is falling across large parts of the province, with the heaviest amounts expected in eastern Saskatchewan. The special weather statement that was supposed to be in effect today has been taken down, but meteorologist Dave Carlson says we're still in for a decent soaking.
11: We're going to see some rain move into the region, most of southern Saskatchewan, and some pockets of it here and there could be some wet snow.
10: He says some eastern areas could get more than 25 millimeters or 1 inch of rain before conditions begin improving overnight. Even if it doesn't feel like summer yet, garden centers are still expecting a busy long weekend. Garden Talk host Rick Van Dyvendyke says experienced gardeners know this kind of weather isn't unusual for May long in Saskatchewan.
12: In the years that I've been in gardening, which has been almost all my life, at least once every 10 years, we look at getting some snow or something on the May long weekend. I've seen it before.
10: He says gardeners should acclimate things like tomatoes or cucumbers outside during the day before permanently planting anything. Saskatoon firefighters were busy out in the rain this morning. They responded to a commercial fire in the 100 block of 34th Street East, just off Quebec Avenue. Luckily, the people inside were all evacuated and no one was injured. An investigator is looking into that fire. One of two Yukon residents is isolating in BC after testing positive for Hansa virus. They were one of the passengers aboard the Dutch-flagged cruise ship, which was the focus of a recent outbreak. Provincial Health Officer Dr. Bonnie Henry says the person displayed mild symptoms and is being cared for in the hospital. For some Saskatchewan daycare operators, $10 a day childcare is becoming harder to afford. Changes tied to Saskatchewan's new federal childcare agreement will take effect July 1st, but the funding model is putting pressure on already struggling centers. Education Minister Everett Hindley says the province is trying to protect the childcare spaces already created.
13: We need to work really hard to maintain the 43,000 spaces that we already have in Saskatchewan, and we heard that from childcare operators.
10: He says provinces across Canada are asking Ottawa for more funding to keep the childcare program sustainable in the long term. Parking could be the toughest opponent on Regina's rugby fields this spring. The city is cracking down on where families park during Regina Youth Flag Football weekends after complaints from nearby residents in previous seasons. A letter sent to families says parking in ditches or along the shoulders could lead to tickets this year. For many in Saskatchewan, though, a bigger football league is top of mind right now. Eric Anderson wrapped up his youth sports career with the Western Mustangs as the country's best offensive lineman. And now he's determined to earn a spot on the Saskatchewan Roughriders. Drafted 13th overall by the Riders in 2025, Anderson says this camp is important after a head injury sidelined him last year.
14: I didn't get to go on the field last year, but it was good to meet some of the guys and see what was going on. And then this offseason, just kind of being able to get more into the playbook and stuff like that.
10: We'll have full pregame coverage of the Riders' first preseason game happening in Calgary starting at 11 o'clock tomorrow morning. And something new for Pope Leo today. Children he was talking to at the Vatican taught him the viral 6-7 hand gesture. This is how it sounded.
15: 6-7!
10: The moment was caught in a video posted on TikTok. The latest local news is as close as your phone. 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It's 2:04. Sports from the Green Zone. In the NHL, the Montreal Canadiens are off today after falling 8-3 on home ice to the Buffalo Sabres in Game 6 of their second-round playoff series last night. The two teams will play Game 7 in Buffalo tomorrow to decide who gets to go up against the Carolina Hurricanes in the Eastern Conference Final. And another series, another Game 7. That goes for both the Detroit Pistons and Cleveland Cavaliers today. They're playing to see who will face the New York Knicks in the NBA's Eastern Conference Finals. And the Rough Riders will look to come out swinging this weekend in their first preseason game of the new year, which kicks off tomorrow at 1 p.m. There will be a strong Saskatchewan flavor on the Calgary field with four local rookies expected in the lineup. And the Toronto Blue Jays are in Detroit taking on the Tigers in the finale of their three-game series this afternoon. Toronto won 2-1 yesterday after dropping the opener 3-2 on Friday. At last check, the Jays were up 4-0 at the bottom of the eighth. It's 2:05. Your Victoria Day long weekend weather in Regina and southern Saskatchewan. Today, rain and temperatures falling to +3. Tonight, periods of rain changing to light snow, low +1. Tomorrow, light snow changing to rain, high 6. In Saskatoon and central Saskatchewan, today, periods of light snow changing to rain, high +5. Tonight, rain ending near midnight, low +1. Tomorrow, mainly cloudy, high 11. Across Saskatchewan today, Battle Ford 7, Prince Albert 6, Swift Current 5, Weyburn 3, Estevan 4, Yorkton 0, Moose Jaw 4. In Regina, light rain with an east wind at 26 and it's 3. In Saskatoon, light snow with a northeast wind at 23 and it's 1. It's 2:06. I'm Maria Robinson.
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17: This is Tech Talk with Mark Saltzman. Over the next hour, Mark will break down geek speak into street speak so you know what's hot, what's not, and why.
18: Hey everyone, welcome to Tech Talk. Hope you're all having a fantastic Victoria Day long weekend so far, and thank you for making Tech Talk a small part of it. And thank you to Chevrolet Canada for your support on this show. In a few minutes from now, I'll tell you about the EV credit that you may be eligible for on a couple of Chevrolet vehicles at a time where gas prices are ridiculous and getting some money back from the government for buying an EV is even sweeter. But I digress. We have a fantastic show for you this hour with four different topics and guests. We're going to kick things off with Uni to talk about pizza ovens, including ones for the backyard or for the cottage, if you're lucky enough to own one. Speaking of food, we'll talk with Staples about its Care Cookie campaign, which is raising money for a worthy cause. On the back half of the show, if you're eating all this pizza and cookies and your blood pressure is a little high, how's that for a segue? We're going to talk about portable blood pressure monitors with Garmin. They have a product called the Index BPM that is now available in Canada. And finally, in a month from now, it's Father's Day, so we're going to talk about some gadget gift ideas with tech expert Mario Armstrong. All of this and more on a brand new Tech Talk. All right, let's kick things off. Especially now that summer's around the corner, how awesome would it be to own your own pizza oven, allowing you to craft restaurant-quality, blistered crust pizza in under a minute, bringing high heat and authentic wood-fired flavor to you and your family and friends to your own backyard. Ooni is one of, if not the biggest names in this space, and so I'm thrilled to have the company back on the show. Returning as a guest is Ooni founder and co-CEO, Christian Tapaninaho. Thanks for your time, Christian. Good to chat with you again.
15: Thanks. Great to be back here, Mark.
18: Yeah, awesome. Now, before we talk what's new for 2026, please tell us a bit about the brand Ooni. That's for our listeners, O-O-N-I.
15: Great. Thank you. So the story goes back to sort of 2010 when I got super, super into making pizza at home and wanted to perfect my craft. I quickly realized that there's a piece missing from this, and it was an oven. And only things available on the market were these large, expensive, traditional pizza ovens. And I wanted to create something that is actually more affordable, much more sort of democratizing wood-fired cooking and making it available for anybody with any little bit of outdoor space.
18: I know there are some other brands that are really, really on the high end, keeping it out of reach for most consumers who would love to have their own pizza oven. So I like that Ooni has democratized it, where you're not sacrificing quality and features, but at a more affordable price point. In fact, I think Ooni is the number one pizza oven brand in the country. Feel free to challenge me if I'm wrong, Christian.
15: No challenge. I think it's pretty clear from the stats that we can see of the market.
18: Awesome. Congratulations.
15: Thank you.
18: What would you say then separates Ooni from the other brands? We've hinted at value.
15: First of all, of course, is that we created this category. So there was nothing quite like this when we got started, when we invented these products. Mm-hmm. But beyond that, it's not enough to be just the original and the oldest one in the market, but it's really... For us, it's about continual innovation in the market, continual innovation around the product. So for us, we are number one users of our products themselves. I personally make pizza multiple times a week. I've just actually got a no joke. I've got six people coming in tonight to have pizza at mine. And I've got 10 dough balls waiting to be made into pizzas. I'm looking out for the weather, whether we'll cook them indoors with an electric one or if we go outdoors for some gas-fired pizzas. But really, it is about understanding what the consumer needs and keeping that consumer in mind in creating products that serve them by far the best.
18: Having worked at two pizza chains in my teenage years, I certainly know what it's like to roll dough. In fact, we do it now with our kids, by the way. We think it's a fun, you know, kind of Friday night activity. We roll dough and dress up our own pies however we like. Yeah, it's fun.
15: Absolutely.
18: It's a social thing, yeah.
15: Yeah, it's a fantastic social thing to be doing. And it's such a, again, like we talk about democratizing wood-fired cooking, but it's also pizza making at home is a joint communal experience where everybody can take part of it. It's not this sort of masculine sort of like barbecue situation where you've got somebody sort of manning the grill.
18: Yeah, the grill master.
15: Grill master this, but it's actually inviting to people to gather around and pick their own toppings.
18: Yeah, that's a great point. And I think it also, it's a memory they're going to have for the rest of their lives. I'm thinking of my kids once again. They're going to think back and remember making pizzas together. Yeah, awesome. I did want to invite you on the show to hear what's new, but just quickly, you mentioned something in passing that I wanted to dive a little deeper into, which is you've got ovens for both the indoor space, i.e. electric, and outdoor based one, so gas pizza ovens. Roughly, how many Ooni pizza ovens do you have in your lineup? And are there any that do double duty that you can bring it? Because they are small enough, most of them that I'm aware of, where you could bring it to, say, an outdoor deck if you have one, and then bring it back to the kitchen.
15: Yeah, of course. So broadly, our kind of lineup divides into three different categories. So we have the sort of bit more original sort of wood-fired and multi-fuel ovens that also take a gas or propane accessory kind of burner in there. Then we have the gas-fired products, the Coda line. And then we have our electric indoor oven, which is really designed for indoor use or covered patio kind of area, I guess, could work as well. But yeah, these serve all types of different purposes. And of course, they're not just for pizza. You can make burgers, I've made like a 2.5 kilo roast joint one time for Christmas in these. So they're really versatile for cooking all sorts of meals in them.
18: Yeah, I saw your latest Instagram video, and you were cooking other things on the rotating stone, which I think is a great segue to talk about that. We are talking, by the way, with Christian Tapaninaho, founder and co-CEO of Uni, one of the biggest names in the pizza oven space. So let's talk about what's new. New ovens and the rotating stone, of course, which works, I believe, with multiple ovens.
15: Yeah, absolutely. So we're not pretending that we invented the rotating stone. In fact, actually, these have been available for sort of large scale ovens before us. And we saw that there's people are looking for this kind of this convenience. We always want to make sure that our products are as approachable possible and take away the hassle of cooking. There's enough to think about when you're entertaining your friends or your family with pizza. So what we created is by far the best rotating stone accessory for these ovens. It is incredible. You install it into your Coda 2 oven and you launch a pizza, and the only thing you have to do is come back in a few minutes once the pizza is ready. It continually turns it. It has a little bit of sense of magic. We've added a LiDAR sensor underneath it. So all you have to do is wave your hand underneath it, and it stops or starts the oven. It feels a little bit like magic when you're using it.
18: And you could also set it to automatically rotate as well if you don't want to manually adjust the speed.
15: Yeah. It continually rotates. Yeah, absolutely. And it has a warm-up feature, which then saves batteries as well to intermittently kind of rotate.
18: So I think a rotating stone is fairly self-explanatory, and it may be a dumb question, but just to be clear, so you stretch the dough, you make the pizza, you dress it with, you know, your sauce, if not everybody has tomato sauce on their za, but you dress it up with cheese and your toppings, meat or veggies, and then you put it on the stone inside. It's already inside of the Uni oven, and then
15: that's right.
18: And the idea is that it rotates it for you, so you get even heat. You don't have to manually turn it around, so it just simplifies the process.
15: Yeah, really. So, I mean, depending on what type of pizza you're cooking, if you're cooking a Neapolitan pizza, you're literally only cooking it for about 60 to 90 seconds. But even in that time, with most of the ovens, you do have to turn it once or twice there.
18: Okay.
15: This is great. This is fantastic for especially sort of like New York style pizzas. For larger pizzas, our Coda 2 Max, you can make up to 20 inch pizzas in there. If you put this rotating stone in there, you don't have to touch it for the sort of 7-8 minutes while it's cooking. You just leave it. You can focus on your guests. You can have a beer. You can start stretching the next pizza, and it just does it all for you.
18: With or without the rotating stone, how easy are these Uni pizza ovens to clean?
15: Oh, super easy. So actually, this is one of the neatest part of it is that if you have a little bit of sort of burnt flour or so, or like maybe there's a little bit of
18: cheese.
15: Pepperoni a bit of pepperoni stuck on the stone after you've been cooking, you literally just leave it on for like 15, 20 minutes after you finish your session, and everything just burns off. Because these ovens run at like 500 Celsius, 950 Fahrenheit.
18: Wow.
15: Yeah. They're sort of like paralytic sort of ovens which just kind of burn off all the debris that all the little bits of food mm-hmm. afterwards, and you don't have to worry about it at all.
18: All right. Some rapid fire questions for Christian. Thick crust or thin crust?
15: Thin crust.
18: Yeah. I'm with you on that. Hopefully our Chicago listeners won't be upset at that.
15: Oh, Chicago has such a fantastic pizza culture. You have your tavern style as well, which is a super thin style.
18: Oh, is that right?
15: A lot of people don't actually know about it, but it's one thing to check Chicago out. It's not just about deep dish there. It's also they have their tavern style, which I would absolutely go and check out.
18: My bad. Thanks for that. All right. Hawaiian pizza. Is that blasphemy or something you would actually eat? Pineapple and ham.
15: I'm on the pro pineapple camp.
18: That's a polarizing one.
15: Sorry.
18: And then finally, any general tips for our listeners to making a perfect pie at home, whether they have an Uni, if they're lucky enough to have one, or maybe another pizza oven or a regular oven?
15: Any general tips? If you're just getting started with pizza making, we've got incredible online resources just on our YouTube channel there to watch, like get you going with dough. The process is easy, but there is a process. If you follow it, you're going to be successful. People have a little bit of a fear of handling dough. And if you watch a couple of these videos, that I think that fear goes away and you're halfway there.
18: Yeah, I think a lot of people give up on stretching dough because they don't let it proof enough. Like it's still a little cold. Yeah. You got to take it out hours before out of the fridge, and unless you're making it fresh, of course. But presumably you've already rolled it and set it aside in a fridge. You just got to take it out so it becomes more malleable. And yeah, it's a bit of a workout.
15: Definitely.
18: Yeah, it's a bit of a workout, but it's fun. And then once it does warm up, we just throw a bunch of flour down on our marble, you know, countertop. We have like an island. make sure it's nice and clean. We throw down lots of flour. And then when we cook our pie, we actually put some cornmeal at the bottom as well for a little bit of extra crunch. I don't know how you feel about that. But yeah, I think that once you stretch it enough, then it's easy peasy to dress the pizza. I don't even do crust. I go right to the edge with the sauce and then do the toppings.
15: Definitely.
18: All right. Awesome. Christian, great to chat with you. Where can we learn more, including pricing of your latest pizza ovens from Uni as well as the Rotating Stone?
15: Absolutely. 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
18: Uni.com. Thank you once again. All the best and good luck with your dinner party tonight and have a great summer.
15: Thanks very much, Mark.
18: Speaking of food, after this short break, we're going to catch up with Staples Canada to learn about its Care Cookie campaign and the worthy cause that they're raising money for. It is a national campaign. We're going to hear all about that coming up next on an all-new Tech Talk. Stick with us. We'll be right back.
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18: 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Talk about a sweet initiative. Staples Canada just launched a national care cookie that you can buy, made by a Canadian bakery, with all proceeds going to Even the Odds, a fundraising program. So the next time that you pop into Staples, anywhere in the country, to say buy earbuds or an e-reader for the summer, you can also pick up a treat for a great cause. To tell us all about it, we've got on the line Carlo Pellegrino, Staples Regional VP for Western Canada. Hi, Carlo. Thanks for your time today.
22: Oh, thank you so much for having me on today. Really appreciate it.
18: Before we talk about this new campaign, please tell us a bit about Staples Canada. I believe there's nearly 300 stores.
22: You got that right. We've got 300 stores coast to coast, making us one of the most accessible retailers in the entire Canadian market. We're proud to be a true Canadian retailer who's been part of our communities right across the country for decades, supporting students, supporting small businesses, remote workers, families with everything they need to work and learn. I think being national gives us some unique opportunities where you can create a job in Victoria and pick it up in St. John's, Newfoundland in one of our print centers. So we have coast-to-coast reach in everything we do, whether it's from print services to supplying technology to supplying core business needs. Mm-hmm. Staples kind of has it all, and we're everywhere you need us to be.
18: As you hinted at, there's also staples.ca, and it's tightly integrated with retail, so you can shop online and pick up in store. So what would you say then, Carlo, before we talk about the charity, what's trending?
22: Yeah, well, it feels like summer started a little late, but it's finally starting to get going right across the country, which is exciting. Heading into summer, we're seeing Canadians work to refresh their in-home office setups, whether it's a new chair, whether it's a new desk, whether it's a super lightweight laptop that can do 10 plus hours of productivity, noise-canceling headphones, gear for travel, and really accessories for every type of hybrid work and learning right across the country. So there's lots of trending and exciting categories at Staples for sure.
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22: 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We have a Care Cookie. 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And that started on May 4th until supplies last. Now, I can tell you, they are selling very, very quickly in our stores. 100% of the proceeds from every Care Cookie goes directly to MAP, Canada's largest health equity research center, to fund programs that address root causes of health inequity, again, right across the country. It's a small act with real community impact. Grab a cookie, treat yourself, treat somebody that you love to something, but you're funding a life-changing event for somebody across the country. As I say to people all the time, a lot of the people that we're working with at Even the Odds and through MAP, these are people you're never going to meet, you're likely never going to run into, but these are people who really need our help and support. And that's why the Care Cookie is such a great way to make it easy. You treat yourself and you reward somebody else at the same time.
18: Love that. And while the Care Cookie part is new, I believe you've been raising funds for this organization since 2021. How much has Staples Canada raised so far?
22: I am very proud to say that we've raised over $9 million for MAP, which is based in St. Michael's Hospital in Toronto. And that's a milestone that I and everybody working at Staples is incredibly proud of, because, you know, that is happening through the generosity of our customers and through our team members really getting behind talking about MAP, engaging our customers with what MAP does, and really outlining how individuals can come in and shop at Staples and make a difference in their communities. When we launched Even the Odds, we made a long-term commitment, not to a one-time campaign, but to a sustained support effort that allows MAP to scale programs that are generally changing lives. And again, I'll say coast to coast, right across the country.
18: Great. We are chatting with Carlo Pellegrino. He is the Regional Vice President for Western Canada at Staples Canada. We're talking about this Even the Odds program and Staples Canada's Care Cookie treat, which you can buy at retail across the country, as you mentioned. Do you pick it up at the front desk, by the way, or is there a dedicated section? Also, you alluded to it to being a bag of cookies, not a single one. And then finally, you partnered with a bakery in Aurora, Ontario, right? So it's Canadian made. Three rapid fire questions for you. Sorry.
22: That's all right. 100% Canadian made. 100% of all the proceeds go directly to MAP and Even the Odds. And the company we've partnered with is a, you know, Canadian success story. They're a woman founded company, a family run business, has been baking since 1983, and, you know, are a real good community partner. And for us, it's important to us that the cookie itself reflects the values of the campaign, supporting Canadian businesses, supporting Canadian communities, and of course, being 100% Canadian made. So we're really proud of the cookies. And here's the better thing. The cookies are delicious. I can tell you I've had my share of them, and they're fairly addictive. But like I said earlier, you're going to treat yourself and reward somebody else with these cookies for sure. It's a bag of cookies, and you'll find them at all of our cash checkouts.
18: Okay.
22: In the store. You may even find some kind of on our front nesting tables as you walk into the stores as well, too. But it's not going to be hard to find the cookies when you come in.
18: If I can ask you, Carlo, this fundraising, is it tied to any particular program or initiative under the Even the Odds umbrella? Like, I think I read there was one called Navigator, another one called Apple Schools.
22: Absolutely. We have a number of programs that we're running with MAP and through Even the Odds program. The Navigator program is really an exceptional program. And just to speak to what it does, essentially, if you are experiencing homelessness and you need to go into a medical facility for treatment, what happens most of the time once that treatment is completed is you're discharged back onto the street. I think everybody listening today knows that intuitively that's not the right thing to do, to have somebody who's attempting to recover from health treatment to be turned back onto the streets. And what the Navigator does, it provides help and support to get those individuals into supportive housing, so that we can change their trajectory and help them get back on track. In the prairies and parts of Ontario, we have Apple Schools, which is really helping to support children get a healthy start in school. Now, whether that's through nutrition, whether that's through educational support, it's pretty powerful and it aligns very much with who we are as a company in helping kids sort of be able to go into school, not worry about a rumbly tummy, and just focus on learning and thriving in that area. We've got our Health Box program in the Maritimes. And really what the Health Box program does is that if you are experiencing homelessness or you're having to make the decision between feeding yourself and getting a critical piece of medicine or care product for yourself, we're putting people in a position where they don't have to make that choice. So the health boxes are just like giant vending machines. You can go up and select a health product that supports your needs at no cost to that individual. And, you know, when you do that, you're enabling those individuals to be able to focus on whatever challenge they're facing rather than funding other parts of their life. So it's a very, very powerful program. So those are just three that come to mind, but we, of course, have many going coast to coast. There's activity in every province right across the country.
18: Thank you for that. It sounds great. And then as we wrap up, why don't we just end off by reminding Canadians how to participate in this Even the Odds campaign? I think there are three different ways.
22: Absolutely. There are three ways to get involved. One, buy a care cookie. And I talked about that. 100% of those proceeds go to MAP. Two, round up your purchase at the checkout when you're shopping at Staples. It's a little bit that goes a long way. You know, generally, most of us can afford to do that when we're out shopping. Every contribution, no matter how big or how small, makes a difference. So if you can give a couple bucks, if you can give 20 bucks, these are funds that are going to directly go to people that need our support in our communities.
18: Fantastic. Thank you so much for carving out some time to share this with us, Carlo. All the best. Thanks again.
22: Oh, thank you. Have a great day.
18: We chat with Garmin about its portable blood pressure monitor when we return on Tech Talk.
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10: It's 2:30. I'm Maria Robinson. Rain jackets are replacing patio weather across Saskatchewan this May long weekend. Environment Canada says cool temperatures, steady rain, and even some pockets of wet snow are moving through much of the province today, but most of it should clear out by tomorrow. A heartbreaking scene for one Saskatoon business. Early this morning, firefighters were called out to a business fire on the 100 block of 34th Street East. That fire has been completely extinguished and luckily no one was hurt. The World Health Organization has declared a global health emergency over a rare deadly strain of the Ebola virus. The Ebola outbreak in Congo and Uganda has taken the lives of 88 people. It's caused by the rare Bundibugyo virus, which has no approved treatments or vaccines. And CFL preseason kicks off tomorrow, and the top offensive lineman in U Sports is making his case to crack the Saskatchewan Rough Riders. After a head injury forced him to the sidelines last year, Eric Anderson says he isn't taking this camp for granted. Your Victoria Day long weekend weather in Regina and southern Saskatchewan. Tonight, periods of rain changing to light snow, low plus one. Tomorrow, light snow changing to rain, high six. In Saskatoon and central Saskatchewan, tonight rain ending near midnight, low plus one. Tomorrow, mainly cloudy, high 11. In Regina, light rain with the east wind at 26 and it's 3. In Saskatoon, light snow with a northeast wind at 23 and it's 1. It's 2:31. I'm Maria Robinson.
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18: Welcome back, everyone. You're listening to Tech Talk. Garmin may be best known for its high-performance GPS smartwatches and perhaps dash cams for your vehicle. I've got one in mine. But the company also has a portable blood pressure monitor called the Index BPM that we're going to learn about right now with Jill Hager. She's project manager at Garmin. Hi, Jill. Thanks for your time today.
29: Hi, Mark. Thanks for having me.
18: Great. Before we talk about Garmin's blood pressure solution, why is it a good idea? Let's just start there. Why is it a good idea to have a blood pressure monitor for the home?
29: I think it's all around high blood pressure and hypertension. It is the number one risk factor for death globally, affecting more than 1.4 billion people.
18: Wow.
29: So with that, yeah, I know. It's actually quite a staggering amount, right?
18: Even more than cancer. Yeah.
29: Yep. It is a leading cause of cardiovascular disease and premature death worldwide, accounting for half of the deaths related to heart disease and stroke. So it's a huge problem that does kill a lot of people prematurely.
18: Mm-hmm.
29: And one of the biggest issues around it, 50% of people with hypertension are completely unaware.
18: The more you know, the better, you know, even though some people don't want to stick their head in the sand. But for those who do invest in a blood pressure monitor for the home, I mean, they're not expensive. I say invest, I just mean that they've considered it. I don't know if a regular healthy person would do it or if their doctor nudges them to do it and they won't have that white coat syndrome where it's artificially on the higher end. Is that who this is for? Like those who may have a pre-existing condition or really anyone over, say, 40, 50?
29: I think it's for both. And there's actually people... Those young people have hypertension too.
18: Fair.
29: So I think, you know, at home monitoring, it has a couple of advantages. You already mentioned the white coat syndrome where people who are having their blood pressure taking in a medical environment. It can be artificially high just from the stress of having that measurement taken. You know, other reasons are blood pressure varies quite a bit throughout the day due to a lot of different factors, just time of day, the activity you've done, whether you've been eating, all of those kinds of things, smoking, that kind of thing, that changes your blood pressure. So it's much more helpful if you can get a consistent measure so you can actually look at your trend. So being able to do that at a consistent time of day on a very regular basis is very, very useful. I mean, predominantly people who are diagnosed with high blood pressure or have risk factors for high blood pressure, they should be looking at monitoring it very closely. There's also people who are perhaps starting high blood pressure medication or some sort of intervention like a diet or that kind of thing, where they want to see if that intervention is actually improving the blood pressure situation. So very, very useful for those people. But also just for anyone who wants to keep a complete picture of their health. It's useful to, you know, monitor and keep track of all of our health and wellness metrics along with our activity ones.
18: Yeah, fair. Thanks for that. I know Garmin's got lots of experience in this space with health measurements and monitoring. And with that in mind, let's now hear about the Index BPM. So this is Garmin's first smart blood pressure monitor, now available in Canada. Tell us about it.
29: It is. So first and foremost, it is clinically validated, so that you know that you can have confidence that you've actually got an accurate reading. It is very easy to use. It's quite compact, which makes it very handy for travel. It has an integrated display so that you can take a reading and actually see what the reading is there and then. And it's available for a wide range of arm sizes, going from 9 to 17 inches. And then one of the key features about our Index BPM is that it is connected to the Garmin Connect app and gives all of the sort of benefits of being in that Garmin ecosystem.
18: So I'm going to ask you more about the connection to the Garmin Connect app in a moment. Going back to the way it works, you mentioned the sizes. So it is one of the familiar sort of blood pressure monitor cuffs that we would wear at, you know, at a doctor's office or a clinic or a hospital. It looks the same way. You put it on your left or right arm and then you just sit comfortably. And is there like a button that you press? And then, as you said, there's a display, so you don't have to rely on Bluetooth connectivity or anything with your phone.
29: Yeah, that's exactly right. So it does work exactly like the kinds of blood pressure monitors you would see at a doctor's office or in a clinic environment, where you have a cuff that you put on your upper arm, typically above the elbow joint, sort of as close to lining up with the heart as you can. And you have a cuff that then inflates so that it actually ends up compressing the brachial artery. And then as the cuff slowly deflates, there's pressure sensors inside that detect oscillations in the artery as the blood starts to flow again. And from that, there's an algorithm that's able to calculate the systolic and diastolic blood pressure readings, measures.
18: Mm-hmm. I wish mine was anywhere near 120 over 80, but okay. We're chatting with Jill Hager. She's project manager at Garmin. We're learning all about the Index BPM, at home or even portable blood pressure monitor that makes it easy for you to take measurements wherever life takes you. You mentioned that it does connect to the Garmin Connect app. And I know our listeners that own a Garmin smartwatch that I alluded to off the top of our interview, they would be familiar with this app. Tell us, please, about the benefits of it connecting to the Index BPM.
29: Yeah, I think that's one of the key advantages about our solution. You are able to have now a record of all of your blood pressure measurements. So you're able to trend over time, whether it's, you know, 7 days, 4 weeks, a year, longer than that. So you can see how your blood pressure is changing, whether that's because you want it to change due to sort of intervention methods that you have for hypertension, like dietary changes, perhaps, or blood pressure medication. But also if you're just looking to monitor your overall health, you can make sure that your trends stay within an acceptable level. And then the really nice thing is it gives you a complete picture alongside all of your other health and fitness data. So in the Garmin ecosystem, you have the ability to see your weight, all of your activity levels from our fitness watches, heart rate, resting heart rate data, stress metrics, how well you've slept, even nutrition tracking, so that you can see how your blood pressure is changing alongside perhaps what some of those other health metrics and fitness data is showing you. So you can identify if there's any sort of influencing factors or trends there.
18: All right. So you can identify if there is any trends or anything questionable, like a high reading. Can you also share this data with your physician? Do you do that through the Garmin Connect app, or do you need to take a screen grab of, you know, your readings and then email it to your doctor?
29: Yeah, that's all available through the app. We have an easy export of the data.
18: Great.
29: All of that trend and data, you can pick which, you know, length of time you want to send, and we can export it in PDF, and then you have the ability to email, text, or however, print it to share with your doctor.
18: Fantastic, Jill. And then finally, before we wrap up and talk cost and where we can learn more and buy it, how does it compare to other home-based blood pressure monitors? I know there's a couple on the market.
29: Yeah, there's quite a few out there. I think it's important to note that the American Heart Association does recommend the automatic cuff-style upper arm monitor. So we are one of those. There are some wrist and finger monitors, but they are not recommended by the AHA. We're also clinically validated, as I said, so that you do have confidence in the accuracy of the reading. Obviously, we are an approved medical device in the US, in Canada, and many countries throughout the world.
18: You also mentioned yours is smaller, so you can throw it in a suitcase and stuff.
29: It is very small and compact, which lends itself for travel monitors. So we are one of those. There are some wrist and finger monitors, but they are not recommended by the AHA. We're also clinically validated, as I said, so that you do have confidence in the accuracy of the reading. Obviously, we are an approved medical device in the US, in Canada, and many countries throughout the world.
18: You also mentioned yours is smaller, so you can throw it in a suitcase and stuff.
29: It is very small and compact, which lends itself for travel or just being around the house without

0: space.
1: I think that some of the included features are pretty key. So the connectivity, as I mentioned before, and it is a Wi-Fi sync, so you don't need to have your phone with you to get that sync or have an app open. You mentioned the compact size, as well as the integrated display so that you can see the results. It also provides automatic measurements, like a 3x averaging measurement, if you want to set it up to take the reading that way. And a lot of the hypertension organizations do recommend 2 or 3 consecutive measurements to make sure you're getting the most reliable measurement.
2: Yeah, I know that my doctor's office, it's like 5 or 6 in one sitting, and they take the average. We chat price and where to learn more when we return on Tech Talk, plus Father's Day gadget gift ideas. Stick with us. We'll be right back.
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2: We're chatting with Jill Hager, project manager at Garmin, located just outside of Calgary. We're talking about its portable blood pressure monitor. 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But Jill, as we wrap up, let's now chat about how much it costs and where we can learn more.
1: 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In particular, there's a getting started video that does give tips for getting a good blood pressure measurement. And this would be true of whichever monitor you were using, things like relaxing for 5 minutes before you take the measurement, not eating, smoking, or doing any exercise before a measurement, and all those kinds of things. Not talking like we're doing right now, and avoiding distractions.
2: Right. I was even told, don't even cross your legs. It can impact the reading. So
1: feet on the floor.
2: Yeah, not up on an ottoman or something. Yeah, this is all great, Jill. Thank you. So $199 for the Garmin Index BPM, garmin.com. Thank you so much for taking the time to chat with us. All the best. Thank you, Jill.
1: Thanks for having me on. It's been a pleasure talking with you.
2: Given that dads and grads season is coming up in a month, that's right, Father's Day is about a month away, and you may have relatives

0: and friends or friends' kids who are graduating next month as well, I think you're going to want to take note of this next interview, because digital lifestyle expert Mario Armstrong is with us to share his top gift ideas for the dad or grad in your life this season. Hi, Mario. Good to chat with you again, and happy almost Father's Day to you.
1: Yes, that's right. Happy almost Father's Day to you as well. Congratulations to all the graduates out there. So what a great season.
0: And I do have a grad in the home this year. My youngest son, Ethan, just wrapped up at Laurier in Waterloo, just west of Toronto. My daughter, Maya, is halfway through her grad school program in Guelph. And my eldest son got his degree from University of Western Ontario in London and heading off to Scotland, just west of Glasgow, for Teachers College in August. So a busy household when it comes to school, but we do have one grad.
1: Congratulations.
0: Thank you, Mario. So, hey, why don't we jump right in? I always love your suggestions. Why don't we start with some tech that can be used for work or play for those dads and grads out there?
1: That's just a great start, man. And I partnered up with some awesome brands with some great gift ideas. We'll start with the tech, as you mentioned. And for grads that are into gaming or creative fields, or dads that want a premium laptop, I really recommend the HP Omen Max 16 gaming laptop. It's a perfect fit because it's a high-performing laptop for gaming, but also video editing, 3D rendering, and a lot more. And with their Unleash mode, you can get a performance boost that increases power. So it's really ideal for gamers looking for high frame rates or creators that need that faster processing that we all need. And it also has its own cooling system. So with the Omen Tempest Cooling Pro, your system will stay cool and quiet as well. And both dad and grad will also love HP's HyperX Cloud 3S wireless gaming headset. Now, this is perfect for the serious gamer or content creator, but it also has this precise virtual 3D soundstage, which really makes it awesome for competitive gaming because you can hear where things are really coming from. It has an attachable boom mic, which is great. You could take that off when you're not gaming. And get this, up to 200 hours of battery life on Bluetooth. And it can instant pair to your HP Omen Max laptop as well. And it can connect to other Bluetooth devices too. One of my favorite things though, when I wear headphones, is how comfortable are they over long periods of time. And this has the HyperX Signature Memory Foam in the headband and in the ear cushions, which makes them really comfortable to wear.
0: Awesome, Mario. I love gaming too, and these devices make for great gifts. But I know that you also have a practical gift on your list that can actually help dads and grads stay organized.
1: It's true. And I actually have this particular item, the Kindle Scribe. It's really the ultimate note-taking companion, and it's a productivity powerhouse because it's a hybrid. It's a Kindle notebook hybrid. It lets you read and write. And what's really great, in any light, doesn't matter how bright it is, it's got this paper-like feel, which is really awesome when you're writing on it. Like, dads can plan their week, or they can sketch out projects or mark up documents. And of course, it's all digital, so it's easy to organize all your notes and everything. And speaking of notes, graduates can write directly notes in books. Professionals can use the built-in notebook to jot down meeting highlights. And even has AI that can summarize those notes for you or refine them for sharing. And my favorite is that it's notification free, like no notifications, no pinging, no things jumping up on your screen. So no distractions with the Kindle Scribe.
0: Yeah, lots of advantages. You can read it outdoors, where on a tablet, that's not so easy. And hey, Amazon is no stranger to AI, but they've really nailed it with this by not just transcribing your handwriting into text, but also giving you summaries of the note-taking during that, you know, boardroom meeting or a school lecture if they're not quite a grad yet. Mm-hmm. Really, it's a very versatile device, that Kindle Scribe, super comfortable as well to write on. Now, next up, Mario, what if dad has green thumbs? Timely question, I think. And wants the perfect yard.
1: I got to tell you too, I'm pretty competitive. My neighbors don't know that I'm competitive with my lawn. But like, I really like a nice lawn.
0: Oh, so you're one of those, huh?
1: I am. I try to keep it under control, but I am one of those. So dad will love Irrigreen. It's technology that delivers this perfect amount of water exactly where your lawn needs it. It gives you the greenest, luscious lawn ever. And if you're trying to figure out how to spell that, it's Irrigreen, G-R-E-E-N. What it does is it can actually digitally map your yard, and then it can automate the watering based on satellite weather data that's going to be happening and your unique landscape. So this way you won't have muddy puddles or brown spots or both. And just one Irrigreen sprinkler head replaces up to 6 traditional heads. So you can actually map out your lawn. If you go to Irrigreen.com, I did this myself, you can map your lawn, see how much water you would save, and also how many of the Irrigreen sprinkler heads you would actually need. Mm-hmm. And you can also enter my name, Mario, if you really want it for 10% off.
0: Wow, thanks. And speaking of saving money, that to me is one of the best things about this is I pay a lot for my water bill. And so this is a way more efficient approach to watering your lawn because you're not wasting water unnecessarily, both, you know, having it land on the pavement, like on a sidewalk or right. On the driveway where you don't need to water your driveway unless it's made of grass, you know, and I love that. So it's getting really targeted.
1: And I love that it knows the weather. So it's like, it's going to rain tomorrow. We're not going to turn it on.
0: Exactly. Well, that sounds like smarter, smart home technology. Love it. We are chatting with digital lifestyle expert Mario Armstrong. He's here to share some gift ideas for dads and grads this season. And where can we go for details on everything you've chatted about today, Mario?
1: Everything is on there at inthenews.tv. We got links, video, pictures, everything there. And happy Father's Day and congratulations to all the grads out there.
0: Yeah. Awesome, Mario. Right back at you. Thanks again.
1: Thanks, Mark. Take care. Talk soon, buddy.
0: You got it.
2: We're going to have Mario back on in, I think it's 2 weeks from now with a similar theme, some June related gadgets. I know we're just barely halfway through May. I get it. Not rushing anyone. Before we continue on with this show, I like to do a little PSA, usually towards the end of every tech talk, to remind you how to properly recycle your electronics. You may be considering spring cleaning this time of year. So let me go ahead and play this little public service announcement.
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15: It's 3 o'clock. I'm Maria Robinson. The special weather statement might be gone, but the rain is still pouring. The WHO declares a global health emergency. And the offensive lineman vying for his place on the Riders. In Regina, light rain and it's 3. In Saskatoon, light snow and 1. Rain jackets are replacing patio weather across Saskatchewan this May long weekend. Environment Canada says cool temperatures, steady rain, and even some pockets of wet snow are moving through much of the province today. Meteorologist Dave Carlson says that even though it's still wet, the previous special weather statement has passed.
16: It appears that it's going to be a little bit less. This weather system is moving a little bit more quickly than previously forecast.
15: He says most of the wet weather should clear out by Monday. The unofficial start of gardening season is here, even if Saskatchewan's weather didn't get the memo. Garden centers across the province are gearing up for one of their busiest weekends of the year, despite chilly temperatures and possible snow in the forecast. Garden Talk host Rick Van Dyvendyke says even with weather like this, the store is full.
17: The avid gardeners all come into the garden center because they know that there's some varieties of vegetables or flowers that they want to have each year. Then it's the what I call the weekend gardeners. That's the ones that just want to hold off.
15: He says those same farmers are used to unpredictable weather in May. A heartbreaking scene for one business in Saskatoon. Early this morning, firefighters were called to a business fire on the 100 block of 34th Street East, just off Quebec Avenue. That fire has been completely extinguished and luckily no one was hurt. Two Navy jets collided during an air show in Idaho today. Organizer Kim Sykes says the crash happened off base and all four crew members were able to safely eject. The base said in a social media post that it was locked down following the incident. The World Health Organization has declared a global health emergency over a rare, deadly strain of the Ebola virus. The Ebola outbreak in Congo and Uganda has taken the lives of 88 people. It's caused by the rare Bundibugyo virus, which has no approved treatments or vaccines. The outbreak started in April, but slow detection delayed the response. $10 a day childcare is putting pressure on Saskatchewan daycares. Operators across the province have raised concerns about fundraising, donations, and financial pressure as Saskatchewan prepares to implement childcare funding changes on July 1st. Education Minister Everett Hindley says they're continuing meetings with daycare operators to answer questions and discuss possible solutions. CFL preseason kicks off tomorrow, and the top offensive lineman in U Sports is making his case to crack the Saskatchewan Rough Riders. After a head injury forced him to the sidelines last year, Eric Anderson says he isn't taking this camp for granted.
18: There's no going back. There's no sixth year, so it's just come out every day, go as hard as you can, and try to play football as long as you can.
15: Anderson was named U Sports Best Offensive Lineman with the Western Mustangs. If your weekend also involves watching flag football, you may want to consider carpooling. The city of Regina has sent a warning to its youth flag football families, saying parking around the rugby field will be more strictly enforced this season. The decision was based off ongoing complaints and congestion concerns, especially during busy game times. According to a letter from the city, vehicles parked in ditches or on road shoulders near the fields could be ticketed. And Bulgarian singer Dara won the 70th Eurovision with her song, Bangaranga. It's Bulgaria's first ever victory in the competition, with votes combined from national juries and viewers around the world. The latest local news is as close as your phone. Check out CKOM.com and CJME.com, Saskatchewan's homepages, for news. It's 3:04. Sports from the Green Zone. The Rough Riders will look to come out swinging this weekend in their first preseason game of the new year. They're on their way to Calgary today, getting ready for tomorrow's 1 o'clock kickoff. There'll be a strong Saskatchewan flavor on the field, with four local rookies expected in the lineup. In the NHL, the Montreal Canadiens are off today after falling 8-3 on home ice to the Buffalo Sabres in Game 6 of their second-round playoff series last night. The two teams will play Game 7 in Buffalo tomorrow to decide who gets to go up against the Carolina Hurricanes in the Eastern Conference Final. In another series, another Game 7. That goes for both the Detroit Pistons and Cleveland Cavaliers today. They're playing to see who will face the New York Knicks in the NBA's Eastern Conference Finals. And the Blue Jays finished off their three-game series against the Detroit Tigers with a win this afternoon. The Jays came out on top with a score of 4-1. It's 3:05. Your Victoria Day long weekend weather in Regina and southern Saskatchewan. Tonight, rain changing to light snow, low plus one. Tomorrow, light snow changing to rain, high six. In Saskatoon and central Saskatchewan, tonight, rain ending near midnight, low plus one. Tomorrow, mainly cloudy, high 11. Across Saskatchewan today, Battle Ford 7, Prince Albert 7, Swift Current 5, Weyburn 4, Estevan 5, Yorkton 0, Moose Jaw 4. In Regina, light rain with an east wind at 34 and it's 3. In Saskatoon, light snow with a northeast wind at 24 and it's 1. It's 3:06. I'm Maria Robinson.
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19: I am a life coach, a family coach, a health coach. I want to help you build a healthier home, a calmer life, better relationships, and I want you to reach your goals. I want you to rock your careers. And it's possible. Today on the show, I'm going to share some science-backed hobbies that are overall the best hobbies for longevity, to have a good, long life, for brain health, for mobility, for stress reduction. Apparently, doom scrolling is not considered a hobby. Melissa from the YWCA is joining the show to talk about the new building and what does it take for a community to do the work, to make a decision to say, we want to reduce the need for a women's shelter. What would that look like? We have a cybersecurity expert coming on as a guest to talk about social media bans, technology, AI. What do we need to do to keep young people safe? In her opinion, we're having big conversations today, but practical ones too. We have a very special guest, Mr. Logan Curl, who, along with his co-founder, Tayson Smith, started a business in Regina, Saskatchewan, Turning Point. Now, Logan, tell us, how did this business get started?
20: Basically, we started this company for mental health and suicide prevention in a high school entrepreneurship class. So we had a couple students who all believed that mental health matters. And that was really just what drove the business. And we've taken it out of high school now, obviously. That was over 4 years ago. But we don't have as many members now. It's just me and Tayson. But life gets busy and we're just really passionate about mental health and what we're able to do for the community through this clothing brand.
19: The group in entrepreneurship started a clothing brand. Tell us about that. You decided to call it what?
20: We call it Turning Point because most suicide survivors describe their experience as almost a turning point in their life. And our hope is that people won't have to go through the worst to realize how valuable their life really is and find their turning point before it's too late. And that's why we donate 20% of our profits to the You Matter Foundation for Mental Health and Suicide Prevention.
19: Not only is the clothing really awesome looking, super comfortable. I have a sweater that is so great. My young adult son has threatened to steal it from me. So that's always a good sign.
20: Mine goes missing. All the time. It goes missing. Mine go missing all the time.
19: I believe it. Now, Logan, you and Tayson, you have now decided to continue after the entrepreneurship class was over. Not everyone in the class wanted to continue, but you and Tayson decided to keep growing this business, and now you have a storefront. What's that been like?
20: Yeah, we opened our storefront. We were lucky enough to open one in December, just last year, just a couple months ago. And it's been awesome. We're in there with a bunch of awesome companies. It's a bunch of young entrepreneurs. We've got Stelter Solutions in there. They're best car detailing company in the whole city. And then we got Namanu Barber Studio. He's a great barber. And then we got our side of the storefront as well, where we sell our clothing. And it's an awesome place to even film videos for social media in the winter. It's just an awesome atmosphere with a lot of hardworking young men. And it keeps everyone in check, honestly.
19: So this is something different. A group of young adult entrepreneurs have gotten together and you guys are sharing a storefront.
20: Yeah, we basically all just share the storefront. And then the car detailing Stelter Solutions company has a big, huge shop in the back that they obviously need to detail cars. So
19: yes, they need a little more space for that. I understand.
20: They need a tad more space to fit like semi trucks and stuff. We don't quite need all that. So
19: let's go back to the purpose of your company, Turning Point Saskatchewan. I'm here with Logan Curl, co-founder of this business, creates very cool and comfortable clothing with a mind towards positive mental health. Now, you wanted to make this because you said most survivors, they can say there was a turning point in their life. Do you have any personal experience with this? Anyone you know gone through this?
20: I think everyone has their own experience with their own mental health, whether they want to admit it or not. But me personally, the reason that I wanted to start this clothing brand was because I had my own experience with suicide in my life. A lot of the major loss in my life has come from suicide, unfortunately, and that's just kind of the reality of the situation in this day and age. In 2018, my uncle was a paramedic here in Regina and lost his battle with mental health and PTSD and ended up taking his life. Oh. And when I was a kid, I didn't really know, like, it happened in 2018. So I was just a kid. I didn't know how to help. And when this clothing brand kind of prevented itself, I saw that as an opportunity that, hey, maybe we could donate to mental health while we do clothing. Everyone was really on board with the idea because mental health is something really important to everyone, yes. Especially during the midst of COVID. Oh. And we had also just lost like a teammate on our football team in high school. So it was something important to the school. It was something important to the people in my group. And it's stayed very important to us. We started the You Matter Foundation for mental health, so we know the impact we're able to make on the community. And yeah, we couldn't be more grateful for the support coming from everyone.
19: Now, Logan, for people listening that have their own struggles with mental health, are you in a position now where you get to have conversations with people and give them some encouragement or point them in a direction to get some more tools and strategies?
20: I'm definitely not like qualified by any means. I'm not some sort of psychologist or anything. I'm just like someone who's been there and someone who's like fighting so other people and other families don't have to, hopefully. So if we're able to save one life or get someone to look at life a little differently or something, it would make it all worth it. We do have people messaging us a lot about their mental health and their struggles and stuff. And obviously we're in no position to help in that way, like as a psychologist. We're not trying to replace psychologists.
19: I hear you. But I would say, given the space you've put yourself in, I think a lot of people might feel more comfortable reaching out to you first, and then maybe you can point them in a different direction or give them, you know, a little bit of encouragement to keep fighting. How do you typically respond?
20: Yeah, absolutely. That does happen pretty frequently. People do come to us either through messages on Instagram or Facebook or even people that we've known in the past. But I just try to tell them that, you know, I think when people struggle, they believe that everything's kind of hopeless.
19: Yes.
20: And I've found that even in my own life, you know, when you're feeling down, it feels like everything's down. And I think there's always some good that'll come with every sort of bad. And I think even if people think they've tried everything, that they actually haven't.
19: Oh, wait.
20: I've tried, you know, like, I don't know, even because I'm a paramedic as well, and I'll have patients who try to explain that they think they've tried everything for their mental health, and I don't think that that's necessarily true. I think this world is so big and so vast that I don't think it's even possible to try everything.
19: Right. So if you feel hopeless and you would say, I've tried everything, nothing works, it's never going to get better, Logan, you would say, no, you haven't. There's still more out there.
20: I think there's a lot more to try. And usually, you know, I like to let them vent first. So I think if anyone's coming to you with their mental health problems, anyone listening, it's very important to let people talk about their feelings and get it out. Because a lot of people don't journal or anything like that. So the only time they're able to get out their thoughts and feelings is through talking to other people. So it's very important to let them do that first. And then you can maybe relate it to your life, so they let you know that they're not alone and that everyone goes through this. And then share things that might have worked for you, and that what works for me won't work for you, but something will, kind of thing.
19: Logan Curl, co-founder with Tayson Smith of Turning Point Saskatchewan, a fashion clothing company with a purpose. 20% of all proceeds go towards You Matter, the foundation they've organized for mental health. Logan, what are some things that you're doing personally to help yourself have a better life in terms of mental health?
20: Honestly, working on this gives me a lot of sense of purpose. I think that's something very important. If you don't have purpose in your life, you will feel probably more hopeless. And this gives me a great sense of purpose, a great thing to do on my days off of work. And I also like, you know, regular exercise, getting your body moving is great for your mind, going for runs, going to the gym. And I'm a very social guy, so I just love being around people and hanging out with friends and everything like that.
19: That always fills your cup, hey?
20: Absolutely, yeah.
19: Logan, thank you so much for joining A Better Life with Jen Dean. You are a young man. How old are you, Logan?
20: I'm 21.
19: 21-year-old Logan giving us mental health advice and encouragement, and we appreciate that. You know what I love is sometimes young adults get a bit of a bad rap, Logan. Maybe you've heard that before.
20: Yeah, I've definitely heard that one once or twice, maybe.
19: Yeah. But there is so much good. There is so much good in the world, and our young people are passionate, they're smart, they're innovative, they're trying new things, and they are making a difference. Thank you so much, Logan. Now, people can find Turning Point Sask on all the socials. You do have a storefront in Regina, but you've got a ton of business online. 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
19: I personally recommend you go there, you get a sweater, but you buy it two or three sizes bigger so that you get this beautiful, just roomy, comfy, giant sweater. It's the best thing you'll ever do. Thanks, Logan.
20: Awesome. Thanks so much for having me. I appreciate it.
19: TurningPoint.com. Coming up next, what are the best things we can do to live a long, healthy life? Apparently, it's the same things our grandparents were already doing before wellness influencers got involved. We're going to talk about the hobbies science says are best for our brains, mobility, stress levels, and long-term health when we come back. 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
30: When we think about having a better life, I want to have a better life right now, but I also want to have a better life 30 years from now. I've been reading this really fascinating book. It's called Outlive. It's by Dr. Peter Attia. And he's really talking about this idea of a health span, not a lifespan. Not just living longer, but staying mobile, sharp, emotionally healthy, independent. I think a lot of us are asking that right now. How do we stay healthy without turning our lives into full-time wellness projects? Because I'm not getting up at 5 in the morning to do crazy workouts. I am not doing cold plunge, cryotherapy. I'm not doing that. I want hobbies that will help my brain and my body while still allowing some joy. And I still want some snacks too. Good news for us. The research keeps pointing back to really ordinary things. These are the things our grandparents have always done. They were right. They were right. Call your grandma, your grandpa, and tell them they were right all along. The first hobby that has been proven to be really good, that has been one of the best things we could do, is walking. Walking, going for walks, lowers dementia risk. It improves heart health. It reduces stress. It supports mobility later in life. Honestly, humans, we keep inventing new kinds of exercises and there's new expensive wellness trends. Walking outdoors, it's like a win-win. Nature is like, I'm literally right here. Just come to me and move your legs. That's it. This is backed by science. Harvard Health and the National Institute of Health. There's tons of research. It's good for your body. It's good for your heart. It's good for your brain. Walking. The second one, strength training. Research published through the British Journal of Sports Medicine has linked strength training with lower overall mortality risk as we age. It is good for everything. And it's not about being a size of clothing or having a certain amount, you know, of body fat. And we want to look a certain way. It's about literally having the strength to do what you need to do, to be able to put your suitcase in the overhead bin, to be able to lift and reach that can that's on your top shelf. That's what this is about. It's about getting up and down the stairs, getting up and down off of the toilet as we get older. You want to age well? You gotta lift the weights. The third thing. Now, some of us will love this. I went to Zumba dance class a few nights ago and it was so hard, but so much fun. Dancing. Dancing is a hobby. If you like it, it is so fun and so good for you. It makes you ridiculously happy. It really does. It combines movement, coordination, memory, rhythm, and the social connection. This is so good for our brains. Your brain loves novelty. It's got to figure out the steps. Dancing helps cognitive function. And honestly, joy matters too. If you like to dance, make it a priority. Invest some time and some money. Go to a regular dance class. Get to know the other dancers and have fun. Right now on A Better Life, we're looking at the hobbies. Research says help us live healthier longer. Not perfectly longer, but healthier longer. The fourth hobby that's been proven to be beneficial for us as we age is reading long form books. It's interesting, right? The summaries, the synopsis, the quick little hits on Instagram and TikTok. Those aren't going to do it, but reading long form books is really great for you. Deep reading improves focus, memory, empathy, sustained attention. I'll tell you, as a society, our attention spans are getting shorter and shorter. Yale has published a pile of research associating reading habits with longevity benefits. So make that time. Don't feel guilty. Give yourself that coffee break. The fifth hobby that's super good for you, and our grandparents knew it all along, gardening. The older I get, the more I understand why people become emotionally attached to their plants. Gardening supports movement, sunlight, nervous system regulation, stress reduction, a sense of purpose. Just, there's something deeply healing about putting your hands in the dirt. So good. And the last big one I want to highlight today is social connection. The Harvard Study of Adult Development, one of the longest running studies on happiness and health, keeps finding that strong relationships are one of the biggest predictors of long-term health and well-being. Connection matters. Who do you have at your table, in your community? You know that meeting your friends at the coffee shop for Coffee Row matters. It helps. It makes a difference. The U.S. Surgeon General recently warned that chronic loneliness has serious health consequences. Yeah, and Harvard studies have backed that up. We were never supposed to do life completely alone. We need people. We need them. So find some people. Take a class, join a club, volunteer. Find some people. It will help the community and it will help yourself. The goal isn't just adding years to our life, but it's adding life to our years. Some of the healthiest things we can still do are surprisingly ordinary. Let's get back to the basics. I want you to send me a text right now and tell me what hobby has genuinely made your life better. 1-877-332-TALK. One of my strengths as a health and wellness coach is I really love helping people create a healthy lifestyle that feels good to them. Not what the magazine says or what the internet says or what their neighbor does, but what feels really good. So I want you to look at these hobbies and think, what would I love to do for the rest of my life? Not, can I do it for a month? Find something you love and start adding it in little by little. Let's create a healthy life that feels great to you. When we come back, a guest who works on the front lines helping women and children escape violence, start new lives, reduce homelessness, and what she thinks we need to do as a community to help everyone live a better life. It's A Better Life with Jen Dean on 980 CJME and 650 CKOM.
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15: It's 3:30. I'm Maria Robinson. The wet and dreary May long weekend continues. Environment Canada says rain is falling across large parts of the province, with the heaviest amounts expected in eastern Saskatchewan, which might get up to an inch. Saskatoon firefighters were busy out in the rain this morning. They responded to a commercial fire in the 100 block of 34th Street East. Luckily, the people inside were all evacuated and no one was injured. Two Navy jets collided during an air show in Idaho today. Organizer Kim Sykes says the crash happened off base, and all 4 crew members were able to safely eject. The base said in a social media post that it was locked down following the incident. And after wrapping up his U Sports career as the country's best offensive lineman, Eric Anderson says he's determined to earn a spot on the Saskatchewan Rough Riders. We'll have full pregame coverage of the Riders' first preseason game in Calgary starting at 11 o'clock tomorrow morning. Your Victoria Day long weekend weather. In Regina and southern Saskatchewan, tonight rain changing to light snow, low +1. Tomorrow, light snow changing to rain, high 6. In Saskatoon and central Saskatchewan, tonight rain ending near midnight, low +1. Tomorrow, mainly cloudy, high 11. In Regina, light rain with an east wind at 27 and it's 3. In Saskatoon, light snow with a northeast wind at 31 and it's 2. It's 3:31. I'm Maria Robinson.
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30: Next, we're going to talk about what it takes to help our whole province to have a better life. This is an important topic. I know it can get really depressing and heavy. Some of the stats in Saskatchewan around poverty, around unhousing, around the cost of groceries, all of these things can be difficult. But I have a special guest. We're going to talk about what we can do to make a difference right here in the province. Melissa Coomer-Benson, CEO of YWCA Regina, has joined the show. Thank you for being here.
20: Absolutely. Thanks for having me, Jen.
30: Now, CEO of YWCA Regina, you have a brand new building in Regina, and it is a trauma-informed design. Tell us about this new building. What does that mean?
20: Yeah, so our building is called the Kigashki Danoa Center, and it is rooted in the feedback that we received from the community and the people that we served around how to create a space that provides opportunity, that feels like home, and that reduces the institutional response that I would say we, you know, so often have put forward in the community for people to be able to access the services they need. And so everything from the colors we chose to how high the ceilings were to what kind of furniture we bought all makes a huge difference in terms of the way people feel when they come into the space.
30: Something I find really interesting that I wouldn't have put my finger on until I read it was that part of the trauma-informed design was having curved walls, not straight, pointy, sharp walls, and having lots of windows because statistically people, especially women, that have not felt safe, they always need to have a way out. They need to be able to see outside and not feel trapped. So I found that fascinating. Some of these details that maybe we wouldn't realize that are going to help people feel more welcome, more comfortable, more safe.
20: Absolutely. I think that part of it is a mind shift and understanding that, you know, sometimes the systems or the responses we put forward that are meant to help people that are in crisis actually prevent people from accessing them. And that has everything to do with the way our programs are, the staff we choose to hire, but it also has to do with the buildings that we ask people to come into. And so I often think about walking into the police station to get my criminal record check and just feeling so stressed out that I was in trouble for some reason when really I wasn't. I was about to go pay for a criminal record check.
30: But it doesn't feel that way.
20: It doesn't feel that way. And that building evokes a feeling. And so if we want people to access the services that are in our community, we have to think about what those buildings look like. And we have to think about how we build them out to create those spaces that we ultimately want in our community, which is a sense of belonging, a sense of purpose, a safety for the people that need it the most.
30: Now, this building in particular, it has a coffee house, it has a play area, it has a sweat lodge, it has a thrift store, and it also has a shelter. It is gorgeous, super welcoming. Can anyone go in there, buy a coffee, support what you're doing?
20: Absolutely. It is open to the community, and both our secondhand stores, our coffee shops, our meeting room spaces are open for people to rent out. And I think that's part of what we see as being a strength in our community, is that there is so much hope and sense of belonging that exists already in our community. So instead of having to recreate it, you know, getting grants and getting more staff to recreate that, you know, putting those things together can really bring people into the same space, so that when people are in the midst of crisis, they have the ability to connect with people who are thriving, and they make those relationships and they create those kinship ties that we see every day as being a huge source of strength for the people that are in the midst of crisis.
30: Alyssa Coomber Benson here on the show today, CEO of YWCA Regina, brand new building. But of course, the purpose is not just to have a building. I mean, ideally, we would like to not have to have a women's shelter at all. So what are you hopeful for? If I could wave a magic wand, I mean, we have really amazing people in this province. What do you think is needed to eradicate the women's shelter need in the first place?
20: Yeah, the name of our building is Kigashkita Noa, which is a Cree word meaning we all succeed. And I think that focus is what we need. This idea that I am because you are, that the strength, vibrancy, and thriving nature of who I am and what my community is exists only because of yours. And that interconnectedness, I think, is something that we've experienced so deeply in Saskatchewan as an agricultural community, as a rural community.
30: Yeah.
20: That interconnectedness between people is something I think is innately in our DNA. And I think it is the answer to what we need as we move forward to tackle some of these big problems. We often look to shiny new programs or way things are done across the country. But I see, as I travel across the country and learn about those things, I see something uniquely embedded in who we are, and that is the connection that we have to one another, our capacity to create solutions, and have the, you know, quite frankly, have the influence in our communities to be able to get things off the ground.
30: Melissa Coomber Benson, CEO of YWCA Regina. Now, we got to dream a little bit, and there is a ton of hope. I'm excited about that and what we can do when we work together. But now I want to zoom in. What about someone who's listening and wants to help and they don't know how? Maybe is there a place to start? What would you recommend to them?
20: You know, I think there is always opportunities to volunteer in your communities and whatever organizations are around. There's opportunities to donate money or goods, clothing, furniture, you know, all those sorts of pieces. There's opportunities to belong in a space. So there are other places where you can go and have coffee or be part of a soup kitchen or part of a conversation where maybe there's other people in that room that aren't people you know or aren't people that are in your circle. And when you do that and you start to build those relationships with others, you start to understand a little bit better the kind of stories and root causes of trauma and poverty and addiction and homelessness and all these sorts of things. Once you understand more and you know and you've made those connections, I see a fire lit under people where they then cannot not question how something may affect somebody that they know. And so I often think about this with folks that have family members who have disabilities. Once you are, if you don't have a disability yourself, but somebody you know does, once you understand that and know how they navigate the world, you question every sidewalk, you question every doorway. And so I think the more you know, the more you understand, the stronger those relationships are, the more you will question all the systems that are put into place. And to my mind, when we focus on changing systems rather than changing people, now we're starting to talk. Now we're starting to see some real big advancements in how we support our most vulnerable community members.
30: Alyssa, thank you so much for taking some time. What I'm hearing is it's a heavy topic, and a lot of people, it's hard to look at because it feels so big. It feels like, what can we do?
20: Understand, the stronger those relationships are, the more you will question all the systems that are put into place. And to my mind, when we focus on changing systems rather than changing people, now we're starting to talk. Now we're starting to see some real big advancements in how we support our most vulnerable community members.
30: Alyssa, thank you so much for taking some time. What I'm hearing is, it's a heavy topic, and a lot of people, it's hard to look at because it feels so big. It feels like, what can we do? But if we

0: practical ways that we can be a part of the solution, man, if we all did that, what a difference we could make. Thank you for joining the show. Melissa Coomber-Benson, CEO of Regina YWCA. We can't all do everything, but we can all sure do something. Thank you so much, Melissa.
1: Thank you.
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2: It's Jen, life coach, family coach, health and wellness coach. And let me just say, there's a lot of uncertainty right now in the world. We are trying to have a better life for ourselves, for the people we love, and yet we feel incompetent in many ways. There are so many questions. How do we protect our kids? How do we make better choices? What is the future of AI? So many questions right now. Some provinces like Manitoba are talking about banning AI and social media for kids. Well, thankfully, I have Farida Shahid. She is Cyber Farida on Instagram and social media, and this is absolutely your jam. Cyber Farida, thank you for joining the show.
3: Thank you for having me. I appreciate you.
2: I've raised three kids in this digital age, and I don't think I did it great. I wish that I would have been stricter, but it truly felt like just, it was the most difficult thing, because the more that I tried to remove social media or technology from my kids, the more of a pedestal it was on, and the more the draw, they were sneaking it, they're stealing it, they're breaking in. Any parental thing that I purchased to try and keep kids safe, my kids could go on YouTube and find a hack around it. So Cyber Farida, what do you say to parents?
3: I believe the ban is producing the same reaction in kids and teens all over. First of all, the ban isn't even covering all the social media platforms, where it's only the most popular ones. So that just means they're going to move to a less popular platform. And anytime that happens, because that platform is not as big, they're under less scrutiny because more people don't know about them. And so yes, there's less parental controls, less parental monitoring, less safety, security, and privacy. My background's in cybersecurity awareness and threat intelligence, so I'm always thinking about security and privacy. And with the bans, another privacy issue comes up where you have to verify someone's age. So we've been telling kids for years to not post pictures of themselves online, to not give their real information, but now we're saying that they can do it because their safety. So we're giving them very interesting information, right? That is, it's contradictory. And I don't believe that we're doing a great job. I really love the intention for the ban. As someone that experienced the horrible sides of the internet as a teen, my heart is with them for the intention, but the execution and the final decision of how we're going to do it, I think it's just not going to be good overall.
2: Farida, your background, your training is in cybersecurity, but this sounds very personal to you. Tell me a little bit about what happened to you when you were a teen.
3: I was on social media. I was on forums. I was on online games. I love talking to people. I love getting to know people. And there were adults that took advantage of that. There are adults that were preying on me, targeting me, making me feel uncomfortable. There's bullying. So I experienced that as a kid. I didn't know what to do. I didn't know who to tell. And because social media, technically speaking, was banned in my household, I didn't feel like I could talk to my parents about what I was going through because it was supposed to be banned. And so I believe also banned can create shame and judgment, because why are you on the platform that was banned in the first place? And so now predators are able to connect with kids better because they're on platforms that there is not technically banned. And then now they can connect with kids to say, hey, adults don't get why you love social media, why it's great for your life, but I do, and I understand. So it's creating that safe space where it's in a dangerous space with a predator instead of with their parents. And so that's why I have a really big reaction to the ban.
2: Farida, so you would say banning it both in terms of protecting kids isn't going to work, and also from a parenting standpoint, just banning the devices, banning social media isn't going to work, because then your kids are going to probably do it anyway and not feel like it's safe to talk to them about it. What do you recommend? What should we do?
3: I believe it requires a lot of safe space type of conversation, like a what people call sometimes a no trouble bubble, where no matter what you tell me within this space and time, it's not going to be used against you. And so you can enact something like that in your house. It really is the kids feeling safe enough to tell you what really goes on without you having a horrible reaction. Horrible reaction just means a reaction that makes your kids feel like they are shamed or judged or they can't talk to you again. Because if your kid is talking to you about anything, that's a huge green flag. That's amazing. That's like good on you. They're able to talk to you. And so you want to continue that. If actually when you mess up, because you will mess up, you're human, you're gonna have a reaction. It's gonna happen.
2: Yes.
3: Apologizing if you feel it's necessary in that circumstance and coming back and saying, hey, actually, I'm sorry I had this reaction. This is how I was feeling and I'm really worried about this. What are your thoughts on it? Let's have this discussion again. I didn't react in a good way. That's great, because that's telling the teen, oh, it's okay for me to make a mistake. It's okay for me to not do something correctly, even if I said I wasn't gonna be on social media, but now I'm on social media. It's okay for me to apologize for that. Mm-hmm. And so you're setting an example for your kids. I love, parents always get stressed out about messing up and there's this guilt cycle, but I'm thinking, no, you're a human. The thing that stopped me from running away from a predator that I met online when I was a kid was seeing my mom make mistakes. Her mask dropping and her pausing, being the perfect mom and the robot mom and everything is great. That is what stopped me from running away from the predator, not her being Miss Perfect. So I always tell parents, if you want to stop your kid from talking to strangers online or running away from with a predator or all of these challenging circumstances or dangerous situations, be a human. Be a human.
2: I think that is worth repeating. The thing that stopped you from actually making a real connection, running away with a predator, was seeing your mom make mistakes. I feel like every mom, we can just drop our shoulders. Okay, it is okay to actually come back and say, you know what, I don't really like how I handled that. That, you know, that's, I apologize. That is not the way that I wanted to handle that situation. Can we try this again? That might actually be showing your kids that, you know what, you make mistakes, they can make a mistake too. And maybe that will help to give them the courage to say, I know I'm not supposed to talk to people I don't know, but I've met this person and now they're messaging me all the time. Some red flags, quickly, some red flags for parents to bring up with their kids when it comes to online grooming. So first of all, a rule that I had, tell me what you think, is I only want you to talk to real people that you know. Is that a good one, or would you say, no, that doesn't work?
3: I would say that's nuance, and I would do a different approach. I like it. I like the idea, but it is nuance. Yeah. I would say someone who makes you feel uncomfortable, someone who's telling you to keep a secret from me, someone who, and this goes to your first point, which I love the idea behind it, is someone who doesn't want to be known to me. So they're okay to be known to you, but they don't want me to know about them.
2: Ah, that is the key. And then another big red flag would be if they're trying to get you to leave whatever game you're in and go to another platform, that would be a red flag?
3: Yes, I was taught that officially in cybersecurity, but practically no, but officially yes.
2: Okay. So practically, what would you say?
3: Practically, I would say if you don't want to go to a different platform and they want to keep conversations more secret and they're saying, hey, there's other people that might see our conversations, I want to keep this off of, you know, but moving to a different game and platform is very, very normal. And so kids most likely will roll their eyes and not listen to you if you say that to them.
2: Got it. It's one of those things, on paper, it looks good, but in practice, fair. So the idea is really that secretive thing. Secrets are bad. In our family, we don't keep secrets.
3: Correct. Yes.
2: Cyber Farida, you do a ton of teaching online for parents and for kids. Where can people find you? Instagram, I'm thinking.
3: Yes. I am doing a series where every new follower donates a penny to an organization helping protect kids online.
2: Cyber Farida on all the social media platforms. Thank you. I am so sorry that you went through such a difficult thing yourself personally, but I am grateful you're using it to help so many others. Thanks for joining the show.
3: Thank you, Jen.
2: Cyber Farida challenged a lot of the things that I thought were good rules around social media. I am always willing to learn. We learn, we grow, we do better. I want you to reach out to a younger person in your life and ask them, say, no trouble bubble, nothing bad will come. How are you doing in this area? Do you feel safe online? The people that you're talking to, are any of them asking you to keep secrets? We'll see you next week. It's A Better Life with Jen Dean on 980 CJME and 650 CKOM.
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11: It's 4 o'clock. I'm Maria Robinson. Rain jackets and umbrellas, that's the move for this weekend's gray weather. The province responds to concerns over cheaper childcare and one man's determination to earn a spot on the riders. In Regina, light rain and it's 3. In Saskatoon, light rain and it's 2. The wet and dreary May long weekend continues. Environment Canada says rain is falling across large parts of the province, with the heaviest amounts expected in eastern Saskatchewan. The special weather statement that was supposed to be in effect today has been taken down, but meteorologist Dave Carlson says we're still in for a decent soaking.
12: We're going to see some rain move into the region, most of southern Saskatchewan, and some pockets of it here and there could be some wet snow.
11: He says some eastern areas could get more than 25 millimeters or 1 inch of rain before conditions begin improving overnight. Even if it doesn't feel like summer yet, garden centers are still expecting a busy long weekend. Garden Talk host Rick Van Dyvendyke says experienced gardeners know this kind of weather isn't unusual for May long in Saskatchewan.
13: In the years that I've been in gardening, which has been almost all my life, at least once every 10 years, we look at getting snow or something on the May long weekend. I've seen it before.
11: He says gardeners should acclimate things like tomatoes or cucumbers outside during the day before permanently planting anything. Saskatoon firefighters were busy out in the rain this morning. They responded to a commercial fire in the 100 block of 34th Street East, just off Quebec Avenue. Luckily, the people inside were all evacuated and no one was injured. Earlier today, two Navy jets collided during an air show at a military base in Idaho. Emergency crews responded after the EA-18G Growlers crashed at the Mountain Home Air Force Base. All four of the crew members from both jets ejected safely, and nobody on the ground was hurt. One of two Yukon residents is isolating in BC after testing positive for hantavirus. They were one of the passengers aboard the Dutch-flagged cruise ship, which was the focus of a recent outbreak. Provincial Health Officer Dr. Bonnie Henry says the person displayed mild symptoms and is being cared for in the hospital. For some Saskatchewan daycare operators, $10 a day childcare is becoming harder to afford. Changes tied to Saskatchewan's new federal childcare agreement will take effect July 1st, but the funding model is putting pressure on already struggling centers. Education Minister Everett Hindley says the province is trying to protect the childcare spaces already created.
14: We need to work really hard to maintain the 43,000 spaces that we already have in Saskatchewan, and we heard that from childcare operators.
11: He says provinces across Canada are asking Ottawa for more funding to keep the childcare program sustainable in the long term. Parking could be the toughest opponent on Regina's rugby fields this spring. The city is cracking down on where families park during Regina Youth Flag Football weekends. A letter sent to families says parking in ditches or along the shoulders could lead to tickets this year. For many in Saskatchewan, though, a bigger football league is top of mind right now. Eric Anderson ramped up his U Sports career as the country's best offensive lineman, and now he's determined to earn a spot on the Saskatchewan Rough Riders. Drafted 13th overall by the Riders in 2025, Anderson says this camp is important after a head injury sidelined him last year.
15: I didn't get to go on the field last year, but it was good to meet some of the guys and see what was going on. And then this offseason, just kind of being able to get more into the playbook and stuff like that.
11: We'll have full pregame coverage of the Riders' first preseason game happening in Calgary starting at 11 o'clock tomorrow morning. And something new for Pope Leo today. Children he was talking to at the Vatican taught him the viral 6-7 hand gesture. This is how it sounded.
16: 6-7!
11: The viral moment was caught in a video posted on TikTok. The latest local news is as close as your phone. 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It's 4:04. Sports from the Green Zone. In the NHL, the Montreal Canadiens are off today after falling 8-3 on home ice to the Buffalo Sabres in Game 6 of their second-round playoff series last night. The two teams will play Game 7 in Buffalo tomorrow to decide who gets to go up against the Carolina Hurricanes in the Eastern Conference Final. The Rough Riders will look to come out swinging this weekend in their first preseason game of the new year, which kicks off tomorrow at 1 p.m. And the Blue Jays are walking away with a win this afternoon in the final of their three-game series against the Detroit Tigers. The Jays took 2 of 3 games over the weekend, just their second series victory on the road this season. It's 4:05. Your Victoria Day long weekend weather in Regina and southern Saskatchewan. Tonight, rain changing to light snow, low plus 1. Tomorrow, light snow changing to rain, high 6. In Saskatoon and central Saskatchewan, tonight, rain ending near midnight, low plus 1. Tomorrow, mainly cloudy, high 11. Across Saskatchewan today, Battle Fords 8, Prince Albert 8, Swift Current 4, Weyburn 3, Estevan 4, Yorkton 0, Moose Jaw 4. In Regina, light rain with a northeast wind at 27 and it's 3. In Saskatoon, light rain with a northeast wind at 31 and it's 2. It's 4:06. I'm Maria Robinson.
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17: Good morning. You're listening to Garden Talk on 650 CKOM and 980 CJME. I'm Erin McNutt here with Rick and Jill Van Dyvendyk from Dutch Growers. It's a long weekend and it's a little bit damp out there.
18: Yeah. Welcome, Erin.
17: Hello.
18: Hello. Yes, it's damp. A little bit of snow coming down in Saskatoon.
17: Yeah, we've got that snow rain mix that we've been enjoying
18: Regina,
17: for the last few days.
18: Regina had the wind.
17: Yes.
18: I know there's a few greenhouses, the Dutch greenhouses, and even I think Sherwood greenhouses out in Regina area. They both had to do some repairs.
17: Yeah.
18: And
19: I know some greenhouses even out in Winnipeg as well. They lost their roofs, so they're doing a lot of repairs out there too.
18: Yeah. So it's been interesting.
17: Yes. It's been a roller coaster of a spring, I think, so far, but at least everything's starting to green up finally.
19: And talking about greening up, we had a little surprise to the studio this morning.
17: We did.
18: Yes.
19: So I was sitting in my car waiting for Rick to come to the studio, and I had a gentleman walk up to my vehicle, and he was holding a bag of something green, and I was like, well, it's a snowy day.
17: What's happening over here?
19: And I wind down my window. Hey, Jill, it's Paul from Saskatoon. And Paul has managed to grow some asparagus, mm-hmm. even amongst the snow. So he trimmed off his first little clippings, and Jay actually was in the studio this morning.
17: Yeah.
19: So we were able to pass those off to Jay. So Jay's going to cook those up, and we'll give you guys an update on those next week.
17: The full review is coming.
19: So thanks, Paul.
17: If you have any questions for Rick or Jill, you can give us a call, 1-877-332-8255. We do have a text on the line here, Jason in Priestville. Can I plant tomatoes and potatoes in the same place that I did last year?
18: you always should try to rotate, especially your potatoes. Tomatoes is not as critical.
17: Okay.
18: But potatoes, for sure, you want to try to relocate them, if you can, in different places. Because what happens is that if you do get things like potato scab, mm-hmm. That'll stay in the soil. But if you just move it, then you can stop that from happening. Like the big potato growers, like McCain's and that kind of thing, yeah. They rotate about every third year back into the same field again.
17: Okay.
18: So they do a lot of renting land rather than owning land. So then farmers will go and plant other crops in those the other years, and then they'll come back to potatoes again.
19: And for the tomatoes, it just depends if you've had any funguses or diseases in your crops. If you have, then you want to make sure you clean up all your debris and you plant in a different location the next season.
17: So kind of a best case scenario, maybe just do a little bit of a shift every now and then.
19: Mm-hmm.
17: All right. We also have what I think is a very fun dad joke for this weather we've been having. Ian says he planned to work outside this weekend, is sending pictures from his yard in Saskatoon, just, you know, snow covered lawn, the deck chairs, everything, and says just plant snow peas and iceberg lettuce. Probably the best way to do it. It's one of those things, you know, you got to make the most of it. We have Judy in Regina on the line here. Good morning, Judy. What's your question for Rick and Jill?
20: Yes, good morning, all. I have brown patches on my lawn.
18: Okay, brown patches on your lawn. Look, that could be, are they kind of in lines, or are they kind of all over the place, or in round circles? Or what do they look
20: there's
18: like?
20: Two that are in a circle, and there's one that's kind of scattered.
18: Okay, so do you think you had any voles in your yard? Like did you see lines of thatch, you know, of sitting on top of the lawn at all?
20: No.
18: Okay. So what you may have had then is you may have what you call, if they're especially in lines, you may have what's called red thread disease, okay? And red thread disease, the way you take care of that is that you just have to up the amount of nitrogen you use on your lawn. So if you think you normally put in, one bag of fertilizer for your whole lawn, go to two bags of fertilizer, okay? But spread it evenly. Or across the whole lawn. So you just got to up your nitrogen, and then that'll make that go away completely.
19: And I have patches on my lawn kind of sporadically, and so if that's kind of what you were talking about in those other areas, that could be just from winter kill or snow mold as well. Yeah. And so what I do in those areas is I rake it up really good, and I just take a little bit of lawn seed, and I top dress with a little bit of soil first, and then I sprinkle some lawn seed on there and give it, this moisture is perfect for it actually, so just let it grow.
18: And this year we've been getting a lot of people to the garden center picking up grass seed just to do the same thing, just to top dress a bit, to fill in some spots that they had some brown spots. So that's easy to take care of. Just watering, put some grass seed on, and up your fertilizer a bit.
20: So the patches, I'd really have to rake it up good before I put the seed, right?
18: Absolutely. Great idea. You know, thatch it up really good and then put the seed down. And then once you put the seed down, rake it one more time to get that seed right down through the grass onto the soil. And then once the sun comes out in 7 days, that grass will start popping up.
20: Do I water it when I put the seed down?
18: Yeah, keep it moist after that.
20: Okay. Thanks so much, and have a great day.
18: You too.
17: Okay, we have Morris on the line here before we take a quick break. Good morning, Morris. What's your question for Rick and Jill?
21: Hey, do I cut back my iceberg lettuce and grow about 4 feet overnight?
17: Wow, what a crop.
21: What a crop. No, when I was on there, can I cut leeks back? They're getting so dangly.
18: Leeks.
21: Leeks, yeah.
19: If you want to top your leeks, you definitely can. Just give them a little trim off the top. You can do the same thing with your onions, too.
21: Well, we cut the onions right back. Can you do that with leeks?
19: Yeah, yep. You definitely can.
21: Okay. And then now on fertilizer, what do you fertilize tomatoes with? Small ones.
18: Yeah, tomatoes, you want to make sure, if you have the cherry tomatoes and that, just make sure that you use... And not too much nitrogen, but use a lower nitrogen, okay, for phosphorus and potassium, but calcium is a big one that you want to have. So use an organic tomato and vegetable fertilizer. They all have those other micronutrients in it, or you can use alfalfa pellets tea as well. That works really well.
21: Yeah, when I've concocted up myself a mixture that works good with her in the garden, but I'm concerned about when I planted them there in the spring, they got long-legged. I used a high phosphorus. One I heard on TV the other, listened to you last Sunday, and you said to have nitrogen.
18: Yep, yeah, just not low nitrogen, but you can put up a higher phosphorus, higher potassium,
21: yes.
18: And also calcium is another big one, and all the micronutrients.
19: And you said that...
21: You don't need too much calcium right now.
19: Yeah, and you said that these are just baby tomatoes, too, tomato plants, so you want to make sure you have the second or third set of leaves before you start fertilizing as well, too.
21: Oh, okay.
19: Okay?
21: So I mixed up a concoction for one part... one part alfalfa,
18: yep.
21: One part bone meal, one part Epsom salt, and one part gypsum, and mix it, dig a hole, put yep. it in the ground, cover, mix a little dirt in, put a half inch or so of dirt on top of that, put your tomato in, and I've never fertilized in the summer.
18: Oh, yeah, if you
21: got lots of one-pound tomato.
18: If you put that in your bottom of your hole, like you said,
21: yes.
18: that's great to be like a slow-release fertilizer for
21: yes.
18: those tomatoes all season. Absolutely.
1: 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Thank you so much for the call, Morris. 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
25: I recently recorded episode 2000 of Prosperity Saskatchewan. I started broadcasting these 18 years ago, back in January 2008. At that time, it ran for about 6 years until January 2014. I then restarted with the current run in December of 2022, about 3.5 years ago. Now, the concept began even further back in 2007, about 19 years ago, when Gordon Rawlinson of Ralco asked me to research, write, and voice a daily radio item on our resource sector and the economy. 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Prosperity Saskatchewan was created to address this. And things have changed. 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I'm Eric Anderson from CIMSA.
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17: Good morning. We're back with more Garden Talk here on 650 CKOM and 980 CJME. I'm Aaron McNutt here with Rick and Jill Van Dyvendyke from Dutch Growers. You can give us a call at 1-877-332-8255. We've had a couple of texts come in through the break here, so we'll start off with Murray in Regina. Rick and Jill, I have two small sticks that are going to be Saskatoon bushes. Planted them last year. What should I do to make them flourish and really grow this year?
18: Okay, with Saskatoons, you basically, you're not worried about fruit production.
17: Okay.
18: Because fruit, they're just small little sticks. It's going to take about 3 years or so to before you're going to start getting any kind of substantial fruit production. So what you want to do now is you want growth. So what I suggest you do is just use a high nitrogen fertilizer, get the growth happening.
17: Okay.
18: Lots of vegetative growth. And then so use something like a 30, if you want to use a water soluble, use a 30-10-10 or a 20-20-20 every 3 weeks. From now until about the 15th of July, and then you stop. And then a little plant like that, you'd probably use about, I would suggest about a liter, if they're just small, between a liter and 2 liters of water per every 3 weeks, and spread it evenly around the plant. Just don't dump it right on one spot.
17: Okay.
18: So go evenly around the plant, and then you'll get tons of growth, and then that'll set the plant up for what's going to happen in the next couple of years.
17: Okay.
19: Yeah, it's not a bad idea to mulch around that, too, because if we have the hot, dry summers, it will just keep that moisture in, because you want to get that root growth to go deep down so that you got some good healthy plant for the future.
18: Yeah, and also the mulch is good call, Jill, because the mulch, what it does is it also promotes all the bacteria and microbacteria is growing, which actually feed the roots, because the roots will grow between the soil and the mulch.
17: Okay.
18: And all those bacteria will feed the roots and actually make them do a lot better and also grow a lot quicker.
17: All right. We have a question from Mark in Bigger. Previously, we discussed the 12-foot spruce and larch we planted last spring. Rick suggested that rather than 30-10-10, we could use a Canada blend that we use on the farm.
18: Yep.
17: We use 20-0-0-24. Is that what we should use on these transplants? How many pounds per tree? As the root ball is much smaller than the drip line, do we put fertilizer at the drip line or root ball?
18: Yeah, so basically, they're just planted. How tall are they say they're?
17: 12 foot.
18: They're
17: We had previously discussed 12 foot that we transplanted last spring.
18: Okay, yes. Yeah. And so they have more 12 foots there, right? So if they got all 12 foots, then I would suggest you're going to be putting on, basically on a 12 foot, I would suggest about 5 to 6 cupfuls.
17: Okay.
18: Okay, around the whole, basically just outside where that root ball is. Because the roots now starting, if they did it last year especially, mm-hmm. the roots are starting to grow outside that root ball. So go a little bit on top of it, but most of it just outside. And then that'll feed those roots to want to go out to those nutrient-rich areas. And that's a perfect fertilizer that he's going to be using, because the 24 is a sulfur.
17: Okay.
18: And the number he said there, and the sulfur is going to be able to lower the pH and make those plants just take off like crazy.
17: Motivate them to grow more.
18: Absolutely.
17: We have a question from Mo. Heard two different opinions on what kind of manure to use for my garden and flower bed. One said sheep manure in the garden, and the other said cow. Too many online experts. What do you think?
18: Well, you know what? I go about what my customers say a lot.
1: Okay.
18: And most of my customers like they use both.
1: Yes.
18: But I find the ones that come back more often is the ones for the garden, especially is sheep manure.
1: Okay. And so that might be the one to try.
18: That's the one I would try.
1: All right. Mo has a second question. We usually grow straight 8 cucumbers, but I'd like to grow cukes on a trellis. Will they work, or is there a better choice? And would also like to try tomatoes on a trellis. Any recommendations?
19: Well, if you're growing tomatoes on a trellis, you want to choose a variety that is an indeterminate variety. So it's a variety that's going to vine and grow up for you. So be looking for that word, indeterminate. If it says it's determinant, it's only going to stay as a bush. It's not going to do as well on a trellis. As far as the straight 8 one, there's a few different varieties of cucumbers that will do great on a trellis. Most of them will. It just depends on what type of cucumber, what you're going to be using the cucumber for, for which one I was going to suggest. So if you want to text us back and let me know what you're using that cucumber for, if it's slicing, snacking, then I can give you a better suggestion.
18: Most of those long, narrow cucumbers are ones that will grow up a vine.
1: Okay. All right. If you want to give us a call, you can, 1-877-332-8255. We have a couple calls on the line here. Darla, we'll start off with... she's not on hold just yet. So we will go there in a moment. First up, we will talk to Trent. it says, Jill, don't be afraid to eat asparagus raw. It tastes very good. This is from... We had our delivery earlier today of the asparagus, so maybe we'll have to get Jay to have half the asparagus raw, half of it cooked somehow.
19: Yeah, he even said, just chew on the little tips of it, because the tips are really, really good, and then we'll cook up the rest.
1: We'll figure out the rest.
18: Oh, yeah. I've had asparagus just raw right out of the, just like eating raspberries right off the canes, right? It's just great.
1: Now Darla is on hold, so we'll jump back to the phones. Darla in Saskatoon, what's your question for Rick and Jill?
7: Hi there. I have a couple of spruce trees that are only about a foot in height.
18: Yep.
7: And I want to move them.
18: Yep.
7: Is now the time? Do I wait till it warms up?
18: Nope.
7: For nighttime temperatures?
18: As soon as you can get out there and not get mud on your shoes now, go and do it.
7: Okay, even if it is below 0.
18: Absolutely. As soon as the frost is out of the ground, is the best time to move them.
7: Okay.
18: So the sooner the better.
7: Okay. So would you use the mics on them for the roots?
18: Yep. That would help lots on them. And also, if you want to use another starter fertilizer on top of it, if you use the mics, you can't use a fertilizer that has more than 15 as a phosphorus.
7: Okay,
18: because if you put, let's say you go with 10, 52, 10, and mics, the 52 will actually OD the mics.
7: Okay.
18: Because the mics is a phosphorus-fixing mycorrhizal, and so it'll be an overdose of phosphorus if you put a 15. So you only want to be anything higher than 15, okay?
7: Okay. So, I think for our spruce, I've been using the... I can't remember. It's in my shed right now, but it's... It is for the, citrus.
18: Yep.
7: Would that be okay?
18: Perfect. Yeah, as long as that second number isn't above 15, and the citrus ones usually are, is there more of a higher nitrogen, like a 30, 10, 10, or a 25,
7: whatever,
18: 14, whatever. But, yeah, that's perfect when you can use them together.
7: Okay. My next question is, I have Saskatoon trees. They're quite small. They're maybe... I don't know. I planted them in the fall of 2024, so they're not very big.
18: Right.
7: I need to move them. They're not doing good in the location I have them. Can I move them now? Yep. I can.
18: They're just starting to bud, right?
7: Yeah.
18: And so do them before they leaf out.
7: Okay.
18: And just take a little bit of earth with them and then move them right away and you'll be no problem.
7: Okay. My last question.
1: Sure.
7: I have sour cherry trees. I have five of them that I need to plant. Would it be okay to use the mics on that?
18: Yep, absolutely. Because again, it'll fix phosphorus for them. If more phosphorus, the more they'll fruit for you.
7: Okay.
18: Just remember, sour cherries don't like a high nitrogen. The first
7: they
18: number.
7: They don't like high nitrogen.
18: Nope, they do not like high nitrogen.
19: And also remember, the mites is not a fertilizer. It's a mycorrhizome that's going to sort of, it almost attaches to the root system and creates almost like warts. So it increases the surface area so it can soak up more nutrients.
18: Yeah.
19: So you're going to fertilize in addition to using the mites.
18: Exactly.
7: Okay. And for the sour cherries, what would you suggest for fertilizer?
18: Just use a fruit and berry, basically.
7: Okay.
18: Because it has all the right micronutrients as well as the NPK, and that will make those plants just go like crazy.
7: I have bought the granular form. Is there any liquid form for the fruit?
18: There's a liquid. There's a water soluble. There's a liquid form, and there's a granular.
7: Okay. All right. Thank you so much.
18: Okay.
1: Thanks, Darla. Have a good day.
7: You too. Bye-bye.
1: Bye now. We will get to more of your questions soon. If you have any questions for Rick or Jill, you can give us a call at 1-877-332-8255. We're getting very close to a break. So with all of this rain, this snow, some of the other things we've seen over the long weekend, we are seeing things green up a little bit. Is that something that, you know, is the silver lining of all of this not-so-great long weekend
18: weather? That is a silver lining, and hopefully the southwest is getting some of this moisture, too, because they're very dry down there, whereas, you know, the northeast is too wet, right?
1: So we could share a little bit.
18: We could share a little bit, but no, I mean, for the gardens, this is great. Farmers need a sun now so they can get the rest of the crop in the ground, and you can remember the long weekend. We were talking about it earlier.
1: Yeah.
18: The long weekend is
1: so it's a bit of a wild card.
18: It's earlier this year.
1: Yes.
18: Normally it's around the 21st, 24th, and so we got lots of time to get the garden in and all that kind of stuff.
1: Exactly. We are going to take a short break for news, then we'll get back to the phones. Rick and Dan, you're next on the list. 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
9: It's 4:30. I'm Maria Robinson. Rain jackets are replacing patio weather across Saskatchewan this May long weekend. Environment Canada says cool temperatures, steady rain, and even some pockets of wet snow are moving through much of the province today, but most of it should clear out by tomorrow. Earlier today, two Navy jets collided during an air show at a military base in Idaho. Emergency crews responded after the EA-18G Growlers crashed at the Mountain Home Air Force Base. All four of the crew members from both jets ejected safely and nobody on the ground was hurt. The World Health Organization has declared a global health emergency over a rare, deadly strain of the Ebola virus. The Ebola outbreak in Congo and Uganda has taken the lives of 88 people. CFL preseason kicks off tomorrow, and the top offensive lineman in youth sports is making his case to crack the Saskatchewan Rough Riders. After a head injury forced him to the sidelines last year, Eric Anderson says he isn't taking this camp for granted. Your Victoria Day long weekend weather in Regina and southern Saskatchewan. Tonight, rain changing to light snow, low plus one. Tomorrow, light snow changing to rain, high six. In Saskatoon and central Saskatchewan, tonight rain ending near midnight, low plus one. Tomorrow mainly cloudy, high 11. In Regina, light rain with a northeast wind at 27 and it's 3. In Saskatoon, light rain with a northeast wind at 31 and it's 2. It's 4:31. I'm Maria Robinson.
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1: 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I'm Aaron McNutt here with Rick and Jill Van Dyvendyke. You can give us a call anytime, 1-877-332-8255. We've had a few people patiently waiting through the break, so we'll start off in Moose Jaw with Rick. Good morning, Rick. What's your question for Rick and Jill?
30: Hi. I have a greenhouse, lots of bedding out plants in here that have all gone crazy and have really grown. Like some of the tomatoes are well over 12 inches.
18: Yep.
30: The cucumbers, the cantaloupes are blooming. First question, do I take the blooms off of the plants that are, because even the tomatoes are blooming right now, and do I cut them back? Because I'm not going to be able to get them in the ground for 2 weeks now.
19: Yeah, with your tomatoes, you don't necessarily want to take the blooms off of them. You can take the little runners that are coming off the side. And one thing, when we get tomatoes that are grown in a greenhouse for a long time, they tend to stretch. And that's not a problem. When you go to plant them out, you want to do something which we call trenching your tomato, which is almost laying it on the side in the ground so that that stem hits the surface area of the soil underneath. You can bury that whole stem and just leave a few leaves sticking out at the top. You're actually going to get roots growing all the way down that stem. You're going to have a stronger, healthier plant.
30: Go ahead.
19: I was going to say. Go ahead.
30: Okay. So the tomato, you like lay it horizontally or 45 degrees?
19: Yeah, horizontally is probably the best way, and then slightly bend the top up so it's sticking out of the soil. If you try and lay it vertically and then bend it, you're going to snap it at the base.
30: Yeah. Okay.
19: And then with your cantaloupe and your zucchinis or your cucumbers, you can be pruning those blossoms off of it at this point in time. It will get new blossoms later.
18: And the flowers?
30: Great.
19: Yeah.
18: And the flowers, you can trim them all, too. You can trim them back. Give them a little bit of a haircut, and that'll make them bush out more, especially petunias and those kind of things. And then make sure also when you're using fertilizer, which you probably are, try to get a fertilizer when you're trying to hold the plants, especially longer like this year.
30: Yeah.
18: Try to go zero phosphorus, the second number. Okay?
30: All right.
18: And that'll make it, because if you put more phosphorus, it's going to make them stretch more.
30: All righty.
18: Okay.
30: Okay, good. So, and one other quick question. I'm planting a bunch of poplar trees in about 3 weeks. They're all about 2 feet tall, bare root. What's the best way to do that? Because I've had about a 50% attrition rate on anything I've planted in the last 5 years.
18: Okay, the number one thing is, honestly, and we did that out in our development for 3 years in a row. They were planting them, and they planted 2 years in a row, and they didn't. They were just watering by hand. The third year says, we're not putting any more in there until we put a drip irrigation system in. We put a drip irrigation in, and we've had basically 90 to 95% success.
30: Okay.
18: So water.
30: Already.
18: Honestly, it's just water. That's what you need.
30: Just water. Okay.
18: Yep.
30: All righty. Good.
18: Lots of it.
30: Thank you very much.
18: Okay.
30: All righty.
18: Yep.
30: Good.
1: Thanks, Rick.
30: Thanks a lot.
1: Bye now.
30: Good day.
1: All right. We'll head to Saskatoon, where Dan is waiting on the line. Good morning, Dan. What's your question for Rick and Jill?
0: Oh, good morning. I have a couple questions regarding fertilizers, using fertilizer for cedars and for Swedish aspens.
18: Yep.
0: Starting with the cedars, I have 10 cedars. Five of them are well established, put in 5 years ago. They're about 8 or 9 feet.
18: Yep.
0: Five I just planted last July. They're now, I bought them at Dutch Growers in July. I think they're 3 or 4 feet.
18: Okay.
0: They've all, they're all looking healthy.
18: Yep.
0: And they're large cedars I've fertilized over the years, and I want the smaller ones to become well established. I use 30-10-10 fertilizer.
18: Perfect.
0: And my question is this, how often should I fertilize? How much should I use? And what method? I've been water soluble. Should I make a little well around the trees to put when I fertilize?
18: Actually, just if you have the well's good if you're out a little wider than the branches of the tree, okay? Because what you want to do is you want to promote those the main fibrous roots or feeder roots are just outside the outside of the branches, like I call it the drip line of the tree. Okay.
0: Yeah, and so I won't be able to do the well because everything's too close.
18: It's too close. So just long, you just have to, when you pour it in, make sure you pour it slowly so that it soaks in rather than it spreads out really wide, okay?
0: Okay.
18: And then you're going to do that every 3 weeks from now until basically July the 15th, and you're going to stop.
0: Okay.
18: And the smaller cedars, you're going to put about, basically, you said last year you put them about 3 feet tall. Basically, you put about
0: 3 or 4 feet tall. Yep. So
18: basically about an ice cream pail full of water mixed with the fertilizer according to the directions on the container.
0: Right.
18: And then the bigger ones, you can basically go to about 3 of those ice cream pails.
0: Oh.
18: So about 12 liters, okay?
0: Per tree.
18: Per plant.
0: And use the directions.
18: It'll tell you how much to mix per liter of water.
0: Yeah, okay. Yep. Okay, I'll follow that. And okay, gotcha. The Swedish aspens, they were put in about 5 years ago, same time as the big cedars.
18: Yep.
0: They're now about 13, 14 feet.
18: Yep.
0: Last year I had some yellow leaves, and I talked to you at the store, and I bought some aluminum sulfate.
18: Perfect.
0: And again, my same questions. How often should I use it? How much and what method?
18: Okay, the aluminum sulfate, you can go again every 3 weeks. Also add the 30-10-10 at the same time. Okay.
0: Oh, to the
18: aspens as well.
0: Okay.
18: And you're going to be using about there again for each plant, about 12 liters of water, and then put some aluminum sulfate around each time you do it as well, and every 3 weeks until the middle of July, and then you quit again.
0: Okay. And the aluminum sulfate, remind me, I can't remember. Is that water soluble?
18: You can mix it. You can actually mix it right in your pail with your 30-10-10 if you want.
0: Okay. I can do it all together.
18: Do it all together. And if you want to get those leaves green, if they turn yellow right away, the aluminum sulfate is going to fix the problem in longer term, okay?
0: Right.
18: But if you want a quick fix, then you can add some iron chelate with it as well.
0: Iron chelate?
18: Yep.
0: Okay, is that available at your store?
18: Yeah, you can get that as an iron. There's a whole bunch of different formulations of it, but you can actually mix that. You can, if you want, you can mix it in with your pail with the other fertilizers as well.
0: Okay.
18: Okay.
0: Can I ask you one more question?
18: Absolutely.
0: The large cedars, I have five of them, and then between them I have junipers planted.
18: Yep.
0: So they went in 5 years ago. They're about the same height.
18: Yep.
0: But they haven't done as well as the cedars, and I've been treating them the same. They're close to each other, and I'm wondering if the junipers are maybe getting too much water, because I'm careful about making sure the cedars have a lot of water, and so...
18: Yeah, junipers do like a little drier, okay?
0: Okay.
18: So just if you're watering, try to put it just to the cedars, but not so much on the junipers, if you can.
0: Yeah, I can. If I just do the cedars,
18: yep,
0: the junipers will likely get some of that water because they're fairly close.
18: Yeah, but yeah, the junipers typically like to be more dry land.
0: Okay. Thank you very much.
18: Okay.
1: Thanks for your call, Dan.
18: Just aerate a bit around the junipers. That'll help.
0: Oh, yeah. Just by using a probe?
18: Yep. That's
0: like
18: all.
0: A rebar or something like that?
18: Perfect.
0: Yeah. Okay. Thank you very much.
1: Thanks, Dan. All right. We will take more of your calls in just a moment. 1-877-332-8255. 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
0: Oh, yeah, just by using a probe?
18: Yep, that's
0: like
18: all.
0: A rebar or something like that?
18: Perfect.
0: Yeah. Okay, thank you very much.
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11: Good morning. We're back with more Garden Talk on 650 CKOM and 980 CJME. You can always give us a call through the show, 1-877-332-8255. Waiting on the line for us now is Rob and Lana in Saskatoon. Good morning. What's your question for Rick and Jill?
12: Good morning. I'm calling regarding our lilies.
13: Yes.
12: We had the red lily beetles.
13: Yep.
12: That basically ended up eating the plants. We did use an Endol insecticide soap on them, but they still got the plants. And we're just wondering if there's anything we can do this year to get ahead of it.
14: Yeah, so there's a product called Bug X Out, and we're finding that's working actually better than the Endol. It's a little bit stronger. If you are you from Saskatoon? Sorry?
12: Yeah.
14: If you stop it in the store, our plant solutions department will put a little sticker on the bottom of the box, and which has the mix instructions for

0: or that is working for the lily beetles. I don't have it off the top of my head here, but they will give that to you there. And then you want to spray them right now about every 14 days. And keep up on that.
1: As soon as they start spreading under the ground, you got to hit them.
0: You got to hit them.
1: But don't ever hit the flower.
0: Yeah, the flower will come later.
1: Yep.
0: What you can also do is I'll take like a lint roller or something, and I'll look at the underside of the leaves if you really want to get at them. And you can sort of roll those little eggs off, and they're like little red eggs, and you can just roll them off, and they'll stick to that lint roller too.
2: Okay.
0: Okay?
2: Great. Thank you very much.
3: Anytime.
2: Okay.
3: Bye now.
2: Bye.
3: All right, we will take a look at the text line right now. We did have a call in from Elaine earlier. Couldn't hold for us, but did have a question about how to dig up and separate asparagus.
1: Yeah, so when you dig them up, you'll have the main crown, but you'll have a whole bunch of little baby crowns off of them.
3: Okay.
1: And so you just basically pull them apart and then replant them out. It's not that hard. It's pretty simple to do.
3: Mm-hmm.
1: And so you can just do that as soon as possible. Because like we had Paul who brought some asparagus in.
3: Yes.
1: They're already popping out of the ground.
3: Oh, they look great.
1: So you want to do it as soon as possible. I like doing it as soon as the frost's out of the ground.
3: Okay.
1: I mean, Elaine, I think she's from the Southwest.
3: I think so, yeah.
1: So hers might be oxy popping up, so it might be almost too late to do it already.
3: Okay.
1: So,
0: and then one thing with the little baby crowns is until they mature, they'll shoot up little ferns that are coming out. You want to leave the ferns. Don't cut them back until they're about the width of a pencil or your baby finger.
1: Yep.
0: And then that will keep them producing better for
1: Usually
0: you.
1: The first year, you don't touch them at all.
3: Okay.
1: You don't start harvesting anything off of them. And then she had another question, I think, about...
3: Yeah, just on your screen here in front of you, Rick, I'm finding with my carob seed potatoes, many spoil before planting time.
1: Yeah, so what you want to do is, whenever you get them, pick them early, and then basically they're usually in a brown paper bag or something like that, and so basically the best thing to do with the carobs is just take them out of that paper bag and get some space between the potatoes so they got some more air around them. And then you won't get that molding, because they just create so much moisture themselves that they'll start molding. And then that way, when they've been in the potato bin, when they've been in the potato grower stores them, they're in a special, almost like a Quonset type of thing, with special air control and everything else. And so everything is humidity, everything else is taken care of. So, but when you get them home, just open up that bag and then basically spread them out and keep them in a dry location until you're ready to plant them out.
0: I always say, think like you're storing your tomatoes in the fall. Like you want to not have them touching and have as much airflow growing around them as possible and keep them in a dark location.
1: Yep.
3: Perfect. We have a couple texts that we can get to here. This one coming from Greg in Regina. I put a bag of Groundskeeper fall fertilizer on our lawn last fall, but it hasn't kicked in yet. Is that normal or is it just because of our cool spring?
1: Just cool spring. You'll see now with the moisture we've gotten around most parts of the Saskatchewan, and if we get, they're talking about sun coming out midweek. And
3: yeah, it looks like for the Regina area, I think it was Tuesday, we're going to start to see some sun, which is a welcome change.
1: Then you'll watch and it'll go boom.
3: Yeah.
1: And then also that's a fall fertilizer as well. So getting to about now, you can also think about putting on your spring fertilizer as well.
0: And remember, your fall fertilizer is meant to get those roots all established so that it can help survive the winter. Mm-hmm. Now you want to get a spring fertilizer on so that you can get the growth growing in the spring.
1: So if you're using the Groundskeeper, there's the green bag, which is, has some phosphorus in them. And now there's a new bag Groundskeeper's put out, which has the same as the green bag, except for now it has humic in it.
3: Okay.
1: And humic is basically, it's a product that makes bacteria grow and feed the plants more.
3: Oh, good.
1: And so it's like having little places for a condo and for all the bacteria can live in. And it's just the farmers are starting to use humic more and everything else. And it's really adding to the health of the plants. And so it's another added feature that the Groundskeeper put in that's going to be, I think, a game changer. I think it's going to be really good.
3: Perfect. We have a text from Donna in Saskatoon. Two questions. We have several large cedars and have always used the granular fertilizer, but want to try a fertilizer stake. Do they work well?
1: The stakes work good if you have overhead sprinklers.
3: Okay.
1: If you have a drip system, then the stakes won't, the water doesn't, won't sit, get around the stakes to dissolve them to feed the plant.
3: Gotcha.
1: Okay. So if you have overhead sprinklers, stakes not a problem.
3: Okay. Second question from Donna. We have a large crabapple tree that produces tons of apples. Is there any way to limit or stop it from producing so much fruit?
1: No.
3: I saw the wheels turning there for a minute. Yeah. We're trying.
1: No, there is no products really to stop them. All you do is do pruning.
3: Okay.
1: Pruning basically is you're just limiting the number of branches, and what will happen then is you'll get fewer apple trees, but the crabs will be a bit larger.
3: Okay.
1: So, but they won't be as plentiful if you prune them. But prune them every spring before it leaves out, or do it in October in the fall.
0: Now, Rick, when the apple tree is in bloom, is there anything that you could spray on the flowers that would make them not produce?
1: Not really, because anything you spray on the flowers, they attract a lot of bees.
0: Okay.
1: Right?
0: Okay.
1: And so when you spray something on the flowers to stop them, you're going to hurt all the bees.
0: Yeah.
1: So there really is no product that you can use that will do anything. The only thing maybe you possibly could do is just blast them with water or something like that, somehow to disrupt them, you know, disrupt the pollen from pollinating one plant to the other with the bees, that the bees do.
0: Mm-hmm.
1: But otherwise, there's really nothing.
0: I wasn't thinking a chemical. I was thinking more like a dormant oil or something like that, but I don't think that would work.
1: Yeah, dormant oil will hurt the leaves, though, also coming out there.
0: Yeah.
1: The only thing you possibly could use is just a garden sulfur.
0: Mm-hmm.
1: That might be enough just to damage the flower a little bit, but then again, like I said, that sulfur shouldn't hurt the bees, though.
0: Yeah.
3: Okay. Yeah, because you want to keep the pollinators all the other stuff in the garden.
1: So there's not really much. There is a product down in the States, but it's not registered for Saskatchewan or for Canada.
3: Oh, fair enough. We are going to take a quick break for news, but you can give us a call. We're back to 2 hour show, 1-877-332-8255. 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
13: It's 5 o'clock. I'm Maria Robinson. The special weather statement might be gone, but the rain is still pouring. The WHO declares a global health emergency. And the offensive lineman vying for his place on the Riders. In Regina, light snow and rain, and it's 3. In Saskatoon, also light rain and snow and 3. Rain jackets are replacing patio weather across Saskatchewan this May long weekend. Environment Canada says cool temperatures, steady rain, and even some pockets of wet snow are moving through much of the province today. Meteorologist Dave Carlson says that even though it's still wet, the previous special weather statement has passed.
14: It appears that it's going to be a little bit less. This weather system is moving a little bit more quickly than previously forecast.
13: He says most of the wet weather should clear out by Monday. Environment Canada has also issued a frost advisory for communities along the Alberta border, stretching from Leader up to Meadow Lake. The unofficial start of gardening season is here, even if Saskatchewan's weather didn't get the memo. Garden centers across the province are gearing up for one of their busiest weekends of the year, despite chilly temperatures and possible snow in the forecast. Garden Talk host Rick Van Dyvendyke says even with weather like this, the store is full.
15: The avid gardeners all come into the garden center because they know that there's some varieties of vegetables or flowers that they want to have each year. Then it's the what I call the weekend gardeners. That's the ones that just want to hold off.
13: He says those same farmers are used to unpredictable weather in May. A heartbreaking scene for one business in Saskatoon. Early this morning, firefighters were called to a business fire on the 100 block of 34th Street East, just off Quebec Avenue. That fire has been completely extinguished and luckily no one was hurt. Two Navy jets collided during an air show in Idaho today. Organizer Kim Sykes says the crash happened off base and all four crew members were able to safely eject. No one on the ground got hurt, and the base said in a social media post that it was locked down following the incident. The World Health Organization has declared a global health emergency over a rare, deadly strain of the Ebola virus. The Ebola outbreak in Congo and Uganda has taken the lives of 88 people. It's caused by the rare Bundibugyo virus, which has no approved treatments or vaccines. $10 a day childcare is putting pressure on Saskatchewan daycares. Operators across the province have raised concerns about fundraising, donations, and financial pressure as Saskatchewan prepares to implement childcare funding changes on July 1st. Education Minister Everett Hinley says they're continuing meetings with daycare operators. CFL preseason kicks off tomorrow, and the top offensive lineman in U Sports is making his case to crack the Saskatchewan Rough Riders. After a head injury forced him to the sidelines last year, Eric Anderson says he isn't taking this camp for granted.
16: There's no going back. There's no sixth year, so it's just come out every day, go as hard as you can, and try to play football as long as you can.
13: Anderson was named U Sports best offensive lineman with the Western Mustangs. If your weekend also involves watching flag football, you may want to consider carpooling. The city of Regina has sent a warning to its youth flag football families, saying parking around the rugby field will be more strictly enforced this season. The decision was based off ongoing complaints and congestion concerns, especially during busy times. According to a letter from the city, vehicles parked in ditches or on road shoulders near the fields could be ticketed. And Bulgarian singer Dara won the 70th Eurovision with her song Bangaranga. It's Bulgaria's first ever victory in the competition, with votes combined from national juries and viewers around the world. The latest local news is as close as your phone. Check out CJME.com and CKOM.com, Saskatchewan's homepages, for news. It's 5:04. Sports from the Green Zone. The Rough Riders will look to come out swinging this weekend in their first preseason game of the new year. They're on their way to Calgary today, getting ready for tomorrow's 1 o'clock kickoff. There'll be a strong Saskatchewan flavor on the field with four local rookies expected in the lineup. In the NHL, the Montreal Canadiens are off today after falling 8-3 on home ice to the Buffalo Sabres in Game 6 of their second-round playoff series last night. The two teams will play Game 7 in Buffalo tomorrow. And the Blue Jays finished off their three-game series against the Detroit Tigers with a win this afternoon. The Jays came out on top with a score of 4-1. It's 5:05. Your Victoria Day long weekend weather in Regina and southern Saskatchewan. Tonight, rain changing to light snow, low plus 1. Tomorrow, light snow changing to clouds with a 60% chance of rain, high 7. In Saskatoon and central Saskatchewan, tonight, light snow ending near midnight, low minus 2. Tomorrow, mainly cloudy, high 10. Across Saskatchewan today, Battle Fords 9, Prince Albert 9, Swift Current 4, Weyburn 3, Estevan 4, Yorkton 0, Moose Jaw 4. In Regina, light rain and snow with a northeast wind at 29 and it's 3. In Saskatoon, light rain and snow with a northeast wind at 25 and it's 3. It's 5:06. I'm Maria Robinson.
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23: Hello and welcome to our Money Sense program. I'm Brent Laux and we've got a show for our listeners and our viewers today. We're joined by Kevin Hagedis, of course, the man behind PWM Private Wealth Council. Kevin, also a portfolio manager with Q Wealth Partners. And Kevin is giddy with excitement, the fact that he has been able to get our next guest on the program today, Dr. Daniel Crosby, behavioral finance expert. Dr. Crosby, psychologist, author of The Soul of Wealth. In fact, Daniel is a New York Times bestselling author. He's published multiple books. We're really looking forward to diving a bit deeper with our discussion today. Kevin and Daniel, welcome to our Money Sense program.
24: Thank you. Thank you. Great to be here.
23: And this week, I understand we're going to be discussing a little bit about the human side of finance. Before we get started, Kevin, I know you have many times over the course of the past year on Money Sense talked about Daniel's book, The Soul of Wealth, and the influence that it's had on you and how this has helped shape your financial journey. Tell our listeners, our viewers, a little history about how you and Daniel ended up crossing paths.
24: Yeah, well, you know what? I've heard, you know, of Daniel over the years and read a number of his books, and it really has changed the way I deal with clients. And I just want to start off by thanking him for coming on the show today. I'm super excited about the show, and I think our listeners are going to really enjoy this conversation. But I had the privilege of meeting Daniel about a year and a half ago now. We were at a conference in Huntington Beach, California called Future Proof. It's one of the largest financial conferences, I think the largest financial conference in the U.S. And he happened to be standing there, and I'm walking by, and I'm going, I think that's Daniel Crosby. So I kind of hung out a little bit and waited till he was finished talking to some people, caught his attention, and then told him a little bit about PWM, told him about the radio show, and asked him if he'd be kind enough to be on the show. So he agreed to do that. And, you know, you already mentioned his book, The Soul of Wealth. And he's also got a podcast called Standard Deviations. And The Soul of Wealth, it's a really cool book. It's basically a compilation of 50 short essays that explores the meaning of wealth and provides practical suggestions for how to change your thinking and your actions, but to do it in like small, powerful ways is what he talks about. And to help people really create a wealthier life and to, I think, view money and wealth differently than maybe we have in the past.
0: Excellent. Welcome to the show, Daniel. And for those who don't know you, don't know your story, what's your background? How did you get to this point in your life?
1: I think he was doing a great job. I want to hear more. I want to hear more about this legend he's describing. No, thank you. It's good to be here. So I am a clinical psychologist by education. I think that's probably worth mentioning. Also worth mentioning that I'm the son of a financial advisor. And there was a time in my young adulthood when those two things came together, because I started my journey toward a PhD at the ripe old age of 23, which I think is a great time to be dispensing life advice for a living. I think you've got it, you know, got it pretty well figured out when you're 23. But by the time I was finishing that PhD at 27, I was already burning out of doing clinical work, of doing sort of the medical clinical side of being a student of human behavior. And so I approached my dad, who was and is a financial advisor. And I said, Dad, look, I love studying humanity. I love thinking deeply about why people do the things that they do, but I just don't, this is kind of heavy. Like, I don't know that I need to do it in this particular context. You know, do you have any career direction for me? And my dad, this is, you know, whatever, 17, 18 years ago, you know, my dad did not know the words behavioral finance or behavioral economics, but he did know enough to say, hey, I know there's a lot of counseling and a lot of psychology in the work that I do every day. And so maybe there's some application to the world of money or the world of financial planning and financial advice. And so that, you know, that simple insight on the part of my dad, long story short, put me down a path to be where I am today, which is sort of serving as a translator between the ivory tower of academia and the folks who do the work every day.
24: Yeah, you know, so true when it comes to psychology and philosophy as a financial advisor. We deal with that every day. You know, sometimes we're counselors when we're talking to people. Daniel, when you look at some of your past life experiences, can you name just maybe a few things that shaped your belief about money decisions and maybe how they are more emotional than, I guess, logic?
1: Yeah, you know, I know one question that a lot of behaviorally minded advisors like to ask is, what was your first experience of money? And so the first memory I have of money is being in kindergarten. So, you know, five or 6 years old, and bringing home the form from school that is, you know, requires you to plug in your earning, your parents to plug in how much they make and how many dependents they have and that sort of thing to determine whether or not you get free lunch or reduced lunch, like welfare, basically. And my parents fill it out and they're like, oh, you know, you could get free lunch. And I thought, are we poor? You know, that was my very, you know, it was my very first experience of money, or my very first memory of money. And when I was, you know, when my parents were newly married, I was born 9 months and 3 days after their wedding day. And so when my parents were newlyweds, you know, my mom worked at McDonald's. My dad had recently dropped out of an MBA program and was cutting lawns. And so, like, I grew up, you know, in a household that transitioned from, you know, blue collar at the very outset to then my dad being a young advisor and, you know, slowly beginning the process of building his business. I have a brother that's 12 years younger than me. And his attitudes toward money are so different than mine because he effectively grew up in a different household with the same parents. Because my, you know, my parents had achieved a level of financial success at that point that would have been, you know, impossible for young Daniel to imagine when his parents were working, you know, flipping burgers and cutting lawns. And so, you know, watching that, you know, watching the attitudinal differences between myself and my brother, I think was one of those things that put me on a path. I think having discussions around stock picking and investing and compounding at the dinner table, which I was blessed to have because of, you know, who my dad is, that was formative. And then also I was a missionary. I dropped out of college after my freshman year. I was a missionary for my church for 2 years. I lived in the Philippines and saw an entirely different set of beliefs and perspectives and attitudes toward wealth. And I lived in a developing country and I saw how wealth corrupted and how wealth could have helped a lot. And so those, when I think about sort of formative memories, you know, formative experiences, those couple of things would really be the ones that put me on the path to think about these things the way I do now.
0: And with that, in your book, Daniel, The Soul of Wealth, you talk about how financial success without personal fulfillment is hollow. What made you realize that the traditional financial advice that's out there is missing that deeper dimension?
1: Yeah, well, a lot of this, so some of it was statistical and some of it was personal, right? So I'll tell, you know, the statistical side of things. I ran across a very particular statistic that was the catalyst for me writing The Soul of Wealth. The U.S., where I'm from, is turning 250 years old this year. It's a rough birthday year for us, but we're turning 250 this year. And when this country was founded, over 80% of the world was living in poverty. 85% of the world was living on what would be today $2 or less per day. So, you know, 250 years ago, which is not that long, if you condense human history down to, you know, a 1 year timeline, that's like December 29th, you know, the evening of December 29th, on your calendar year, everybody everywhere was poor. And now we've had in the subsequent 250 years, we've had this explosion of abundance. You know, fewer than, you know, less than 10% of people in the world now are living in poverty. The average American home size has tripled post-World War II. I mean, things that we take for granted now would have been, you know, the dream of a king, you know, a couple of hundred years ago. And yet, over that same 200 and something years, we're sadder, we're lonelier, we're more disconnected, we're more stressed out, and we're more anxious. And so the burning question for me was, how have we done such a good job of creating wealth and such a poor job of turning that wealth into personal fulfillment and personal happiness? And then on the personal level, just by virtue of my job, I get to work closely with many very wealthy people, like exceedingly wealthy people. And many of them have incredible family lives and are very happy and feel blessed and are thankful and have awesome lives that, you know, any of us would kill for. And then an approximately equal number of them are kind of miserable and, you know, haven't got it all figured out. And so being proximal to these people that had so much wealth, but didn't necessarily seem better than the average person at having turned that wealth into purpose or happiness, that was instructive to me as well.
0: Dr. Daniel Crosby is our guest, author of The Soul of Wealth. We're going to take a break and then be back with more Money Sense.
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0: Welcome back to Money Sense. We're in conversation with our special guest, Dr. Daniel Crosby, a little bit about the psychology tied into your personal finance journey. Kevin Hegedus, you've got our next question for our guest.
24: Yeah, I just wanted to ask Daniel, you know, when you look at, you know, the different books that you've written, behavioral mistakes come up quite often. Is there any financial behaviors that you personally struggle with? And if so, how do you try and manage those?
1: Oh, all of them. So, you know, one of the hallmarks of my work, there's now over 200 different, you know, sort of codified behavioral biases that can lead you to make poor financial mistakes, which for your listeners is not exactly reassuring, but there's really sort of four at the root. And much of my work has been taking those 200 and sort of distilling them down into the four big ones, so we can get our arms around them and manage them. So the four would be ego, which would be the various forms of overconfidence, thinking that we're luckier, better, smarter than the next investor. Emotion, which is just what it sounds like, privileging your feelings over the math. Attention, which is confusing things that are loud, like a bad headline, with things that are likely. You know, here we are. I was at the gym this morning and there's all this talk of, you know, hantavirus. Well, that's very loud. It's very scary. It's very lethal. But is it likely to, you know, morph into something, you know, much more than it is today? It's not likely. So that's one of those examples, whether it be a terrorist attack or a pandemic or something else, confusing things that are loud with things that are likely. And then the last one is conservatism, which is just the various flavors of trying to play it safe, not wanting to take risk, not wanting to lose, and being familiar with this, being sort of prone to default to the status quo. I am guilty of all of these. It must be said that one of the best things that I do is pay my dad to manage my money. And it's an interesting thing because, you know, my dad, God love him, my dad's not written four books on money management. You know, my dad's not written four books on staying out of your way and markets and things like that. He's a smart guy, but, you know, I've done more research than he has probably on this. But it doesn't matter. Because all of my knowledge when it comes to my money is out the door. I could tell you what you should do. But when it comes to me and my money, I'm just as scared. I'm just as emotional. I'm just as short-sighted as the next person. So some of the best money I ever spend is outsourcing that to someone who effectively serves as a blocker between me and my bad decisions.
0: That's excellent. So you know what your lane is, I guess, and you stay in it. So if somebody were to read your books and follow all your advice perfectly, how do you think their life would look different, not just financially, but emotionally and relationship-wise?
1: Man, I hope they do it. I hope they do it. Well, I think, you know, I've written books that are about the very practical sort of nuts and bolts of investing. And so that's important. You know, those were some of my first books. And you've got to do that because money does matter. You know, money does matter, and having enough money matters a great deal. And it even contributes to happiness. But past a certain point, once you sort of have enough, whatever that looks like for you, it becomes more about turning that money into meaning. And, you know, in my books, I've talked about sort of the three B's, and this is like, we'll share it right here on your radio program. And this is the secret to a happy life. It's believing, belonging, and becoming, right? So believing is you need to follow your truth. You need to believe in something. You need some sort of framework, a philosophy, a life philosophy for understanding, you know, good and bad, how the world works. And you need to spend your money to make the world a nicer place. Belonging is you need a tribe. You need a family. You need people who love you, and you need people to love. So consistently, we see that people who spend money on taking trips with people they love and you know, investing in the people they love are much happier than those who don't. And then finally, it's becoming. People who are happy have a bright sense of who they could be one day if they invested in their own growth and development. So the people who'd read my books and perfectly apply these things, they would try and make the world a better place. They'd spend it on the people they love, and they'd try to make themselves a better version of themselves as well.
0: So let's get out and buy that book, The Soul of Wealth. Kevin, exactly. We're towards the back end of the program. Just a final question, a thought from you?
24: Well, I guess, you know, if I, some last comments, I think, just want to thank Daniel, obviously, for coming on the show today. As a financial advisor, I've been doing this for 34 years, and reading your books over the last 3 or 4 years, man, I tell you, it's really changed my practice and how I deal with people. I have different conversations. You'd think after 30 years, you'd have this down pat, but your books have really helped. And I think any other advisors that might be listening to the show today, go out, grab Daniel's book. It's going to be a great read. You can implement this stuff into your practice. I felt that the clients that I have these discussions with, it's a different conversation. They're much more open. And it's not, you know, it's not about money. It's what money is really for. Mm-hmm. So yeah, you know, I just, again, Daniel, thank you very much for being on the show. If anyone wants more information, simply give the office a call at 306-975-9500, or you can go to our website, pwmprivatewealth.com.
0: And again, the name of the book, The Soul of Wealth, our guest, Dr. Daniel Crosby. Thanks so much for your time.
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13: It's 5:30. I'm Maria Robinson. The wet and dreary May-long weekend continues. Environment Canada says rain is falling across large parts of the province, with the heaviest amounts expected in eastern Saskatchewan, which might get up to an inch. Two Navy jets collided during an air show in Idaho today. The aircraft were performing an aerial demonstration when the crash happened. The four crew members were able to eject safely, and no one on the ground was hurt. A Yukon resident who was recently on board a cruise ship amid a deadly hantavirus outbreak has tested positive for it. BC health officials announced a presumptive positive case yesterday before the Public Health Agency of Canada confirmed the case today. The person had been isolating in BC after returning from the cruise ship before developing mild symptoms. And after wrapping up his U Sports career as the country's best offensive lineman, Eric Anderson says he's determined to earn a spot on the Saskatchewan Rough Riders. We'll have a full pregame coverage of the Riders' first preseason game in Calgary starting at 11 o'clock tomorrow morning. Your Victoria Day long weekend weather in Regina and southern Saskatchewan. Tonight, rain changing to light snow, low zero. Tomorrow, light snow with a 60% chance of showers later in the day, high 7. In Saskatoon and central Saskatchewan, tonight, light snow ending near midnight, low minus 2. Tomorrow, mainly cloudy, high 10. In Regina, light rain and snow with a northeast wind at 31 and it's 2. In Saskatoon, light rain with a northeast wind at 25 and it's 3. It's 5:31. I'm Maria Robinson.
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25: After a drought of 20 years since Saskatchewan's last new uranium mine, we now have two new ones in just a month. The federal government has greenlighted the Rook One project by NextGen, a $2 billion project on the west side of the province's Athabasca Basin. And it comes just weeks after Ottawa gave the okay for Denison's new Wheeler River development. I'm Paul Martin.
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26: 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The city of Prince Albert is a great place for everyone. 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The spirit of Prince Albert is strong and thriving.
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19: It's time for this half hour Talk to the Experts, a presentation of Sylvan Learning Saskatchewan. It's Brent Louch joined by Madeline Fernandez. Madeline is the owner and operator of Sylvan Learning Center Saskatchewan, locations in Saskatoon, Regina, satellite locations in Warman and North Battleford. And Madeline, I can't believe it, the school year just about done for another year.
28: It sure is. It went by incredibly fast.
19: Well, at this time of the year, when we check in with you at Sylvan, we always like to think about learning loss that potentially can happen for students over the summer months. And we'll touch on that a bit in our program here today. But we always like to start our Sylvan Learning Talk to the Experts with a little bit of the Sylvan story. So I'll leave that to you.
28: Absolutely. So I just, like you said, Brent, we always start this with just saying that, you know, Sylvan of Saskatchewan is really a proud at locally owned and operated business. And it's supporting families throughout Saskatchewan. Of course, we have our main centers in Regina and Saskatoon and satellites in Warman and North Battleford. But really, we're here to service all families across the province. Our teachers really work with every single student to help them find those aha moments, those wow moments, and build skills and confidence and independence along the way, because we know that, of course, learning should be personal, and success with learning should be long-lasting.
19: I like how you mentioned you work with students all over the province, because, of course, you have the in-person opportunity in your locations, but you also have online learning, which is another beautiful example of how people can get Sylvan on their side. So with the end of the school year, what in your mind really matters right now for students and for families?
28: What really matters for families and what families should focus on right now is, well, they're focusing on the final report cards, of course, passing grades, and then getting through to June. And I mean, spring is a busy time for everyone, and that's completely understandable. But I really want parents to start shifting their mindset and encourage them to think, instead of asking what grade will my child finish with, instead ask what skills is my child finishing the year with? Because really, those are the things that carry forward. The skills, not the grades necessarily. The skills are going to carry forward. There's something once you have and you've mastered, you are going to have. And again, it's about long-lasting, not quick Band-Aid solutions.
19: I know we've talked about the skills that students develop, especially when they come to Sylvan. Talk about why skills really are more important than just their grades.
28: Skills matter more than grades, especially right now, because a grade is just a moment in time, where a skill is, again, something that a student can use time and time again. It's long lasting. So at the end of the school year, which we are becoming right now, both are very critical. We know that grades do matter, but skills matter more, because if the student finishes the year with strong skills, they start next year with confidence. If they have gaps, they are going to start the new year already behind. And those gaps don't stay the same over the summer. They're going to grow. So we want to make sure that at the end of the school year, parents are asking that very critical question again. What skills is my child finishing the school year with, and what skills maybe they need for next school year to be successful?
0: And I know every year at this time when we talk about the school year coming to an end, you like to also take a focus on learning loss that develops, that can happen over summer, and how Sylvan can help ease that learning loss.
28: The reality is that summer learning loss is real, and it's all very well documented, and it's in educational research. It's not just a theory. It's not just something people say. This is a real documented issue. So the summer slide is real, and again, the research has found that students on average lose about 1 month of learning over the summer. Math skills are particularly affected, and reading loss is more pronounced in students without consistent practice. And so the gap just widens over time. So it's not like summer learning loss. If a student is already struggling, they're going to, you know, and not, doesn't do anything over the summer, they're going to somehow just go into the next year feeling great. They're not. The gap is going to widen over time. And if every single summer that accumulates year after year, you can imagine what that gap does and where those skills go. So by high school, a significant portion of the achievement gap can be traced back to summers, not the school year. So that's really an interesting part, that summer is such a big piece. And we really encourage families to keep coming over the summer because of the well-documented research about summer learning loss. And again, skills fade without use. They're like anything, skills will fade without use. So students can lose 20 to 30% of the skill gains in reading and 25 to 50% of gains in math over their summer months. Again, that's not a small amount. And that's really the difference between feeling confident and feeling ready for the next grade in September and already feeling behind on day one.
0: So what's your message to families out there as we head towards the end of the school year?
28: So what this means for families right now is June is not the finish line. So if a student finishes the year with partial understanding or weak foundations or low confidence, then stop them learning for the summer months, for those 2 months in the summer. They don't just stay where they are. They actually are falling further behind because, the opposite is also true. So students who strengthen skills now and continue learning through the summer, they don't actually just maintain their skills, they are accelerating. So they are starting September with great skills, higher confidence than those people that just took the summer months off. And again, we want to encourage families to think about summer as a time to fill in those gaps, gain confidence for the next school year, or just get ahead as well. And again, in the summer, kids have a lot of free time. So coming 2 or 3 hours a week and doing some really pointed learning and filling in the gaps could make a difference between a fantastic beginning of the school year and a school year that starts off poorly.
0: So you want families to really look at this end of the school year as a true opportunity for their students.
28: That's right. We want them to be like, this is an important point in the academic year. This is not an end point. And I think, unfortunately, in June, we see it as very much as an end point. And it's not. It's like most things in life. It's a cycle. And we want to make sure that students are getting the help over the summer, because right now you have clear visibility in your child's strengths and struggles at the end of the year, right? You have feedback from teachers. You have the window of a time to act and word. There's not a lot of other things happening. They're not going to school all day. Lots of sports and activities take somewhat of a break over the summer. Maybe not completely, but somewhat of a break over the summer. And what you do in the next 6 to 8 weeks in the summer, so during that July and August, again, can really make sure that the student starts the next year successful. And we want to see it as, at Sylvan, we really see the summer as more of an opportunity. So a time to fill in those gaps, get ahead, keep learning, and not pressure. We don't want to pressure, but we see it more as an opportunity for families.
0: Okay, let's talk about how Sylvan really helps build some of these real skills that are so important for students.
28: Absolutely. So this is my favorite part, talking about how Sylvan can really build those real skills and make a difference in a student's life. So we're really focused on, again, building those skills that last forever, not just those short-term fixes. So we start with an assessment, and this is really understanding the full picture. So we're beginning with that Sylvan Insight assessment, which really allows us to identify what your child has mastered, what is still missing, and maybe some of those pain points for your child, because we don't want to guess. We want clarity. We want to make sure that we know exactly what skills a student is struggling with and how they learn, so we can teach them in a way that makes sense for them. And then from the assessment, we're going to develop a beautiful personalized learning plan. I always say to all my parents and families that come in that no two students is working on the same program, because they're not. No two students are the same. So we create a plan based on skill level. So this is not grade level, it's skill level. We're meeting the child where they're at. We're creating a plan based on learning style and pace, because again, learning should be personal, and we really want to make sure that every student is getting that individualized attention so they are finding success, so they're building skills and confidence. So focused instruction is our next point, and this is where our teachers come in. This is where their expertise and their excitement for learning and teaching really comes into play, is that focused instruction. So students work on their own individualized program plan with trained teachers. So this allows for individual attention, immediate feedback, and adjustments in real time. So students are always challenged. We really want to make sure that every student is getting that individualized attention so they are finding success, so they're building skills and confidence. So focused instruction is our next point, and this is where our teachers come in. This is where their expertise and their excitement for learning and teaching really comes into play, is that focused instruction. So students work on their own individualized program plan with trained teachers. So this allows for individual attention, immediate feedback, and adjustments in real time. So students are always challenged.

0: So we're making sure that the teachers are there to guide and give that individual attention and feedback so that the student constantly gets what they need at the right moment. The next piece is measurable growth. Of course, we all want to see growth. We track progress and skills, not just completed work. So students can see, I can't do this before, but I can do it now. So that's like that yet that we want to use. I can't do this yet, but I will be able to. So parents can really see that real tangible progress in several different ways. We meet with parents on an ongoing basis. We have an online portal where they can log on and see the skills the student worked on. And again, it's making sure that we are showing that growth, that measurable, trackable growth. And that obviously keeps the kids going and excited as well when they see their growth themselves. The last point I want to make, and I've made this several times throughout this, is that we are not a Band-Aid solution. We are not here to just sort of slap something or a wall that needs patching and you're just going to patch it and kind of paint roughly over it. No, we are here about that real fix. Going back, figuring out where that student needs it. We are here about building these skills that the student actually needs. So that reading comprehension, that math fluency, the critical thinking and problem solving skills. And skills that really carry forward. They're not just for this taking a test, like I'm going to cram for this test and then forget about it. No, it's about building skills that go forward in time. So into the next grade, into high school, post-secondary, career, and life in general.
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3: 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Madeline, why is summer learning so important? Why does it matter so much?
4: So summer learning matters so much because summer can be a setback, and we don't want it to be a setback. We want it to be a turning point for students. So we want students to continue learning over the summer so that they're retaining what they've learned throughout the year. They're closing gaps that may have happened during the year or from previous years. They're building confidence, because we know confidence is such a big piece of how a student actually does with their academics, and so that they're starting September ahead, and they're not playing catch up from day one when they actually go into school into the next grade. I doesn't necessarily feel like school. So sometimes I have one student that came in and he thought that Sylvan was going to be like military school. I was like, no, we make learning fun. We make it customized and personalized to every student. So every student comes in and they're feeling great, and it's not like it, you know, sitting at a desk or like military school. It is structured and it's engaging, but it's purposeful and it's fun. Kids have so much fun. Most of the time when kids walk out of Sylvan, they have a big, huge, wide smile on their face because they've learned something. They feel good about themselves. They gain confidence and skills during that session. And that's why summer learning matters so much. And we really want parents to consider that.
3: Okay, well, let's move on then to a message to the parents right now who may be listening to us here in the month of May, the end of the school year, fast approaching. And yes, how do we deal with the concerns they may have about the gaps in summertime?
4: So my message to parents is, if you're heading into the end of the school year and thinking, oh, they just need to get through it, my child just needs to get through it, pause. Because this is the moment to ask, what skills does my child actually have? What gaps exist? What will happen if we do nothing over this summer? You don't need to overhaul everything. You don't have to cancel plans that you already made with summer. You don't have to cancel vacations or anything like that. You just need a plan. One of the pieces that I really think is a big piece that parents think about is, and everyone I think in society thinks about, is being nice first being kind. And I know we've mentioned sort of clear is kind on the program, and I'm a big fan of Brené Brown. So this is kind of where that this theory comes from is, as we head into the end of the school year, there's an important mind shift for families. It can feel uncomfortable at first. It really can, because it's the difference between being nice and being kind. So being nice might sound like, they passed, so they're fine. Or let's not push too hard right now. They just need a break. And while that comes from a good place, it can often avoid real issues. So being kind looks slightly different than being nice. Kind is honest, it's clear, it's supportive, but it's also willing to say, you know what, something isn't quite clicking yet for my kid, and that's okay, but let's come up with a plan to fix it. So by doing nothing and thinking you're being nice, you're actually putting your kid in a harder position in the September and causing other issues like lack of confidence, and skill gaps just keep on building, as we've mentioned. So being kind is saying, okay, you know what? Something's not right, but we can fix it, and then it's going to be better.
3: Why does this matter right now as we head towards the end of the school year?
4: I think at the end of the school year, it's very easy to be nice. Spring is a busy time for families. You know, the spring sports season is quick, it's busy, and it's intense. And I know that lots of families say, you know what, let's just get through May, let's just get through June, and then, you know, let's just give them a break for the summer. But that's not necessarily being kind. And so why this matters is, being kind actually is asking the right questions. It's going, what does my child actually need before the next year, school year begins? This doesn't mean people don't need a break, but a break, a little bit of a break, and then doing stuff in the summer to help the next school year be the best that it possibly can be, that's kind. So ignoring a gap doesn't protect confidence, but addressing does. And that's why being kind is addressing those pieces, those gaps that are there. And the earlier we do it, the easier it is to fix it.
3: As we head towards the back end of our program here and the back end of the school year, where does Sylvan fit into all of this that we've been talking about, Madeline?
4: At Sylvan, we partner with families in the academic space. We're helping families and students bridge that gap, build their skill gaps, build competence as well. So we are providing clear insights into what's really happening. We're putting a plan to move, presenting a plan to move forward. We're supporting every step of the way. We're not labeling students. We're building them. Because being clear isn't about pointing out what's wrong. It's about creating a clear path to what's possible. And so when families, students, and educators approach learning with that level of clarity, obviously something powerful is going to happen, and students stop feeling stuck and start moving forward. So the end of the school in the year is not just about finishing, it's about preparing. So it's about preparing for the next grade, new challenge, greater independence, building confidence. But most importantly, it's about preparing your child for that lifelong success. Long term. So at Sylvan Learning of Saskatchewan, we're here to support that journey. And with personalized learning, with measurable results, with a focus on skills at last, because when we focus on building strong foundations now, students don't fall back. They move forward. And I just, again, as always, I want to remind families we're here, and educators in the school, teachers in the school, that we're all in this together to help these students find success.
3: You like to end with success stories. I think this is my favorite part of talking to you in all these years we've been doing our program with you, Madeline. The wonderful results and the wonderful comments you hear from students and families.
4: You know what? I think this is my favorite part, too. So I have three as usual. My first one is, we love it and we tell everyone how awesome it is.
3: Mm-hmm.
4: Our next one is, our experience with Sylvan has been truly remarkable. My child has gained so much confidence and has shown incredible improvement in her academics. She genuinely enjoys her time with the instructors and is always excited to share what she's learned when she comes home. The positivity and encouragement she receives have made a real difference, and we couldn't be happier with her progress. And the last one is, amazing communication and care from everyone.
3: Well, if you've got people interested now in finding out more about what Sylvan Learning Saskatchewan can do for their students over the summer months, all they have to do is give you a call. You're open on Saturdays. Number in Saskatoon, 306-978-7323. Certainly online as well. 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Madeline, thanks so much for your time.
4: Thanks, Brent.
3: This is Talk to the Experts for Sylvan Learning Saskatchewan.
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8: It's 6 o'clock. I'm Maria Robinson. rain jackets and umbrellas. That's the move for this weekend's gray weather. Jets collide over in Idaho. And one man's determination to earn a spot on the Riders.